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11: You maniacs! 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
12: A miserable little pile of secrets!
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15: Game, set, match. The lizard people win.
16: When we are successful, we will win. 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

0: It's July 27th, 2026. You're tuned in to Behind the Schemes. It's episode 248. This is Booberry Mothman and the Miniocalypse here.
1: And all the way from the Bereft Coast, where it smells like coffee from anywhere else but here. My name is Lavish.
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1: Nope.
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0: Call a dealer today.
1: They'll appreciate it.
0: His kids will appreciate it. Or her kids. Shouldn't assume. Or their kids. Really.
1: That's right. You're putting someone through college.
0: Man, it has been a week. 2 weeks since we got together last.
1: It's been 2 weeks.
0: 2 weeks.
1: All we need is another 2 weeks.
0: Just two more weeks. Trust us.
1: Two more weeks.
0: Trust the plan.
1: Stop the spread. Stop spreading, would you?
0: Hello, fellow spreaders.
1: He's a super spreader.
0: I'm super spreaded thin right now. Well, last time we got together, it was this past Monday. Me, you, and Frankie Paint got up and played some Smash Brothers. That was a good time.
1: Yes, hopped on the Smash. Everybody is also welcome to join us on the days that we do that.
0: Yes. We actually mentioned it to Nick the Rat. Called into his show this past Wednesday. I think we might have a new contestant on the scene.
1: That'd be great.
0: Oh, dude, it would be so much fun to play with him.
1: I'm actually hoping to see Nick in the next week or two, because he'll be heading out east to the sewer.
0: Nice. You have spelunking gear, or are you going in bareback?
1: Going in raw dog.
0: Raw dog.
1: Raw dog in the sewer.
0: Raw dog the sewer.
1: Just like my ancestors.
0: Dude.
1: And their ancestors.
0: And ancestors' ancestors.
1: All the way back to the cradle of sewer civilization.
0: The sewer cradle of civilization.
1: Yep.
0: From there, all amoebas emerged.
1: I like that record store.
0: Yeah, it's closed now, right?
1: No, there's a few left. There's one in San Francisco on Haight-Ashbury.
0: Oh, gotcha. Maybe it's just the L.A. one that I was thinking of that shut down.
1: No, that whole city's dying.
0: Mm-hmm.
1: Not just because they're out of water.
0: Haven't been in forever. I'd be curious to go check it out.
1: It's fun for a weekend.
0: Soon, hopefully. We could go for
1: talking about taking Private Brazen over to Venice Beach.
0: Ooh.
1: Which is one of my favorite parts of L.A.
0: Yes.
1: Classic, iconic Venice Beach. Everybody's seen it in movies and things.
0: Let's see if I can remember the name of this bar. In Venice Beach. Let's see.
1: Sugar Mill?
0: Oh, that's Newport Beach. Never mind. Never mind. Different part.
1: Yeah.
0: Is Venice Beach the bodybuilding beach?
1: Yeah, that's where Muscle Beach is.
0: Ah, Muscle Beach. Okay. I have been there too.
1: They got like an open gym right there on the beach that you can use.
0: I wonder if Harry Perry still wanders around Venice Beach. He's a roller skating guitar player in a turban.
1: Sounds like a place he'd be.
0: Ish. Karma Cosmic Crusader. He's even got a Wikipedia page.
1: So you know he's real.
0: Yep. Travels around with a little guitar player and a travel lamp clipped to himself on roller skates.
1: Nice.
0: Definitely keep an eye out for him.
1: Local celebrity sightings aplenty in Venice. I hear Matt Stone of South Park fame lives right there off the water.
0: Just start knocking on doors.
1: Matt. Just do the Butters voice for me just one time.
0: Darren O played, maybe it was Sir Nubbin that requested it, but he played a Cartman rendition of Come Sail Away.
1: Yes. I did hear that on the R&R pre-show yesterday, or the other day.
0: Living for it. It was so good.
1: It goes on so long, too. Like 5 minutes long.
0: It's perfect. I was there for it.
1: Yeah, it's been a very active week in the No Agenda community since last Wednesday. We were told the news of the passing of the great, great John C. Dvorak.
0: Ish. I'd seen Hey Citizen drop some news in the, I believe it was the Bowl chat, early Wednesday morning. Is that when it would have been? Or is it Tuesday? Wednesday?
1: That's how you found out, Hey Citizen?
0: Yeah. And it was floodgates open from there. Fucking yes. Woke up. Frankie Paint sobbing.
1: Yeah. I learned from Cotton Gin in the fish tank chat via Void Zero.
0: Mm-hmm.
1: Posted it in the IRC.
0: Yep. It's crazy.
1: So it's been crazy around here.
0: One thing I've definitely appreciated is the smorgasbord of names that I've not seen in a long time filtering through Zero Node. I saw Urba Dude at one point and Gwyth the Cock, the King of Kent. Melodious Owls, Tom Starkweather was there. Whole slew of people coming through, coming back. It was like a little homecoming, you know?
1: Yes, it was one of those sad situations where it takes something like that to everybody come together and hang out. And like old times. And Tom Starkweather wrote a very nice piece on Substack about John, which I enjoyed. So thank you for that, Tom. Yeah, it's been a wild little week. JCD is the real reason I ever listened to the show, because he's a Bay Area guy. I'm a Bay Area guy. And I actually know the family somewhat well, so it was a sad thing to happen. But I received a phone call, and I told you about this, Booberry. I hope you don't mind if I tell the story right now.
0: Please do.
1: But last Saturday, I received a phone call from none other than Mimi Dvorak herself. She left me a message on my cell phone, and I was very confused. And at the time, I was very overwhelmed, because I didn't expect a phone call from Mimi. I've never talked to Mimi. I've never spoken to Mimi before. But I've spoken with her kids and her son-in-law and everything like that. And I'm not going to play the message because it's kind of personal. But essentially, what she told me was that I make a wine. And I make a red wine and a white wine, and my family does. And we... when I go to the meetups, I usually drop off a couple bottles. And JCD really liked this white wine that I had, this Pinot Grigio, and he's talked about it on the show. And I actually have a clip of him talking about it, but I'm not going to play it right now. And apparently, according to Mimi, my wine was the last shot of wine, is how she puts it, that he ever had, in the last glass of wine that they ever shared together. And he literally drank my wine, I mean, minutes before he passed. And she left me a message, and it was a you know, it really hit me hard. I hadn't really processed emotionally much of what was going on, but when she left me that, I have to admit, it hit me pretty hard. And it took me a couple minutes to collect myself, I should say. But once I had collected myself, you know, she said for me to call her back. So I did. So I called her back, and she was really, you know, in great spirits and very funny. And you know, this is right after she had done the show on Thursday. And I got to tell her myself, you know, just like all the things that everybody else has been telling her, that how much John meant to all of us and how great a job that she did and the kids did on Thursday reading all those notes. I mean, the show went on for like 6 hours or something. Mm-hmm. And I told her, you know, how honored and touched I was that, you know, there's like millions of people in the last couple of days that have reached out to her and sent their condolences and all that. And the fact that she chose to reach out to me and tell me this information was extremely kind. And I'm very, very grateful to her for doing that. And I still can't believe that he liked my wine that much. I mean, literally, the last thing that they talked about, he said, she was upstairs, and he said, "Hey, Mimi, come on down. You got to try this." And that was the last drink they ever had together.
0: And just to back up your claims quick, your wine is the only wine that we have in the fridge. It's the only wine that I enjoy. I'm not much of a wine guy, so it doesn't says. I know it doesn't say much, but.
1: Well, as Aaron Rohrer says in the chat, it was free, so that does make it taste better. You loved a deal. No, I'm glad you say that, and I'm glad that people like it, because I know, you know, wine is kind of a weird thing. Not everybody's into wine, but I like my wine, and I've shared it with some people. We had a couple bottles of it at the Las Vegas thing that we did last year, and we got to drink some of that white wine. Yeah, I mean, he liked the white. I make a red as well, and I gave him that, and he goes, "Yeah, it's all right." So he was a big wine snob. So it meant a lot that he told me once that my wine was the best white wine in the state of California, which is quite a compliment from him.
0: Yeah, so, no small feat, I can imagine.
1: No small feat at all. And if I could never in a million years anticipate that, you know, me going to these meetups and giving him a little wine and talking to him about it would end up with the phone conversation that I had with Mimi last Saturday. And I told her as much. But anyway, I just want to, once again, just like everybody else is, just reach out to the Dvorak family, say thank you so much for everything you guys do and everything you've done. And they're going to keep it going. I got some really great inside baseball from Mimi too. I mean, I totally asked her a bunch of fanboy questions. Like, I asked her about the vinegar book, and she gave me some amazing details about this vinegar book. Apparently, JCD, and I've talked to JCD, as a matter of fact, the last thing I talked to JCD about was vinegar, because I was telling him how I wanted to turn the white wine into a vinegar, and he said, "Oh, it's a great idea, you should do it," and he gave me some tips about inoculation, and he told me that he'd been using my wine to make coq au vin, classic French dish.
0: What is that?
1: A coq au vin is like, it's a white wine chicken gravy type of dish.
0: Okay.
1: It's tasty, classic French dish. And it's just, it's been a wild, wild deal. And they, yeah, so thanks to Mimi for that. It's been a hell of a week.
0: Damn straight. Yeah, man, it's, it hit me hard in the sense of, just really kind of feeling the empathy pouring forward from everyone. And I was seeing the news travel as far as like tinfoil hat feedback groups. But there's just been
1: a trended on Twitter.
0: I know. I think the part that was settling the hardest for me is just kind of Rolodexing through the events of the last year and just how much coming into this corner of the internet set my life in track.

0: a lot of friends. I mean, some amazing, amazing friends, and truly a family. And it, you know, for what it's worth, his life's work has affected us greatly. And my life wouldn't be anywhere near what it is today if it weren't for No Agenda. And I would say that for you as well. We both owe No Agenda a lot, and a lot of people do. Wittingly or no on their part, it's funny because, you know, John, he knew about Behind the Schemes and he knew about us, but he didn't remember. Like, I'd have to remind him, but he did know me as the wine guy. So that's where it stuck in his head. This is just so much going on. I mean, with them, they just have so much they have to pay attention to. And Adam, especially now, has to do it more or less by himself or with the back office, the Dvorak back office, doing their thing.
1: Yeah.
0: But yeah. And then, I don't know, I woke up this morning and I just felt like so sick. Like my body, like my nervous system or something was shot or something. I don't know.
1: There's something just going around in the air.
0: Something going around. And
1: yeah, I mean, not in the illness sense, but just the heavy. There's a heavy wave flowing through because we got some more news last night that one of the younger ones from the reenacting groups that we were in, she was, I think, 14 years younger than I was. Or no, that's 11 years younger than I am. Just passed away very suddenly over the weekend with two small kids. And
0: oh, that's awful.
1: I didn't know her. I knew her growing up, but you know, my sister stayed in contact. Spaz and Mama Barry stayed in contact, saw her over the years, and it's just like, and then work is people are losing their goddamn minds. Like, there's a lot.
0: Yeah, yeah.
1: It's there's a lot to process and compartmentalize, and it's like, what's the order of operations to get through? Just
0: I don't know. I made an attempt the day that Mimi called. It was Saturday. I went with the Duke of SF. Shout out to the Duke. Dude named Ben, Duke of San Francisco. We went to a Japanese onsen in the city. We hit the steam room real hard. Both of us were like, we are having a rough week. Let's go to the spa. And the Duke of SF is a treasure trove of medical, anatomical, biological information. This guy just sits around all day and researches all kinds of things. And so we're in the steam room and he's like whispering to me all the body processes that we're going through in the steam room and stuff like that. It's fun. It's fun to hang out with him. So thanks, Duke, for having a nice getaway. We went on a co-ed day, so we weren't like hanging dong or anything. I was wearing my Grateful Dead bathing suit.
1: Nice.
0: And we had a great time. Hopefully we'll do it again.
1: Yeah,
0: I would recommend an onsen. It's great.
1: I would try that. That sounds nice.
0: Yeah, you get in the hot tub and then you go in the steam room and then you do a cold plunge shower after the steam. They've got a dry sauna as well. They got nice cold water and tea in there. It's fantastic.
1: There was an event that we got a chance to go check out on Saturday night. A new coworker of ours is part of a techno outfit that's been a staple of Minneapolis since the late 90s. And they've got a 6-year long running festival that they put out in the middle of a farm field. So we got down there at about 9:30. And it's 3 days of nonstop music. Like, it goes from artist to artist to artist.
0: Uh-huh.
1: It's cool. I don't think the

0: show notes, just uploaded the pictures. I got a couple that I'll get in there, I guess, after we wrap this episode. But it was a really good time. I was very impressed by just how put together and how much of a vibe it was. Now, it turns out there's quite a bit of techno music I don't care for, but
1: that's an understatement.
0: there's some that I'm very much like, wow, this is, we got a big 3D printed sperm that we travel with for when we really need it, and it just like start jerking it into your face, like, oh yeah.
1: You and sperm, man. I know.
0: There's one right here. Right here. I think this one
1: glows. You kids and your sperm.
0: Yeah, this one glows in the dark, if I'm not mistaken. It was really cool. It gave me a lot of hope in the sense of doing something similar for ourselves on a long enough timeline. Maybe not to that degree, but of the same essence, in the same vein. I think it'd be a good time. Mm-hmm. And they had, like, cool CRT television model, sculpture installs, projection mapping on old farmhouses, parachute tent canopies that they were projecting map, using as a projection map. Frankie Payton and I threw down the hardest at the Acid House set, which was a lot of fun.
1: Acid House.
0: Yeah. I like that stuff.
1: I know you do.
0: And the lighting rig for the main stage was a box. I did run it for like 15 minutes, but it's a totally different beast when it comes to running lights for it. You know, you got to really maintain the darkness and atmosphere of it. And everything that we do is rock and roll and country, so it's just hit after hit after hit, or build, hit. So I got nervous and was like, I can't do this. I have to stop. But yeah. Then we
1: came. Well, I'm glad you guys are having fun despite all the work you guys are doing all the time.
0: It's been interesting. The lead lighting tech, I don't know if I had a chance to talk to you about the most recent updates, but turns out this guy that has worked so hard to get put in timeout, to then quit because he got put in timeout, is having a meeting this week. And I talked to the owner today. I was like, so what's the deal with Princess here? I didn't call him that, but that's what I'm going to start doing.
1: Yeah, and just to catch everybody up, Booberry works under an LD who has done everything he can to not do his job.
0: Yeah. I mean, I don't think I'll get into the particular details, but we shouldn't. It's beyond the pale. I can just firmly say it's above and beyond the pale of what I would deem acceptable workplace behavior. And I asked about it today, you know, because I just, like, I've had this kind of anxiety about, because this is not the first time. So I asked, is there, you know, a meeting? Is he coming back? And I was told that it's up to him. It's up to the LD. And I was like, that's an interesting way to put it, but game on. So I just,
1: yeah, Cotton Gin's right. Working for other people fucking sucks.
0: Yeah.
1: Working for yourself sucks too, but working for other people also sucks.
0: So yeah, it's just doing our best to, because Frankie Payne and I work together. It's doing our best to fill in the gap. So, you know, and it's right, this dude dips right before we have another huge festival in the pot or two at the same time, plus a bunch of other little stuff. It's just like, you know, leave us holding the bag and get, you know, are you coming back? Do you get to be the number one guy again? Like, how does this work? And you just continue to flex to make us provide everything that you need and then act like a gigantic crybaby when you don't get everything exactly perfectly in your pampered way. Like, I don't know.
1: You have a great, not only do you have a great work ethic, Booberry, but you also have a great work mentality, I find. And I know this because I've worked with you now for all these years. You know, somebody who I interact with essentially on a weekly and at times daily basis, I find that you have an excellent work-based, like, resilience. You know, you don't take things personally. You don't, like, I mean, maybe sometimes you do, but a lot of the time, you know, you never show it. You always are just plugging along and trying to get things done. And I really respect that about you, because there are a lot of people out there that just fucking aren't like that. Thanks, and man. It's something I kind of struggle with myself. I would like to be that person. I'm not always that person. But I just think that you and Frankie Paint both have a great mentality when it comes to work.
0: Yeah, it's, we try. And over the years, I've gotten more spongy in the sense of, like, there's an empathy that, like, I can certainly feel for the crew just being overworked, tired, strung out. I get it. I'm there with you. And will listen and pay attention to what you're saying. But when we're locked together for, you know, 3 days in a row and all that can be said is just negative, like, it kind of hits the peak. It hits the ceiling.
1: Yeah. There's a lot of things to complain about, but complaining never nonstop is never the solution. Yeah. Anything.
0: I'm definitely grateful for Frankie Paint for just being there to kind of help process it and hear it. Hear the conversation outside of all of their company.
1: It's really amazing to have, and Frankie Payne and you guys gel so well. And I thank Private Browsing for that, because Private Browsing helps me stay on track on stuff all the time.
0: PB
1: has definitely got that Virgo organizational energy that I'm like, yes.
0: Could we get a big plus plus in the chat for all the Virgos out there?
1: Yeah, the Virgos are great. My fucking scattered ass ADD Gemini fucking ass. You know, I get really into something. I can sit down and work on something for hours and hours, but I gotta be into it to do that.
0: Frankie Paint says we'll cry at lunch, but then get the job done. I've thrown up in my hand driving back to work and still walked in.
1: Now that is a fucking professional. Do you understand, people? When they talk about professionalism, that's what they're talking about. Okay? You gotta cry, you gotta puke, you gotta shit yourself, go do it in the parking lot, put a smile on your face, walk back in, get
0: better swallow that one.
1: The amount of times that I've just vomited and then I go back into it and nobody knows a fucking thing.
0: Yeah.
1: I wouldn't have to work again.
0: Amen.
1: But I'm a vomiter. Everyone knows that.
0: Communal puke party starts in 3.
1: Oh, I tried so hard today.
0: Purge party. Couldn't do excuse it. Me.
1: It takes a village of pukers. Anyway, this is... What in the fuck are we talking about?
0: Anxiety, man.
1: Oh. Crazy.
0: Yes, but, you know, in all, you just plow through as hard as you fucking can. You just don't stop.
1: We're just plowing and fucking.
0: Feels good, man. Pool's open.
1: Pool's so open. Due to AIDS.
0: Well, on those myriads of notes, this is a value for value production. We gather together every other Monday to do this show behind the schemes. Starts at 7:30 Pacific, 9:30 Central, 10:30 Eastern. And hang out over at behindtheschemes.com. That's SCH3M3S.
1: Also, I would like to remind people that we have a store, a threadless shop that you can buy BTS shirts, jackets, pullovers, mouse pads, all kinds of things. Behind the Schemes Threadless. I just bought a new slew of bro tanks.
0: Ooh.
1: I'm looking forward to them.
0: Dude, this would be the time to get into some bro tanks. That's right.
1: It's bro tank season, and if you're looking for a bro tank for this next stretch of August bullshit, sticky, hot, sweaty, nasty dog day August bullshit, then you get your BTS bro tank today. 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
0: I need to get a bro tank going while I'm still looking kind of somewhat.
1: 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And they'll take you just about to every site that we got going, and there's a couple now.
0: Yes, another one you can check out is behindtheschemes.chat, S-C-H, 3M3S.chat. It's a little IRC chat room, a lounge instance that Cotton Gin set up for us. Thank you.
1: Thank you, Cotton Gin. And thanks to the MKs as well for the threadless. Behindtheschemes.threadless.com.
0: And we have a phone number jingle, which is this one.

0: Yes. That's right. That number, 612-263-7999. You can call it and leave us a voicemail, scream mail, or you can even text us to the to that line, and we'll see the text and whatever image you may text us. Maybe it's your feet. Maybe it's something else. I don't know. You tell me.
1: Yes. Maybe it's... Never mind. I won't go there. what are you feeling for a dice roll?
0: You never go there.
2: One should
0: never go there anymore.
1: One should never go there.
0: When we first got together, you'd go there all the time.
2: No, you said you were going to take me there. How come you haven't taken me there yet?
0: I don't know why you don't just go there sometimes. Like the good old days.
2: You should go there.
0: You know where I want to go? 12 Cider.
1: 12 Cider.
0: Hardly know her. And we're going to roll highest on the 12. That's right. Highest on the 12.
1: All right. Let me look for it. That is the Pentagon one.
0: The Pentagon-sided one, yes.
1: Yes. Jet fuel can't melt this dice roll.
0: How did those guys fly those planes so good?

0: What surveillance footage? You mean the hole is this big?
1: Footage? Oh, you wanted pieces of the plane as evidence of the event that happened? Well, best I can do is no.
0: Yeah, no.
1: I don't think so.
0: I don't think so, buddy. I got a 7.
1: Hey, can we scramble those jets real quick? I got a 4.
0: Yeah, that was one of them taking off.
1: The roll of my dice today was like our Air Force that day. Not good enough. Training exercise. Well, I'm so glad you guys were training for when the big day comes.
0: Training. Like, training day?
2: Smoke this PCP.
1: I want to quote my favorite quote from Training Day, but I don't think people would like it if I said it out loud. So I'm not going to go there.
0: Definitely don't go there. Whatever you do.
1: Here, I'll do a PC version of it. It's the part where Denzel says, "My brother." Remember that part when Denzel Washington says, "My brother." I do too.
0: My brother.
1: Calls Ethan Hawke his brother.
0: Oh, goodness.
1: Roasty toasty, baby.
0: There is another thing before we say anything else that I wanted to mention, give a huge shout out to. There was some good news, some really good news this past Saturday. Upon waking up, the bowlers have had Little Laguna arrive.
1: Oh my gosh. Of course, we have to welcome into the world beautiful Laguna Rose, who entered this world on Christmas in July, 2026. We're living in the future, man. There's people being born in 2026.
0: Yes. I like, you know, it's good stuff, man. It's good stuff.
1: Yeah.
3: Yes, Laguna plus plus.
1: Beautiful baby. Congratulations to the beautiful parents. Who we're going to see in a couple months, actually.
0: Yes, in October.
1: That's right.
0: I'm excited.
1: You mind
0: yes.
1: Just taking like maybe half a log out of that fire?
0: Yes. Shut up, band. The
3: oh God, I lost it.
2: Oh, I'm starving.
0: I didn't have time to get proper material pulled together. I was spending most of the time last week pulling clips for Battle of the Douchebags finals, which we've rescheduled, but I don't know if there was an actual date picked out for that.
1: Keep your ears open, folks. Battle of the Douchebags.
0: Yes, the finals coming to you. So I figured tonight, it's been a minute. How about a little bit of Mammoth and Magic? I think this one is one of the ones from the MKs. It smells like it. It's definitely
1: got
0: one
1: that
0: of the
1: MK smell.
0: It's the older book smell one. And there was an article in here I don't ever recall seeing, which I thought was interesting. I don't know if we'll get through all of it tonight, but it is titled Automatic Art. Which is cool. Automatic art is cool. Do you know anything about automatic art?
1: Is that like when they take 100 paintball guns and make the Mona Lisa in 1 second with it?
0: Almost.
1: Okay. Well, that was my shot in the dark.
0: I want to say this is more free form flow of conscious art.
1: Automaton
0: like,
1: art?
0: Like divination in a sense.
1: Mm.
4: The term automatic applied to writing, painting, and drawing means the production of work not consciously directed by the person whose hand executed it. It belongs to and cannot be sharply separated from a whole range of phenomena commonly regarded by psychologists as manifestations of layers of the personality which are subconscious or disassociated, cut off from the conscious mind. This includes hysterical tics, loss of memory, sleepwalking, multiple personality, speaking in tongues, prophecy, and mediumship and trance.
1: See, Mom, it's not insanity. I'm artful.
4: It's not a phase.
1: I'm just expressing myself. And myself.
5: And myself.
2: And myself.
4: This is pretty fortuitous because I have a really fun end of show long ISO lined up for tonight that is quite pertinent to this.
1: Well, you know they love them long.
4: It's on fleek, as some would say.
1: Damn, on fleek. I haven't heard that one since 2013.
4: Get some.
1: Get lit for real, no cap.
4: It is quite impossible to generalize about the autonomous state of mind during the production of automatic writing and drawings. Some go into a deep trance and are quite oblivious of their surroundings. Some are drowsy but partially aware of what is going on. Some are awake but abstracted. And some are fully conscious and may read or talk normally. Some autists are aware of the movements of the hand and of what is writing and drawing. Some are conscious but not quite sensible in of what is written or drawn. And some are unaware even that their hands are moving.
1: Woo-hoo! Like a wedgie board?
4: Sounds like it.
1: You know, a wedgie board?
4: I'm getting possessed. My hands are moving. Oh, shit.
1: You're spelling out words to us, Ma.
4: Oh, this shit's hard as fuck. Inspiration from the dead. In the early stages, automatic writing and drawing are generally very crude and monotonous. Excuse me. They may begin with incessant repetition of the same figure or letter, and they often proceed no further than the production of a few empty phrases or irregular shapes. But in a few cases, the automatist comes in time to exhibit skill or knowledge beyond his ordinary capacities. Automatic writing has been known to report events forgotten or unnoticed by the waking self, to produce fragments of languages not consciously known to the writer, and to exhibit what looks like flashes of telepathy. The writing not infrequently develops a character of its own, professing beliefs and opinions which differ from those of the automatist, and sometimes it may display a fluency in composition greatly exceeding his. Automatic writing may not merely possess a character of its own, it is liable to claim an origin from some source other than the automatist, perhaps a supernatural being, a dead person, or even a person still living. This fact, in combination with the heightened faculties sometimes exhibited, has made automatic writing, together with some of the related phenomena mentioned earlier, an important influence in the development of certain religious movements, particularly modern spiritualism. The majority of published automatic scripts fall into one or two classes. The first class consists of moral and religious precepts? P-R-E-C-E-P-T-S.
1: Yeah, that's right.
4: What is a precept? Is that like a tenet?
1: Like a preconceived notion or precepts? A commandment, instruction, or order intended as an authoritative rule of action, a command respecting moral conduct, okay. A rule.
4: Like a commandment. All right. The first class consists of moral and religious precepts and accounts of the natures of the next world and of life in it, purportedly coming from deceased persons. The religious teachings and the accounts of the next world vary very much in detail from one automatist to another, but on the whole, the general resemblance outweigh the individual differences, and the similarities of tone are often striking. As the American philosopher William James remarked, automatic scripts and utterances abound, quote, in a curiously vague, optimistic philosophy in water, in which phrases about spirit, harmony, beauty, law, development, etc., just keep recurring. It seems exactly as if one author composed more than half of the trance messages. Some notable productions of this type of spirit are Spirit Teachings, 1873, by W. Stanton Moses, the quote Bible of British spiritualism. Ooh, Spirit Teachings. W. T. Stead's After Death, 1897. Miss K. Wingfield's Guidance from Beyond, 1923, and the two books by Geraldine Cummins, The Road to Immortality, 1932, and Beyond Human Personality, 1935. The second category consists of historical romances narrated from the standpoint of some deceased person possessing first-hand information or enhanced knowledge of the events and periods concerned. Some of the more interesting of these writings are from Helene Smith, in T. Florney's From India to the Planet Mars, 1900, of Mrs. J.H. Curran in W.F. Prince's The Case of Patience Worth, 1927, and of Geraldine Cummins' The Script of Cleophas, 1928, and When Nero Was Dictator, 1939. There was no doubt some that these and similar writings are sometimes displayed knowledge, dramatic player, literary gifts in excess of those which the automatist ordinarily possesses. If there was a time and place that I could travel back to with the time machine, I would love to go check out this big woo-woo period in Victorian England.
1: Yeah. Yeah. I mean, I would too, aside from all the things that were going to try and kill you when you go there.
4: Continuing on, painting in the dark. Similarly, automatic drawings and paintings may be superior to anything that the automatist can accomplish in a normal state. The development of automatic drawing is often preceded and accompanied by the development of automatic writing. For instance, in the complicated symbolic drawings described in the two famous early British works by W.M. Wilkinson, Spirit Drawings and From Matter to Spirit, they were preceded and subsequently interpreted by automatic writing. Automatic drawing sometimes develops into automatic painting, but automatic painting has also, and perhaps more often, been known to develop independently. A curious feature of certain instances of automatic paintings has been not merely that the paintings were executed with unusual speed, but that they were sometimes allegedly produced in the dark, as in the cases of David Duguid of Glasgow in the 1870s and 80s, and Marjan Gruevski of Pole during the 1920s and 30s. A distinction can be made between cases of automatic drawing and painting. In cases of psychic art, in which a clairvoyant or sensitive, gifted in the use of crayon or brush, has sketched some spirit or otherworldly scene, allegedly revealed to him by his supernatural faculties. Many of William Blake's pictures belong in this class. The most noted British psychic artist of recent years has been Frank Lea. However, it seems possible that no sharp line can be drawn between automatic drawing and painting, and the quote psychic drawing and painting of clairvoyance. For many psychic artists would claim not merely to discern the subject of their sketches by some form of non-sensory perception, but to receive inspiration and help from departed spirits, often those of famous artists, in the actual execution of their pictures. Mage Gill, an uneducated East London housewife, whose drawings have recently some notice, she worked in a state of semi-trance and said that she felt impelled to execute drawings on a large scale. I am undoubtedly guided by an unseen force. I'll pause here for a second to take a breath and maybe look up one of these drawings here. Frank Lea.
1: Time to hit the bong.
4: Yeah, right.
1: I have to tell you a quick anecdote. I saw a play with Private Browsing last week called You Can't Take It With You. It's an old famous Pulitzer Prize winning play. And it's about a family of artists meeting a family of, like, capitalists. And the son and the daughter are getting married, and these two families are trying to get along. And the mom of the capitalist, she's like, oh, do you have any hobbies? And the mom of the capitalist is like, yes, I'm into spiritualism. And the artsy mom laughs at her. He goes, well, that's ridiculous. And she goes, what's the matter? You have hobbies. And she goes, yeah, but mine aren't silly.
4: Here we go.
1: So they're ripping on spiritualism back then. Pretty hard.
4: Here's one from Mage Gill. This one's very unique. And another one.
1: That's gorgeous.
4: Yeah. So it's a trance-induced art and writing.
1: So Art Deco.
4: Ooh, this one might be my favorite so far. Yeah. Looking at... appears to be a woman in a fur coat in... It's... that one, that last one that I just shared, the background with all the checkered boards, it... kind of reminds me of what I would imagine the DMT realm looking like. With these repeating shapes and, you know, just the backgrounds going in all directions at once.
1: Uh-huh. DMT and also very Masonic. Checkered tiles go way, way back. Duality of man.
4: Is there another name here? Frank? Frank Leah. Let's see what we can find here. Quick. Frank Leah, Automatic Art. Boom. Grokpedia. Look, that's... Let's see. That's a... Frankly, ArtNet. Portraits of...
1: You're definitely going to want to get in the chat, by the way, if you want to see these images Blueberry's dropping.
4: Yes.
1: Or at our show notes, ososcorner.substack.com.
4: Not seeing much from him immediately. But I like the mage, the mage stuff. That's... That was fun. I like art. Art's cool.
1: Yes, it is.
4: I'll continue on here. Suicide in Baker Street. In the early days of modern spiritualism, the supernatural origin of certain automatic writings, drawings, and paintings seemed to many enthusiasts to be almost self-evident. But as the 19th century wore on, the advance of science suggested other and less startling explanations. Observations of hysterical and brain-damaged patients and experiments on various hypnotic phenomena made it seem conceivable that intelligent activities of which a person is unaware may go on in connection with his organism, and that such activities may exhibit knowledge and dramatic gifts which give the person which the person does not ordinarily possess. These findings made the spiritualist interpretations of automatic writing, drawing, and painting seem less compelling. They led to an increasing demand that automatic writing should be, quote, evidential, which means that the deceased persons who purportedly inspired them should establish their identities conclusively by giving correct information about themselves, which could not possibly have been known to the automatists, consciously or unconsciously. You got a bunch of fact checkers up in here.
1: I swear to God, every time you say automatist, I hear you saying autist.
4: Maybe I am. I should start saying autist. Because let's be real.
1: Let's be real. Let's be honest.
4: Where were we? One of the first autists to produce what at first appeared to be evidence of this kind was W. Stanton Moses. See his book Spirit Identity, published in 1878.
1: You know, let me love him.
4: The spirits who purported to control Moses's hand during his automatic writing, or to, quote, communicate through him as a medium by means of table tilting and raps.
1: This guy was legit.
4: FCC won't let me be, let me be me, so let me see. Were sometimes person apparently unknown to him, and yet occasionally they gave information about themselves, which it was subsequently possible to verify. For example, on the evening of the 21st of February, 1874, Stanton Moses, who was with a party of friends in Grosvenor Square, London, suddenly felt impelled to sit down and write. His hand drew a rough sketch of an object which resembled a horse fastened to a kind of truck, and then wrote some disjointed sentences which purported to come from a man who had committed suicide that morning. The man said that he had killed himself under a steamroller in Baker Street, down which Moses had passed in the afternoon. Subsequent inquiry revealed that a man had indeed committed suicide there that morning by throwing himself under a steamroller. On the front of the steamroller was the brass figure of a horse. The Thompson-Gifford case. There have been similar cases in connection with autists, but the difficulty with these drop-in communicators is that one can hardly ever be completely certain that the information that they give about themselves could not have come within the autist kin and have been subconsciously stored away. The great American clairvoyant and trance medium Eileen Garrett has said that outbursts of automatic drawing or writing have occurred to her, but she has not seen them as spirit messages. She believes that they and her controls as well are properties or personalities from her own unconscious mind, or in her own words, they are working symbols of the unconscious.
1: I kind of want to just butt in for 1 second and just say, like, art, I mean, from a practical standpoint, a lot of it is coming from somewhere where you can't quite pin. You're going to draw something or write something. Writing music is incredibly subconscious. When you write a melody on the piano or on the guitar, and then you write a melody with the lyric, and then you write the lyric itself, all of that comes from somewhere that is not predetermined. And same thing with writing, same thing with shit, doing an episode of Behind the Schemes. It's like, start with one thing and end up with another, because you just go where your brain leads you.
4: I think there's something really to be said for it writing itself.
1: Sometimes it does.
4: Sometimes the picture is just so clear. It's like it's being plucked from a place where it already has existed, and you just tuned in for long enough to get a download of it to be like, ah, yes.
1: That's how most great songwriters describe the process of writing music. That's how Paul McCartney and Michael Jackson and Prince, I mean, they all have gone on the record to say something to that effect of, like, it's just there, you have an antenna to God or to heaven or something, and that day you're getting this speed, and you're transitioning, you're a trans person in the eyes of God.
4: I'm transmissioning.
1: You're transmissioning from God, who's the first trans person. I mean, God is androgynous, right? Channeling from source. Thank you, KR. Tango Yankee.
4: Looking back to where I like what you said about the Paul and Michael and Prince and all of them. Not that I'm on a first name basis with them, but yes.
1: I don't think you can't help but be on a first name basis with Prince.
4: Prince.
1: That's Mr. Prince to you.
4: The great American clairvoyant and trance medium, Eileen Garrett, has said that outbursts of automatic drawing have occurred to her, but she has not seen them as spirit messages. She believes that they in her controls as well are properties or personalities from her own unconscious mind, or, in her own words, they are working symbols of the subconscious. Drawing as well as writing has figured in a number of evidential cases. The painting was central to the famous Thompson Gifford case. In 1905, a goldsmith named Frederick L. Thompson suddenly became overwhelmed with the urge to paint pictures. He also began to suffer from hallucinations of trees and landscapes, hallucinations which served as a basis for some of his pictures. The following year, he visited an expedition of paintings by an artist named Robert Swain Gifford, who had died some while previously. He there heard a hallucinatory voice which said to him, "You see what I have done. Can you not take up and finish my work?" Thereafter, Thompson's impulse to paint became even stronger, and certain scenes impressed themselves on him especially. After some months, it was discovered that his paintings of these scenes closely resembled scenes which had been very well known to the deceased Robert Swain Gifford in life. The resemblance between photographs of these scenes and Thompson's paintings is so striking that a casual observer could suppose that the pictures were based on the actual scenes, or else on the photographs. Spooky.
1: Nice.
4: Thus, Thompson had perceived in the form of hallucinations and had felt impelled to paint scenes closely resembling places well known to Gifford, but which Thompson had apparently never visited or seen in photographs. I mean, there's that plucking it right out of there.
1: Spooky.
4: Finish this for me.
1: Very, very spooky. I don't know why, but that reminds me of Sam Kinison, the comedian. Because he had a sort of a Road to Damascus type of moment as well, where he was a normal guy and then he hit his head or something and became
4: He was a pastor.
1: He was a pastor. And then one day,
4: bump your head and boom.
1: And now the transmission is coming in a little different. All is the mind. This is the most important, the first tenets of the mystery schools of ancient Babylon and ancient Egypt. That's right, people, we're going way back. But over the entrance to the temple were the words, "Know thyself." And the first rule of the Gnostic teachings is, the mind is the all. It all comes from you, man.
4: Are you projecting onto me, bro?
1: Literally, yes.
4: Touch your projection to my projection.
1: I am projecting.
4: Oh, dude, I love when our projections clash. Clash of the projections.
1: You take projections so well. Tired of being projected out there.
4: We got one last section. I feel like we can get through this with relative ease. This is, do you have any further thoughts before we continue?
1: No, please continue.
4: The telepathy theory.
1: Oh.
4: Excuse me, it's dry. It's dry.
2: It's dry out there.
4: It's a dry one, people.
2: Stay wet, folks.
4: Stay wet out there. The argument that automatists, in fact, derive their seemingly enhanced knowledge from their own subconscious memories cannot be conceivably applied to cases such as that of the celebrated American medium Mrs. Piper. Ooh, I like that name, Mrs.
1: Hardly
4: Piper.
1: Hardly
4: Mrs. Piper was studied and supervised by prominent psychical researchers from about 1885 to 1915. They were in the habit of regularly bringing to sit with her persons quite unknown to her who were introduced to her under pseudonyms. Despite these precautions, Mrs. Piper was time and again abled by automatic painting or speaking to give correct information about the deceased friends and relatives of these people. It can hardly be supposed that even if Mrs. Piper had somehow managed to penetrate the anonymity of all of these sitters, she could previously have gleaned by ordinary means and consciously or subconsciously retained the information necessary to ensure success in a large number of cases. Of course, if we admit the possibility of telepathy, then another explanation of Mrs. Piper's successes becomes feasible, namely that she obtained the necessary information telepathically from the sitters themselves. But in some instances, Mrs. Piper seems definitively to have given, as if from a deceased person, information not conceivably known to any of the sitters present. Since Mrs. Piper's time there have been a number of apparently successful cases of proxy sittings in which one person sits with a medium on behalf of another person, receives evidential messages, the contents of which he could not himself have supplied. Perhaps the most curious of all the automatic writings are the series of interlinked scripts produced in the early years of this century by a number of automatists connected with the Society of Psychical Research. With one exception, Mrs. Piper, they were not professional mediums. The principal automatist, Mrs. Verrill, Mrs. Coombe Tennant, Miss Helen Verrill, Mrs. Fleming, and Mrs. Stuart Wilson were women of education and position and not in any way known to be abnormal. The scripts which they produced, or at least the portions of them we are concerned with, purported to be inspired by a group of deceased friends, two of whom, F.W.H. Myers and Edmund Gurney, had taken a prominent part in the early history of Society for Psychical Research. In order to provide evidence of human survival of bodily death, this group of deceased persons allegedly hit upon an indeed ingenious scheme. They sent to their friends still on Earth, using different mediums, various parts of one communication, or else a series of related communications, so that the significance of the whole could only be perceived when the separate communications were compared. And in a number of cases, the so-called cross-correspondences, the obstinable communicators might be thought to have succeeded. These cases are extremely complex and may involve recondite allusions to classical literature. A very simple, though far from unusually impressive, example of these concordant automatisms as they are called, is the following. On the 16th of April, 1907, Mrs. Fleming in India wrote an automatic script which contains the words Maurice Morris, Moors, and with that the shadow of death fell upon him. Moors is the Latin word for death. The following day, Mrs. Piper, emerging from trance, spoke the words Sanatos and then Thanatos. On the 23rd of April, again when emerging from trance, she spoke the word Thanatos, which is the Greek word for death. On the 29th of April, Mrs. Verrill's hand wrote a slightly garbled quotation from Walter Savage Landor. Warmed both hands before the fire of life. It fails and I am ready to depart. She then grew the Greek letter Delta, which had always been a symbol of death to her. Next, she wrote Manibus date Ilia Plenis. Give lilies with full hands. A quotation from the passage of in Virgil's Aeneid? Aeneid?
1: Aeneid.
4: Aeneid.
1: Yes.
4: Foretelling the... Excuse me, make sure I didn't skip anything. Virgil's Aeneid. Foretelling the early death of Marcellus, nephew of the Emperor Augustus. Shortly after this, she wrote, "Come away, come away." The first four words of Shakespeare's "Come away, come away, death." Followed immediately by Polita Moore's Oque pede pomperum tabernus regum turris. Put in pulsat. Pale death stamps impartially upon the hobles.
1: I used to know the Latin intro to the Aeneid. The English translation is, "I sting of arms in the man." but I do remember the Latin from somewhere. Because I'm a classically trained boy.
4: My, I got your classics right here.
2: Hey, you want to see some classics, kid?
4: But that was Pale Death stamps impartially upon the hovels of the poor and towers of the rich. A quotation from Horace. Finally, she wrote, "You have got the word plainly written along in your writing. Look back." None of the three ladies knew anything of what the others had written or said. Mrs. Piper knew no Greek. The word death occurred in Mrs. Holland's scripts on only three occasions. In Mrs. Verrill's scripts, it occurred only once. Many of the cross-correspondences are far more ingenious and remarkable, and it can be at least argued that if the concordance between the writings of the various automatists are not to be set down to the plans and activities of the deceased persons, we are forced to make very remarkable assumptions about a conspiracy to deceive, hatched and executed by the subconscious minds of the automatists involved. So it seems that the alternatives to spiritualist interpretation of certain automatic writings are themselves not easy to swallow, for the possibility of deliberate fraud can be canvassed in only a very small number of cases. But what makes the spiritualist interpretation unacceptable to many researchers is the fact that the best cases are commonly found inextricably entangled with the worst. The most convincing of an automatist communicators will guarantee the credentials of the most implausible ones, and this fact opens up problems so complex that it is difficult to see any way of approaching them. Automatic writing.
1: Ooh. Excuse me. Auto got him. Nice. That was the article?
4: Yes. I've done some
1: stuff. What's your take? What do you think about it? Do you think it's just subconscious artistic leanings, or do you think there really is a sort of a divine or spiritual element to it?
4: I think it's to the degree. It depends. I've tried it before. You just sit down and do your best to kind of clear your mind and just start scribbling away and just kind of let the drawing come out. It's in the beginning of the notebook about the musical, which a lot of the podcast stuff came out of. The front page is like this automatic. It was just scribbling out, and it kind of looks like an angel of sorts. I'll see if I can't find it during the intermission. I'm not sure where it ended up at. From a named source? Who's to say? I think the barrier between here and over there can be quite thin in some places, and some people very much in tune with that. Are there charlatans and charaders out there? Sure.
1: But yeah, I'm of the mindset that 98% of mediums out there are fake, but that there's 2% out there that might not be.
4: But I would take it a step further that, like, J.R.R. Tolkien, he's tuned in to that realm of Middle Earth, in my humble opinion. Where all of that's transpired, and he's just catching the waves of these broadcasts through the imagination. It's like a little Rolodex of all these possibilities that are just slamming together at all times, fracturing out into infinite possibilities, where all of it is fucking true.
1: Well, it's certainly become true now with the pushing of it through culture and media, but, I mean, yeah, I think you're dead on in that the life's work of J.R.R. Tolkien is a testament to the ability of the human imagination and the fact that one guy created all this shit. All this shit. And it resonates so well with people that it's even more culturally relevant now than it was when it was released.
4: Actually, Count Dankula did a pretty good video on J.R. Tolkien.
1: Oh,
4: Mad Lads. Yeah, it's good. It's long.
1: To hear a Scotsman talk about him would be nice.
4: Mm-hmm. That's what I got. That's my time.
1: All right. Well, my God. Very nice. It's pretty sweet. Pretty sweet. So, yeah, I think tonight will be a nice Man Myth and Magic night. We have a little mini mission cooked up, I believe.
4: Yeah.
1: Take a little breath. Go stretch our legs.
4: I need some coffee.
1: Make some coffee. Smoke them if you got them.
4: I want to smoke all of them, actually.
5: You fucking freaks.
1: He's got them. He's smoking them.
4: One right after the other.

0: Been a long time.
1: The last one's Mishkin Fitzgerald. Little ditty called Lose Song. I'm excited. This one's got some... Whoa! That thing's loud.
2: Wow, you got quite the tape player there. We'll be right back.

0: Lovely song, Michigan Fitzgerald. I recommend checking out the rest of that album, Grace's Cradle, b4bmusic.com or boostmebitch.com.
1: Boost me, bitch. That was very sweet.
0: Yes, absolutely. There was two quick things I wanted to circle back on before we got into thanking producers, if you'd permit me to.
1: Please.
0: Mimi Dvorak did a really fun interview on Nick the Rat's show.
1: Yes, she did.
0: I highly recommend anybody, if you haven't heard it, check it out.
1: Definitely. And Jay was on there too. Casey's daughter.
0: I didn't know that. Shit.
1: Yeah, Jay. Yeah, Jay is kind of in and out on that episode. It's great.
0: Nice. Oh, I do kind of recall that now. Yes. The other quick thing I wanted to touch on was Sorcerer Seat Sitter had requested a quick review of Evil Dead Rise, which was the last Evil Dead movie to come out a number of years ago. But we're going to go see Evil Dead Burn, the new one, tomorrow night. And I got to say, Evil Dead Rise, it is a solid contender in the Evil Dead franchise.
1: Oh, that's good to hear.
0: It is the franchise as a whole is by far one of my all-time favorite franchises. Dare I say, probably my favorite. Certainly the one that inspired me the most to get into filmmaking, which never happened, but other things occurred from that.
1: Mm-hmm.
0: And it's fresh. It's got a cast of people that you at first would probably get the perception that, you know, like, oh, maybe I don't necessarily care for these characters. But then again, it's an Evil Dead movie, and the Deadites, well, you know, they just like to wreak havoc. And one of the best things about Deadites, I was talking to Frankie Payne a little bit about this. Are you familiar with the term Toon Force? So Toon Force is this overarching concept that cartoon characters can tap into this power source called Toon Force, hence why Looney Tune characters can take all these beatings and like survive, and they're able to pull wacky, you know, gadgets and weapons out of, you know, the ether, so on and so forth.
1: I see.
0: It's a big concept that plays into like One Piece when Luffy develops his most recent power up, which I won't spoil, but you know, it plays into this Toon Force where the imagination is the limit. And if you can conjure it in your imagination, you can conjure it in the reality that this character is existing in, which is what Deadites do. If you've seen the Evil Dead movies, like, they can take a beating. They can, you know, if they want to fly, they can. They can transform into stuff. Like,
1: sure.
0: And they, by far, are one of the best, just like, creature monster villains. And they're funny. And they're crude and lewd. And they're just like, one of the main Deadite actresses in this movie gets a lot of screen time. And the makeup is just, it's really good. There's some cool, like, just visual shots. Takes place in an apartment building. Sir Seat Sitter, if you can hear the sound of my voice, give it a try. Fuck the haters. Just go in like, hey, it's an Evil Dead movie. And there's no Evil Dead product, I would argue, film-wise, TV series-wise, that disappoints. It has stayed solid as a show for its, you know, entirety.
1: Yeah.
0: So we'll see what happens for Evil Dead Burn tomorrow. Fingers crossed.
1: I like it. I gotta see it myself.
0: Yes.
1: I was trying to see, you know, about this whole Odyssey hype where they've got these 70mm IMAXs.
0: Mm-hmm.
1: And apparently there's only 38 theaters in the world that will play the full IMAX 70mm because just the reel of tapes, the tape reels alone, they weigh like over 800 pounds or something.
0: Jesus.
1: And you got to have the hardcore machinery to handle it, to project it. And three theaters within an hour of me, believe it or not, have the IMAX, and all three of them are completely sold out until the end of the run. And from what I hear, the movie isn't even that good. I bet The Evil Dead is more fun than that.
0: Yeah, I just seems to be a lot of hullabaloo about it. It's the type of hullabaloo that makes me fully disinterested.
1: It's unfortunately the only kind of hullabaloo that will get people to go to the theater en masse. Aside from, well, I guess Toy Story is also doing well, but whatever.
0: My professional lawyer, doctor, medicine advice is just watch the original 1970s Clash of the Titans.
1: I would also recommend to watch the 90s made-for-television Odyssey series, which is very good. A classic, I would argue.
0: Television Odyssey.
1: Let me see if I can find it here.
0: 1997 miniseries. Oh, this looks very familiar.
1: It was on TV a lot, and people showed it in school, I think, quite a bit.
0: I feel like you're tickling some core memory right here.
1: It's starring Armand Asante, who you would recognize. He used to be in a lot of stuff back in the day. And he plays a great Odysseus. And, oh my god, it's got Isabella Rossellini in there. Whoop! Boing!
0: I would be shocked if we haven't seen this. Spasm.
1: Oh, produced by Francis Ford Coppola, of all people.
0: Spaz and Mama Berry were really, on top of showcasing quite the large swath of shows, miniseries, and stuff like that, too. There's like a lot of, I've seen a lot of weird old TV shows.
1: There are a lot of old weird TV shows. I remember getting into Sharp. I read the Sharp books. That was an old Napoleon war drama fucking miniseries starring Sean Bean, a very young Sean Bean, his breakout role. And those are dynamite. They're made by BBC. Every episode is like an hour and a half, and it's like a full film, and it's fantastic. And they're all low budget.
0: Another one in that vein is the Hitchhiker's Guide series, which we've certainly brought up before, but it hits all.
1: I've never watched the OG show. Oh, I've seen the movie.
0: That's one I want to get on DVD.
1: Yeah,
0: that's where it lands. Like, yeah, because
1: I'd watch that.
0: And it's in the same production vein as old Doctor Who, which is really fun.
1: Uh huh.
0: But yeah, old TV plus plus. This is the part of the show where we take some time to thank the people that help us produce it from week to week, being a Value for Value production. We have a PayPal that people donate to, and we had Chad F. coming in with a recurring donation for $10.
1: Thanks, Chad F. It was great seeing you in the chat a little earlier.
0: And then we had Spaz coming in with $29.97.
1: Thank you, Spaz.
0: And last but not least was Foxfur with $5 on the 18th.
1: Foxy! Foxy, man.
0: Yes, and definitely be sending some jobs and moving karma towards Spaz. They need it. I'm hoping things shake out the way that they need it. It's gotta happen. Fingers crossed.
1: Karma, karma, karma to you, Spaz. Karma chameleon.
2: Yeah.
1: Yeah. That's right.
0: Thank you,
1: yes.
0: This is, I dropped a dice. That's gonna murder my foot later. Oh god.
1: At least worse than stepping on Legos is stepping on a nice 20-sider.
0: Or a 4-sider.
1: a foresighter that will literally destroy your whole body and murder you.
0: Extreme. This is also a podcast in 2.0 enabled podcast. My node is still very much in needs to be built mode, but you know what? The end of the tunnel. I can see the light. We got the big festival next week. Actually, on that note, a little programming notice. We're going to be gone for the next week's totally. Lavish will be traveling. I'll be out working. And we'll be returning, what is that? Not the 3rd, not the 10th, but August 17th.
1: The 17th of August, yes. That should be cool. And then I should be doing a report on, well, I'll do a report on my trip to New York, but also do one on the meetup that we're probably going to have on the August 15th, which is the JCD Bay Area meetup. Ish. And the whole Dvorak family will be there, and that'll be kind of our, I think, our sort of in memoriam meetup. So that should be a big one. Okay. When am I coming to New York, Cotton Gin? I'll be in New York. I'm flying out this Wednesday, the 29th. And I will be in New York until the 13th. So I'll be in New York for 2 weeks.
0: He's pretty close to you.
1: Yeah, I mean, if anybody on the East Coast wants to come out to New York, I'll be there to kind of work. I'm there to do a seminar that a friend of mine got me into for free. So I'm kind of just doing it for fun because I can. But I'll be hanging around NYU doing naughty things. I assure you. NYU is about to get a little more fun for 2 weeks.
0: I'm trying to think if there's anything I could recommend, but there's really just like the two punk shops that I always try and hit up. I never get any real time there.
1: Well, I'm happy to, if you want to send me those two punk shops. There's a couple, there's like a great, there's a famous museum of sex that's there.
0: Mm-hmm.
1: I'll be in Midtown. So there'll be stuff around. I'm going to be, the first night, I'm going to be down the street from Grand Central Station. And then for the rest of the time, they're all kind of be in that Midtown area doing stuff. And
0: which is a really cool building, all things considered.
1: It's gorgeous.
0: I would be curious to, because I've never really been to New York with a partner or friend. Like the last time that it was a big outing was like 2012 when I was touring with Disney on Ice. Big group of us went. Mm-hmm. But even that, I still kind of like broke off from the group and went and did my own thing. I take that back. I did go through New York with my good friend Horsehead when we were doing 42nd Street. And he used to hitchhike his way from Ohio to New York back in his youth.
1: Wow.
0: Yeah, total 90s punk rocker.
1: Nice.
0: Squatting in apartments. And
1: 90s resolved. New York was a fun animal from what I hear.
0: Yeah.
1: There was a lot going on in New York in the 90s.
0: That was the first time I ever picked up a film camera. Found one in Connecticut the day before. So I was like, yeah, sweet. So I got a lot of photos from New York from that trip. So I
1: also a great film and camera city. Lots of things to see.
0: So I would go with you.
1: I'd love for you to go with me. I've been to New York before twice, and both times I went by myself for a week. I've gone twice specifically for 9/11. I went to Ground Zero and paid my respects. But also, unsurprisingly, the flight to New York on 9/11 is very cheap. So it's a little heads up for everybody. Yeah, New York is cool. I think what I would like to do on this next trip is I'd like to do the big museums. I'd like to go to the Met and spend at least a half a day just running around the Met. I peeked into the Met one time, but I couldn't stay. I had an obligation and had to go. But in the short time I was in there, like the first room that you go into at the Met is the ancient Egypt, fuck ancient Egypt, room. And they're not messing around. Right out the gate, you're looking at these like 3,500 year old little figurines and little boats that they made, like toy boats and ceramics and all this stuff. I mean, just right away, you're looking at shit that's 4,000 years old, 3,000 years old, and it's right there. Fun shit.
0: Never been.
1: And then, of course, the Museum of Sex. What's that?
0: Yes. I want to go there, too.
1: Yeah.
0: Frankie Paint, do you recall what art installation Mission Mommy went to or was wanting us to go with her to? Maybe she can drop a link to that in the chat.
1: Scanning, looking, processing.
0: Computer. Processing.
1: Boy, yeah, I've spent time in the Upper East Side, the West Side. I did the High Line walk one day, which was hours of walking along the High Line, which is an old rail line that ran through West Side, New York, that they converted into a park, basically, like a really long walkway park.
0: Mm-hmm.
1: And Wall Street is cool because, well, it's not cool, but it is cool because it's so overbuilt and it's so modern, but at the same time, it's also so old and the streets are old. And if you look around close enough, you'll find a lot of amazing, really old shit, like a fantastic church that's there that has these old graves from like the 1700s and beyond. And it's right there in downtown New York. Some great old bars. You know, some great old bars
0: there's,
1: you can go to.
0: Yeah. New York has no shortage of cool bars.
1: Yeah. It's the cool bar capital of America for sure.
0: Mercer. Yeah, that sounds right. Mercer Museum.
1: Mercer.
0: Exhibits. New York.
1: Oh, my God. Cotton Gin caught me saying Wall Street is cool. I'm fucked. My reputation is over. I'm in my reputation era.
0: Yes, this is like a big immersive... no, that looks like it, Frankie Paint. Museum of Art and Technology. A lot of projection mapping type stuff.
1: Yes. Yes. We'll all do it. We'll get out there, all of us. We'll see you out there, Cotton Gin.
0: Mm-hmm.
1: Just kidding, man. Don't do it. Don't do it.
0: Nice. Had to call her. we have some boostergrams. I'm going to do my best to read through Fountain, discern some of this. Eric PP has been streaming sats. Thank you.
1: Thank you. Oh, crazy recalcitrant Steve is in the chat. What's up, Steve?
0: In the morning. Lots of sats being streamed from Eric PP. Thank you.
1: Eric PP. Thank you, Eric.
0: What else we got here? I saw a couple of boosts in here, perhaps.
1: Steve, you missed my story about Mimi's call. I got to tell you later, or you got to re-listen to the show.
0: We got Duke of SF boosting in, saying fun song to episode 247, Bad.
1: Bad.
0: One of my top favorite titles. The titles might be my favorite part about this show.
1: They're very important. As a matter of fact, I have the titles left over from 246, and I realize that they make an amazing poem when strung together.
0: Oh, dude.
1: Would you like to hear
0: I would the love poem? To. Yes.
1: Okay. Here we go. The BDSM guys would walk all over me. That's not how it happens. You know I'm not anti-Semitic. We have bro tanks, less than 10. Merch saved the day. Filthy disputing fantastic ladle after ladle. The simulation of touch, refresh my banana. Thank you, Mayor Wang. Eileen Wang. It's hot. Thank you later. Do not speak the words to me, witch. Gothic summer begins. Damn.
0: I love strolling back through this book, which is about halfway through right now. The title book is damn near at halfway complete. And, you know, it starts way back at 171. And there's some extra stuff in here from the other shows that we do, but it's primarily the unused BTS titles.
1: We got plenty of them.
0: We had from Strangelove. He was boosted in saying thanks for playing our song last week. I wish he would tell me.
1: Got a Strangelove.
0: Wish he would tell me which one it was off the top here. That might do. I'm sure I've missed some more. Once we get those nodes back up and cooking, we'll get some helipad in our lives. The goats will be once again ready to receive the cool metal blade. The goats
1: yearn for the blade.
0: We haven't let the gimp out once to use the restroom. Like,
1: oh my god. He's probably calcified up by now.
0: Mm-hmm. He's like a little mummy gimp.
1: Mummy gimp.
0: Mummy a mimp. Mimp. Mimp. Mimp. Mimp. Mimp.
1: What are you, some kind of mimp?
0: God. It's horrifying. But incredibly fresh. Have you ever heard of a movie concept about mummy gimps?
1: I mean, aren't all mummies gimps?
0: Kinda. But what if it was like, you know, there's some archaeologist and she's running around the lost catacombs of Egypt and she sees the sarcophagus and she cracks it open. And she's expecting to find a mummy, and she finds one, but it's not dressed up like a mummy in the traditional sense. It's in full gimp out.
1: Full gimpage.
0: Full gimp wear.
1: And then she is possessed by Nefertiti's ghost and becomes the dominatrix queen of Egypt. And she controls an army of mimps. And with her army, she retakes the southern kingdom. And we enter into the fifth kingdom of Egypt.
0: For a second there, I thought you were about to say retake South Georgia, but that makes more sense.
1: Retaking South Georgia? Fuck North Georgia. We're retaking Vicksburg. Run the guns, mimps.
0: Man, we got eaten up by bugs. There's been an explosion of mosquitoes and flies over the past couple of weeks.
1: In the house? No good.
0: Yeah, I don't know. We got some screamels.
3: We told you who was behind the schemes, but you'll never know who's behind the screams. Call our

0: 7999.
1: You heard the man, 612-263-7999. We got one on the line right here. Here we go. Oh, sorry. Let me retake that.
2: Hey!
0: Hey!
2: Is this, I'm sure it is, DTS podcast on the fucking internet?
1: The one and only.
2: Yeah, well, I'm not going to leave a fucking message because I called you to fucking have a discussion, not just to leave a goddamn message, because here we are talking to ourselves. Your schedule on the website is not accurate. I love you guys. I miss you, and I really got a lot of shit to catch up on. Adios, mofos. Oh, fuck.
1: Been there before, man.
3: I'm there right now.
0: Oh, fuck.
3: Soiled myself. Night soil.
1: Thank you, Professor.
3: Sir, Professor.
1: My crotch.
3: Senator. Statesman. Real, actual life doctor. My crotch.
1: American hero, some would say.
3: No relation to Hunt, first name Mike.

0: You see this watch?
1: Do you know how expensive this watch is?
0: This watch.
1: Are you about to tell me that watch you had in your ass?
0: This watch in my ass costs more than your car.
1: Does it cost as much as this next voicemail?
0: I doubt it.
2: Oh, I do dare.
0: You?
2: Probably a little noise in the background, but yeah.
1: Sounds good.
2: Blueberry Mothman, the apocalyptic cigarette butt. And lavish.
0: Yes.
2: The lovish.
0: Yes.
1: Could be
2: a I don't remember if you guys are back this week. It's probably at every other. But it's July 20th. Yeah. Scream. Dealing with getting stuff smog. Sometimes the pain. And yeah. So we're just going to go with that. It's just got. Yeah, try to nail stuff down and can I keep the car going for a couple of years so in a better position to get something. And yeah, that's just one of those. Oh, that was good. We'll go with that. But all in all, besides that, everything's a little rough stuff, but doing good, getting better kind of mentality. Just focusing on what you can do and one bite at a time kind of deal. And sometimes you got to take a few bites in a row. So, yeah, anyway, that's it. Mm. I love you guys. That interest. And whether or not you're on your second bite or your 12th bite, give him a hearty, hearty.
0: Ooh. He got cut off by the phone.
1: Caller, remember, bite off more than you can chew, then chew it.
0: Caller.
1: Yeah, you just gotta keep plowing forward.
0: Keep plowing, keep chewing.
1: These fields,
0: that's what
1: ain't gonna plow.
0: Granny
1: themselves.
0: Always taught me.
1: Whoa.
0: Granny.
1: We have another cacall from cacaller.
0: Oh, let us hear cacall number two.
2: Oh, yeah. Nothing like leaving a local mail or a screen mail in a busy place where there's music and stuff everywhere.
1: Tell them to turn it off.
2: Shenanigans going on. But
0: the
2: anyway,
0: screen mail dominated field.
2: Blueberry Mothman and the apocalyptic Ferris wheel? I don't know.
1: I like Ferris wheels.
2: You guys are already having a great time. We already know that. Screen. Yeah, go back to communication.
0: Uh-huh.
2: Just trying to get somebody's attention, I know, and then it's just kind of like, all right, I guess, and not hello and goodbye, and that's about all I can do with this person right now, unfortunately. So things improve. And it's a little frustrating, so it's just like, but,
0: oh.
2: Yeah, I don't even know where to go with that. But anyway, just keep on trying and keep on making progress forward. So love you guys, that interest, and whether or not there's a wheel, or there's a fire truck. Give a hearty, hearty.
1: I definitely want you to put me on the wheel.
0: Like, as long as it's like a Gravitron, I'm in.
1: Oh, a fellow Gravitron 3000 fan, I see.
0: Yes, yes, I do like the 3000.
1: Yes.
0: Comes in three speeds.
1: The modifications since the 15K came out, they just, you know, they really kind of listened to consumer demand, especially with that one thing that they tweaked in the in the menu. You remember you and I were complaining about it.
0: I remember, but they addressed it, which was very cool of them to address.
1: Yeah. And of course, this isn't an ad.
0: No, we don't have ads on this show.
1: No. Mm-mm, never.
0: But when the state fair, I went to the state fair and they were like, what kind of experience are you looking for at a state fair? And I answered with one word and one word only. What kind of experience do I want to have? Centrifugal experience. I want you to literally separate my liquids from my lipids in this machine.
1: I'll be honest. I thought the Gravitron was a bit that we were making up on the spot. So I was imagining some device that you would keep at home. But I think I too would have a Gravitron or a Devil's Hole at home.
0: A Devil's Hole. And thank you so much, Eric P. Peaver, dropping a nice, tender Devil's Hole in the chat. With this, the actual devil who's greeting you to go in there.
1: I actually really like these rides.
0: I used to. I still do, but I used to, too.
1: I'm not so big into fair rides these days, but if I saw that, I'd probably consider it.
0: Nah. I'm too old now. Too old.
1: The Gravitron, that's an interesting design. That would be neat to replicate for something show related. It's got a cool aesthetic to it.
0: It is. Gravitron Core is a thing.
1: But thank
0: and
1: you.
0: I'm not just talking about the core of the Gravitron either.
1: Oh, that's different. I know.
0: Okay. Yeah.
1: You don't have to tell me twice. Yeah. Everybody knows at the core of the Gravitron, you got the Devil's Hole.
0: Mm-hmm.
1: But thank you.
0: And that's where the bourbon comes from.
1: They pour right out. I got a fountain.
0: It's not bourbon if it doesn't come from the Devil's Hole.
1: And that's a statement you can take to the bank. I'm actually at the bank right now with you and you. And you.
0: That's right. Now fill the fucking bag.
1: Put the money in the bag.
0: Not money, you.
1: Put
0: lady at the cash register. Get in the bag.
1: I want you to put me in the bag.
0: Put me in your bag. Hey, wait a minute. Eric's right. Isn't tomorrow a very special day?
1: Yes. Tomorrow? Today, tomorrow, or tomorrow, tomorrow?
0: Oh, wait. Never mind. It's officially today. It's tomorrow where you are here. It's tomorrow for me, but it's today for you, because it's midnight in your sewer.
1: Yeah, it's 12:01.
0: Wow. Hey, happy birthday.
1: Well, thanks, man. The ripe old age of 700.
0: Wow. 700 and dog years.
1: I'm going to take a, I'm going to try the JCD method. I read that and I was like, this is one of the most legendary things I think I've witnessed.
0: That's right. Booberry just turned 23 today.
1: Mm-hmm.
0: Congratulations, pal.
1: Yeah, I'm young and eager and I'm excited to figure it all out. And
0: I'm young.
1: I'm waking up bright-eyed, bushy-tailed. I got a real pep in my step because I am 24. And that's, you know, like, that's a good age. It's a lot of lessons to be earned and learned.
0: Mm-hmm. Lessons earned and lessons learned.
1: And lessons yearned. Even.
0: But only in the Gravitron.
1: There's a lot of Leos. Ned, happy belated birthday to him. Laguna, of course, just had her birthday, literally. I heard.
0: Yep, Leo season. Happy birthday, Laguna.
1: I heard baby Sam was asking, since it was Laguna's birthday, shouldn't there be cake and presents?
0: Yeah, what the hell?
1: I was like, that's what I'm asking. Cotton gin,
0: get yes. on it, you guys.
1: Yes, cotton gin.
0: It's the most important one, too. That first birthday is a real important birthday.
1: Mm-hmm.
0: And same birthday as Crazy Steve's pops.
1: Yes.
0: Leo season, bitch.
1: I love Leo season. It's just like, let's go.
0: Let's go.
1: Let's go.
0: Let's effing G.
1: Hey, do you want to go to IKEA?
0: Ugh. I wish you could have seen the motion my body made when you said that.
1: Yeah. Frankie Paint wants to go to IKEA.
0: Isn't it good Norwegian wood?
1: You could say that again.
0: Oh. He was a Capricorn.
1: I lost track of where we were. But yes. And all about that.
0: Do we get all our boosts out?
1: We have one more screen mail for sure.
0: Oh, one more screen mail. That's right. Screen mails. I lost track where we were too.
3: I literally recall Denzel seeing my brother in Training Day.
0: I mean,
3: really? You sure that wasn't in some other movie they said that in? Because I'm pretty certain in Training Day, he said my. At least that's what I thought he said. I mean, doesn't he say it a lot? He's like, keep saying it, my, like over and over again. Just keep saying it and saying it.
0: yeah.
3: You know, it's my favorite line in the movie, too.
1: I like going up to fellow stagehands who are riggers, and I'll be like, my rigger.
0: Because to clarify, they're not your brothers. They just aren't. That's right. I was misremembering the movie. That's correct. That's right.
1: Don't you forget it.
0: You know what? I'm writing it down right now.
1: As a show title.
0: And then I'm going to put it up on my wall so I remember what it was they said.
1: And don't you forget it.
0: Because it wasn't my brother.
1: No, it was not. It was not, turns out.
0: As a matter of fact, do you have the apology music on hand?
1: Apology music?
0: Yeah. Our official Behind the Schemes apology music for when we have to issue public apologies publicly.
1: Let's see what we can... here we go, maybe? Nope, not that one.
0: Just rig that up real quick.
1: Jingle Saver. What is Jingle Saver? I don't know what the Jingle Saver is all about. I don't know if I have apology music at the moment.
0: Well, you better find some so you can apologize to me for not having any apology music. Hello. This is Lavish of Behind the Schemes. Look, I know that some things were said. Oh, yeah. Yes, things were said. Thanks.
1: That's not a real jingle.
0: Do you have anything? Like, can I just give that one more shot for the different song? Do you have anything else in the pipeline that I could try?
1: Let's try this one.

0: This is Lavish of Behind the Schemes. That's good enough.
1: I'm sorry. I need to make a little folder of like just some like music sound bed type stuff. I don't know what I got for like jingle music. I got a lot of bumpers, like
0: Hello, coming in live. This is Lavish. I'm apologizing. It was not my brother. I repeat, it was not my brother.
1: Hi, this is Booberry. Saying here that it wasn't actually, in fact, his brother. We're sorry. Will you forgive us?
0: Oh, I'm sorry.
1: Oh, I'm so sorry.
0: Sorry.
2: Oh, I'm sorry, Booberry. Yeah.
0: I'm so sorry.
2: Oh, yeah, I'm gonna tell you how sorry I am.
0: Thank you. Thank you for your attention to this matter.
1: Mm-hmm. All right. Probably need a palate cleanser after that.
0: All right, yeah. I need to take a shower. Let's take a quick shower, and we'll play our second mini mission here today, which I scooped up for you today.
1: Yes, I'm seeing a lot of some of the stuff I like the most. Some Sista Fista, Love Drunk, 12 mm-hmm. Rods, Private Spies. Oof, that's one. Might be my favorite on that album. Hard to say.
0: You got some classics in there.
1: And we'll wrap it with a little bit of City Beach, You Are My World.
0: Oh, where'd I put that cold shower?

0: Welcome back. That was City Beach with You Are My World.
1: City Beach.
0: Love me some City Beach. Welcome back. This is the second half of show. Did we ever determine how that works?
1: Well, this is the second half of show. Welcome back. It is 7:27, July 27th, 2026, or July 28th, if you are in the mid-coast or beyond. And it is currently Booberry's birthday.
0: Oh, thank you.

0: And yeah. Excuse me. Not only is it his birthday, but it's episode 248 of Behind the Schemes. Welcome.
1: Welcome back.
0: Welcome back.
1: I love playing music on this show.
0: Me too. We should also do more of the finding apology music and changing our apology based on the music.
1: Oh, yeah.
0: Private browsing like that, too. Sounds great.
1: You know, we're on the internet quite a bit, and I'm sure we have loads that we could apologize for. We could probably...
0: There's really no limit.
1: We could probably apologize for things that we didn't even do.
0: Everyone else does.
1: Yeah. I'd be like, yeah, that... I'm really sorry about.
0: Oh. Dude. You're talking about the flash flood of 1835? Yeah. Sorry about that.
1: Yeah, I really should have been.
0: My bad.
1: Paying more attention. So I apologize.
0: Ooh. You know, I know it's a summer day, but I could use a little fire if you don't mind.
1: Oh, you want? Oh, I put the logs away. Let me dig those. Why don't
0: you unput the logs away?
1: Yeah, I will. I can do that.
0: Why don't you go take those logs and unput them away? Ooh, toasty. I have a phenomenal volume of Man, Myth, and Magic tonight. This is volume 18. That's right, folks. R to S. I'll list them off, and you tell me when one reaches out to you, okay?
1: You want me to tell you when one tickles my fancy?
0: Yes, always.
1: All right.
0: Okay. Ritual magic. Robin. Robin Hood. Rock. Rock paintings. Rome. Rosary. Rose. Rosicrucians. Ruin occultism. Sabbath. Sacraments. Sacrifice. Saints. Salem witches. Salmon. Salt. Sasquatch. Satanism. Saturn. Satyrs. Scandinavia. Scapegoat. Scarab. Science fiction. Scorpio. Scorpion. Scrying. Sea. Seal. Serpent. Second coming. Self-denial.
1: I don't know if this will shock you or not, but I'm gonna go with salt.
0: Salt! The most important of all the food groups. This ain't your grandpappy's salt. Plus the serpent, by the way. Love you, serpent. Ah, salt. Regarded as an essential part of the diet, salt was bought and sold even in the Neolithic times, and laborers and soldiers in ancient Rome were paid partly in salt, which is why the modern word salary is in fact derived from the Latin salarium, which means salt allowance.
1: Whoa. Salt salary.
0: And that's why people get really salty over their salaries. Necessary for the preservation of food, salt is the symbolic enemy of decay. Because it's represented life and incorruptibility, it became, like blood brotherhood, a primary ingredient of social relationships. So that to eat another man's salt created a sacred bond with them. I'm pretty sure that the scholars are misreading that, but sure. Yeah, okay. A man eating another man's salt, sacred bond. Okay. Yet, because it is sterile, salt could also become a symbol of barrenness. After the destruction of Carthage, the Victorian Romans sold salt upon the site to symbolize its sterility and also to kill the plants and stuff. The biblical cities of the plain lie buried under or near the salt and utterly dead sea. Also, Lot's wife was transformed in a pillar of salt, but, you know, nobody likes her. As with all the other social essentials, such as iron, salt was supposed to be of supernatural origin. For example, in the Finnish myth, the sky god Ukko casts a spark of fire from the heavens into the sea, which then turns to salt. As a factor of communion with the divine, salt occurs fairly frequently in religion. The eternal bond between God and that fake country Israel was the covenant of salt, Chronicle 13.5. And, of course, the Aztecs as well worshipped a goddess of salt. I think that if there is going to be a salt god, it'll be a goddess. You know, salty goddess.
1: I'd say most of the Greek gods are pretty salty if you take a step far enough back.
0: Yeah, I would say so. I think that the world is built on salt and beer. I think salt and beer are the most important forces in the universe. The universal sanctity of salt has been acquired. The universal sanctity salt has acquired makes it a powerful defensive weapon against the powers of evil. We'll get into salt circles here, I'm sure. The Christian symbol of perfect understanding and divine wisdom. Salt is also an element of the holy water used in exorcism and in baptism, which is itself a form of exorcism. Salt's virginal quality, representing the principle of incorruptibility, was fully recognized by black magicians and necromancers, who in particular took care never to take salt with their bread before raising the dead, as this would have nullified their spells. You knew that.
2: That's what this is, you know. Satanic black magic. Sick shit.
0: Sick shit. The old alchemists regarded salt as representing the principle of the body, the female, and the earth. Please, see Mercury. White salt was one of the ingredients they used in their attempts to manufacture gold. Well, what didn't they use to do when they were doing all that shit? Salt has played an important role in the customs associated with birth, marriage, and death. A pinch of salt is still sometimes left in a baby's cradle to protect it against evil until it has received the protection of baptism. On its first visit to a new house, salt was placed in the child's mouth, and parents sometimes immersed their child's first extracted tooth in salt before casting it into the fire. Cast it into the fire!
1: Frodo, throw your tooth into the fire!
3: No, I don't think I will.
4: No, I don't think I will.
3: I want to keep it.
4: I gotta grow my new tooth.
3: I can put it back in, I swear.
4: Not up Gandalf.
0: Purging and preserving. The sexual symbolism of salt was once of great importance. That's right, salty sex. You know it, you love it. And the word was at one time in common use as a euphemism for copulation, i.e., hey bitch, let's get salty. Iago refers to passion as being hot as monkeys, salt as wolves in pride.
1: Whoa.
0: Sorry, Othello.
1: Nailed it.
0: Sorry, pal.
1: This is the type of man myth and magic I was needing.
0: And that was a line that was written by a man whose name was literally Dick Jerkoff. So, at Irish weddings, my favorite, a plate of oatmeal and salt would often be presented to the bride and bridegroom, although this may well have been a device to ward off the evil eye, a.k.a. the Gravitron. Salt plays its part in the rites of death, protecting the newly departed from the evil spirits that are said to be particularly active when the soul hovers between earth, heaven, and hell. As everybody knows, this is the 40 days after you die. You are wandering the earth for a couple weeks, and then you move forward. The ancient Irish placed a plate of salt upon the corpse, and in the United States, a variation of this same superstition requires salt to be left in the room in which someone has died to purge the sins of the deceased. Salt was frequently left in the coffin to symbolize the soul's survival. In the death rites, salt is seen as the symbol of incorruptibility once again, and therefore of eternity. It is used in the New York custom of first footing when a dark... Wait a minute. It is used in the New Year. New York's on my mind. It is used in the New Year custom of first footing when a dark man representing luck brings gifts, often salt, to the householder, signifying prosperity during the coming year. See, first. In the United States, householders brought bread and salt with them when they entered their new home for the first time to ensure a happy tenancy. The spilling of salt, particularly at the meal table, was held to be an unlucky omen since this threatens the spirit of health and renders one vulnerable to the forces of evil. In Leonardo da Vinci's famous painting, The Last Supper, Judas is shown accidentally upsetting the salt.
1: Mm.
0: I never noticed that before.
1: He's like knocking it over.
0: Yeah. I always thought he was just some dumb bimbo. Nice work, bimbo. To neutralize the ill effects, it is necessary to take a pinch of the spilled salt with the right or good hand and cast it over the left or sinister shoulder into the devil's face. This is a stage superstition as well, which I'm sure you're familiar with, right, Blueberry?
1: The salt over the shoulder?
0: Yes.
1: Yes. I've not ever been much for it, but it's when you spill salt, right?
0: It's generally like it just is to ward off any bad omens. Like, for example, if you say the word Macbeth backstage.
1: I'm going to need some salt.
0: Because you're going to need a little salt. And I, you know, people don't know this, but actors, especially stage actors, are very, very superstitious.
1: Mm-hmm.
0: Very, very superstitious, and they need to have these little traditions because of that. And I also am prey to this superstition. I think I've said the word Macbeth backstage at every show I've ever done. Just to get it out of the way. Just get it out of the way.
1: Just gotta, you know, break the ice. Break the Macbeth ice.
0: That's right. Macbeth, Macbeth, Macbeth. Let's see here. Salt played an active part in ancient agricultural rites in various parts of the world. Medieval England, holy salt, was in common use as a remedy for fields that would not grow, being poured into a hole bored in the wood of the plow. That doesn't seem like a good idea. Total abstention from salt was obligatory among certain South American Indians during the planting of maize crop, and also among primitive hunters. Before they embarked on the chase. Among fishermen, the word salt was often tabooed since it was the symbol of the sea. In the initiation of rites of Scottish fishers, a boy was made to eat a salt roll, a beer then being flung into his face. There you go, salt and beer. Most important forces in the universe. Fishermen sprinkled their nets with salt, perhaps as an offering to the sea gods, but certainly to ensure the safety of both the boat and crew, and ship's carpenters often placed salt between the planks for the same purpose. At one time, the demarcation line between those within the family circle and their special guests and menials and casual visitors was the salt cellar. People of distinction sat above the salt cellar, while those of inferior rank were placed, quote, below the salt, unquote. Special people were employed to be custodians of salt, and they shared to some extent in the mythical attributes of the commodity. The salters of medieval times were of immense importance socially because the custom of slaughtering all farm animals not required for stock at the onset of winter and preserving the meat was by salting. The salters were zealous in guarding the community's health and food supply. If they discovered that meat had been inadequately preserved, they made sure the offender received a thorough flogging. And guess what they did to his wounds afterwards? That's right. They salted them.
1: Yikes.
0: Bummer. In view of their protective role, it is not surprising the company of salters were described as especially blessed by God as preservers of the food of the poor.
1: And then the refrigerator man had to come and ruin it all.
0: Yep. Then Mr. John Icebox came into the picture and fucked it all up. And Europe to this day refuses to have AC and refrigerators. They like doing it the old way with salt and beer and death.
1: Hmm.
0: You need multiple salts. There's multiple kinds of salts. There's fleur de sel, French salt, gray salt, delicious.
1: There's pink salt.
0: There's the flake salt.
1: Have you ever tried the black salt with the, it's like charred coconut and salt?
0: I've never had charred coconut salt, but I have had black lava rock salt.
1: Mmm. Mm-hmm.
0: I've also had red lava salt. I've had salt imbued with the residue of plums. Plum salt? My main two salts that I use, I've got a Florida salt, gray French salt, but then I also have a large grained Pacific salt. That, to me, if I taste the salt just by itself, it tastes like me getting water up my nose at the beach.
5: Mm-hmm.
0: But if I use it in conjunction with the Florida salt, then it creates a multi-layered, delicious saltiness in certain dishes.
1: Interesting. I like garlic salt and Lowry salt.
0: Lowry salt, garlic salt. Lowry's I grew up on, Lowry salt. Lowry salt. Seasoned salt. And then, of course, the chemical reactions of salt in cooking. They're talking about the alchemical importance of it. One thing that's still alchemically important about it is, you know, like, say you got a nice steak, right? You got to sear a steak. And the more salt that you have on the surface area of that steak, the more of a Mylar reaction there's going to be when you cook it. So it's going to create that tasty chemical reaction and give the steak the exact flavor and profile and crunchiness and tastiness that you're looking for. And if you don't salt it, then you don't get that as much.
1: Salt and eggs, very important.
0: Yes, yes. Whether you pre-salt your eggs or not, and also your hamburger. I don't know, when you make hamburger patties, do you pre-salt them?
1: I don't really make meat. I don't.
0: That's right. You're a breakfast man. You know your breakfast stuff.
1: I would not be trusted to cook meat for people.
0: Ah.
1: Yes. Unless you like it, it's like raw or super well cooked.
0: Shit. But Frankie Pan says she's making burgers right now.
1: Oh, I just got really hungry.
0: Nice.
1: Did they mention salt circles in that?
0: They didn't mention any salt circles. That was the entire article. I just finished it. It was. They didn't make one mention of salt circles. Shameful. Anyway, about the pre-salting your burger, that will mess up the proteins and make it so that the cells prematurely rupture and the meat isn't quite as good. So you want to patty up and then salt the outside of the patty. But I know a lot of people that don't give a shit and will do it anyway.
1: Those sound good. Yeah.
0: And if you are going to pre-mix, then shit, get more than salt in there. Get some fucking garlic in there and some, maybe some Worcestershire sauce. You know? Give it the fucking full fixin'.
2: Swallow it.
0: That's an important part of eating cheeseburger too, is swallowing it.
2: When you hear the crunch, you're there.
0: You need to crunch your deer. Excuse my friend, he's dead tired.
2: Just shoved real hard.
1: Shove that burger in your mouth.
0: Just want to get to know you.
1: Then I want to cook you burgers.
0: Nice. First time on the grill. Oh shit, you're going to be Frankie Paints grilling on the grill.
1: Yeah, after work tomorrow, going to call home and FaceTime, and we're getting up at the pool doing some burgers.
0: Hell yeah.
1: Mm-hmm. Been swimming a little bit this year, which is a very unusual. Typically, I'm not much of a pool guy, but making an effort.
0: It's amazing, though, isn't it?
1: Yeah, it can be.
0: I love swimming. For me, the pool is always open.
1: Yes.
0: If you swim every day or every other day or whatever, you'll be the healthiest you'll ever be. Works out muscles you didn't even know you had.
1: Mm-hmm.
0: Which is most of them.
1: It would be nice if it was just a touch deeper. It's like a 5-foot pool. So touch on the salt.
0: Nice if it was a touch deeper.
5: Oh, shit.
1: Nice.
0: Well, that does it for my bit tonight. If you'd like to wind down and maybe get into our tarot draw.
1: Yeah, so you can do that. Thank you for bringing that. It's very delicious. Very delicious.
0: Yeah, nice and short and salty.
1: Just the way I like them.
0: Just the way I like them.
1: Tonight's tarot card is from the Salvador Dali deck.
0: Oh, boy.
1: And I like this card. And Lavish, I believe you like this card as well.
0: I do like this card very much.
1: For tonight, we have the Ten of Cups. A card of celebration. Of emotion. Emotional celebration. Tens being the end of a journey. This is a card of great emotion and high times. Fire and water unite to form a rainbow. High in heaven and low fish begin to move and unite. The red wavy lines indicate how the blood boils, and how the pressure in your cups, emotions, has built up. This is the card of great desires and passions coming true, but also of false romanticism and intoxication. How can you have one and avoid the other? Ten cups in a rainbow signify a well-rounded sense of security and the safety that comes from trust. Excuse me.
0: Got him.
1: In a negative sense, it signifies a defensive force field, a magnetic shield, or a glass ceiling, which are all hard to penetrate. Any hermetic ideas about life, love, or faith function at best as a sort of hothouse. They provide shelter and warmth, but they keep real life out. They create a force field, but cannot fulfill the essential needs of the individual. The two figures have been taken from a painting by Giuseppe Bonito and the Three Peaches from the 1938 painting The Five Senses by Jack Lennard. A wise combination, since all forms of false and harmful passions dull the senses, whereas the joyful and wholesome passions are uplifting. It is this deep sensitivity that determines our happiness in high times and of great emotions. Practical advice: don't be afraid of oceanic feelings. This is a perfect opportunity to take a fearless look at powerful and bold passions. The more you learn to assess the degree of which you can truly trust yourself and others, the more secure you will feel. This is a test of your self-awareness and knowledge of human nature. Spooky.
0: Gorgeous. Yes, the Ten of Cups is the happy home card. Happy wife, happy life card. The completion of a journey, the fulfillment of life's work, and true fulfillment, true happiness, not just a trite, quick, and dirty satisfaction of base needs, but a genuine sort of harmony in existence, and emotional stability and security that comes from having gone through some bad shit.
1: Emotional turmoil.
0: Yeah.
1: The full gamut.
0: And having, tasted that temporary happiness, that shallow happiness, and then rejecting it and going through hell and coming back at the other side.
1: Hey, do you want to see how many things I can feel?
0: 10 cups worth.
1: Let me show you all the things I'm feeling at home.
0: This is my horny cup.
1: It's quite full.
0: This is my salt cup. It's also quite full.
1: I like that card. Yeah. It's on point. There's a lot of spooky stuff tonight. Just kind of, those thread lines coming in together. Weaving.
0: The cards always come into play in the correct way. We've done a tarot draw for just about every episode that we've ever done of this show. And every time we do a draw, the card will either foreshadow or provide the energy of that evening. and of that time and place and time.
1: Mm-hmm.
0: And the Ten of Cups, on top of it being about personal fulfillment, it's also about community fulfillment. And it acknowledges, or at least insinuates, that true happiness and true harmony comes from not just yourself, but also family and friends. And your kids and your pets and, you know, your community. And I feel like that definitely applies to our no agenda circle right now. Because in the light of such a tragic thing that's happened, we've all come together and we've all found a level of harmony. And definitely a sort of a joy in, like, recollecting the life of JCD and of the work and of everything that we've all done in the wake of it, you know?
1: Mm-hmm. And no shortage of a life either. I mean, just the insurmountable amount of stuff experience that JCD did. It's wild. Yeah.
0: Yeah, it's kind of overwhelming when you see someone who's had such an amazing full life. And when it comes to an end, it's like,
1: he kind of reminds me of like a Teddy Roosevelt.
0: Yeah.
1: Like, you know, one of those dudes that just like did it all.
0: Absolutely.
1: Peak.
0: Or like Orson Welles or somebody who just had just the most unbelievable life. And then from the get-go too, you know, by the time he was in his 20s, he was already doing some incredible stuff. And it just went up from there. Very, very interesting. And the impact that it's made, I mean, yeah, I don't know. I didn't mean to tie it all back to the JCD situation, because there's other stuff as well, but it just seems like it is in lockstep with the sort of vibe that's going on this summer.
1: I don't fault you, man. My head went there kind of immediately as well.
0: Yeah.
1: But yeah, I think that'll wind it up for tonight. Thanks for tuning in. We'll be back in a couple of weeks. That again was August 17th.
0: July August 17th.
1: Come get some.
0: Yes. Yes, indeed. That's right. This is episode 248 of Behind the Schemes. That's season 2, episode 48. And as you know, we are a value for value production. We don't have any ads. We don't have any corporate sponsorship. We just have you, the peepo. And if you are interested in producing the show at any point, you can always go to zososcorner.substack.com and find all the links there. We've got PayPal. We've got a store with t-shirts. We also just have our contact information. You can always let us know if there's something that we're missing, if there's something that should be talked about that isn't being talked about, which is what we like to talk about.
1: I might have a really good apology song here for you.

0: this bacalao
1: in
0: guy.
1: In a world where one is sorry, one man dares to apologize. Will this apology ring true? Find out next week.
0: You know what I'm not sorry for, Lavish? I'm not sorry for being in love with you in a totally non-homo way. Cause you make this shit what it's gotta be. I fucking love you, man.
1: I love you too, with an aggressive heterosexuality.
0: Over the top hetero energy.
1: I would describe our friendship as aggressively heterosexual.
0: I love this song. It's so good. Right fucking here.
1: Yeah, I'm fucking sorry, baby. Oh,
0: I'll be sorry for the next couple of weeks. But until then, this has been Booberry Mothman of the Miniocalypse.
1: Yeah, and I'm about to go out east to the Big Apple where I'm about to get real fucking sorry. And it's been a pleasure. My name is Lavish. Adios.
2: Oh, wow. Okay.

0: dark passenger is coming out of me.
1: Your what is coming out of you?
0: My dark passenger.
1: What the f*** is that?
0: When I
1: that
0: get
1: mean?
0: Really mad, it's the person you don't want to meet.
2: Why is he dark?
1: Oh my.
0: Keep pushing
2: I'm
0: my
2: totally
0: buttons.
2: Waiting for this.
0: I dare you.
2: All you're going to do is what? Report me? Oh, wow. I'm so
0: I
2: scared.
0: I really don't want you to find out.
2: I really want to find out.
0: Trust
2: I really
0: me,
2: do.
0: As someone who has to live with him, I don't want you to meet him.
2: Oh, my Lord.
0: Chat, someone distract me because... Ooh. He's coming. He's coming out right now.
2: He's coming. Run, Forrest, run! God damn. Are you growling? What the hell is this?
0: Depends on what you mean by you. Do you mean me? Or do you mean my dark passenger?
1: I don't know what I mean anymore. Jesus
2: I can't even focus. Oh my Fan. God.
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1: You look like a chick. You did a good job.
2: The U.S. strikes back, killing a member of the Islamic State.

0: Welcome to Planet Rage, the intersection of insanity and madness. Here are your hosts, Larry Blydner and Darren O'Neill.
1: Hey, Larry, believe it or not, we're finally doing episode 231.
2: Wasn't that cool? And what's the significance of that number?
1: Well, it's, you know, 1, 2, 3.
2: Oh, it's been even 3 days late?
1: Yeah.
2: I get it. Yeah.
1: Yeah, just because, you know, weather.
2: Yeah.
1: Crazy weather. Well,
2: crazy weather. I mean, do the folks at home know about this? I mean, what you've been through? You know what? I'll tell you something right now. You are entitled to some climate justice. Or maybe that was climate justice.
1: Maybe. Maybe it's the gods that were not happy. It was just a very weird thing because I had no idea. I mean, I knew there was probably some rain coming in because it was a little less bright than usual.
2: Yeah.
1: And I was going back and forth messaging with the Podfather, Adam Curry. And I was like, great, everything's cool. I'm going to go have lunch now. And then we're doing Planet Rage. And when the wife walked through the front door, the phones were lighting up with, oh, tornado warning. So
2: yeah,
1: like, okay, the bad weather's coming in. And by like 20 minutes to 1 central time, she's like, I think she'll go back to work. She only lives, you know, a mile from work, so it's a very quick drive.
2: Yeah.
1: And when she was leaving, it was like it was midnight out. All of the automatic lights were on outside. And that's when the heavens just started throwing down rain and wind. If anybody wants to see it, you can go to Max Velocity. I know a lot of people like Max Velocity.
2: Was Elvira Gulch riding by with Toto in her basket past your house at that moment?
1: Yeah. I think so, because it was one of those things that very quickly the power was flickering and then went out.
2: Yeah.
1: But the storm outside, I mean, it was the most impressive as far as a raging storm that I've ever heard in this house. Mm. And I'm glad the outside of the house is brick, because the winds in the town a couple over was 119, and a lot of the other places were showing 100-mile-an-hour winds.
2: That's whistling, baby.
1: Yeah, and there was one of the storm chasers that was on Max Velocity stream, and these are guys that do this for a living. They chase storms. They drive through this stuff, and this guy was like, holy shit! I'm like, okay, this is bad. With the people that do this every day are surprised,
2: shitting.
1: Yeah, by the veracity of the storm that was coming through. So then I'm kind of thinking of the last rounds of storms that came through this area, which at that point my parents lost power, we didn't,
2: right?
1: And they were out for 4 to 5 days.
2: Yeah.
1: And when it came like 2-3 hours after the power went out, it came back on. I was over in the troll room. Eric PP was in there, and he was like, oh, straight line winds or no. And everything went out again.
2: I know. Well, you faked me out because you texted me and said, oh, it's back on. Yes. Oh, hallelujah.
1: And then it went back out for, I think it was like 28, 29 hours. So, I mean, when you count it all together, it went out at like 1 o'clock Monday. And was back about 4 o'clock on Wednesday or Tuesday.
2: Force majeure, baby.
1: Yeah.
2: Yeah.
1: So at least I just went over to my parents, sat around in the air conditioning, and I was thinking, like, if in watching the ComEd, which back in the good old days when power would go out, you would get an alert that would be like, hey, power is going to be out for, you know, 4 to 6 hours. Okay. This time it was just, yeah, we don't know. We're assessing. It wasn't, you know, it's never even shown that the work was being done. So I'm like, okay, am I going to have to like try dragging a rig to a different location to do the big show on Thursday? I mean, this show is important, but
2: Well, how, I was curious. I mean, how big is, because as you know, Darren, I've done this show from hotel rooms in Nashville after breaking a sink, yes. Mississippi, most recently in Puerto Rico on my birthday. And all it is, it's my little, my Lenovo ThinkPad Carbon and my Samsung, travel mic. And that's it.
1: Well, see, it's easier because you don't have the clips and the sound effects. So I need like three monitors to be able to.
2: Okay.
1: You know, and with crappy vision, too. Now, if I had good vision, I could probably do it on a laptop like the Podfather with the, you know, little side screen or two that you can bring out with you. But and for faking, you know, one of these shows, oh, that would be fine.
2: Yeah.
1: But the big leagues are calling come tomorrow, which is. You know, for those that have not heard, Larry and I are filling in for the No Agenda Boys due to the sad passing of John C. Dvorak.
2: Mm-hmm.
1: And Adam needs a little bit of time off.
2: Well-deserved after 18 years without a vacation.
1: I know. I mean, he's had a few vacations, but you're working during the vacation, so it's...
2: That doesn't count.
1: No.
2: If you're working during a vacation, it's not a vacation.
1: Nothing really. Says vacation like your wife sitting there looking at you like, are you ever going to finish this little show you're doing?
2: Yeah.
1: I've gotten that look a few times.
2: Oh, yeah. Oh, yeah. I know it well.
1: It's like, what are you doing? A show?
2: Yeah. You're
1: talking to those idiot friends of yours, aren't you?
2: See, they don't know, you know, that magical phrase, the show must go on.
1: Right.
2: It's kind of true.
1: And that is in the spirit of what we're going to be doing. And I'm sure some people will hate it and some people will love it. And
2: They'll all love us. Don't be so fucking negative.
1: It's like, hey, Please. We think we suck too. I'd rather be listening to Adam and John, but that's not a possibility.
2: Well, we don't know that. I mean,
1: you think you can do it now?
2: There's AI. There's spirit channelers. Let's not forget about those guys and ladies.
1: John Edward and that's the ones Dvorak. That's a scam. Because of course it's a scam.
2: It is a scam. In fact, I'll tell you a quick story. Just popped into my head about that shit. When I was a little kid, I was always into talk radio. And there was a guy, he was a major figure in New York radio and maybe elsewhere called Long John Neble, right? And he did the shift from like midnight to five or something. And he was great. He had all these weirdo stuff, you know, and one night he had on a spirit channeler, and it was Halloween night, the night of Houdini's death. And this guy promised that he was going to channel Houdini.
1: Ooh.
2: And have a conversation with John and his wife, Candy Jones, and the rest of the New York metro area. So Nebel was pretty slick. And he sits down, he talks to the guy. And he's on with him, I'm going to say like half hour, maybe 35 minutes. And then finally, well, should we get started? You know, and then, you know, some fake trumpet music comes on, weird like theremin shit. And then this guy starts to mumble and cackle. And Neville says, is that you, Harry?
3: Yes, it is.
2: And that,
1: doing the voice
2: then,
1: even, huh?
2: Oh yeah. And he says, you're doing well.
3: Yes, I am.
2: And he says, your real name is not, it's not Houdini, right? It was you. And meanwhile, Neville is like an expert on Harry Houdini, like a world-class expert. And he says, and he goes, no, it's not. And what was your real name?
3: Harry Weiss.
2: And how is that spelled? Yeah. And the guy says,
3: W-I-S-E.
2: It was one of the greatest moments in radio of all time. It was absolutely hysterical. And so the spirit channeling segment ended rather quickly after that. Long John was pretty disgusted with him, and away he went, dispatched him.
1: He probably studied everything about the guy's life, but couldn't. Get the little details. That's funny.
2: Yeah, it was terrific radio.
1: It's almost as funny. I mean, one of the best lines I've seen in a long time, and only the people in the troll room, noagenda.stream, got to see it, which is the Reverend Dr. Pfeiffer of the 2-hour folk hour fame.
2: Mm-hmm.
1: He said he tried to channel John C. Dvorak via his Ouija board.
2: Oh, that's good. I like that.
1: And just got back a message that he had been blocked.
2: I like that. That's good. That's cute.
1: Now that would be great art.
2: That would be great art.
1: The Ouija board with blocked. You know, you've been blocked on it.
2: Yeah, I like that.
1: It's a, it is a weird world. I'm like, said to Larry, I'm like, you don't think John would, you don't think he would like send this kind of huge storm to like decimate the whole Chicago area just to keep me from doing the show, do you?
2: Oh, if he could, he would. Sure. And then one of the thunderclaps would actually sound like, go fuck yourself.
1: Exactly. I mean, we did entitle the last episode, John C. Dvorak is Wrong, which...
2: Let's kick that around a little bit, Darren. Is there some precognition Twilight Zone element to that having happened?
1: It's impossible to say.
2: It's impossible to say. And, you know, I got curious and listened to that episode. And at one point I did say, what if John's been gone quite a while? And that's Adam using some gimmicked AI version of him.
1: Oh, and he is a great with the...
2: I'm sure he is.
1: Vibe coding stuff.
2: Yeah.
1: It's possible. And here's the other thing. When I was doing the title of the show, of course, I wanted it to mimic the one from two shows before, which got us a whole bunch of downloads, which was Jesse Waters is Wrong. And I originally typed in John C. Dvorak was wrong.
2: Whoa.
1: And I had to double check. I'm like, wait, is that right? It's a very, you never know what's coming out there from the spirit world.
2: And so did your theory hold up about, you know, a tripling of downloads thanks to that title, or how'd that play out?
1: I haven't even looked. I should, but I have not even, everything else going on. It's like, I didn't,
2: Well, it didn't change the donations, I think.
1: That is not true. The donations for today's show are out of this world. So I mean, I can maybe it could be some help from above.
2: Let's say thank you, John.
1: It was quite possible, and we'll get to that. I mean, we're going to try to do a few bits today, and of course tomorrow at the regular time, which is 1 p.m. Central Time. We will be on the Mighty No Agenda stream as No Agenda, and then Sunday again. So, you know, excuse us if we don't do 2 to 3 hours on today's show. And some of these clips might be great for that, except the ones that may have more F-bombs. I'm trying to put myself in that random thoughts mentality.
2: Oh, yeah, I loaded them in this intentionally, because it is more of a family audience over there. I don't think the No Agenda people will ever call themselves the cult of scumbags. So our clips will, you know, cater to that, right?
1: No, but every now and then you got...
4: Go fuck yourself.
2: I love it. He did that. It's such a world-class clip because there's a...

0: go screw yourself line. And and everybody laughed because you were not expecting it. And that's where it's funny, you know, and that's where it has more, you know, like the first time you've ever heard your mom use the F word, you're like, whoa, she's serious.
1: Mm-hmm.
0: You know, it's if used sparingly, I get it.
1: Yeah.
0: And we've said, you know, we are no agenda with anger issues. And I'm sure we will go over this on Thursday, just at the beginning to let people know who we are. I mean, y'all know who we are. You're part of the cult of scumbags.
1: Mm-hmm.
0: But it's kind of bizarre that we've been training to do this exact show for 5 years.
1: Is it almost 5 years? When will it be five?
0: It is 5 years. Let me pull up the date here. But it is next month.
1: Holy in August. Shit.
0: So it is. Wow. It is very. There are no, you know, weird things in the.
1: So the wait a minute. This is like Mao Zedong's 5-year plan come to fruition.
0: Exactly.
1: And we hate commies.
0: You know, and it's just like I can't. You can't explain some things. They happen. They're out of your control. Episode one was August 30th of 2021.
1: Wow.
0: 5 years later, we've done the show. I mean, they say how many hours. Well, we haven't quite hit 10,000 hours, but we've done 230, well, not one, shows.
1: Yeah.
0: And it's like, you know, we took the No Agenda blueprint. If any show is, I mean, I know there have been a few other clip shows, but we really kind of went, well, here, let's try doing a show like this, just making it angrier, which also let us do the show. It let us have more comedic outlet to it, but it it really did train us in the format.
1: No guardrails, as they say.
0: Exactly. Absolutely. guardrails. No Agenda has a lot of jingles just because we've gone 230 episodes and nobody sent us any really jingles, except I think No Beret did a couple.
1: Yeah.
0: And those weren't that good, No Beret. So, I mean, there's that.
1: And maybe as a teaser, I don't know that we've ever divulged to our fabulous audience how the hell Darren and Larry became a team. I don't think if we have, correct me, but I don't think we have. So I'm going to leave that as a teaser to bring some more of you folks under the tent tomorrow.
0: Yeah.
1: You like that, Darren?
0: It is a good origin story.
1: It really is.
0: It's another one of these things where you're like, nobody could have predicted. It just doesn't make sense.
1: Yeah.
0: And how Larry and I first started even communicating. And then, we do have to say a big thank you to Sir Bemrose for... For so many things.
1: Many, many things. Just
0: I told
1: for being him, primarily.
0: Yeah. You know, I mean, I told him that he should do Sir Bemrose's clip of the day. And we would run that as an honor. Because, I mean...
1: It's a hot idea. I like that.
0: Yeah. It's hard. You know, it's... Those are big shoes to fill. I mean, it's bad enough, No Agenda, but, you know, tip of the day. And I mean, Bemrose, he has, you know, thoughts, you know, he thinks he knows better than everybody else. He has certain thoughts, or he thinks maybe he knows what you should do.
1: That's quite an endorsement. Hey, he thinks. Holy shit. Thank you.
0: If Bemrose had a book, that would be my like little blurb on the front. He has thoughts. That's exactly it. It is exactly it. So we highly recommend everybody tune in to No Agenda for the next couple of weeks. We're going to try to keep the ship going in the right direction and see what happens on the other side. I mean, it's win-win for us.
1: Yeah.
0: Because hopefully people, if, you know, they like what they hear, they'll be like, hey, we want more Darren and Larry.
1: Yeah.
0: Hopefully. And it is a beyond a huge honor to be chosen.
1: It's a magnificent honor for which we are both very grateful. Yes.
0: And I maybe we'll tell the story again tomorrow, but really the first thing I thought of was being 16, going to brand new license, going to drive my grandmother home, who only lived a mile from my parents' house.
1: Mm-hmm.
0: And I'd been driving my sister's Camaro, you know, which was a piece of crap 4-cylinder Camaro. And it was kind of hard.
1: I never knew they actually made 4-cylinder Camaros
0: back in like 1985, 86 because of

0: by gas. Then, yeah, yeah, okay. That's why I'd long lost interest in Camaros by that time. But yeah, okay, now it makes sense.
1: And my sister bought it, and she really didn't care if it went fast. She just wanted the look of the car.
0: Sure, sure.
1: But it was hard to, you know, for my grandmother to get in. So I'm like, hey, I'll take my parents' new Cadillac Seville or whatever it was.
0: Yeah.
1: And then less than a block from the house. And I contend the old woman that was coming down the other street where we were turning was like in the middle of the street, you know, making a wide turn.
0: Yeah.
1: But we had contact. And then my grandmother
0: did,
1: never.
0: Did she survive?
1: Yes. My grandmother never wanted to ever drive with me ever again. So, no big deal. No big deal, but it's like, okay. And the Cadillac was only, you know, like a month or two old. And, That was great.
0: Now, was that the Cadillac that had the sort of vertically shaped rear end? The Seville, right? It was a Seville.
1: Yeah, it was one of those when Caddy, I mean, it had that back end, but it was also shorter than.
0: Yeah, yeah.
1: And it had front wheel drive. So I think that was fairly new at the time as well.
0: Oh, yeah.
1: Mm-hmm. And I mean, it had a little bit of get up and go to it. I mean, it was nice.
0: Most caddies did, sure. Yeah,
1: but they still don't like running into other large. And the other car was just, you know, like a big Lincoln or something like that. Mm-hmm. It's like that was the first thing I thought of. Is like, hey, kids, take the car out for a spin. And Larry and I are like, all right, hope you got the insurance.
0: I already assured Adam not to worry that we would be transforming all of his producers into plaintiffs. So fear not.
1: Well, we do have Rob the constitutional lawyer. So,
0: good. Yeah. We got that deep bench of producers. So not to worry.
1: He can help us out. That's right. This is exactly when you need just a little bit of help. So yeah, I'm sure we will have the full origin story and more tomorrow.
0: Much more.
1: Yeah. And a whole bevy of new clip. I mean, this system that Adam built is quite impressive. But even with that said, his ability to be able to hit these clips when you need to find them.
0: That always amazes me. Well, for both you guys, I'm always amazed when you come up with these things too. Like, boom, instantly. Like, how do they do that?
1: Well, I mean, there are some that are built into Mix, which has, let's see, 2, 4, 6, 8, 10. There's 16 carts that always sit in here. So there's the, you know, the JCD Go F Yourself. Right. That's always sitting there.
0: They're the hot ones. Okay.
1: You know, as the ones that you know you're going to be hitting at some point.
0: Yeah.
1: And so those are there. That's easy enough. But when you have to go find something that's not there, the system that I have been using is go, you find it, you grab it, you bring it into the interface by drag and drop. So it's a whole, you know, much slower thing.
0: Yeah.
1: You need to have that thing automated. But yes. I tell you, we're going to have a lot to talk about, especially with the Fauci brigade this morning. I was already grabbing clips and,
0: I've got a battery of stuff on him, but I'm waiting. I'm holding mine back for tomorrow.
1: Well, you should, because that's going to be the big show.
0: No question. Yeah.
1: With that said, where would you like to start today?
0: Oh, let me see. I thought maybe kick it off with something pure comedic stuff. And that might be, how about, this was really good. Alex Jones on Chuck Schumer. Have you heard this?
1: No.
0: Oh, I never realized. I mean, he's a very, I always thought Alex Jones was pretty smart, big balls, and amusing, but he can be really goddamn funny. And he kind of displays that talent right here in this clip.
2: You know, I think I've always thought David Icke was wrong that they're reptiles, but reptiles like their meat raw. And if you looked at Schumer's wife, by the way, Beto did that where he was serving raw hamburgers. What, where do you come from? Are they growing these people in tanks or something? Imagine you went over some person at work. Hey, come over for burgers. Come over, like, here's a raw burger. You'd be like, you would think they're trying to get you sick or something. Like, hey, man, what is this? Are you retarded? No, man, they ain't human. Take a look. I actually think Chuck Schumer is a shape-shifting demon. I think he probably 5,000 years old, probably lives underground in a flying saucer that got buried in New York. I'm serious. I mean, I mean, look at that alien right there. That's probably like it's the ambassador from Mars or something. And they're just like, screw these humans. These people have no idea how we're effing them over.
1: You know, Schumer does kind of remind me, and it's probably a dated reference for a lot, but from the Smurfs cartoon back in the day, Gargamel, the old evil guy.
0: I'll take your word on that. I was never a Smurfs guy, but I trust you.
1: That's kind of what he reminds me of. Schumer is like the old evil. The guy he had a cat or something. There's got to be some Smurfette fans in the troll room.
0: I believe you.
2: We love radiation. So once we nuke everything, we'll be able to grow. I can't spawn and grow eggs on my back until the radiation level isotope is above the level it is now. Hydrogen bombs are what I love. Oh, yeah, they drink radiation coolant. Guaranteed. I'm not even joking. In fact, I bet Schumer's the female and that's the male. That creature right there is definitely a Draco lizard. It mounts him, and then he has the eggs, and the eggs come out of the mouth.
1: Wow.
0: That Alex.
2: The little baby scorpions, and they sit on his back, and he... And you know what they feed on, too. They're not just radioactive cooling tank material. That's probably true, actually. Oh, God, help me.
0: Yes, God help you. Yeah, that's pretty good. I don't think that was scripted. I think he was just, vamping, and it was pretty damn amusing.
1: Well, he does go off down the way. Hey, rather turn to the frogs, gay! You know, he likes to... to go into that, and it is entertaining.
0: It is.
1: Now, if anybody's tuning into Alex Jones thinking you're getting straight, media, not deconstruction, but if you think you're getting a straight media report and, journalism, you have to understand what that is colored through, which is how so much, and I get it. We're living in a world where it's hard to keep somebody's attention. So, to get somebody to listen to news, that's why when everybody start getting their news from Jon Stewart, it's like, okay, now we're fucking doomed. Because when you have somebody that's main job isn't really to give you the news, it's to keep you entertained, you're going to understand where the punchlines are coming from. You're going to understand that they're really more interested in making you laugh, making you mad, than being 100% accurate.
0: You know, Stewart was the dooming bell, and then Colbert was, you're already dead.
1: Yes.
0: When he started. I mean, God.
1: Yeah. It is the media landscape at this point is quite interesting. It used to just be, the Art Bell kind of late night overnight radio that the really wacky stuff came out. Now it's some people go to very wacky sources for their main news, which is interesting.
0: Yeah, it is. Crazy now, stuff.
1: This I thought was hilarious and not really worthy of going into too much, but Jasmine Crockett, now the World Cup seems like it was a mile away, the ending of
0: it. It sure does.
1: You know, it's interesting how the time warp when bigger news comes up, but this was Jasmine Crockett somehow like questioning somebody on why do you think people were rooting for whichever team, and this was the final between Spain and Argentina, and this is what this just bastion of knowledge Jasmine Crockett had to say.
0: Okay.
3: The World Cup that captured the imaginations of the entire world when they saw all of these people of color that was playing for all these teams. And ultimately, if you recall, the last two teams, it was Argentina and Spain. And it seemed like the vast majority of the world was rooting for Argentina, or actually against Argentina, right? And why was that? Just give me an explanation if you could guess, if you'll just let them finish the answer. Okay.
1: Like, I'm sorry, I almost spit out my coffee there just because she was so dumb. She didn't even know what point she was trying to make.
0: No. No.
3: Argentina, or actually against Argentina, right? And why was that? Just give me an explanation if you could guess, if you'll just let them finish the answer.
4: Spain had the best team. Maybe that's why they were rooting for them.
3: There's also a racist history that exists.
5: Mr. Beyer, you're recognized.
3: Thank you,
5: Jeff.
1: So there's a racist history because she's thinking, I'm guessing, that Argentina the guy that ran that was, you know, Trump's buddy, Orban, right? That's Argentina. I'm thinking that correctly, I think.
0: No. Milei is Argentina.
1: I'm sorry.
0: Orban is Hungary.
1: Yes. Exactly. When you just were in Hungary, so you would know.
0: Well, 2 years ago.
1: Well, that was close. For me, that's close enough.
0: That's close. But he's out now. They got a commie in there, those fools.
1: Wow.
0: Yeah, wow.
1: And it's just interesting that I guess she's completely unaware of anything that has gone on with the Spanish colonialism. And it's hard to not, it's not really hard to believe that this is the type of person that gets elected to a position of power in the United States. It's just sad that somebody with so little knowledge is going to be put in that position and then openly just spew this kind of stuff with, like, you want to bring racism into everything. We get it.
0: Yeah. Well, she's just paving the way for Tallarico, Darren.
1: Right.
0: Opening those gates, really.
1: You know, this is, everything's got to be racist. It's racist. It's racist. It's racist. If the other side does, if anything to do with the Trump, it's got to be racist. Mm-hmm. Which we're seeing that in Chicago, which, you know what? We didn't even the stats. My bad. Party foul. 7 shot and killed. This would be for the week up to Monday of last, you know, when we normally do a show. And 38 shot and wounded, bringing the shot clock in Chicago. One person shot every 4 hours and 38 minutes, and one person murdered every 19 minutes and 47 seconds. Thanks to Mayor Brandon Johnson and Governor J.B. Pritzker.
0: There you are.
1: Some of the worst politicians in the world, but it's not because they are inept, brothers and sisters. No, it is not. It is because of their worldview and how they see things. Further proof right here from Mayor Johnson.
6: We cannot incarcerate our way out of violence. We've already tried that, and we've ended up with the largest prison population in the world without solving the problems of crime and violence. The addiction on jails and incarceration in this country, we have moved past that. It is racist, it is immoral, it is unholy, and it is not the way to drive violence down.
1: So it's racist and immoral to put rapists behind bars. It's racist and immoral to put murderers behind bars. It's racist and immoral to separate polite society who are following the rule of law and those that do not. This is not a question of somebody who doesn't know what they are doing. They know exactly what they're doing. Their worldview is, we cannot be racist. We would rather have your loved ones raped, murdered, beaten, assaulted, whatever it is, by these people, because we can't lock them up because that is unholy.
0: Yeah, that was interesting. He stuck that word in there. It's unholy. Yeah. Well, yeah.
1: It's like, this is insanity. And again, this is what you got going on in New York City now with Ma'am Dandy.
0: Well, all over the country. New York, Chicago, San Francisco, L.A., St. Louis, Philly, a lot of them.
1: And here's, I still will never understand why so many folks exit these places and then vote the same way.
0: Yeah.
1: It's like, we left this place because it's turning into a sewer.
0: Mm-hmm.
1: It is turning into a den of iniquity.
0: Sure.
1: But we want to keep that going where we moved to. So they're going to move again, I guess. So I mean,
0: there's a simple answer to that. They're fucking morons.
1: Uh-huh.
0: Okay. They're really stupid. Some of them can be, you know, let's remember, there's a lot of pretty wealthy guys that are actually quite stupid, really, in a general sense. And so they live in a place like Chicago or LA or whatever. And then it turns to shit because of leftist policies, and they move somewhere else. And, you know, it's like all of them, you know, well, it just wasn't done right. Socialism is never, when it's done right, it's going to be utopia. That's the way they think. So they come from LA or New York, whatever, and they go to Miami or you know, Texas, whatever, and they want the same exact shit there, because this time we'll get it right. Really?
1: And I guess what Mayor Johnson is unaware of is El Salvador, right? That's the one that went, hey, we're going to put all the bad people in jail. And all of a sudden was like, wow.
0: The country, the safest countries in the world, almost overnight.
1: The country improved. But
0: it's unholy. It's unholy. It's unholy, Aaron.
1: Oh, yeah. My goodness. But yes, I mean, again, and you can. And the best question is
0: for Brandy. I like calling him Brandy. I really do. Cheap Brandy, like made with molasses. The question for Brandy is, now tell us, Brandy, how in Costa Rica all those murderous gang guys that were rounded up by Bukele and put in his incredibly efficient prison, they're all the same race.
1: No, that's racist.
0: They're all from the same place. Racist. So how is his prison racist when they're all the same race?
1: I know.
0: Explain that to me.
1: They can't, because they don't have a leg to stand on.
0: And the same race as the president who rounded them up and did that.
1: Right. I mean, this is the insanity people are too stupid to understand the difference between something being a racial problem and something being an economic problem.
0: Well, it's an economic problem, but it's also a cultural problem.
1: Yes.
0: Really, that's really what's at the core of it. It's how much the American culture has changed due to, what was it that Breitbart used to say? Politics is downstream from culture. That's correct. That's absolutely correct. And so we've had generations of people raised by lefty teachers and taught, that climate change is all important. And now climate justice, as I said, racism is everywhere, and imprisoning bad people is unholy. And so there you are. Those policies come to effect, and, there you go. So it's the culture is wags the tail of policy.
1: Well, yeah, and they never understand, or they never explain, who should be incarcerated? It's like, there's got to be a line somewhere, right? But no, this is a further down the chain, or up the chain, I guess, from Mayor Brandon Johnson. This is Megan Romer, who is the national co-chair of the Democrat Socialists of America.
0: Oh, boy.
7: So if we talk about abolishing prisons, then does that make society better? I mean, is there anybody that should be incarcerated? I mean, rapists, child predators, murderers?
8: Mm-hmm. Mm-hmm. Yeah. So the long term plan, when we think about most people who are in prison, they are mostly in prison for crimes of poverty.
0: Wait.
1: Uh-huh.
0: So I want to see the law books where poverty is listed as a prosecutable crime. Where are those? Show me those, please, lady.
1: And we're not talking Les Miserables. I mean, we're not talking somebody stealing food or a loaf of bread. That would be a crime of poverty. Where does murder, rape, all go on down the line? Where does that go from a crime of poverty? I don't understand. This, again, is where you're trying to gaslight everybody with these are the victims, the people that are raping and murdering and stealing your car, they're carjacking you, at the gunpoint they're pulling you out of your car and stealing it's all just because they're the victims. They don't have enough money, and if we would only fix that, then there would be no crime.
0: Yes.
1: Which, of course, there is absolutely zero proof that theory works, and it seems like one, if you have any logic, that you could poo-poo fairly quickly.
8: Hmm. Crimes of poverty.
7: But that's not what I'm talking about. I'm talking about the really...
8: Yeah, the murderers and rapists of the world. So when we get rid of this need for crimes of poverty to exist, when we get rid of that destabilizing force that creates so many people who are living in desperate situations and doing desperate things, that brings those numbers down to very small numbers. And then we can collectively decide what we do with those people. I suspect
0: collectively.
1: What does that mean? Like, we go collective. To a, everybody gathers on the street and we're like, well, this sounds like the old West where the answer was usually hang them.
0: Yeah, raise your hand and hang them.
1: Are we going to be able to do that? No, that's racist, of course.
0: No.
1: We can't hang them. It's like, why? That was a very efficient way to deal with the horse thief back in the old West. And when it came down to it, when people knew that there were actually punishments for the crime.
0: Mm-hmm.
1: Sure, there were still criminals, but there were less.
0: Far fewer. Far, far, far, far fewer. Yes.
1: Because you understood that you don't have to be like, oh, no cops saw me. Well, yeah, anybody in town saw you, they're going to gather a bunch of people and they're going to kill you.
0: Mm-hmm.
8: That brings those numbers down to very small numbers. And then we can collectively decide what we do with those people. I suspect it won't look like the prison system as we know it today.
7: Okay, but you do think some people right. need to be locked away from society.
8: Some people are not able to be functional members of society. That's okay. true. But what does that look like to keep the rest of us safe? You know, we're talking about safety. We're not talking about
0: there we go. Punishment. The S word.
1: It's out for the children.
0: It's always safety. It's children's safety, safety and children. It's all it is. For these morons, that's all it is, ever.
1: It is a broken record.
0: No, really, you want to get the vote of an imbecile? Say either of those two words, it's guaranteed. Safety or children, you got them.
1: What if you say it's for the children's safety? Donate.
0: Now they get two votes.
1: Donate. Oh, think of the children's safety.
0: Yes.
8: Punishment, we're talking about making sure that we're safe. Everybody's safe. Everybody maintains their dignity, and everybody maintains their humanity. Stop.
0: Dignity. Okay. Remember that. All criminals deserve dignity. Did you hear that?
1: Yes.
0: She missed the other one, the R word. Respect.
1: Yeah.
0: Respect.
1: I mean, we know that you raped 14 children, but you deserve some dignity. It's like, no, they deserve to be thrown into the wood chipper.
0: Well, come on. Timmy Wall said he cut that guy loose because it was just he had a bad day. So he had to, you know, molest some kid.
1: Right.
0: It's a bad day. Let him go.
1: We can't all be judged by our worst day. It's like, I'm sorry. No. If your worst day is raping a 9-year-old, I think you can be judged by your worst day. And that guy allegedly was doing it for years. This wasn't like, oh, he only did one thing one time. Oh,
0: Darren, you had a couple of bad years. Yes. Stop being a prick.
1: Who hasn't had a few bad years?
0: Exactly.
1: And we'll wrap up the Chicago coverage. This one's a good clip for today because it is a policewoman from the Chicago area. I don't believe she's a Chicago police officer. It sounded like she worked in one of the municipalities outside of Chicago, but right. gets called when these teen takeovers happen. And she's black, so you can't call her racist, although they will. But this was her take on exactly what is happening in the community.
9: What's even more fucked up about this shit is you got these little girls out here looking like sexy reds and shit, just out here kissing boys in the middle of the street, putting their asses and juking and popping all on little boys' private parts, ducking off into alleys with boys, doing all kind of unruly, nasty, improper shit. Police. We had to go out there and corral these kids up to get them to a centralized parking lot. Canines had to pull their dogs out the car. Police officers out there with rifles. Cars with just sirens on, disturbing the residents. You had elderly folks that were scared to come out their house because it was so many fucking kids out there. And you mean to tell me that y'all didn't know where the fuck y'all kids were? One lady pulled up on us and was looking for her kid because she found out somehow that her child was out there, and she was saying that if she catch her kid, she was going to beat the living shit out of that child. And I wish I could have saw it. I'm not going to lie to you.
1: I know. So this is the parenting that we've been talking about for years that needs to be done.
0: Of course. But this is the cultural sea change in America that has knocked it on its ass, really.
9: This was really, really heartbreaking to me because as these little girls was out there doing they whatever, and we riding around, we seeing grown-ass men in their cars just driving around, just getting free shows, just watching these little girls. Whole time, y'all motherfucking black-ass parents supposedly didn't know where the fuck your kids were. Out there being predatorized. Some grown-ass man probably just looking for their next little girl to fuck with. But y'all parents don't know where the fuck y'all kids are. And I claim bullshit because a lot of y'all probably knew where the fuck your kids were. You just didn't give a shit. There was a time in history that when dogs and canines were sicked on black people, black children or whatever, it's because we were fighting against racism. We were fighting for our motherfucking rights. We was fighting for the right to be treated equally. But now we got canines coming out on black people and black kids because your fucking kids is outside smoking weed, disturbing the peace, all on other people's fucking property, out there just acting a fucking complete fucking fool. We have moved backwards. I don't want to hear shit about black power and black this and black that until you fucking black parents learn how to police your motherfucking kids. Until y'all do that, I don't want to hear that shit. Fuck black excellence. It don't exist. Because this further confirmed to me tonight that black people, we are raising pieces of shit out here to be out here in the fucking world. You got these fucking kids that can't even read above a third grade level, but they know how to go out here and pop and twerk and shake ass in the middle of the streets and be out here kissing boys and boys filling all up on little girls out here. And I'll guarantee you some of them had guns on them. Y'all are not knowing where the fuck your kids are supposedly, and they going into neighborhoods, because I guarantee you majority of those kids weren't even from that municipality. They just showed up out of no fucking where and don't even understand that they don't even know the culture of that municipality. You don't even know the type of people that live in that municipality. You don't even know how many fucking child sex offenders are in that municipality. I do.
1: Yeah. This is the problem with the culture.
0: Who was that woman, Darren?
1: She is a policewoman in one of the Chicago suburbs.
0: Wow. And there was it video along with that? Yes. Audio? So she's pretty ballsy to talk that way and self-identify. Wow. Got to give her a round of applause.
1: I would agree. And yeah, there were a few. She might swear more than you do. But it's a valid point.
0: Was she in uniform as she made that speech? No.
1: No.
0: Okay.
1: But again, I can't even imagine having to have to answer those calls, which are happening, when the weather's nice around here now, it seems like it's every weekend there's these teen takeovers happening in Chicago and in certain neighborhoods just outside of Chicago. Getting called in for these things, and it's like, man, parents, don't you understand? I mean, especially the parents of the girls, it's like, you're just asking for trouble,
0: Yeah, but remember, Brandon Johnson said it's a teen trend.
1: Right.
0: Darren.
1: They're not takeovers. It's horrible. It's great. You should be out there twerking and jiving and having a whole lot of fun. And it was thanks to the Podfather. This is the first clip I have ever produced, because this woman went on for about 9 to 10 minutes. And because it was posted on X, I went in and said, "Hey, Grok, here's a clip. What, 2 minutes or so should I pull out to be most impactful for a podcast?" And that's the part it chose.
0: That's impressive. Now, did you feed in the text or just the MP3 and it did?
1: Gave it the URL to the post on X. So
0: and
1: it
0: then
1: went,
0: what happened? And what did it give back to you?
1: It gave me, you should start at this around this time code. Okay. Go to about here, and here's why, because here's what she's discussing. It's like,
0: it's impressive.
1: For longer clips, oh, hell yeah.
0: Yeah.
1: It's like, this is where the technology is going. I mean, it may not be able to tell you what clips are the best for your show. Maybe it can at this point if you feed enough of them in.
0: Yeah.
1: But it seems to have the ability to figure out which parts are the, I'm sure you could also be like, "Hey, Planet Rage, we like the swearing. We like the anger. This is what we're looking for."
0: I can see an AI thing for appetite control, something you put on your table and put that chip back in the bag, don't eat that. Yes. Right? That's got to be next. Somebody's got to come up with that, and they're going to get really rich.
1: You may not remember. I don't know how big of a thing this was, and it was, in mean spirited. Don't send me hate mail. I love my grandmother. There was a product that was out in the 80s, maybe early 90s, that was light activated, and it was a little pig that you could put in somebody's fridge. And when you open the door of the fridge, the pig was inside and it went oink.
0: I like that.
1: It's very low tech, but the similar to what you were, what you're That's talking great. About here. Yeah.
0: So between the pig and the clapper, you got a fully equipped home.
1: Right.
0: Remember the clapper?
1: Yes. I mean, we could use it on the podcast every now and then, just be able to set off a few things. I mean, I think really what all homes should have to have is a scale in front of the refrigerator. So you have to stand on the scale to open the door.
0: Mm.
1: And maybe if you're on it, it'll be like, no, you've had enough for today. We're reading your weight, Larry. You're getting a little chunky.
0: I can remember, I don't know if it was a Shark Tank product or somewhere, but I remember watching this and thinking, this is really goddamn stupid. It was like, let's call it bulletproof Tupperware containers, like a square block. And they had, I think, combination locks on them. So the idea behind this idiotic product was you take all the high calorie junk shit that you normally just grab and feast on and stick it in those and put them in your refrigerator. But to get to them, you got to, spin the dial and do the combination. I don't think it sold at all. It sounded really stupid, but that's how desperate people get.
1: Well, yeah, I don't know if it was I'll say it was just to get you mad. It may have been a Dave Ramsey thing. where like, you're spending a little too much. Well, you put your credit card and make it into a block of ice. So before you could use it, you'd have to. But now it doesn't matter because everybody just is like, well, no, it's on my phone. My credit card's in my phone.
0: Yeah.
1: I just tap my phone. It's
0: Apple Pay.
1: Yeah. Nobody will even pay any attention.
0: Do you do that shit? Do you have Apple Pay?
1: I have used it, but not much. And it was not Apple. It was the Samsung thing, but it's the same. And it's not horrible with the way that the technology works, being that it doesn't actually transmit your credit card information. It is doing a random anonymized thing. So it's not like people can easily steal your credit card information when it's being done wirelessly with the phones.
0: Mm.
1: So that part I kind of liked. And the fact like, hey, as long as I have my phone, I don't have to have a wallet with five different credit cards in it or whatever. It's like, it's all just there.
0: Oh, I'd rather have a George Costanza wallet than the phone.
1: Well, that's,
0: I'm deep in the Dvorak camp on phones. Sometimes I leave it in the drawer. Like I wish I'd done what he does. Like, I think didn't he leave it in a drawer for like 2 years or something?
1: Yes. Then he had a lot of messages.
0: Yeah. But I recalled yet a couple of days ago that there was about a 2 year span where I had no television.
1: Right.
0: And I think I topped John there because I think he always had a TV. Obviously, he was watching, what was that show he was looking at when he passed away?
1: NCIS.
0: NCIS. Exactly.
1: I watched the first 14 seasons of that and then kind of got bored with it. Maybe I'll go back and watch some more.
0: Maybe you will.
1: Yeah. It was better than a lot of things on TV, but once we cut the cord, it went down to, and I don't know if this is good or bad, but a lot more of my time in front of the television now is YouTube, which is very bizarre, but there's some really good content on there. Spending over 24 hours with my dad because, power out. He had never seen, there's a card collecting show on YouTube that's really good called Chasing Cardboard. That's very professionally shot and great audio. And it's all about people who want to get rid of their baseball card or other sports card collections. And there's just so much good content that is being made outside of big studios or anything like that. And it's like, you'd rather give your time to that than mindless sitcoms that are no longer funny.
0: Absolutely.
1: Speaking of no longer funny, where should we go now?
0: Well, I got a thought. Why don't we do a little bit of where the hell did they go? Let's give a hat tip to Scott Lobato. Warning: he's issued a warning to Mam Danny. I think you'll find this amusing.
10: I'm going to make a shitload of fucking enemies now. Ha. If this fucking mayor. This fucking mayor This fucking mayor, who's best friends with all of these fucking terrorists, Hassan Piker, who said Americans deserve 9/11. This is the mayor and his fucking wife, who hate everything. If this fucking guy is allowed to show up at any, heed these fucking words, any 9/11 memorial service, that includes Ground Zero, Staten Island, where we lost more than any other county in America at 9/11, or any fucking where else, I will be there, not alone, with a shitload of motherfuckers to not only fuck up that ceremony, but to embarrass and humiliate every one of you family members who allow that to happen. I don't give a fuck how you come at me, what you call me. You're not my friend or my family member anymore. I don't give a fuck. If you allow this fucking jihad gypsy terrorist to show up at your family, your husband, that patriotic guy that you lost on 9/11, who's rolling over in his grave thinking that this fucking cocksuck is going to show up, I'm going to be there for him and to humiliate you. Get that through all your motherfucking heads right now.
1: Oh, that would have been a great no agenda clip.
0: Right. Yeah. You know, as always, you know, I always like Scott. I admire him. But my question for Scott is why? Why, for God's sake, did you give advance notice of this? Because right. You know, if Brandy Johnson has 150 cops on his security detail, I would bet that Mamdami's got at least double that. So
1: but you wonder, you know, if any of these cops actually like the mayors.
0: They probably don't, but they like, they need their paychecks, I think.
1: Yeah, and you probably get bonuses for being on the mayor's duty.
0: Oh, yeah. And so the moment any of them lay eyes on Scott and his crew, you know, they're gonna put up a barrier very quickly. You know, he may be screaming epithets and trying to humiliate them, but it'll be from the edge of Harlem instead of a downtown at Ground Zero. You know, so
1: I appreciate though his sentiment, and we're seeing this more with people. I don't know if anybody in New York is really waking up to the point of where it will change how the people vote there. Cause I think more and more of the people that would vote against the guy are already gone.
0: Oh, definitely.
1: But this clip will really kind of bookmark that as well. This is a Sid Rosenberg, who is a WABC, been on that for
0: forever.
1: Yeah, pretty much, even longer than maybe Adam and John on No Agenda. He's been around for, as you said, forever.
0: Yeah.
1: And he's not afraid to, while a bit cleaned up in language, say very similar things to what Scott just said.
11: People are very nice people, but trying to talk to Mayor Mamdani is like trying to talk to the IRGC, okay? This guy is a terrorist. That's the bottom line. I'll say it. You don't want to say it, I'll say it. He's a terrorist. He's a jihadist. He hates the Jewish people. He hates America. He hates the Italian people. He hates the Irish people. He hates the German people. Unless you're Muslim, Mayor Mamdani has no use for you. He is a horrible person and maybe has perpetrated the worst American and Jewish hate in the history of this country. Those two people stabbed the other day in the Upper West Side of New York City, that blood is on his hands. That blood is on your hands, Mayor Mamdani. We got to find a way to get this guy out of here. Maybe Dr. Naomi Wolf is right. Maybe that election wasn't what it looked like on paper. Maybe he really didn't win. But either way, this guy is the worst thing to happen to New York politics, maybe in the history of our state. He's a lowlife.
12: I mean, I think you may be a bit over your skis in calling him, labeling him a terrorist, and you're probably going to get flagged for that.
11: Let me ask you this. New Yorkers elected this guy. Who cares?
12: They knew everything about him before. Like, this is predictable. You talked about predictability. This is a predictable.
11: Griff, let me ask you this. The Hamas guys that are in Qatar right now, they've never put on an explosive vest. They've never shot anybody. Would you consider those guys terrorists? Because I would. Okay, so his ideologies are in line with the terrorists. Mahmoud Khalil is a campus terrorist. You don't have to kill somebody to be a terrorist. You have to share the ideology. That's what this guy is. He's no better than the person who actually goes and shoots somebody because he respects that person. He likes that person. That makes him one of them.
12: It's just remarkable that...
1: That's what's remarkable is the guy is the sitting mayor of New York City.
0: Was the guy with him, was that Kilmeade?
1: It might have been, because it was a Fox
0: like
1: clip.
0: Him, didn't it?
1: Yeah.
0: Yeah. Yeah.
1: It's, you're going too far. It's like, but really, you're not. Don't, you know, stop. Who cares that they elected him? It doesn't mean anything.
0: I'm really sick of that phrase, over your skis.
1: I'm
0: sick of it.
1: I just came out and I'm already sick of it.
0: Huh?
1: Yeah, I haven't heard it too much yet, but yeah.
0: It bugs me. Yeah.
1: There's a few things, like, well, it's very much like at the end of the day.
0: Oh, that's been, yeah, forever.
1: Like, you know, when like did that start? Why not just say when it all comes down to it, when all is said and done, what is, well, at the end of the day.
0: I mean, if you want to be precise, say at midnight or 11:59. Yeah.
1: But does your day really end at midnight? No, you might be up till 2 in the morning. So when does your day end?
0: There was a time when it didn't end until about 5 a.m.
1: Right. That's when the fun stuff was happening.
0: Yeah.
1: Now you're like, I'd like to be in bed by 9:30. That would be.
0: Oh, it's way too late. 8:15 is good. Yeah.
1: Well, what time are you getting up then? I mean, like 4 or?
0: No, I sleep for 15 hours.
1: That's it. That's the way to regenerate.
0: That's right.
1: You know, it's,
0: don't need OHGH.
1: Right. It's like, I gotta get my beauty rest. Gotta get in here and gotta be recharged. Yeah. Like, there's nothing good happens out after, you know, what do they say, like midnight or 2 a.m. It's getting, the older you get, the earlier it becomes.
0: Yeah, well, the phrase used, the axiom used to be back in the day that as far as like going out, trying to roust around and meet some women and stuff, people say, well, nothing good happens after one. And that was kind of true because, you know, the ladies that were still on patrol by 1 a.m. were usually the B or the C team.
1: The quality level was gay. We're the B team.
0: This is a mistake. Yeah, this is a mistake.
1: We're the
0: B
1: team. What do you mean?
0: What are you talking about? As of Thursday, we're the A team, aren't we? Yes, we are.
1: That is true. I mean, all of the jokes that had been told over the last couple of years, it's very, very bizarre that it turned from not joke into reality. Mm-hmm. Darren and Larry, of course, who else? But then again, that was our evil plan, right? There was some kind of a subconscious thing that we launched.
0: When I found out it's a 5-year anniversary, it's very Maoist. I got to check myself. I hope I'm not wearing like a Mandarin cowl or one of those little linen caps. It's kind of scary.
1: I mean, the reality is, it seems like over the last 5 years, we've mainly been doing the show for Mark Kodra and for Eric PP is always around and Bemrose likes to listen and the Reverend Doc. Yes. You know, we got those folks in the troll and Adam Curry. He listens to the show.
0: See, I wasn't aware of that. I'm very happy about that.
1: And he's like, that's why he calls you Larry Blightner. It's kind of like the.
0: Well, I almost never use my last name, so I can't fault him for that. He's probably never heard it.
1: And it is
0: Dame Jennifer says it. She says it correctly. Yeah.
1: Well, it's very well.
0: Very well.
1: But it's part of like the shtick of.
0: Maybe that's the Dutch pronunciation. It's okay. I don't care.
1: Could be.
0: It's nice to hear him say my name.
1: It's like just a couple of Irish guys that are.
0: Yeah.
1: Irish guys angry, man. Who knew that was a thing? Yeah.
0: I never heard of that. You're crazy.
1: This must be something in the DNA. Where do you want to go?
0: Let's do. This is an interesting. It's a story that was piping hot a couple days ago, but I think it's still got a little warmth left in it. And that is the lefty on Trump's misogynistic comments about Caitlin Collins. I have some thoughts on this. You might like, Darren.
13: I thought the comment about Caitlin Collins, who he clearly has a thing with, like she got presented an award and he talked about her in ways that I thought were so misogynistic and nasty that if I were in the room, I would have been incredibly uncomfortable. And I guess it's worth playing so that people know what we're talking about.
14: I want to personally congratulate CNN's Caitlin Collins on receiving her award. It was all about me. It's a fake. She shouldn't get the award. It was a fake, but I didn't mind. I said, Caitlin, congratulations. But it was fake. There's no question about it. But she's a young, attractive woman. She never smiles. I said, Caitlin, do you have a smile?
13: Jesus.
14: Smile. You have a nice position. You're at CNN fake news. You should be a happy person. So smile, Caitlin. Just smile. But we attack, and I thought Caitlin had really made it big with a major new sponsorship. But then I informed her that it wasn't her on the Bud Light can. It was Dylan Mulvaney.
13: What's disturbing is that so many people in the magosphere are like, right on, stick it to him. This is great. He's going into the lion's den and he's just, you know, mocking them and launching bombs on them. And all. And like they kind of eat it up, right? They find the insult. They find the misogyny. They find the anti-LGBT stuff great. And I look at it and it makes my skin crawl.
1: Well, that's because you're a moron.
0: Yeah, but you know what I thought, and there was quite a furor, really, a big furor over this a few days ago. And when I heard it, I thought something's wrong with this. Because first of all, Trump did say she was an attractive woman, you know, nice woman, but working for a fake company. But he did compliment her appearance, right? And she's not an ugly chick. You know, she's not my type. I think John and Adam found a problem because she was her lips are rather, you know, Not as full as they might be, but hey, what, nobody's perfect, you know. But then when they took the road of, because of the comparison to the trans performer Dylan Mulvaney, when Trump compared the two, suddenly that was misogynistic. Well, how can that be? If you are all in for trans rights, how is calling that misogynistic? Okay, because that in their minds, Dylan is a chick. That's a right? woman, and probably, who knows? Maybe might have a baby or has ovaries or something. Okay, so where do you get off? What they did was insult the entire trans community with that statement.
1: Well, it's probably misogynistic to even make any comment about a woman's appearance because, you know, bad.
0: Oh, I don't know.
1: It's insanity. But yeah. And I didn't pay any attention to the White House correspondence dinner. This, of course, rescheduled from the last time when there was an assassination attempt.
0: Yes.
1: O'Reilly covered it, which is where I'm getting my understanding, which is everybody that got an award was for some bullshit anti-Trump piece, including mm-hmm. ones that have been debunked as far as not being true. So,
0: wow, of course.
1: It's hilarious. And it's like, well, of course, if he's going to shoot back, that's the whole point of this. It's kind of like yeah. a roast. This is what they do.
0: Exactly.
1: If we all fucking remember Barack fucking Obama, when he did one of these things and Trump was in the audience, it's like, well, I can say I'm something that Trump will never be. And that's president.
0: Yeah.
1: Yeah, that turned out to be wrong, Bayrock.
0: Indeed.
1: But this is what they do. It's like you take the snipes. It's not, you know, this, yeah. if you're going to consider this to be the worst thing Trump said, it's like, come on.
0: Yeah.
1: I hear he did pull out a hat and say he's running again and had Trump 2028, which I think is hilarious.
0: Mm-hmm.
1: Which will just feed more and more of these people yeah. to tell you like, oh no, see, he's insane. Let Larry. He's insane. He's got dementia. He thinks he can run again. Oh my God. I guarantee you there's been more hours spent on this on the mainstream media than you would believe.
0: Yeah.
1: Because they're nuts.
0: They are nuts. They're absolutely nuts.
1: And what else do we got here? I mean, it's a little bit of a shortened show today.
0: Yeah.
1: Because we got much time.
0: I got a little something here I don't have a clip to go along with it. It's kind of a, you know, it was a text thing, a story I saw that I found was interesting. And I thought you'd get a kick. I think there's a, and I might be late to this party, but it seems like there's a growing backlash against influencers. I think people are kind of getting fed up with influencers, right? So one of them, some chick, she's married to a tennis guy. I don't know. I don't follow tennis. I don't think this guy was like a world champion or anything. But she's an influencer. Her name is Paige Paul, right? And the headline was something like, the socialite wife of a tennis star launched a blistering attack on a local Nantucket business after she spotted a, quote, no influencers, unquote, sign hanging inside.
1: Right? How dare now, they?
0: How dare they? Now, let me tell you about this store, because they are endemic. They're everywhere on the Connecticut shore. And what the sign should have said was not no influencers, but no dudes. Because my wife has dragged me into a couple of these places over the years. And the first thing I want to do is blow my head off. It's just... Really, I mean, it's insufferable. It's just crap. Like, what are they, like a friendship baskets and little seagull things and just all this silly, useless shit that's going to wind up, you know, in the Goodwill box within a couple of years. It's really stupid. It's like home goods junk with a 400% markup, you know, seashell lamps, and it's just horrible. So this chick is married to some guy named Tommy Paul. And so she clipped this thing and then had this to say. She said, if you call yourself a feminist but proudly put up a no influencer sign, it's worth asking who are you attempting to delegitimize and why? Mocking women when they become powerful in a new industry isn't new. It's just a strange message coming from a store that celebrates a craft with such a rich history of women shaping the island and its economy. Right. Lastly, she finishes with, for those who don't know, the creator economy is overwhelmingly driven by women. Brands have shifted billions of dollars into creator marketing because it consistently delivers something traditional advertising can't: trust, community, and measurable sales. Right. And so as I'm reading this shit, I swear to God, I thought there's something AI-esque about her prose. And sure as shit, about 10 of the commenters said, hey, lady, you know, write your own material. This is obviously AI. I'm hoping this is, if not already, that maybe it's the opening salvo of a war on influencers. Because what does it say about somebody's intellect if they say, I bought this and fill in a piece of crap in a blank because the influencer said I should?
1: Yes. You
0: know, I mean, really, at least Madison Avenue used to have commercials that were fucking brilliant. You know, they had wit and charm and they made you think and made you laugh. It wasn't just in your face, buy this because I think it's cool. Who gives a shit?
1: Well, and there are different types of influencers, and it's a term that has now become just completely a general thing, which I don't agree with. Now, all of the hot chicks who are just modeling clothes as an influencer, yes, they have zero credibility as far as if a product's good or not. They're just getting a cut on everything that gets sold off of their post.
0: Yes.
1: Now, there are influencers like Linus from the Linus Tech Tips, which is all these. There are tech guys that are professionals that know what they're talking about that review products, who I think you could call them, people are certainly calling them influencers, but they have credibility in where they are. And it's like, you have to know who you're taking your advice from. I mean, when I enjoyed doing Amazon reviews, it's like, it really got down to, I just wanted to do audio gear, microphones, headphones, because I know audio gear and I think I can bring something to that. At least I did back in the day when Amazon reviews and those kind of things were fun. But I learned even back then, before they shut everything down, and I get why they shut everything down, but I think they did everybody a disservice, because I would see people that were just on the top reviewer list using the same fucking review for, let's say, a condenser microphone that they did for a dynamic microphone weeks earlier. Oh, I mean, it was cut and paste.
0: Wow. So that's bad.
1: They were getting the box, obviously listing the stuff, I'm guessing, on eBay and throwing up a review so they could fulfill their, I'm going to give you a 5-star review. Most of those people gave all 100% 5-star reviews as well.
0: Yeah.
1: And I get it. There may be better people for tech tips, the Reverend Dr. Pfeiffer. I was just making an example. Everybody has their favorite. That's the beauty of the whole thing. But these folks that are just, if you're an influencer just because you are pretty, then enjoy the photos. But why would you ever listen to,
0: yeah,
1: like, oh no, you want to take these vitamins? They're great.
0: Well, I have an actual clip here from an influencer who would never admit that, because I think is Meghan Markle still like a princess or something?
1: Yeah.
0: Or were they excommunicated from the royalty?
1: Well, yeah, there was that. So, I mean, she married a prince, but I don't think she's legally considered a princess at this point. I think they were, although there was something lately that there was a coming back together of William and Prince, now King Charles, but I am not a big watcher of the British.

0: pretty princess. Thank you, Nam, for noticing.
1: There you go.
2: The kids jump in a lot, especially with the garden. I think it's really, it's such a nice luxury to be able to have so much space and things to cook. And if they say, Mama, can I have dessert? You say, if you can pick it, you can have it.
3: So you can't pick chocolate.
2: No, you can't pick chocolate, which is great. So you can go pick a nice piece of fruit or whatnot. But no, we always have a nice, as my husband would say, pud after dinner. But I think what's really sweet is that they all chip in. Family time, I think, is really key to connect through food. So as many meals as we can do together, we always do.
3: It's beautiful.
1: It's beautiful. So how do, it's the clip really should be, how do you tell people, I have vast fruit orchards without saying, I have vast fruit orchards, right?
0: I'm just hoping dessert?
1: Go pick it.
0: Just hoping your kids don't pick their nose.
1: Exactly.
0: If you can pick it, you can have it for dessert.
1: Yeah. Not too much. I just love these people. Dig me, dig my stuff.
0: There is so much. And this, you know, I can't even necessarily blame her. This is the society that we have built up around social media. And it is just mind-boggling that there are so many people that still cannot resist the, hey, I'm sitting at a Chili's. Look at my fucking whatever they're having. I was going to say Blooming Onion, but then I realized that was Outback. So people would be like, that's not the place.
1: Yeah.
0: But, you know, taking a picture of their food and doing all that. I mean, it's insufferable.
1: It's insufferable.
0: The only people I'm giving the leeway to be able to record and do the whole photo video thing in a restaurant are the people doing food challenges. Like, I can eat this 45-pound burger in 13 minutes or less. That I'm cool with.
1: Yeah.
0: Because that's some great stuff on YouTube, especially from Beard Meets Food. I love watching that guy eat. You shouldn't. You should be like, wow, this is a complete waste of time. But he's funny. And it's sometimes just really amazing to see the big plate or however they're presenting what he has to eat. And like, he's not a really big guy, and his running shtick is now after he eats whatever. Like the other day, it was I think like a 4-pound burger. I mean, the thing was held together by a sword. There was probably like 25 big patties of beef on this thing in like 20 minutes or whatever it was. And then when he's done with that, he orders dessert.
1: There you go. Well, there's a place this guy needs to go there, but he won't, in Amarillo, called the Big Texan. And for many miles outside of Amarillo, you'll see the billboard saying, come and eat the 72-ounce steak and get it free.
0: Right? Yes. Yeah. Well, there's a few of those that right off of Route 66. Maybe that's the place.
1: Yeah, and like nobody, very few people can actually do it. Yeah, it's right off 66.
0: Was this the place that they actually live stream it all the time, that they like do it up on a stage? And
1: could be. It might be. But, you know, and they have little placards of like maybe a half dozen people that have done this. But the gimmick is this. I mean, I don't know if I could kill a 72-pound steak, but I know guys who could, that's for sure. It doesn't sound impossible. But what they don't say, and maybe it's in the fine print, but what they don't say is you have to eat all the trimmings. Right. And there's like baked potatoes the size of footballs.
0: Right, with the 72-ounce steak.
1: Yeah, entire heads of broccoli. And it's insane, you know. And so there was one guy, he did it so well because he went there. He ate a little bit more than half. And he said, you know, I got to go tinkle. Is that all right? Yeah, I should go take a leak. He goes in the men's room and cues his twin brother, who is dressed exactly the same, go out and finish that meal.
0: Now that is thinking.
1: That's thinking, baby. Yeah.
0: You got to be able to sneak in and wear like your sunglasses and then be able to change the outfit.
1: Yes.
0: Some people will go a long way for a free meal.
1: Free meal. You know? He's probably a victim of those poverty crimes that he was talking about. Yeah.
0: And, you know, he did a great thing because people were entertained by it. So, come on.
1: Yeah.
0: Come on. Now, you've got one last year with My Gender Dolls. What is my that?
1: Well, this was this is an interesting piece. It's about Tampon Timmy State. I think they've contributed, I'm sorry, I don't recall, it was either 1.4 or 14 million.

0: either way, it was too much money, to this school that is pioneering having My Gender Dolls, which are paper dolls. Even if it's only $1.4 million, that's a lot of money for goddamn paper dolls.
1: Yeah, it is.
0: That have a removable and, I guess, switchable genitalia. Yeah. And this and these things are being handed out to kids as young as 4 years old. So you can listen to this clip, and then I get a couple of comments about it, and I'm kicking the head.
2: Transgender dolls that will reportedly debut this fall in Minnesota classrooms to kids as young as four. They even include removable genitals. My Gender Dolls was launched by two professors at the University of Minnesota Medical School, which reportedly began as a research project at the taxpayer-funded university. The Big Weekend Show reached out to the university and My Gender Dolls for comment, but we have not heard back. I wonder why, Tommy. You know, this is not your father's Hasbro, is it?
3: No, this is not. This is not the Mr. Potato Head that us millennials grew up with. Certainly a different flavor there. This is bizarre. This is upsetting. I don't understand. You know, I thought that there was a time of reckoning after 2024 when the left and some of these types that are pushing this realized this isn't popular with your everyday American. It's just not. We don't want our kids playing with, you know, movable gender dolls. We just want them to learn reading, writing, arithmetic. That's a big enough problem, right? But no, they're back. Woke never left. Woke just simply went on a hiatus, and it's full bore now.
1: Hold on 1 second before you comment on that, Larry. I'm just ordering a 1,000 Mrs. Potato Head dolls with strap-ons and removable breasts from China. It's our exit strategy.
0: There it is.
1: What the hell is this is for school kids?
0: Yeah. Oh, yeah. So here's something that I read about, and you know, you dig deeper, there's more to the story. And this is what it said. It said Tim Walz, who's pushed transgender policies in his state, was bestowed the Institute's inaugural Distinguished Sexual and Gender Health Champion Award in 2023, a title created just for him. The scandal-plagued governor was even pictured with a wide grin alongside medical school associate professor, ready for this, Nick Ryder, that's Nick No K, Nick Ryder, co-founder of My Gender Dolls, which is bringing the radical dolls to market, okay? Now, I'm going to back away from this for a second and say, I saw this picture of Timmy with Nick Ryder. Do you recall the character way back in SNL called Pat?
1: Androgynous Pat.
0: Pat. Nick is Pat, you know, come to life, you know, which I'll just say this, you know, it's like Dylan Mulvaney. You're a dude who wants to be a chick, and you kind of, you look like a chick. You did a good job. I applaud that. And it probably makes you very happy and maybe some other people. Great. As I always like to say, you be you. Dylan, you know, you did what you wanted to do and you're doing a pretty good job of it. I don't get the Nick thing, like, because which is it? Well, I guess someplace in between. So there's more to this. Ryder, a psychologist who specializes in children and teen transgendered health, goes by they-them pronouns, according to a bio on the school's medical website. Now, here's the money quote, Darren. When pressed on how much taxpayer money went to research and development of the dolls and to the salaries of the professors involved in the project, the university refused to answer, telling the Post instead to file a Freedom of Information request.
1: But wait, yeah. Was it a public school?
0: Yeah, I guess it's a state-funded school.
1: Because so they're going to have to tell them anyway.
0: Yeah, but you know, do you know how hard it is? It costs money and time to file a FOIA request. That's not, it's not like, you know, three clicks with a mouse.
1: Well,
0: it's
1: see, kind of it all depends where. Because
0: yes,
1: at the
0: yes.
1: Village here, my wife is one of them that has to do a look this stuff up. And it's like, if you really want to like fuck with your local government,
0: yeah,
1: that's the way to do it. You can good. Just fill FOIA request until yeah. they're all their employees have nothing to do but fill your request.
0: And I can guarantee you that one of Nick Ryder's favorite words is transparency.
1: It's true, but I'm not going to tell you.
0: When it comes to my salary and what I'm getting paid, fuck you. I'm not transparent then.
1: But you're going to have to divulge it anyway, which is even funnier.
0: It is.
1: You know, it's just,
0: yeah,
1: it's sad, but that is the world that you live in today.
0: Isn't it?
1: Yeah.
0: So true.
1: It's like, this is it. I mean, these are the people. I'm really, do you want these people in charge of anything that have to do with your children? And when you're seeing like this is going into schools, it's like, did the parents and these districts sign off on this that we want to give our kids trans dolls?
0: Mm-hmm.
1: We want to teach them that your genitals can come off. It's like, no, they really, no, that's not the way it works.
0: No.
1: That's why you tune into Planet Rage for exactly that kind of content.
0: Yes.
1: We are a value for value show. Sometimes you laugh, you cry, you're better. It's better than cats, no doubt about it.
0: No doubt.
1: If you want to support this show, it's easy. You go over to planetrage.show/donate. All of the information is there, from a PayPal button to crypto addresses, PO boxes, all the stuff we've learned from No Agenda. We know how to do it. It's the value for value segment. What did you get out of this show? Did you laugh? Did you cry? Maybe. Did you learn something? Every show, I guarantee you, Sir Ryan Bemrose learns something when he listens to Planet Rage. And you just put the number on it and you send it back to us. Time, talent, and treasure. I got to practice time, talent, and treasure.
0: Three T's.
1: Because we get the treasure here on Planet Rage, but in a very little. I mean, people don't make art because they're like, oh, this guy's never. He makes all the artwork. I'm like, I get to, Larry. We get to judge the artist tomorrow.
0: Wow, you know, I'm looking forward to that. I forgot about that. That's going to be fun. I like that.
1: We get to, so nobody will do art. It'll be a protest. Like, ah.
0: Oh, yeah. Yeah. Who are those two guys? Especially that Larry guy. What does he know about art?
1: We are trying. Oh, it's got to be pointy chick. Scaramanga's like, holy shit, Larry's judging.
0: you're so right.
1: He's going to spit out hot chick artwork until his computer is like smoking.
0: Yeah.
1: It's the beauty of the whole thing. But we do have some people to thank for today's show, including Sir Grease Monkey, who came in with $231. And that, of course, is a show donation, which are, see, now if this was a professional show, I would have remembered that this was a show donation and I would have had the jingle loaded.
0: Oh, you got, you know what? I'll just hum T for Two for a bit while you dig it up. How's that?
1: That is, let's see, show number donation.

0: Everybody loves the AI.
1: That's great.
2: Thank you for your support.
0: And,
1: and what was that gentleman's name again?
0: Sir Grease Monkey.
1: Sir Grease Monkey, thank you very much.
0: He says, evening, gents, don't feel obligated to read any of this on the show, but here's the thing. I need practice reading notes on the show, I think. Because, I mean, I can only imagine what I am about to have to do tomorrow. Reading in a guy with one bad eye. Larry.
1: You can do it.
0: Larry's going to be reading a lot of notes.
1: You'll be doing the monaural version. I'll do the stereo shit.
0: Exactly. He says, I wasn't overboard, but got behind. I'm on 222, but almost home from Houston, so won't get to 223 until tomorrow. And he says he's five episodes closer to being caught up thanks to having to drive to Houston and back to Odessa for a corporate meeting. And it was nice having Larry's dulcet tones rumbling out of the speakers again. Yeah, what about my voice? Sir Grease Monkey, don't I have dulcet tones? I mean, come on.
1: Well, you're pretty. You said you were pretty.
0: This is right.
1: Just bask in that glow.
0: I'm pretty. Larry's got the voice. It all works out. He's like, this should put me at around $800 and I'll do another show number for the next show so I can become an official scumbag cultist.
1: Man, I'm loving this. Thank you, Sir Grease Monkey. Very
0: that
1: cool.
0: That is appreciated. Sir Grease Monkey, Baron of the Permian Basin, which, of course, West Texas, dirty-handed oil money.
1: Yeah,
0: that's, which I somehow blanked on when the last time he came in. I'm like, where was the Permian Basin? I'm like, I know I've heard of it. I'm like, Landman.
1: Yeah. Yeah, maybe he sounds like Billy Bob or something. He's like a dude like that. That'd be cool. I'm on a show.
0: It's the really take no shit kind of attitude.
1: Oh, yeah.
0: But thank you, Sir Grease Monkey. It is very much appreciated. Let's let AI do the reading, says Tom Tomsky. I thought about it, but here's the thing with AI, and because you get the notes beforehand, and it would be very easy to text to speech them. I've already gone through this in my brain, and I'm like, you know what? That is doing a disservice to anybody that donates enough to have their note read. That it has to be a live person to do the read. You can't just throw it into an AI.
1: No, that would be so. That'd be actually. I think it'd be actually a word I despise, but it's true. Disrespectful.
0: Yes, it would be actionable.
1: Yeah.
0: Then coming in next, our buddy Rhett Loretta Vandenberg. Oh,
1: Rhett, long time, Rhett. How are you, darling? Nice to hear from you.
0: She came in with 188.88. Obviously, a John C. Dvorak donation.
1: Oh, thank you, Rhett.
0: She says, while I am heartbroken over losing JCD, I had to laugh at the title of your last show.
1: See, it worked.
0: I think JCD would have too. No, he sent like torrential fucking rains to my house. He liked it that much. She says, I can hear him explaining exactly how much he was not wrong. Love you both. Mean it, Rhett. Well, right back at you, Rhett. Thank you very much.
1: Thank you.
0: And then Viscount John, $50, also a JCD donation, saying, hello, guys. There is something funny, wrong, and just fucked up, yet awesome, that the final show that JCD could have listened to was entitled John C. Dvorak is Wrong. Of course, he would respond,
3: go fuck yourself.
0: Which I do not disagree with.
1: That's great.
0: I think that's exactly the response. Yeah. That we would have gotten. And he says, keep the show going, Viscount John. It is very much appreciated. And obviously, John and Adam were the guys that we kind of looked to pattern this show over. And
1: yes.
0: Just sometimes you hear John's voice in your head and sometimes you hear Adam.
1: All the time, really, both of them. I need the psychosis, really.
0: If there's strippers involved.
1: SSRI.
0: Right. But if there's strippers involved, it's always John's voice. That's the.
1: Yeah.
0: That's where you go with that.
1: That's true.
0: Coming in with $20, JH, who has a monthly donation. We thank him. Or thank her. You, I mean, it could be either way, really. I mean, he's anonymous.
1: How sexist of you? You're misogynist.
0: I could be misgendering again. That's horrible. I don't know if keep saying he. I don't know if it's a they, them, or a he, she, or a she, he. It could be anything. That's the beauty of Anonymous.
1: Whatever it is, JH, we're very grateful.
0: Our buddy No Beret came in with $10 saying, hey there, you people. Darren, did you ever think to tell your Soviet buddy, that would be Gene over on Unrelenting, to just talk like Larry and he won't have to bother with expensive microphones? You're welcome. I'm here for solutions, he says. No underscore Beret at x.com. Boom.
1: Thank you, No Beret.
0: That's true. Well, I still can't believe, I have to ask Adam, that if it, the microphone that I've been seeing in his pictures are no longer the RE320 that you have, but it looks like
1: a really fine,
0: like $50 microphone. Unless it has his own innards in it, which is possible, but it looks just like a $50 broadcast microphone. If so, it's punching way above its weight.
1: Wow.
0: And Nick the Rat bought one. He sounded pretty good on it as well. So.
1: Cool.
0: It is the Curry One, says Pfeiffer. But is it really, or is it just a Chinese knockoff? We don't know.
1: I need to find details. Yes.
0: And then our buddy Mark Kodra, who of course came in with 333, as he does on each and every show. And let's just see here. I mean, normally we don't have this at our right at our fingertips here.
1: Mm-hmm.
0: And of course, maybe I don't hear you. I know it's here.
1: Where is either?
0: I know.
1: Uh oh.
0: Where is? Oh, here. No.
1: Come back, Darren. Whoa! The bell. Karma.
0: I know.
1: Yes, you do.
0: I had to find the bell. It had to be sent. It was in a nice wooden box. It was sent via FedEx. It had to be overnight.
1: That's cool.
0: You got to protect that bell.
1: You do.
0: And then our buddy Ned came in with $2.01 saying, hey, Larry's worth $2 at least.
1: I'm not so sure about that.
0: I'm like, I know what he's saying, though. He's putting me in at the penny. That came right in at the end of the last show. I'm like, thanks, Ned.
1: Thank you, Ned. And Mark Kodra. Yes. Say that to Mark. Thank you, sir.
0: Then we had a boost from Anonymous 1600 Sats that just says, quote, no, I'm not, Darren, JCD from heaven, which...
1: That's a good one. I like that.
0: If there was a way to get messages through, JCD would figure it out. But yeah, I've never seen him send Satoshis, though. So I'm skeptical.
1: Yeah.
0: And our buddy Weirdo came in with 1,000 boost, and he was streaming along, and he said a lady I know who is in fact an RN had her license revoked and was fined almost $40,000 because her email, which contained the RN abbreviation, was in her married name and her license was in her maiden name. And they called it impersonation. Sonny Hostein is not a federal prosecutor. She impersonated one to try to get her way. That's a crime.
1: You're right, Weirdo.
0: You're preaching to the choir, brother.
1: Yeah.
0: Then Donkey came in with 100 sats saying JCD is gone, heart crying. Yeah.
1: Yeah. Yeah. Thank you, Donkey.
0: I'm hoping I got the overwhelming emotion wave out of the way at the end of the last rock and roll pre-show.
1: Mm-hmm.
0: I thought I had at least 60 seconds more, but it just didn't work. And I also blame JCD for that.
1: Yeah.
0: I think that was his way of like, oh, you're going to play an ABBA song for me? Watch this. Eric PP, he was streaming along and came in with a 3333 boost with no message. So thank you, Eric PP.
1: Thank you, Eric PP.
0: And of course, the delimiter, we always put him last because for some reason he likes it. CSB, who says, Gene gave me over 1 hour interview about how to get rich quick off AI generated music. Well, CSB, can I point out here that Gene has not made any money off of AI music, even though he tried. he is not getting rich. He is what we in America like to call a gaslighter. He says, but you can watch the interview on his YouTube channel, AI Arch Wizard, and congrats on taking over No Agenda RSS feed for 2 weeks. If you need anything, my AI changed clips, let me know. Topics. Yo, CSB. Well, thank you, CSB, and everybody for supporting this little show. And it was interesting to see the massive amounts coming in and people like, oh, John, the John C. Dvorak is wrong. So maybe there was something to that.
1: Maybe there was. Now you got to find out how many downloads there were and see if you were dead on with your prognostication there.
0: And then see how many downloads there are after tomorrow and Sunday. And the No Agenda newsletter did come out while we were doing this live. So it's official. It's out there. If you're not subscribed to that, do so.
1: Oh, boy.
0: The back end for No Agenda is still fully in place, and the Podfather has done so much to help us out, tried to be able to produce this show at least close to the level that he has for the last 19 years. So again, if there's any donations, questions, all that, it still goes to notes@noagendashow.net. And then you'll just hear me stumbling through in Larry's dulcet tones on any donation notes. We'd tell a few friends. I told Larry we're going to be able to hear. It's going to be great at Sunday or Thursday. Or no, yeah, Thursday. No.
1: Tomorrow.
0: Yeah, I know. I'm trying to keep the dates all night. Thursday at 1 p.m. Central Time. I'm like, yes. Somebody put a microphone out the window because you're going to hear all the people hitting stop on their MP3 players. Who are these guys?
1: Yeah.
0: But we are going to do our best to hoist the flag and make Adam and John proud with the No Agenda product. This is about the producers and the community. And we hope everybody can just take a little, a little breather, give Adam a break for a while. And and we're going to be like the teenage kids in a hot rod parents' car. It's very Ferris Bueller. It's like, get the Ferrari, Larry. We're going out.
1: Yeah. I like, that's a cool comparison. Yeah. I think that was cool. Ferris's chick was really hot too. I liked her.
0: Oh yeah. Simone. Simone. Was that her name?
1: I don't remember her name, but she had it going on. Yeah.
0: He is very kind of French looking. But yeah. Very.
1: Yeah. Right. She was kind of exotic. Yeah.
0: And I don't remember really seeing her much after that.
1: No. Movie. And I don't know why. Another one was, another exotic sidekick chick was Tom Cruise's in Rain Man. And like, I thought after seeing that movie, I thought, well, hope to see more from her. Never did.
0: That's weird. Every now and then that happens. It's really weird.
1: Yeah, it is.
0: Well, so join us on the next Tomorrow, Sunday. Then the next Thursday, and then the next Sunday, the next four.
1: Yes.
0: And then after that, we may be back to Planet Rage. You never know. Maybe people will love us so much, they will demand Adam never come back. I don't see that happening, but we can dream, right? Until next time, I'm Darren and he's Larry. And
1: yeah, we'll see you, kids.
0: Yeah, we're going to have fun.
1: Yeah.
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Ha ha ha.

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can't treat her right. They like to be staying out with the fellas in the band, shooting dice and just dogging around most every night. He says, I love you, baby, but he knows and she knows he ain't treating her right. So right about the time she wise up to this fact, it'll go down something like this.

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She says, here, take this jewelry you bought me. And you say, hey, what do I want that for?

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11: You maniacs! 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
12: A miserable little pile of secrets!
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14: What is BTS?
15: Game, set, match. The lizard people win.
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0: It's July 27th, 2026. You're tuned in to Behind the Schemes. It's episode 248. This is Booberry Mothman and the Miniocalypse here.
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1: Nope.
0: Only you can combat lizard people crime by
1: going to a dealer.
0: Call a dealer today.
1: They'll appreciate it.
0: His kids will appreciate it. Or her kids. Shouldn't assume. Or their kids. Really.
1: That's right. You're putting someone through college.
0: Man, it has been a week. 2 weeks since we got together last.
1: It's been 2 weeks.
0: 2 weeks.
1: All we need is another 2 weeks.
0: Just two more weeks. Trust us.
1: Two more weeks.
0: Trust the plan.
1: Stop the spread. Stop spreading, would you?
0: Hello, fellow spreaders.
1: He's a super spreader.
0: I'm super spreaded thin right now. Well, last time we got together, it was this past Monday. Me, you, and Frankie Paint got up and played some Smash Brothers. That was a good time.
1: Yes, hopped on the Smash. Everybody's also welcome to join us on the days that we do that.
0: Yes. We actually mentioned it to Nick the Rat. Called into his show this past Wednesday. I think we might have a new contestant on the scene.
1: That'd be great.
0: Oh, dude, it would be so much fun to play with him.
1: I'm actually hoping to see Nick in the next week or two, because I'll be heading out east to the sewer.
0: Nice. You have spelunking gear, or are you going in bareback?
1: Going in raw dog.
0: Raw
1: dog in the sewer.
0: Raw dog the sewer.
1: Just like my ancestors.
0: Dude.
1: And their ancestors.
0: And ancestors.
1: All the way back to the cradle of sewer civilization.
0: The sewer cradle of civilization.
1: Yep.
0: From there, all amoebas emerged.
1: I like that record store.
0: Yeah, it's closed now, right?
1: No, there's a few left. There's one in San Francisco on Haight-Ashbury.
0: Oh, gotcha. Maybe it's just the L.A. one that I was thinking of that shut down.
1: No, that whole city's dying.
0: Mm-hmm.
1: Not just because they're out of water.
0: I haven't been in forever. I'd be curious to go check it out.
1: It's fun for a weekend.
0: Soon, hopefully. We can go for
1: talking account. About taking Private Brazen over to Venice Beach.
0: Ooh.
1: Which is one of my favorite parts of L.A.
0: Yes.
1: Classic, iconic Venice Beach. Everybody's seen it in movies and things.
0: Let's see if I can remember the name of this bar. In Venice Beach. Let's see.
1: Sugar Mill?
0: Oh, that's Newport Beach. Never mind. Never mind. Different part.
1: Yeah.
0: Is Venice Beach the bodybuilding beach?
1: Yeah, that's where Muscle Beach is.
0: Ah, Muscle Beach. Okay. I have been there too.
1: They got like an open gym right there on the beach that you can use.
0: I wonder if Harry Perry still wanders around Venice Beach. He's a roller skating guitar player in a turban.
1: Sounds like a place he'd be.
0: Ish. Karma Cosmic Crusader. He's even got a Wikipedia page.
1: So you know he's real.
0: Yep. Travels around with a little guitar player and a travel lamp. Clipped himself on roller skates.
1: Nice.
0: Definitely keep an eye out for him.
1: Local celebrity sightings aplenty in Venice. I hear Matt Stone of South Park fame lives right there, off the water.
0: Just start knocking on doors.
1: Matt? Just do the Butters voice for me, just one time.
0: Darren O played, maybe it was Sir Nubbin that requested it, but he played a Cartman rendition of Come Sail Away.
1: Yes, I did hear that on the R&R pre-show yesterday, or the other day.
0: Living for it. It was so good.
1: It goes on so long, too. Like 5 minutes long.
0: It's perfect. I was there for it.
1: Yeah, it's been a very active week in the No Agenda community since last Wednesday. We were told the news of the passing of the great, great John C. Dvorak.
0: Ish. I'd seen Hey Citizen drop some news in the... I believe it was the Bowl Chat early Wednesday morning. Is that when it would have been? Or is it Tuesday? Wednesday?
1: That's how you found out, Hey Citizen?
0: Yeah. And it was floodgates open from there. Fucking yes. Woke up. Frankie Paint sobbing.
1: Yeah. I learned from Cotton Gin in the Fish Tank chat. Via Void Zero.
0: Mm-hmm.
1: Posted it in the IRC.
0: Yep. It's crazy.
1: So it's been crazy around here.
0: One thing I've definitely appreciated is the smorgasbord of names that I've not seen in a long time filtering through Zero Node. I saw Urba Dude at one point, and Gwyth the Cock, the King of Kent. Melodious Owls, Tom Starkweather was there. Whole slew of people coming through, coming back. It was like a little homecoming, you know?
1: Yes, it was one of those sad situations where it takes something like that to everybody come together and hang out and like old times. And Tom Starkweather wrote a very nice piece on Substack about John, which I enjoyed. So thank you for that, Tom. Yeah, it's been a wild little week. JCD is the real reason I ever listened to the show, because he's a Bay Area guy. I'm a Bay Area guy. And I actually know the family somewhat well. So it was a sad thing that happened. But I received a phone call, and I told you about this, Booberry, and I hope you don't mind if I tell the story right now.
0: Please do.
1: But, last Saturday I received a phone call from none other than Mimi Dvorak herself. Left me a message on my cell phone, and I was very confused, and at the time I was very overwhelmed, because I didn't expect a phone call from Mimi. I've never talked to Mimi. I've never spoken to Mimi before, but I've spoken with her kids and her son-in-law and everything like that, and I'm not going to play the message because it's kind of personal, but essentially what she told me was that I make a wine and I make a red wine and a white wine, and my family does, and when I go to the meetups I usually drop off a couple bottles, And JCD really liked this white wine that I had, this Pinot Grigio, and he's talked about it on the show. And I actually have a clip of him talking about it, but I'm not going to play it right now. And apparently, according to Mimi, my wine was the last shot of wine, is how she puts it, that he ever had, and the last glass of wine that they ever shared together. And he literally drank my wine, I mean, minutes before he passed. And she left me a message, and it was a, you know, it really hit me hard. I hadn't really processed emotionally much of what was going on, but when she left me that, I have to admit, it hit me pretty hard. And it took me a couple minutes to collect myself, I should say. But once I had collected myself, she said for me to call her back. So I did. So I called her back, and she was really, you know, in great spirits and very funny. And, you know, this is right after she had done the show on Thursday. And I got to tell her myself, you know, just like all the things that everybody else has been telling her, that how much John meant to all of us and how great a job that she did and the kids did on Thursday reading all those notes. I mean, the show went on for like 6 hours or something. Mm-hmm. And I told her, you know, how honored and touched I was that, you know, there's like millions of people in the last couple of days that have reached out to her and sent their condolences and all that. And the fact that she chose to reach out to me and tell me this information was extremely kind. And I'm very, very grateful to her for doing that. And I still can't believe that he liked my wine that much. I mean, literally, the last thing that they talked about, he said, she was upstairs, and he said, "Hey, Mimi, come on down. You got to try this." And that was the last drink they ever had together.
0: Just to back up your claims quick, your wine is the only wine that we have in the fridge. It's the only wine that I enjoy. I'm not much of a wine guy, so it doesn't say much. I know it doesn't say much, but.
1: Well, as Aaron Roer says in the chat, it was free, so that does make it taste better. You love to deal. No, I'm glad you say that, and I'm glad that people like it, because I know, you know, wine is kind of a weird thing. Not everybody's into wine, but I like my wine, and I've shared it with some people. We had a couple bottles of it at the Las Vegas thing that we did last year, and we got to drink some of that white wine. Yeah, I mean, he liked the white. I make a red as well, and I gave him that, and he goes, "Yeah, it's all right." So he was a big wine snob. So it meant a lot that he told me once that my wine was the best white wine in the state of California, which is quite a compliment from him.
0: Yeah, so, no small feat, I can imagine.
1: No small feat at all. And if I could never in a million years anticipate that, you know, me going to these meetups and giving him a little wine and talking to him about it would end up with the phone conversation that I had with Mimi last Saturday. And I told her as much. But anyway, I just want to, once again, just like everybody else is, just reach out to the Dvorak family, say thank you so much for everything you guys do and everything you've done. And they're going to keep it going. I got some really great inside baseball from Mimi too. I mean, I totally asked her a bunch of fanboy questions. Like, I asked her about the vinegar book, and she gave me some amazing details about this vinegar book. Apparently, JCD, and I've talked to JCD, as a matter of fact, the last thing I talked to JCD about was vinegar, because I was telling him how I wanted to turn the white wine into a vinegar, and he said, "Oh, it's a great idea, you should do it," and he gave me some tips about inoculation, and he told me that he'd been using my wine to make coq au vin, classic French dish.
0: I was going to say, what is that?
1: A coq au vin is like, it's a white wine chicken gravy type of dish.
0: Okay.
1: It's tasty, classic French dish. And it's just, it's been a wild, wild deal. And they, yeah, so thanks to Mimi for that. It's been a hell of a week.
0: Damn straight. Yeah, man, it's, it hit me hard in the sense of, just really kind of feeling the empathy pouring forward from everyone. And I was seeing the news travel as far as like tinfoil hat feedback groups. But there's just been
1: it trended on Twitter.
0: I know. I think the part that was settling the hardest for me is just kind of Rolodexing through the events of the last year and just how much coming into this corner of the internet set my life in track to the pursuit of happiness in a meaningful fashion. And, I'm grateful for it. This place taught me how to be a part of a family. And yeah, it's taught me a lot for what I need going into the future to do that, to build a family.
1: It's changed our lives a lot. And we've been doing this show now for 6 years. And we've made a lot of friends. I mean, some amazing, amazing friends, and truly a family. And it, you know, for what it's worth, his life's work has affected us greatly, and my life wouldn't be anywhere near what it is today if it weren't for No Agenda. And I would say that for you as well. We both owe No Agenda a lot, and a lot of people do, wittingly or no on their part. It's funny because, you know, John, he knew about Behind the Schemes and he knew about us, but he didn't remember. Like, I'd have to remind him, but he did know me as the wine guy. So that's where it stuck in his head. This is just so much going on. I mean, with them, they just have so much they have to pay attention to. And Adam, especially now, has to do it more or less by himself or with the back office, the Dvorak back office, doing their thing.
0: Yeah.
1: But yeah. And then, I don't know, I woke up this morning and I just felt like so sick. Like my body, like my nervous system or something was shot or something. I don't know.
0: There's something just going around in the air.
1: Something going around. And
0: yeah, I mean, not in the illness sense, but just the heavy. There's a heavy wave flowing through because we got some more news last night that one of the younger ones from the reenacting groups that we were in, she was, I think, 14 years younger than I was. Or, no, that's 11 years younger than I am. Just passed away very suddenly over the weekend with two small kids. And
1: oh, that's awful.
0: I didn't know her. I knew her growing up, but, you know, my sister stayed in contact. Spaz and Mama Barry stayed in contact, saw her over the years, and it's just like... And then work is, people are losing their goddamn minds. Like, there's a lot.
1: Yeah, yeah.
0: It's, there's a lot to process and compartmentalize, and it's like, what's the order of operations to get through just...
1: I don't know. I tried. I made an attempt the day that Mimi called. It was Saturday. I went with the Duke of SF. Shout out to the Duke. Dude named Ben, Duke of San Francisco. We went to a Japanese onsen in the city. We hit the steam room real hard. Both of us were like, we are having a rough week. Let's go to the spa. And the Duke of SF is a treasure trove of medical, anatomical, biological information. This guy just sits around all day and researches all kinds of things. And so we're in the steam room, and he's like whispering to me all the body processes that we're going through in the steam room and stuff like that. It's fun. It's fun to hang out with him. So thanks, Duke, for having a nice getaway. We went on a co-ed day, so we weren't like hanging dong or anything. I was wearing my Grateful Dead bathing suit.
0: Nice.
1: And we had a great time. Hopefully we'll do it again.
0: Yeah,
1: I'd recommend an onsen. It's great.
0: I would try that. That sounds nice.
1: Yeah, you get in the hot tub, and then you go in the steam room, and then you do a cold plunge shower after the steam. They've got a dry sauna as well. They got nice cold water and tea in there. It's fantastic.
0: There was an event that we got a chance to go check out on Saturday night. A new coworker of ours is part of a techno outfit that's been a staple of Minneapolis since the late 90s. And they've got a 6-year long running festival that they put out in the middle of a farm field. So we got down there at about 9:30. And it's 3 days of nonstop music. Like, it goes from artist to artist to artist.
1: Uh-huh.
0: It's cool. I don't know. I don't think the show notes uploaded the pictures. I got a couple that I'll get in there, I guess, after we wrap this episode. But it was a really good time. I was very impressed by just how put together and how much of a vibe it was. Now, it turns out there's quite a bit of techno music I don't care for, but
1: yeah, that's an understatement.
0: there's some that I'm very much like, wow, this is, we got a big 3D printed sperm that we travel with for when we really need it. And it just like start jerking into your face, like, oh yeah.
1: Mm-hmm. You and sperm, man. I know.
0: There's one right here. I think this one
1: glows. You kids in your sperm.
0: Yeah, this one glows in the dark, if I'm not mistaken. It was really cool. It gave me a lot of hope in the sense of doing something similar for ourselves on a long enough timeline. Maybe not to that degree, but of the same essence, in the same vein. I think it'd be a good time. Mm-hmm. And they had like cool CRT television model sculpture installs, projection mapping on old farmhouses, parachute tent canopies that they were projecting map. Using as a projection map. Frankie Payton and I threw down the hardest at the Acid House set, which was a lot of fun.
1: Acid House.
0: Yeah. I like that stuff.
1: I know you do.
0: And the lighting rig for the main stage was a box. I did run it for like 15 minutes, but it's a totally different beast when it comes to running lights for it. You know, you gotta really maintain the darkness and atmosphere of it, and everything that we do is rock and roll and country, so it's just hit after hit after hit, or build, hit.
1: Uh-huh.
0: So I got nervous and was like, I can't do this. I have to stop. But yeah. Then we came
1: back. I'm glad you guys are having fun despite all the work you guys are doing all the time.
0: It's been interesting. The lead lighting tech, I don't know if I had a chance to talk to you about the most recent updates, but it turns out this guy that has worked so hard to get put in timeout to then quit because he got put in timeout is having a meeting this week. And I talked to the owner today. I was like, so what's the deal with Princess here? I didn't call him that, but that's what I'm going to start doing.
1: And yeah, just to catch everybody up, Booberry works for or works under an LD who has done everything he can to not do his job.
0: Yeah. I mean, it's I don't think I'll get into the particular details, but it's just
1: we shouldn't.
0: It's beyond the pale. I can just firmly say it's above and beyond the pale of what I would deem acceptable workplace behavior. And I asked about it today, you know, because I just, like, I've had this kind of anxiety about, because this is not the first time. So I asked, is there, you know, a meeting? Is he coming back? And I was told that it's up to him. It's up to the LD. And I was like, That's an interesting way to put it, but game on. So...
1: Cotton Gin's right. Working for other people fucking sucks.
0: Yeah.
1: Working for yourself sucks too, but working for other people also sucks.
0: So yeah, it's just doing our best because Frankie Payne and I work together. It's doing our best to fill in the gap. So, you know, and it's right. This dude dips right before we have another huge festival in the pot or two at the same time, plus a bunch of other little stuff. It's just like, you know, leave us holding the bag and get, you know, are you coming back? Do you get to be the number one guy again? Like, how does this work? And you just continue to flex to make us provide everything that you need and then act like a gigantic crybaby when you don't get everything exactly perfectly and you're pampered, in your pampered way, like, I don't know.
1: You have a great, not only do you have a great work ethic, Booberry, but you also have a great work mentality, I find. And I know this because I've worked with you now for all these years. You know, somebody who I interact with essentially on a weekly and at times daily basis, I find that you have an excellent work-based, like, resilience. You know, you don't take things personally. You don't, like, I mean, maybe sometimes you do, but a lot of the time, you know, you never show it. You always are just plugging along and trying to get things done. And I really respect that about you because there are a lot of people out there that just fucking aren't like that.
0: Thanks,
1: and
0: man.
1: It's something I kind of struggle with myself. I would like to be that person. I'm not always that person. But I just think that you and Frankie Payne both have a great mentality when it comes to work.
0: Yeah, it's, we try. And over the years, I've gotten more spongy in the sense of, like, there's an empathy that, like, I can certainly feel for the crew just being overworked, tired, strung out. I get it. I'm there with you. And will listen and pay attention to what you're saying. But when we're locked together for, you know, 3 days in a row and all that can be said is just negative, like, it kind of hits the peak. It hits the ceiling.
1: Yeah. You know, there's a lot of things to complain about, but complaining never... non-stop is never the solution. Yeah, anything.
0: I'm definitely grateful for Frankie Paint for just being there to kind of help process it and hear it, hear the conversation outside of all of their company.
1: It's really amazing to have, and Frankie Paint and you guys gel so well. And I thank Private Browsing for that, because Private Browsing helps me stay on track on stuff all the time.
0: KB!
1: QB has definitely got that Virgo organizational energy that I'm like, yes.
0: Can we get a big plus in the chat for all the Virgos out there?
1: Yeah, the Virgos are great. My fucking scattered ass ADD Gemini fucking ass. You know, I get really into something. I can sit down and work on something for hours and hours, but I gotta be into it to do that.
0: Freaky Paint says we'll cry at lunch, but then get the job done. I've thrown up in my hand driving back to work and still walked in.
1: Now that is a fucking professional. Do you understand, people? When they talk about professionalism, that's what they're talking about. Okay? You gotta cry, you gotta puke, you gotta shit yourself, go do it in the parking lot. Put a smile on your face, walk back in, get
0: better swallow that one.
1: The amount of times that I've just vomited and then I go back into it and nobody knows a fucking thing.
0: Yeah.
1: I wouldn't have to work again.
0: Amen.
1: But I'm a vomiter. Everyone knows that.
0: Communal puke party starts in 3.
1: Oh, I tried so hard today.
0: Purge party. Couldn't do Excuse me.
1: It takes a village of pukers. Anyway, this is what in the fuck are we talking about?
0: Anxiety, man.
1: Oh, crazy.
0: Yes, but you know, in all, you just plow through as hard as you fucking can. You just don't stop.
1: We're just plowing and fucking.

0: com. That's SCH3M3S.
1: Also, I would like to remind people that we have a store, a Threadless shop, that you can buy BTS shirts, jackets, pullovers, mouse pads, all kinds of things. Behind the Schemes, Threadless. I just bought a new slew of bro tanks.
0: Ooh.
1: I'm looking forward to them.
0: Dude, this would be the time to get into some bro tanks. That's right.
1: It's bro tank season, and if you're looking for a bro tank for this next stretch of August bullshit, sticky, hot, sweaty, nasty dog day August bullshit, then you get your BTS bro tank today. It's quality stuff. High quality stuff.
0: I need to get a bro tank going while I'm still looking kind of somewhat.
1: You're so svelte. Yes. You can find links to all this stuff at our show notes, by the way, zososcorner.substack.com. And they'll take you just about to every site that we got going, and there's a couple now.
0: Yes, another one you can check out is behindoftheschemes.chat, SCH3M3S.chat. It's a little IRC chat room, a lounge instance that Cotton Gin set up for us. Thank you.
1: Thank you, Cotton Gin. And thanks to the MKs as well for the Threadless. Behindoftheschemes.threadless.com.
0: And we have a phone number jingle, which is this one.

0: That's right. That number, 612-263-7999. You can call it and leave us a voicemail, scream mail, or you can even text us to the to that line, and we'll see the text and whatever image you may text us. Maybe it's your feet. Maybe it's something else. I don't know. You tell me.
1: Yes. Maybe it's... Never mind. I won't go there. Why are you feeling for a dice roll?
0: You never go there.
2: One should
0: never go there anymore.
2: One should never go there.
0: When we first got together, you'd go there all the time.
2: Now you said you were going to take me there. How come you haven't taken me there yet?
0: I don't know why you don't just go there sometimes. Like the good old days.
2: You should go there.
0: You know where I want to go? 12 Cider.
2: 12 Cider.
0: Hardly know her. And we're going to roll highest on the 12. That's right. Highest on the 12.
2: All right. Let me look for it. That is the Pentagon one.
0: The Pentagon-sided one, yes.
2: Yes. Jet fuel can't melt this dice roll.
0: How did those guys fly those planes so good?

0: What surveillance footage? You mean the hole is this big? Footage?
1: Oh, you wanted pieces of the plane as evidence of the event that happened? Well, best I can do is no.
0: Yeah, no.
1: I don't think so.
0: I don't think so, buddy. I got a 7.
1: Hey, can we scramble those jets real quick? I got a 4.
0: Yeah, that was one of them taking off.
1: The roll of my dice today was like our Air Force that day. Not good enough. Training exercise. Well, I'm so glad you guys were training for when the big day comes.
0: Training. Like,

0: training day?
1: Smoke this PCP.
2: I want to quote my favorite quote from Training Day, but I don't think people would like it if I said it out loud. So I'm not going to go there.
0: Definitely don't go there. Whatever you do.
2: Here, I'll do a PC version of it. It's the part where Denzel says, "My brother." Remember that part when Denzel Washington says, "My brother"? I do too.
0: My brother.
2: Calls Ethan Hawke his brother.
0: Oh, goodness.
2: Roasty toasty, baby.
0: There is another thing before we say anything else that I wanted to mention, give a huge shout out to. There was some good news, some really good news this past Saturday. Upon waking up, the Bowlers have had Little Laguna arrive.
2: Oh my gosh. Of course, we have to welcome into the world beautiful Laguna Rose, who entered this world on Christmas in July, 2026. We're living in the future, man. There's people being born in 2026.
0: Yes. It's good stuff, man. It's good stuff.
2: Yeah.
3: Yes, Laguna plus plus.
2: Beautiful baby. Congratulations to the beautiful parents. Who we're going to see in a couple months, actually.
0: Yes, in October.
2: That's right.
0: I'm excited.
2: You mind
0: yes.
2: Just taking like maybe half a log out of that fire?
0: Yes. Shut up, band.
3: God, I lost it.
1: Oh, I'm starving.
0: I didn't have time to get proper material pulled together. I was spending most of the time last week pulling clips for Battle of the Douchebags finals, which we've rescheduled, but I don't know if there was an actual date picked out for that.
2: Keep your ears open, folks. Battle of the Douchebags.
0: Yes, the finals coming to you. So I figured tonight, it's been a minute. How about a little bit of Mammoth and Magic? I think this one is one of the ones from the MKs. It smells like it. It's definitely
2: got
0: one
2: that
0: of the
2: MK smell.
0: It's the older book smell one. And there was an article in here I don't ever recall seeing, which I thought was interesting. I don't know if we'll get through all of it tonight, but it is titled Automatic Art, which is cool. Automatic Art is cool. Do you know anything about Automatic Art?
2: Is that like when they take 100 paintball guns and make the Mona Lisa in 1 second with it?
0: Almost.
2: Okay. Well, that was my shot in the dark.
0: I want to say this is more free form flow of conscious art.
2: Automaton
0: like,
2: art?
0: Like divination, in a sense.
2: Hmm.
0: The term automatic applied to writing, painting, and drawing means a production of work not consciously directed by the person whose hand executed it. It belongs to and cannot be sharply separated from a whole range of phenomena commonly regarded by psychologists as manifestations of layers of the personality which are subconscious or disassociated, cut off from the conscious mind. This includes hysterical tics, loss of memory, sleepwalking, multiple personality, speaking in tongues, prophecy, and mediumship and trance.
2: See, Mom, it's not insanity. I'm artful.
0: It's not a phase!
2: I'm just expressing myself. And myself.
1: And myself.
2: And myself.
0: This is pretty fortuitous because I have a really fun end of show long ISO lined up for tonight that is quite pertinent to this.
2: Mmm, Well, you know they love them long.
0: It's on fleek, as some would say.
2: Damn, on fleek. I haven't heard that one since 2013.
0: Mm-hmm. Get some.
2: Get lit for real, no cap.
0: It is quite impossible to generalize about the autonomous state of mind during the production of automatic writing and drawings. Some go into a deep trance and are quite oblivious of their surroundings. Some are drowsy but partially aware of what is going on. Some are awake but abstracted. And some are fully conscious and may read or talk normally. Some autists are aware of the movements of the hand and of what is writing and drawing. Some are conscious but not quite sensible in of what is written or drawn. And some are unaware even that their hands are moving.
2: Woo-hoo! Like a wedgie board?
0: Sounds like it.
2: You know, wedgie board?
0: Getting possessed. My hands are moving. Oh, shit.
2: You're spelling out words to us, Ma.
0: Oh, this shit's hard as fuck. Inspiration from the dead. In their early stages, automatic writing and drawing are generally very crude and monotonous. They may begin with incessant repetition of the same figure or letter, and they often proceed no further than the production of a few empty phrases or irregular shapes. But in a few cases, the automatist comes in time to exhibit skill or knowledge beyond his ordinary capacities. Automatic writing has been known to report events forgotten or unnoticed by the waking self, to produce fragments of languages not consciously known to the writer, and to exhibit what looks like flashes of telepathy. The writing not infrequently develops a character of its own, professing beliefs and opinions which differ from those of the automatist, and sometimes it may display a fluency in composition greatly exceeding his. Automatic writing may not merely possess a character of its own, it is liable to claim an origin from some source other than the automatist, perhaps a supernatural being, a dead person, or even a person still living. This fact, in combination with the heightened faculties sometimes exhibited, has made automatic writing, together with some of the related phenomena mentioned earlier, an important influence in the development of certain religious movements, particularly modern spiritualism. The majority of published automatic scripts fall into one or two classes. The first class consists of moral and religious precepts? P-R-E-C-E-P-T-S.
2: Yeah, that's right.
0: What is a precept? Is that like a tenet?
2: Like a preconceived notion or precepts? A commandment, instruction, or order intended as an authoritative rule of action, a command respecting moral conduct, okay. A rule.
0: Like a commandment. All right. The first class consists of moral and religious precepts and accounts of the natures of the next world and of life in it, purportedly coming from deceased persons. The religious teachings and the accounts of the next world vary very much in detail from one automatist to another, but on the whole, the general resemblance outweigh the individual differences, and the similarities of tone are often striking. As the American philosopher William James remarked, automatic scripts and utterances abound, quote, in a curiously vague, optimistic philosophy in water, in which phrases about spirit, harmony, beauty, law, development, etc., just keep recurring. It seems exactly as if one author composed more than half of the trance messages. Some notable productions of this type of spirit are Spirit Teachings, 1873, by W. Stanton Moses, the quote Bible of British spiritualism. Ooh, Spirit Teachings. W.T. Stead's After Death, 1897, Miss K. Wingfield's Guidance from Beyond, 1923, and the two books by Geraldine Cummins, The Road to Immortality, 1932, and Beyond Human Personality, 1935. The second category consists of historical romances narrated from the standpoint of some deceased person possessing first-hand information or enhanced knowledge of the events and periods concerned. Some of the more interesting of these writings are from Helene Smith in T. Florney's From India to the Planet Mars, 1900, of Mrs. J.H. Curran in W.F. Prince's The Case of Patience Worth, 1927, and of Geraldine Cummins' The Script of Cleophas, 1928, and When Nero Was Dictator, 1939. There was no doubt some that these and similar writings are sometimes displayed knowledge, dramatic flair, literary gifts in excess of those which the automatist ordinarily possesses. If there was a time and place that I could travel back to with the time machine, I would love to go check out this big woo-woo period in Victorian England.
2: Yeah. Yeah. I mean, I would too, aside from all the things that were going to try and kill you when you go there.
0: Continuing on, painting in the dark. Similarly, automatic drawings and paintings may be superior to anything that the automatist can accomplish in a normal state. The development of automatic drawing is often preceded and accompanied by the development of automatic writing. For instance, in the complicated symbolic drawings described in the two famous early British works by W.M. Wilkinson, Spirit Drawings and From Matter to Spirit, they were preceded and subsequently interpreted by automatic writing. Automatic drawing sometimes develops into automatic painting, but automatic painting has also, and perhaps more often, been known to develop independently. A curious feature of certain instances of automatic paintings has been not merely that the paintings were executed with unusual speed, but that they were sometimes allegedly produced in the dark, as in the cases of David Duguid of Glasgow in the 1870s and 80s, and Marjan Gruevski of Pole during the 1920s and 30s. A distinction can be made between cases of automatic drawing and painting. In cases of psychic art, in which a clairvoyant or sensitive, gifted in the use of crayon or brush, has sketched some spirit or otherworldly scene, allegedly revealed to him by his supernatural faculties. Many of William Blake's pictures belong in this class. The most noted British psychic artist of recent years has been Frank Lea. However, it seems possible that no sharp line can be drawn between automatic drawing and painting and the quote psychic drawing and painting of clairvoyance. For many psychic artists would claim not merely to discern the subject of their sketches by some form of non-sensory perception, but to receive inspiration and help from departed spirits, often those of famous artists, in the actual execution of their pictures. Mage Gill, an uneducated East London housewife whose drawings have recently some notice, she worked in a state of semi-trance and said that she felt impelled to execute drawings on a large scale. I am undoubtedly guided by an unseen force. I'll pause here for a second to take a breath and maybe look up one of these drawings here. Frank Lea.
2: Time to hit the bong.
0: Yeah, right.
2: I have to tell you a quick anecdote. I saw a play with Private Browsing last week called You Can't Take It With You. It's an old famous Pulitzer Prize winning play. And it's about a family of artists meeting a family of like capitalists, and the son and the daughter are getting married and these two families are trying to get along. And the mom of the capitalist, she's like, oh, do you have any hobbies? And the mom of the capitalist is like, yes, I'm into spiritualism. And the artsy mom laughs at her. He goes, well, that's ridiculous. And she goes, what's the matter? You have hobbies. And she goes, yeah, but mine aren't silly.
0: Here we go.
2: So they're ripping on spiritualism back then. Pretty hard.
0: Here's one from Mage Gill. This one's very unique. in another one.
2: That's gorgeous.
0: Yeah. So it's a trance-induced art and writing.
2: So Art Deco.
0: Ooh, this one might be my favorite so far.
4: Yeah.
0: Looking at, appears to be a woman in a fur coat in... It's... that one, that last one that I just shared, the background with all the checkered boards, it kind of reminds me of what I would imagine the DMT realm looking like. With these repeating shapes and, you know, just the backgrounds going in all directions at once.
2: Uh-huh. DMT and also very Masonic. Checkered tiles go way, way back. The duality of man.
0: Is there another name here? Frank? Frank Leah. Let's see what we can find here. Quick. Frank Leah, Automatic Art. Boom. Grokpedia. Look, that's... Let's see. That's a... Frankly, a ArtNet. Portraits of...
2: You're definitely going to want to get in the chat, by the way, if you want to see these images Blueberry's dropping.
0: Yes.
2: Or at our show notes, socialscorner.substack.com.
0: Not seeing much from him immediately, but I like the mage, the match stuff. That was fun. I like art. Art's cool.
2: Yes, it is.
0: I'll continue on here. Suicide in Baker Street. In the early days of modern spiritualism, the supernatural origin of certain automatic writings, drawings, and paintings seemed to many enthusiasts to be almost self-evident. But as the 19th century wore on, the advance of science suggested other and less startling explanations. Observations of hysterical and brain-damaged patients and experiments on various hypnotic phenomena made it seem conceivable that intelligent activities of which a person is unaware may go on in connection with his organism, and that such activities may exhibit knowledge and dramatic gifts which give the person which the person does not ordinarily possess. These findings made the spiritualist interpretations of automatic writing, drawing, and painting seem less compelling. They led to an increasing demand that automatic writing should be, quote, evidential, which means that the deceased persons who purportedly inspired them should establish their identities conclusively by giving correct information about themselves, which could not possibly have been known to the automatists, consciously or unconsciously. You got a bunch of fact checkers up in here.
2: I swear to God, every time you say automatist, I hear you saying autist.
0: Maybe I am. I should start saying autist. Because let's be real.
2: Let's be real. Let's be honest.
0: Where were we? One of the first autists to produce what at first appeared to be evidence of this kind was W. Stanton Moses. See his book Spirit Identity, published in 1878.
2: You love him.
0: The spirits who purported to control Moses's hand during his automatic writing, or to, quote, communicate through him as a medium by means of table tilting and raps.
2: This guy was legit.
0: FCC won't let me be, let me be me, so let me see. Were sometimes person apparently unknown to him, and yet occasionally they gave information about themselves, which it was subsequently possible to verify. For example, on the evening of the 21st of February, 1874, Stanton Moses who was with a party of friends in Grosvenor Square, London, suddenly felt impelled to sit down and write. His hand drew a rough sketch of an object which resembled a horse fastened to a kind of truck, and then wrote some disjointed sentences which purported to come from a man who had committed suicide that morning. The man said that he had killed himself under a steamroller in Baker Street, down which Moses had passed in the afternoon. Subsequent inquiry revealed that a man had indeed committed suicide there that morning by throwing himself under a steamroller. On the front of the steamroller was the brass figure of a horse. The Thompson Gifford case. There have been similar cases in connection with autists, but the difficulty with these drop-in communicators is that one can hardly ever be completely certain that the information that they give about themselves could not have come within the autist kin and have been subconsciously stored away. The great American clairvoyant and trance medium Eileen Garrett has said that outbursts of automatic drawing or writing have occurred to her, but she has not seen them as spirit messages. She believes that they and her controls as well are properties or personalities from her own unconscious mind, or in her own words, they are working symbols of the unconscious.
2: I kind of want to just butt in for 1 second and just say, like, art, I mean, from a practical standpoint, a lot of it is coming from somewhere where you can't quite pin. You're going to draw something or write something. Writing music is incredibly subconscious. When you write a melody on the piano or on the guitar, and then you write a melody with the lyric, and then you write the lyric itself, all of that comes from somewhere that is not predetermined. And same thing with writing, same thing with shit, doing an episode of Behind the Schemes. It's like, start with one thing and end up with another, because you just go where your brain leads you.
0: I think there's something really to be said for it writing itself.
2: Sometimes it does.
0: Yeah. Sometimes the picture is just so clear. It's like it's being plucked from a place where it already has existed, and you just tuned in for long enough to get a download of it to be like, ah, yes.
2: That's how most great songwriters describe the process of writing music. That's how Paul McCartney and Michael Jackson and Prince, I mean, they all have gone on the record to say something to that effect of, like, it's just there, you have an antenna to God or to heaven or something, and that day you're getting this speed, and you're transitioning, you're a trans person. In the eyes of God.
0: I'm transmissioning.
2: You're transmissioning. From God, who's the first trans person. I mean, God is androgynous, right? Channeling. Channeling from source. Thank you, KR. Tango Yankee.
0: Looking back to where I like what you said about the Paul and Michael and Prince and all of them. Not that I'm on a first name basis with them, but yes.
2: I don't think you can't help but be on a first name basis with Prince.
0: Prince.
2: That's Mr. Prince to you.
0: The great American clairvoyant and trance medium Eileen Garrett has said that outbursts of automatic drawing have occurred to her, but she has not seen them as spirit messages. She believes that they and her controls as well are properties or personalities from her own unconscious mind, or in her own words, they are working symbols of the subconscious. Drawing as well as writing has figured in a number of evidential cases. The painting was central to the famous Thompson Gifford case. In 1905, a goldsmith named Frederick L. Thompson suddenly became overwhelmed with the urge to paint pictures. He also began to suffer from hallucinations of trees and landscapes, hallucinations which served as a basis for some of his pictures. The following year, he visited an expedition of paintings by an artist named Robert Swain Gifford, who had died some while previously. He there heard a hallucinatory voice which said to him, "You see what I have done. Can you not take up and finish my work?" Thereafter, Thompson's impulse to paint became even stronger, and certain scenes impressed themselves on him especially. After some months, it was discovered that his paintings of these scenes closely resembled scenes which had been very well known to the deceased Robert Swain Gifford in life. The resemblance between photographs of these scenes and Thompson's paintings is so striking that a casual observer could suppose that the pictures were based on the actual scenes, or else on the photographs. Spooky.
2: Nice.
0: Thus, Thompson had perceived in the form of hallucinations and had felt impelled to paint scenes closely resembling places well known to Gifford, but which Thompson had apparently never visited or seen in photographs. I mean, there's that plucking it right out of there.
2: Spooky.
0: Finish this for me.
2: Very, very spooky. I don't know why, but that reminds me of Sam Kinison, the comedian. Because he had a sort of a Road to Damascus type of moment as well, where he was a normal guy and then he hit his head or something and became
0: He was a pastor.
2: He was a pastor. And then one day,
0: bump your head and boom.
2: And now the transmission is coming in a little different. All is the mind. This is the most important, the first tenets of the mystery schools of ancient Babylon and ancient Egypt. That's right, people, we're going way back. But over the entrance to the temple were the words, "Know thyself." And the first rule of the Gnostic teachings is, the mind is the all. It all comes from you, man.
0: Are you projecting onto me, bro?
2: Literally, yes.
0: Touch your projection to my projection.
2: I am projecting.
0: Oh, dude, I love when our projections clash. Clash of the projections.
2: You take projections so well. Tired of being projected out there.
0: We got one last section. I feel like we can get through this with relative ease. This is, do you have any further thoughts before we continue?
2: No, please continue.
0: The telepathy theory.
2: Oh.
0: Excuse me, it's dry. It's dry.
2: It's dry out there.
0: It's a dry one, people.
2: Stay wet, folks.
0: Stay wet out there. The argument that automatists, in fact, derive their seemingly enhanced knowledge from their own subconscious memories cannot be conceivably applied to cases such as that of the celebrated American comedian Mrs. Piper. Ooh, I like that name, Mrs.
2: Hardly
0: Piper.
2: Hardly.
0: Mrs. Piper was studied and supervised by prominent psychical researchers from about 1885 to 1915. They were in the habit of regularly bringing to sit with her persons quite unknown to her who were introduced to her under pseudonyms. Despite these precautions, Mrs. Piper was time and again able, by automatic painting or speaking, to give correct information about the deceased friends and relatives of these people. It can hardly be supposed that even if Mrs. Piper had somehow managed to penetrate the anonymity of all of these sitters, she could previously have gleaned by ordinary means and consciously or subconsciously retained the information necessary to ensure success in a large number of cases. Of course, if we admit the possibility of telepathy, then another explanation of Mrs. Piper's successes becomes feasible, namely that she obtained the necessary information telepathically from the sitters themselves. But in some instances, Mrs. Piper seems definitively to have given, as if from a deceased person, information not conceivably known to any of the sitters present. Since Mrs. Piper time there have since Mrs. Piper's time there have been a number of apparently successful cases of proxy sittings in which one person sits with a medium on behalf of another person, receives evidential messages, the contents of which he could not himself have supplied. Perhaps the most curious of all the automatic writings are the series of interlinked scripts produced in the early years of this century by a number of automatists connected with the Society of Psychical Research. With one exception, Mrs. Piper, they were not professional mediums. The principal automatist, Mrs. Verrill, Mrs. Coombe Tennant, Miss Helen Verrill, Mrs. Fleming, and Mrs. Stuart Wilson were women of education and position and not in any way known to be abnormal. The scripts which they produced, or at least the portions of them we are concerned with, purported to be inspired by a group of deceased friends, two of whom, F.W.H. Myers and Edmund Gurney, had taken a prominent part in the early history of Society for Psychical Research. In order to provide evidence of human survival of bodily death, this group of deceased persons allegedly hit upon an indeed ingenious scheme. They sent to their friends still on Earth, using different mediums, various parts of one communication, or else a series of related communications, so that the significance of the whole could only be perceived when the separate communications were compared. And in a number of cases, the so-called cross-correspondences, the obstinable communicators might be thought to have succeeded. These cases are extremely complex and may involve recondite allusions to classical literature. A very simple, though far from unusually impressive example of these concordant automatisms... automatisms! As they are called, is the following. On the 16th of April, 1907, Mrs. Fleming in India wrote an automatic script which contains the words Maurice Morris, Moors. And with that, the shadow of death fell upon him. Moors is the Latin word for death. The following day, Mrs. Piper, emerging from trance, spoke the words Sanatos and then Thanatos. On the 23rd of April, again when emerging from trance, she spoke the word Thanatos, which is the Greek word for death. On the 29th of April, Mrs. Verrill's hand wrote a slightly garbled quotation from Walter Savage Landor. Warmed both hands before the fire of life. It fails and I am ready to depart. She then grew the Greek letter Delta, which had always been a symbol of death to her. Next, she wrote Manibus date Ilia Plenis. Give lilies with full hands. A quotation from the passage of in Virgil's Aeneid? Aeneid?
2: Aeneid.
0: Aeneid.
2: Yeah. Yes.
0: Foretelling the... Excuse me, make sure I didn't skip anything. Virgil's Aeneid. Foretelling the early death of Marcellus, nephew of the Emperor Augustus. Shortly after this, she wrote, "Come away, come away." The first four words of Shakespeare's "Come away, come away, death." Followed immediately by Polita Moore's Oca pede pomperum tabernus regum turris. Put in pulsat. Pale death stamps impartially upon the hobles.
2: I used to know the Latin intro to the Aeneid. The English translation is "I sing of arms and the man." But I do remember the Latin from somewhere. Because I'm a classically trained boy.
0: I got your classics right here.
2: Hey, you want to see some classics, kid?
0: But that was pale death stamps impartially upon the hovels of the poor and towers of the rich. A quotation from Horace. Finally, she wrote, "You have got the word plainly written along in your writing. Look back." None of the three ladies knew anything of what the others had written or said. Mrs. Piper knew no Greek. The word death occurred in Mrs. Holland's scripts on only three occasions. In Mrs. Verrill's scripts, it occurred only once. Many of the cross-correspondences are far more ingenious and remarkable, and it can be at least argued that if the concordance between the writings of the various automatists are not to be set down to the plans and activities of the deceased persons, we are forced to make very remarkable assumptions about a conspiracy to deceive. To deceive, hatched and executed by the subconscious minds of the automatists involved. So it seems that the alternatives to spiritualists' interpretation of certain automatic writings are themselves not easy to swallow, for the possibility of deliberate fraud can be canvassed in only a very small number of cases. But what makes the spiritualist interpretation unacceptable to many researchers is the fact that the best cases are commonly found inextricably entangled with the worst. The most convincing of an automatist communicators will guarantee the credentials of the most implausible ones. And this fact opens up problems so complex that it is difficult to see any way of approaching them. Automatic, right?
2: Ooh. Excuse me. Auto got him.
0: Auto got him.
2: Nice. That was the article?
0: Yes. I've done some
2: stuff. What's your take? What do you think about it? Do you think it's just subconscious artistic leanings, or do you think there really is a sort of a divine or spiritual element to it?
0: I think it's to the degree. It depends. I've tried it before. You just sit down and do your best to kind of clear your mind and just start scribbling away and just kind of let the drawing come out. It's in the beginning of the notebook about the musical, which a lot of the podcast stuff came out of. The front page is like this automatic. It was just scribbling out, and it kind of looks like an angel of sorts. I'll see if I can't find it during the intermission. I'm not sure where it ended up at. From a named source? Who's to say? I think the barrier between here and over there can be quite thin in some places, and some people very much in tune with that. Are there charlatans and charaders out there? Sure.
2: But yeah, I'm of the mindset that 98% of mediums out there are fake, but that there's 2% out there that might not be.
0: But I would take it a step further that, like, J.R.R. Tolkien, he's tuned in to that realm of Middle Earth, in my humble opinion. Where all of that's transpired, and he's just catching the waves of these broadcasts through the imagination. It's like a little Rolodex of all these possibilities that are just slamming together at all times, fracturing out into infinite possibilities, where all of it is fucking true.
2: Well, it's certainly become true now with the pushing of it through culture and media, but, I mean, yeah, I think you're dead on in that the life's work of J.R.R. Tolkien is a testament to the ability of the human imagination and the fact that one guy created all this shit. All this shit. And it resonates so well with people that it's even more culturally relevant now than it was when it was released.
0: Actually, Count Dankula did a pretty good video on J.R.R. Tolkien.
2: Oh,
0: Mad Lads. Much. Yeah, it's good. It's long.
2: To hear a Scotsman talk about him would be nice.
0: Mm-hmm. That's what I got. That's my time.
2: All right. Well, my God. Very nice. It's pretty sweet. Pretty sweet. So, yeah, I think tonight will be a nice man, myth, and magic night. We have a little mini mission cooked up, I believe.
0: Yeah.
2: Take a little breath. Go stretch our legs.
0: I need some coffee.
2: Make some coffee. Smoke them if you got them.
0: I'm going to smoke all of them, actually.
4: You fucking freaks.
2: He's got them. He's smoking them.
0: One right after the other. I can't get enough. This first intermission, we got a new track from Nat Hills, Shoot Me Down, followed up by a song that I've been playing on this show and before the schemes for forever. It's Christian Lundberg with a demo of Can't Hold Me Down, which is a staple of the DMU. It's been there as long as I remember Ellen Beats being around. So get excited for that.
2: It's been a long time.
0: It's been a long time since Brandy. It's been a long time. The last one's Mishkin Fitzgerald. Little ditty called Lose Song. I'm excited. This one's got some... Whoa! That thing's loud.
2: Wow, you got quite the tape player there. We'll be right back.

0: Lovely song, Mishkin Fitzgerald. I recommend checking out the rest of that album, Grace's Cradle. B4BMusic.com or BoostMeBitch.com.
1: Boost me, bitch. That was very sweet.
0: Yes, absolutely. There was two quick things I wanted to circle back on before we got into thanking producers, if you'd permit me to.
1: Please.
0: Mimi Dvorak did a really fun interview on Nick the Rat's show.
1: Yes, she did.
0: I highly recommend anybody, if you haven't heard it, check it out.
1: Definitely. And Jay was on there too. Casey's daughter.
0: I didn't know that. Shit.
1: Jay is kind of in and out on that episode. It's great.
0: Nice. I do kind of recall that now. Yes. The other quick thing I wanted to touch on was Sorcerer Seat Sitter had requested a quick review of Evil Dead Rise, which was the last Evil Dead movie to come out a number of years ago. But we're going to go see Evil Dead Burn, the new one, tomorrow night. And I got to say, Evil Dead Rise, it is a solid contender in the Evil Dead franchise.
1: Oh, that's good to hear.
0: It is the franchise as a whole is by far one of my all-time favorite franchises. Dare I say, probably my favorite. Certainly the one that inspired me the most to get into filmmaking, which never happened, but other things occurred from that.
1: Mm-hmm.
0: And it's fresh. It's got a cast of people that you at first would probably get the perception that, you know, like, oh, maybe I don't necessarily care for these characters. But then again, it's an Evil Dead movie, and the Deadites, well, you know, they just like to wreak havoc. And one of the best things about Deadites, I was talking to Frankie Payne a little bit about this. Are you familiar with the term Toon Force? So Toon Force is this overarching concept that cartoon characters can tap into this power source called Toon Force. Hence why Looney Tune characters can take all these beatings and like survive, and they're able to pull wacky, you know, gadgets and weapons out of, you know, the ether, so on and so forth.
1: I see.
0: It's a big concept that plays into like

0: they by far are one of the best, just like creature monster villains, and they're funny, and they're crude and lewd, and they're just like one of the main Deadite actresses in this movie gets a lot of screen time, and the makeup is just, it's really good. There's some cool, like, just visual shots. Takes place in an apartment building. Sir Seat Sitter, if you can hear the sound of my voice, give it a try. Fuck the haters. Just go in like, hey, it's an Evil Dead movie. And there's no Evil Dead product, I would argue, film-wise, TV series-wise, that disappoints. It has stayed solid as a show for its, you know, entirety.
1: Yeah.
0: So we'll see what happens for Evil Dead Burn tomorrow. Fingers crossed.
1: I like it. I gotta see it myself.
0: Yes.
1: I was trying to see, you know, about this whole Odyssey hype where they've got these 70mm IMAXs.
0: Mm-hmm.
1: And apparently there's only 38 theaters in the world that will play the full IMAX 70mm, because just the reel of tapes, the tape reels alone, they weigh like over 800 pounds or something.
0: Jesus.
1: And you got to have the hardcore machinery to handle it, to project it. And three theaters within an hour of me, believe it or not, have the IMAX, and all three of them are completely sold out until the end of the run. And from what I hear, the movie isn't even that good. I bet The Evil Dead is more fun than that.
0: Yeah, I just, seems to be a lot of hullabaloo about it. It's the type of hullabaloo that makes me fully disinterested.
1: It's unfortunately the only kind of hullabaloo that will get people to go to the theater en masse. Aside from, well, I guess Toy Story is also doing well, but whatever.
0: My professional lawyer, doctor, medicine advice is just watch the original 1970s Clash of the Titans.
1: I would also recommend to watch the 90s made-for-television Odyssey series, which is very good. A classic, I would argue.
0: Television Odyssey.
1: Let me see if I can find it here.
0: 1997 miniseries. Oh, this looks very familiar.
1: It was on TV a lot, and people showed it in school, I think, quite a bit.
0: I feel like you're tickling some core memory right here.
1: It's starring Armand Asante, who you would recognize. He used to be in a lot of stuff back in the day. And he plays a great Odysseus. And, oh my God, it's got Isabella Rossellini in there. Whoop! Boing!
0: I would be shocked if we haven't seen this. Spasm.
1: Oh, produced by Francis Ford Coppola, of all people.
0: Spaz and Mama Berry were really, on top of showcasing quite the large swath of shows, miniseries and stuff like that too. It's like I've seen a lot of weird old TV shows.
1: There are a lot of old weird TV shows. I remember getting into Sharp. I read the Sharp books. That was an old Napoleon war drama fucking miniseries starring Sean Bean, a very young Sean Bean, his breakout role. And those are dynamite. They're made by BBC. Every episode is like an hour and a half, and it's like a full film, and it's fantastic. And they're all low budget.
0: Another one in that vein is the Hitchhiker's Guide series, which we've certainly brought up before, but it hits all.
1: I've never watched the OG show. I've only seen the movie.
0: Whoa, that's one I want to get on DVD.
1: Yeah,
0: that's where it lands. Like, yeah,
1: because I'd watch that.
0: And it's in the same production vein as old Doctor Who, which is really fun.
1: Uh huh.

0: But yeah, old TV plus plus. This is the part of the show where we take some time to thank the people that help us produce it from week to week, being a Value for Value production. We have a PayPal that people donate to, and we had Chad F. coming in with a recurring donation for $10.
1: Thanks, Chad F. It was great seeing you in the chat a little earlier.
0: And then we had Spaz coming in with $29.97.
1: Thank you, Spaz.
0: And last but not least was Foxfur with $5 on the 18th.
1: Foxy! Foxy, man.
0: Yes, and definitely be sending some jobs and moving karma towards Spaz. They need it. I'm hoping things shake out the way that they need it. It's gotta happen. Fingers crossed.
1: Karma, karma, karma to you, Spaz. Karma chameleon.
2: Yeah,
1: that's right.
0: Thank you.
1: Yes.
0: This is. Oh, I dropped a dice. That's gonna murder my foot later. Oh God.
1: At least what's worse than stepping on Legos is stepping on a nice 20-sider
0: or a 4-sider.
1: A 4-sider that will literally destroy your whole body and murder you.
0: Extreme. This is also a podcast in 2.0 enabled podcast. My node is still very much in needs to be built mode, but you know what? The end of the tunnel. I can see the light. We got the big festival next week. Actually, on that note, a little programming notice. We're going to be gone for the next week's totally. Lavish will be traveling. I'll be out working. And we'll be returning, what is that? Not the 3rd, not the 10th, but August 17th.
1: The 17th of August, yes. That should be cool. And then I should be doing a report on, well, I'll do a report on my trip to New York, but I'll also do one on the meetup that we're probably going to have on the August 15th, which is the JCD Bay Area meetup. Ish. And the whole Dvorak family will be there, and that'll be kind of our, I think, our sort of in memoriam meetup. So that should be a big one. Okay. When am I coming to New York, Cotton Gin? I'll be in New York. I'm flying out this Wednesday, the 29th, and I will be in New York until the 13th. So I'll be in New York for 2 weeks.
0: He's pretty close to you.
1: Yeah, I mean, if anybody on the East Coast wants to come out to New York, I'll be there. I'll be there to kind of work. I'm there to do a seminar. A seminar that a friend of mine got me into for free. So I'm kind of just doing it for fun because I can. But I'll be hanging around NYU doing naughty things, I assure you. NYU is about to get a little more fun for 2 weeks.
0: I'm trying to think if there's anything I could recommend, but there's really just like the two punk shops that I always try and hit up. I never get any real time there.
1: Well, I'm happy to, if you want to send me those two punk shows. There's a couple, there's like a great, there's a famous museum of sex that's there.
0: Mm-hmm.
1: I'll be in Midtown, so there'll be stuff around. I'm going to be, the first night, I'm going to be down the street from Grand Central Station. And then for the rest of the time, they're all kind of be in that Midtown area doing stuff. And
0: which is a really cool building, all things considered.
1: It's gorgeous.
0: I would be curious to, because I've never really been to New York with a partner or friend. Like the last time that it was a big outing was like 2012 when I was touring with Disney on Ice. Big group of us went. But even that, I still kind of like broke off from the group and went and did my own thing. I take that back. I did go through New York with my good friend Horsehead when we were doing a 42nd Street, and he used to hitchhike his way from Ohio to New York back in his youth.
1: Wow.
0: Yeah. Total 90s punk rocker.
1: Nice.
0: Squatting in apartments and
1: 90s salt. New York was a fun animal from what I hear.
0: Yeah.
1: There was a lot going on in New York in the 90s.
0: That was the first time I ever picked up a film camera. Found one in Connecticut the day before. So I was like, yeah, sweet. So I got a lot of photos from New York from that trip. So I
1: also a great film and camera city. Lots of things to see.
0: So I would go with you.
1: I'd love for you to go with me. I've been to New York before twice, and both times I went by myself for a week. I've gone twice specifically for 9/11. I went to Ground Zero and paid my respects. But also, unsurprisingly, the flight to New York on 9/11 is very cheap. So it's a little heads up for everybody. Yeah, New York is cool. I think what I would like to do on this next trip is I'd like to do the big museums. I'd like to go to the Met and spend at least a half a day just running around the Met. I peeked into the Met one time, but I couldn't stay. I had an obligation and had to go. But in the short time I was in there, like the first room that you go into at the Met is the ancient Egypt. Fuck ancient Egypt. room. And they're not messing around. Right out the gate, you're looking at these like 3,500-year-old little figurines and little boats that they made, like toy boats and ceramics and all this stuff. I mean, just right away, you're looking at shit that's 4,000 years old, 3,000 years old, and it's right there. Fun shit.
0: Never been.
1: And then, of course, the Museum of Sex. What's that?
0: Yes. I want to go there, too.
1: Yeah.
0: Frankie Paint, do you recall what art installation Mission Mommy went to or was wanting us to go with her to? Maybe she can drop a link to that in the chat.
1: Scanning, looking, processing.
0: Computer. Processing.
1: Boy, yeah, I've spent time in the Upper East Side, the West Side. I did the High Line walk one day, which was hours of walking along the High Line, which is an old rail line that ran through West Side, New York, that they converted into a park, basically, like a really long walkway park.
0: Mm-hmm.
1: And Wall Street is cool because, well, it's not cool, but it is cool because it's so overbuilt and it's so modern, but at the same time, it's also so old and the streets are old. And if you look around close enough, you'll find a lot of amazing, really old shit, like a fantastic church that's there that has these old graves from like the 1700s and beyond. And it's right there in downtown New York. Some great old bars. You know, some great old bars
0: there's,
1: you can go to.
0: Yeah. New York has no shortage of cool bars.
1: Yeah. It's the cool bar capital of America for sure.
0: Mercer. Yeah, that sounds right. Mercer Museum.
1: Mercer.
0: Exhibits. New York.
1: Oh my God. Cotton Gin caught me saying Wall Street is cool. I'm fucked. My reputation is over. I'm in my reputation era.
0: Yes, this is like a big immersive. No, that looks like it, Frankie Paint. Museum of Art and Technology. A lot of projection mapping type stuff.
1: Yes. Yes. We'll all do it. We'll get out there, all of us. We'll see you out there, Cotton Gin.
0: Mm-hmm.
1: Just kidding, man. Don't do it. Don't do it.
0: Nice. Had to call her. we have some boostergrams. I'm going to do my best to read through Fountain, discern some of this. Eric PP has been sitting streaming sats. Thank you.
1: Oh, crazy recalcitrant Steve is in the chat. What's up, Steve?
0: In the morning. Lots of sats being streamed from Eric PP. Thank you, Eric. What else we got here? I saw a couple of boosts in here, perhaps.
1: Steve, you missed my story about Mimi's call. I got to tell you later, or you got to re-listen to the show.
0: We got Duke of SF boosting in, saying fun song to episode 247, Bad.
1: Bad.
0: One of my top favorite titles. The titles might be my favorite part about this show.
1: They're very important. As a matter of fact, I have the titles left over from 246, and I realize that they make an amazing poem when strung together.
0: Oh, dude.
1: Would you like to hear
0: I would the love poem? To. Yes.
1: Okay. Here we go. The BDSM guys would walk all over me. That's not how it happens. You know I'm not anti-Semitic. We have bro tanks, less than 10. Merch saved the day. Filthy disputing fantastic ladle after ladle. The simulation of touch, refresh my banana. Thank you, Mayor Wang. Eileen Wang. It's hot. Thank you later. Do not speak the words to me, witch. Gothic summer begins. Damn.
0: I love strolling back through this book, which is about halfway through right now. The title book is damn near at halfway complete. And, you know, it starts way back at 171. And there's some extra stuff in here from the other shows that we do, but it's primarily the unused BTS titles.
1: We got plenty of them.
0: We had from Strangelove. He was boosted in saying thanks for playing our song last week. I wish he would tell me.
1: Got a Strangelove.
0: Wish he would tell me which one it was off the top here. That might do. I'm sure I've missed some more. Once we get those nodes back up and cooking, we'll get some helipad in our lives. The goats will be once again ready to receive the cool metal blade. The goats
1: yearn for the blade.
0: We haven't let the gimp out once to use the restroom. Like,
1: oh my god. He's probably calcified up by now.
0: Mm-hmm. He's like a little mummy gimp.
1: Mummy gimp.
0: Mummy a mimp. Gimp. A mimp. Mimp. Mimp. Mimp. Mimp.
1: What are you, some kind of mimp?
0: God. It's horrifying. But incredibly fresh. Have you ever heard of a movie concept about mummy gimps?
1: I mean, aren't all mummies gimps?
0: Kinda. But what if it was like, you know, there's some archaeologist and she's running around the lost catacombs of Egypt and she sees the sarcophagus and she cracks it open and she's expecting to find a mummy and she finds one, but it's not dressed up like a mummy in the traditional sense. It's in full gimp out.
1: Full gimpage.
0: Full gimp wear.
1: And then she is possessed by Nefertiti's ghost and becomes the dominatrix queen of Egypt. And she controls an army of mimps. And with her army, she retakes the southern kingdom. And we enter into the fifth kingdom of Egypt.
0: For a second there, I thought you were about to say retake South Georgia, but that makes more sense.
1: Retaking South Georgia? Fuck North Georgia. We're retaking Vicksburg. Run the guns, Mimps.
0: Man, we got eaten up by bugs. There's been an explosion of mosquitoes and flies over the past couple of weeks.
1: In the house? No good.
0: Yeah, I don't know. We got some screamels.
2: We told you who was behind the schemes, but you'll never know who's behind the screams. Call

0: 7999.
1: You heard the man, 612-263-7999. We got one on the line right here. Here we go. Oh, sorry. Let me retake that.
2: Hey!
0: Hey!
2: Is this, I'm sure it is, DTS podcast on the fucking internet?
1: The one and only.
2: Yeah. Well, I'm not going to leave a fucking message because I called you to fucking have a discussion, not just to leave a goddamn message, because here we are talking to ourselves. Your schedule on the website is not accurate. I love you guys. I miss you, and I really got a lot of shit to catch up on. Adios, mofos. Oh, fuck.
1: Been oh, there no. before, man.
3: Oh, me, I'm there right now.
0: Oh, fuck.
3: Soiled myself. Night soil.
1: Thank you, Professor.
3: Doctor, sir, professor.
1: My crotch.
3: Senator. Statesman. Real, actual life doctor. My crotch.
1: American hero, some would say.
3: No relation to Hunt, first name Mike.

0: You see this watch?
1: Do you know how expensive this watch is?
0: This watch...
1: Are you about to tell me that watch you had in your ass?
0: This watch in my ass costs more than your car.
1: Does it cost as much as this next voicemail?
0: I doubt it.
2: Oh, I do dare.
0: You?
2: Probably a little noise in the background, but yeah.
1: Sounds good.
2: Blueberry Mothman, the apocalyptic cigarette butt. And lavish.
0: Yes.
2: The lovish.
0: Yes.
1: Could be
2: a lavish. I don't remember if you guys are back this week, but it's probably at every other. But it's July 20th. Yeah. Scream. Dealing with getting stuff smog. Sometimes the pain. And yeah. So we're just going to go with that. It's just got. Yeah, try to nail stuff down and can I keep the car going for a couple of years so in a better position to get something. And yeah, this guy's just one of those. Okay, good. We'll go with that. But all in all, besides that, everything's a little rough stuff, but doing good, getting better kind of mentality. Just focusing on what you can do and one bite at a time kind of deal. And sometimes you got to take a few bites in a row. So, yeah, anyway, that's it. I love you guys. That dangerous. And whether or not you're on your second bite or your 12th bite, give a hearty, hearty.
0: Ooh. You got cut off by the phone.
1: Caller, remember, bite off more than you can chew, then chew it.
0: Caller.
1: Yeah, you just got to keep plowing forward.
0: Keep plowing, keep chewing.
1: These fields
0: that's what
1: ain't going to plow
0: Granny
1: themselves.
0: Always taught me. Whoa. Granny.
1: We have another cacall from cacaller.
0: Oh, let us hear cacall number two.
2: Oh, yeah. Nothing like leaving a vocal mail or a screen mail in a busy place where there's music and stuff everywhere.
1: Tell them to turn it off.
2: Shenanigans going on. But
0: the
2: anyway.
0: Screen mail dominated field.
2: Blueberry Mothman and the apocalyptic Ferris wheel? I don't know.
1: I like Ferris
2: wheels. You guys are already having a great time. We already know that. Screen. Yeah, go back to communication.
0: Uh-huh.
2: Just trying to get somebody's attention, I know, and then it's just kind of like, all right, I guess, I'm not, hello and goodbye, and that's about all I can do with this person right now, unfortunately. So things improve. And it's a little frustrating, so it's just like, ah. But,
0: oh.
2: Yeah, I don't even know where to go with that. But anyway, just keep on trying and keep on making progress forward. So love you guys, that interest, and whether or not there's a wheel, or there's a fire truck. Give a hearty, hearty.
1: I definitely want you to put me on the wheel.
0: Like, as long as it's like a Gravitron, I'm in.
1: Oh, a fellow Gravitron 3000 fan, I see.
0: Yes, yes, I do like the 3000.
1: Yes.
0: Comes in three speeds.
1: The modifications since the 15K came out, they just, you know, they really kind of listened to consumer demand, especially with that one thing that they tweaked in the in the menu. You remember you and I were complaining about it.
0: I remember, but they addressed it, which was very cool of them to address.
1: Yeah. And of course, this isn't an ad.
0: No, we don't have ads on this show.
1: No. Mm-mm, never.
0: But when the state fair, I went to the state fair and they were like, what kind of experience are you looking for at a state fair? And I answered with one word and one word only. What kind of experience do I want to have? Centrifugal experience. I I want you to literally separate my liquids from my lipids in this machine.
1: I'll be honest. I thought the Gravitron was a bit that we were making up on the spot. So I was imagining some device that you would keep at home. But I think I, too, would have a Gravitron or a Devil's Hole at home.
0: A Devil's Hole. And thank you so much, Eric P. Peaver, dropping a nice, tender Devil's Hole in the chat. With this, the actual devil who's greeting you to go in there.
1: I actually really like these rides.
0: I used to. I still do, but I used to, too.
1: I'm not so big into fair rides these days, but if I saw that, I'd probably consider it.
0: Nah. I'm too old now. Too old.
1: The Gravitron, that's an interesting design. That would be neat to replicate for something show-related. It's got a cool aesthetic to it.
0: It is. Gravitron Core is a thing.
1: But thank
0: and
1: you.
0: I'm not just talking about the core of the Gravitron either.
1: Oh, that's different. I know.
0: Okay, yeah.
1: Tell me twice. Everybody knows at the core of the Gravitron, you got the Devil's Hole.
0: Mm-hmm.
1: But thank you.
0: And that's where the bourbon comes from.
1: They pour right out. I got pour a fountain. Right,
0: it's not bourbon if it doesn't come from the Devil's Hole.
1: And that's a statement you can take to the bank. I'm actually at the bank right now. With you. And you. And you.
0: That's right. Now fill the fucking bag.
1: Put the money in the bag.
0: Not money, you.
1: Put
0: lady at the cash register. Get in the bag.
1: I want you to put me in the bag.
0: Put me in your bag. Hey, wait a minute. Eric's right. Isn't tomorrow a very special day?
1: Yes. Which tomorrow? Today tomorrow or tomorrow tomorrow?
0: Oh, wait. Never mind. It's officially today. It's tomorrow where you are. Here, it's tomorrow for me, but it's today for you. Because it's midnight in your sewer.
1: Yeah, it's 12:01.
0: Wow. Hey, happy birthday.
1: Well, thanks, man. The ripe old age of 700.
0: Wow. 700 and dog years.
1: I'm going to take a, I'm going to try the JCD method. I read that and I was like, this is one of the most legendary things I think I've witnessed.
0: That's right. Booberry just turned 23 today.
1: Mm-hmm.
0: Congratulations, pal.
1: Yeah, I'm young and eager and I'm excited to figure it all out. And
0: I'm young.
1: I'm waking up bright-eyed, bushy-tailed. I got a real pep in my step because I am 24. And that's, you know, like, that's a good age. It's a lot of lessons to be earned and learned.
0: Mm-hmm. Lessons earned and lessons learned.
1: And lessons yearned. Even.
0: But only in the Gravitron.
1: There's a lot of Leos. Ned, happy belated birthday to him. Laguna, of course, just had her birthday, literally. I heard.
0: Yep, Leo season. Happy birthday, Laguna.
1: I heard baby Sam was asking, since it was Laguna's birthday, shouldn't there be cake and presents?
0: Yeah, what the hell?
1: I was like, that's what I'm asking. Cotton gin.
0: Get on it, you guys.
1: Yes, cotton gin.
0: It's the most important one, too. That first birthday is a real important birthday.
1: Mm-hmm.
0: And same birthday as Crazy Steve's pops.
1: Yes.
0: Leo season, bitch.
1: I love Leo season. It's just like, let's go.
0: Let's go.
1: Let's go.
0: Let's effing G.
1: Hey, do you want to go to IKEA?
0: Ugh. I wish you could have seen the motion my body made when you said that.
1: Yeah. Frankie Paint wants to go to IKEA.
0: Isn't it good Norwegian wood?
1: You could say that again.
0: Oh. He was a Capricorn.
1: I lost track of where we were. But yes. And all about that.
0: Do we get all our boosts out?
1: We have one more screen mail for sure.
0: Oh, one more screen mail. That's right. Screen mails. I lost track where we were too.
3: Literally recall Denzel seeing my brother in Training Day.
0: I mean,
3: really? You sure that wasn't in some other movie they said that in? Because I'm pretty certain in Training Day, he said my. At least that's what I thought he said. I mean, doesn't he say it a lot? He's like, keep saying it, my, like over and over again. Just keep saying it and saying it.
0: Yeah.
3: You know, it's my favorite line of the movie, too.
1: I like going up to fellow stagehands who are riggers, and I'll be like, my rigger.
0: Because to clarify, they're not your brothers. They just aren't. That's right. I was misremembering the movie. That's correct. That's right.
1: Don't you forget it.
0: You know what? I'm writing it down right now.
1: That's a show title.
0: And then I'm going to put it up on my wall so I remember what it was that he said.
1: And don't you forget it.
0: Because it wasn't my brother.
1: No, it was not. It was not, turns out.
0: As a matter of fact, do you have the apology music on hand?
1: Apology music?
0: Yeah. Our official Behind the Schemes apology music for when we have to issue public apologies publicly.
1: Let's see what we can... here we go, maybe? Nope, not that one.
0: Just rig that up real quick.
1: Jingle Saver. What is Jingle Saver? I don't know what the Jingle Saver is all about. I don't know if I have apology music at the moment.
0: Well, you better find some so you can apologize to me for not having any apology music. Hello. This is Lavish of Behind the Schemes. Look, I know that some things were said. Oh, yeah. Yes, things were said. Thanks.
1: That's not a real jingle.
0: Do you have anything? Like, can I just give that one more shot for the different song? Do you have anything else in the pipeline that I could try?
1: Let's try this one.
0: Hi. Hi there. This is Lavish of Behind the Schemes. Oh, that's good enough.
1: I'm sorry. But I need to make a little folder of like just some like music sound bed type stuff. I don't know what I got for like jingle music. I got a lot of bumpers, like
0: Hello, coming in live. This is Lavish. I'm apologizing. It was not my brother. I repeat, it was not my brother.
1: Hi. This is Booberry, saying here that it wasn't actually, in fact, his brother. We're sorry. Will you forgive us?
0: I'm sorry.
1: Oh, I'm so sorry.
0: I'm sorry.
1: Oh, I'm sorry, Booberry.
0: I'm so so sorry.
4: Oh, yeah, how sorry I am.
0: Thank you. Thank you for your attention to this matter.
1: Mm-hmm. All right. Probably need a palate cleanser after that.
0: All right, yeah. I need to take a shower. Let's take a quick shower, and we'll play our second mini mission here today, which I scooped up for you today.
1: Yes, I'm seeing a lot of some of the stuff I like the most. Some Sista Fista, Love Drunk, 12 mm-hmm. Rods, Private Spies. Oof, that's one. Might be my favorite on that album. Hard to say.
0: You got some classics in there.
1: And we'll wrap it with a little bit of City Beach. You Are My World.
0: Oh, where'd I put that cold shower?

0: Welcome back. That was City Beach with You Are My World.
1: City Beach.
0: Love me some City Beach. Welcome back. This is the second half of show. Did we ever determine how that works?
1: Well, this is the second half of show. Welcome back. It is 7:27, July 27th, 2026, or July 28th, if you are in the mid-coast or beyond. And it is currently Booberry's birthday.
2: Oh, thank you.
1: And, yeah. Excuse me. Not only is it his birthday, but it's episode 248 of Behind the Schemes. Welcome.
0: Welcome back.
1: Welcome back.
0: I love playing music on this show.
1: Me too. And, we should also do more of the finding apology music and changing our apology based on the music.
0: Oh, yeah.
1: Private browsing like that, too. Sounds great.
0: You know, we're on the internet quite a bit, and I'm sure we have loads that we could apologize for. We could probably...
1: There's really no limit.
0: We could probably apologize for things that we didn't even do.
1: Everyone else does.
0: Yeah. I'd be like, yeah, that... I'm really sorry about.
1: Oh, dude. You're talking about the flash flood of 1835? Yeah, sorry about that.
0: Yeah, I really should have been.
1: My bad.
0: Paying more attention. So I apologize.
1: Ooh, you know, I know it's a summer day, but I could use a little fire if you don't mind.
0: Oh, you want? Oh, I put the logs away. Let me dig those.
1: Why don't
0: back
1: you
0: up.
1: Unput the logs away?
0: Yeah, I will. I can do that.
1: Why don't you go take those logs and unput them away? Ooh, toasty. I have a phenomenal volume of Man, Myth, and Magic tonight. This is volume 18. That's right, folks. R to S. I'll list them off, and you tell me when one reaches out to you, okay?
0: You want me to tell you when one tickles my fancy?
1: Yes, always.
0: All right.
1: Okay. Ritual magic. Robin. Robin Hood. Rock. Rock paintings. Rome. Rosary. Rose. Rosicrucians. Ruin occultism. Sabbath. Sacraments. Sacrifice. Saints. Salem witches. Salmon. Salt. Sasquatch. Satanism. Saturn. Satyrs. Scandinavia. Scapegoat. Scarab. Science fiction. Scorpio. Scorpion. Scrying. Sea. Seal. Serpent. Second coming. Self-denial.
0: I don't know if this will shock you or not, but I'm gonna go with salt.
1: Salt! The most important of all the food groups. This ain't your grandpappy's salt. Plus the serpent, by the way. Love you, serpent. Ah, salt. Regarded as an essential part of the diet, salt was bought and sold even in the Neolithic times, and laborers and soldiers in ancient Rome were paid partly in salt, which is why the modern word salary is in fact derived from the Latin salarium, which means salt allowance.
0: Whoa. Salt salary.
1: Right. And that's why people get really salty over their salaries. Necessary for the preservation of food, salt is the symbolic enemy of decay. Because it's represented life and incorruptibility, it became, like blood brotherhood, a primary ingredient of social relationships. So that to eat another man's salt created a sacred bond with them. I'm pretty sure that the scholars are misreading that, but sure. Yeah, okay. A man eating another man's salt, sacred bond. Okay. Yet because it is sterile, salt could also become a symbol of barrenness. After the destruction of Carthage, the Victorian Romans sold salt upon the site to symbolize its sterility and also to kill the plants and stuff. The biblical cities of the plain lie buried under or near the salt and utterly dead sea. Also, Lot's wife was transformed in a pillar of salt, but, you know, nobody likes her. As with all the other social essentials, such as iron, salt was supposed to be of supernatural origin. For example, in the Finnish myth, the sky god Ukko casts a spark of fire from the heavens into the sea, which then turns to salt. As a factor of communion with the divine, salt occurs fairly frequently in religion. The eternal bond between God and that fake country Israel was the covenant of salt, Chronicle 13.5. And, of course, the Aztecs, as well, worshipped a goddess of salt. I think that if there is going to be a salt god, it'll be a goddess. You know, salty goddess.
0: I'd say most of the Greek gods are pretty salty if you take a step far enough back.
1: Yeah, I would say so. I think that the world is built on salt and beer. I think salt and beer are the most important forces in the universe. The universal sanctity of salt has been acquired, makes it a powerful defensive weapon against the powers of evil. We'll get into salt circles here, I'm sure. The Christian symbol of perfect understanding and divine wisdom. Salt is also an element of the holy water used in exorcism and in baptism, which is itself a form of exorcism. Salt's virginal quality, representing the principle of incorruptibility, was fully recognized by black magicians and necromancers, who in particular took care never to take salt with their bread before raising the dead, as this would have nullified their spells. You knew that.
3: That's what this is, you know. Satanic black magic. Sick shit.
1: Sick shit. The old alchemists regarded salt as representing the principle of the body, the female, and the earth. Please, see Mercury. White salt was one of the ingredients they used in their attempts to manufacture gold. Well, what didn't they use to do when they were doing all that shit? Salt has played an important role in the customs associated with birth, marriage, and death. A pinch of salt is still sometimes left in a baby's cradle to protect it against evil until it has received the protection of baptism. On its first visit to a new house, salt was placed in the child's mouth, and parents sometimes immersed their child's first extracted tooth in salt before casting it into the fire. Acid into the fire!
0: Frodo, throw your tooth into the fire!
4: No, I don't think I will.
5: No, I don't think I will.
4: I want to keep it. I want to keep
5: I'm
4: the gonna tooth.
5: Keep
4: the,
5: I got to grow my new tooth.
4: I can put it back in, I swear.
5: Not up Gandalf.
1: Purging and preserving. The sexual symbolism of salt was once of great importance. That's right, salty sex. You know it, you love it. And the word was at one time in common use as a euphemism for copulation, i.e., hey, bitch, let's get salty. Iago refers to passion as being hot as monkeys, salt as wolves in pride.
0: Whoa.
1: Sorry, Othello.
0: Nailed it.
1: Sorry, pal.
0: This is the type of man myth and magic I was needing.
1: And that was a line that was written by a man whose name was literally Dick Jerkoff. So, at Irish weddings, my favorite, a plate of oatmeal and salt would often be presented to the bride and bridegroom, although this may well have been a device to ward off the evil eye, a.k.a. the Gravitron. Salt plays its part in the rites of death, protecting the newly departed from the evil spirits that are said to be particularly active when the soul hovers between earth, heaven, and hell. As everybody knows, this is the 40 days after you die. You are wandering the earth for a couple weeks, and then you move forward. The ancient Irish placed a plate of salt upon the corpse, and in the United States, a variation of this same superstition requires salt to be left in the room in which someone has died to purge the sins of the deceased. Salt was frequently left in the coffin to symbolize the soul's survival. In the death rites, salt is seen as the symbol of incorruptibility once again, and therefore of eternity. It is used in the New York custom of first footing when a dark Wait a minute. It is used in the new year. New York's on my mind. It is used in the new year custom of first fruiting when a dark man representing luck brings gifts, often salt.

0: never noticed that before.
1: He's like knocking it over.
0: Yeah. I always thought he was just some dumb bimbo. Nice work, bimbo. To neutralize the ill effects, it is necessary to take a pinch of the spilled salt with the right or good hand and cast it over the left or sinister shoulder into the devil's face. This is a stage superstition as well, which I'm sure you're familiar with, right, Blueberry?
2: The salt over the shoulder?
0: Yes.
2: Yes. I've not ever been much for it, but it's when you spill salt, right?
0: It's generally like it just is to ward off any bad omens. Like, for example, if you say the word Macbeth backstage.
1: I'm going to need some salt.
0: Because you're going to need a little salt. And I, you know, people don't know this, but actors, especially stage actors, are very, very superstitious.
1: Mm-hmm.
0: Very, very superstitious. And they need to have these little traditions because of that. And I also am prey to this superstition. I think I've said the word Macbeth backstage at every show I've ever done. Just to get it out of the way. Just get it out of the way.
1: Just gotta, you know, break the ice. Break the Macbeth ice.
0: That's right. Macbeth. Let's see here. Salt played an active part in ancient agricultural rites in various parts of the world. Medieval England. Holy salt! Was in common use as a remedy for fields that would not grow, being poured into a hole bored in the wood of the plow. That doesn't seem like a good idea. Total abstention from salt was obligatory among certain South American Indians during the planting of maize crop, and also among primitive hunters before they embarked on the chase. Among fishermen, the word salt was often tabooed since it was the symbol of the sea. In the initiation of rites of Scottish fishers, a boy was made to eat a salt roll, a beer, then being flung into his face. There you go, salt and beer. Most important forces in the universe. Fishermen sprinkled their nets with salt, perhaps as an offering to the sea gods, but certainly to ensure the safety of both the boat and crew, and ship's carpenters often place salt between the planks for the same purpose. At one time, the demarcation line between those within the family circle and their special guests and menials and casual visitors was the salt cellar. People of distinction sat above the salt cellar, while those of inferior rank were placed, quote, below the salt, unquote. Special people were employed to be custodians of salt, and they shared to some extent in the mythical attributes of the commodity. The salters of medieval times were of immense importance socially because the custom of slaughtering all farm animals not required for stock at the onset of winter and preserving the meat was by salting. The salters were zealous in guarding the community's health and food supply. If they discovered that meat had been inadequately preserved, they made sure the offender received a thorough flogging. And guess what they did to his wounds afterwards? That's right. They salted them.
1: Yikes.
0: Bummer. In view of their protective role, it is not surprising the company of salters were described as especially blessed by God as preservers of the food of the poor.
1: And then the refrigerator man had to come and ruin it all.
0: Yep. Then Mr. John Icebox came into the picture and fucked it all up. And Europe to this day refuses to have AC and refrigerators. They like doing it the old way with salt and beer and death.
1: Mm.
0: You need multiple salts. There's multiple kinds of salts. There's fleur de sel, French salt, gray salt, delicious.
1: There's pink salt.
0: There's the flake salt.
1: Have you ever tried the black salt with the, it's like charred coconut and salt?
0: I've never had charred coconut salt, but I have had black lava rock salt. I've also had red lava salt. I've had salt imbued with the residue of plums. Plum salt?

0: My main two salts that I use, I've got a Florida salt, gray French salt, but then I also have a large grain Pacific salt. That, to me, if I taste the salt just by itself, it tastes like me getting water up my nose at the beach.
1: Mm-hmm.
0: But if I use it in conjunction with the Florida salt, then it creates a multi-layered, delicious saltiness in certain dishes.
1: Interesting. I like garlic salt and Lowry salt.
0: Lowry salt, garlic salt. Lowry's I grew up on, Lowry salt. Lowry salt. Seasoned salt. And then, of course, the chemical reactions of salt in cooking. They're talking about the alchemical importance of it. One thing that's still alchemically important about it is, you know, like, say you got a nice steak, right? You got to sear a steak. And the more salt that you have on the surface area of that steak, the more of a Mylar reaction there's going to be when you cook it. So it's going to create that tasty chemical reaction and give the steak the exact flavor and profile and crunchiness and tastiness that you're looking for. And if you don't salt it, then you don't get that as much.
1: Salt and eggs, very important.
0: Yes, yes. Whether you pre-salt your eggs or not, and also your hamburger. I don't know. When you make hamburger patties, do you pre-salt them?
1: I don't really make meat. I don't.
0: That's right. You're a breakfast man. You know your breakfast stuff.
1: I would not be trusted to cook meat for people.
0: Ah.
1: Yes. Unless you like it raw or super well cooked.
0: Shit, but Frankie Pants says she's making burgers right now.
1: Oh, I just got really hungry.
0: Nice.
1: Did they mention salt circles in that?
0: They didn't mention any salt circles. That was the entire article. I just finished it. It was. They didn't make one mention of salt circles. Shameful. Anyway, about the pre-salting your burger, that will mess up the proteins and make it so that the cells prematurely rupture and the meat isn't quite as good. So you want to patty up and then salt the outside of the patty. But I know a lot of people that don't give a shit and will do it anyway.
1: Those sound good. Yeah.
0: And if you are going to pre-mix, then shit, get more than salt in there. Get some fucking garlic in there and maybe some Worcestershire sauce. You know? Give it the fucking full fixin'.
2: Swallow it!
0: That's an important part of eating cheeseburger, too, is swallowing it.
3: When you hear the crunch, you're there.
0: You need to crunch, you're there. Excuse my friend, he's dead tired.
3: Just shoved real hard.
1: Shove that burger in your mouth.
0: Just want to get to know you.
1: Then I want to cook you burgers.
0: Nice. First time on the grill. Oh shit, you're going to be Frankie Paints grilling on the grill.
1: Yeah, after work tomorrow, going to call home and FaceTime. And we're getting up at the pool doing some burgers.
0: Hell yeah.
1: Been swimming a little bit this year, which is a very unusual. Typically, I'm not much of a pool guy, but making an effort.
0: It's amazing, though, isn't it?
1: Yeah, it can be.
0: I love swimming. For me, the pool is always open.
1: Yes.
0: If you swim every day or every other day or whatever, you'll be the healthiest you'll ever be. Works out muscles you didn't even know you had. Which is most of them.
1: It would be nice if it was just a touch deeper. It's like a 5-foot pool. So it's a touch, nice, touch on the salt.
0: Nice if it was a touch deeper.
1: Oh, shit.
0: Nice.
1: Nice.
0: Well, that does it for my bit tonight. If you'd like to wind down and maybe get into our tarot draw.
1: Yeah, so you can do that. Thank you for bringing that. It's very delicious. Very delicious.
0: Yeah, nice and short and salty.
1: Just the way I like them.
0: Just the way I like them.
1: Tonight's tarot card is from the Salvador Dali deck.
0: Oh, boy.
1: And I like this card. And Lavish, I believe you like this card as well.
0: I do like this card very much.
1: For tonight, we have the Ten of Cups. A card of celebration. Of emotion. Emotional celebration. Tens being the end of a journey. This is a card of great emotion and high times. Fire and water unite to form a rainbow. High in heaven and low fish begin to move and unite. The red wavy lines indicate how the blood boils and how the pressure in your cups, emotions, has built up. This is the card of great desires and passions coming true, but also of false romanticism and intoxication. How can you have one and avoid the other? Ten cups in a rainbow signify a well-rounded sense of security and the safety that comes from trust. Excuse me.
0: Got him.
1: In a negative sense, it signifies a defensive force field, a magnetic shield, or a glass ceiling, which are all hard to penetrate. Any hermetic ideas about life, love, or faith function at best as a sort of hothouse. They provide shelter and warmth, but they keep real life out. They create a force field, but cannot fulfill the essential needs of the individual. The two figures have been taken from a painting by Giuseppe Bonito and the three peaches from the 1938 painting The Five Senses by Jack Lenard. A wise combination, since all forms of false and harmful passions dull the senses, whereas the joyful and wholesome passions are uplifting. It is this deep sensitivity that determines our happiness in high times and of great emotions. Practical advice: don't be afraid of oceanic feelings. This is a perfect opportunity to take a fearless look at powerful and bold passions. The more you learn to assess the degree of which you can truly trust yourself and others, the more secure you will feel. This is a test of your self-awareness and knowledge of human nature. Spooky.
0: Gorgeous. Yes, the Ten of Cups is the happy home card. Happy wife, happy life card. The completion of a journey, the fulfillment of life's work, and true fulfillment, true happiness, not just a trite, quick, and dirty satisfaction of base needs, but a genuine sort of harmony in existence and emotional stability and security that comes from having gone through some bad shit.
1: Emotional turmoil.
0: Yeah.
1: The full gamut.
0: And having, tasted that temporary happiness, that shallow happiness, and then rejecting it and going through hell and coming back at the other side.
1: Hey, do you want to see how many things I can feel?
0: 10 cups worth.
1: Let me show you all the things I'm feeling at home.
0: This is my horny cup.
1: It's quite full.
0: This is my salt cup. It's also quite full.
1: I like that card. Yeah. It's on point. There's a lot of spooky stuff tonight. Just kind of, those thread lines coming in together. Weaving.
0: The cards always come into play in the correct way. We've done a tarot draw for just about every episode that we've ever done of the show. And every time we do a draw, the card will either foreshadow or provide the energy of that evening and of that time and place and time.
1: Mm-hmm.
0: And the Ten of Cups, on top of it being about personal fulfillment, it's also about community fulfillment. And it acknowledges, or at least insinuates, that true happiness and true harmony comes from not just yourself, but also family and friends. And your kids and your pets and, you know, your community. And I feel like that definitely applies to our no agenda circle right now. Because in the light of such a tragic thing that's happened, we've all come together and we've all found a level of harmony. And definitely a sort of a joy in, like, recollecting the life of JCD and of the work and of everything that we've all done in the wake of it, you know?
1: Mm-hmm. And no shortage of a life either. I mean, just the insurmountable amount of stuff, experience that JCD did. It's wild. Yeah.
0: Yeah, it's kind of overwhelming when you see someone who's had such an amazing full life. And when it comes to an end, it's like,
1: he kind of reminds me of like a Teddy Roosevelt.
0: Yeah.
1: Like, you know, one of those dudes that just like did it all.
0: Absolutely.
1: Peak.
0: Or like Orson Welles or somebody who just had just the most unbelievable life. And then from the get-go too, you know, by the time he was in his 20s, he was already doing some incredible stuff. And it just went up from there. Very, very interesting. And the impact that it's made. I mean, yeah, I don't know. I didn't mean to tie it all back to the JCD situation, because there's other stuff as well. But it just seems like it is in lockstep with the sort of vibe that's going on this summer.
1: I don't fault you, man. My head went there kind of immediately as well.
0: Yeah.
1: But yeah, I think that'll wind it up for tonight. Thanks for tuning in. We'll be back in a couple of weeks. That again was August 17th.
0: July August 17th.
1: Come get some.
0: Yes. Yes, indeed. That's right. This is episode 248 of Behind the Schemes. That's season 2, episode 48. And as you know, we are a value for value production. We don't have any ads. We don't have any corporate sponsorship. We just have you, the peepo. And if you are interested in producing the show at any point, you can always go to zososcorner.substack.com and find all the links there. We've got PayPal, we've got a store with t-shirts. We also just have our contact information. You can always let us know if there's something that we're missing, if there's something that should be talked about that isn't being talked about, which is what we like to talk about.
1: I might have a really good apology song here for you. Maybe. Yeah, you know what? I am fucking sorry, all right? I take it back. I take it all back.
0: You want me to be sorry, motherfuckers?
1: I'll show you how fucking sorry I can

0: this bacalao
1: in
0: guy.
1: In a world where one is sorry, one man dares to apologize. Will this apology ring true? Find out next week.
0: You know what I'm not sorry for, Lavish? I'm not sorry for being in love with you in a totally non-homo way. Cause you make this shit what it's gotta be. I fucking love you, man.
1: I love you too, with an aggressive heterosexuality.
0: Over the top hetero energy.
1: I would describe our friendship as aggressive.

0: Yeah, I'm fucking sorry, baby. Oh,
1: I'll be sorry for the next couple of weeks. But until then, this has been Booberry, Mothman of the Miniocalypse.
0: Yeah, and I'm about to go out east to the Big Apple where I'm about to get real fucking sorry. And it's been a pleasure. My name is Lavish. Adios.
2: Oh, wow. Okay.

0: dark passenger is coming out of me.
1: Your what is coming out of you?
0: My dark passenger.
1: What the f*** is that?
0: When I get really mad, it's the person you don't want to meet.
2: Why is he dark?
1: Oh my.
0: Keep pushing
2: my
0: buttons.
2: I'm totally waiting for this.
0: I dare you.
2: All you're going to do is what? Report me? Oh, wow. I'm so scared.
0: I really don't want you to find out.
2: I really want to find out.
0: Trust
2: I really
0: me,
2: do.
0: As someone who has to live with him, I don't want you to meet him.
2: Oh, my Lord.
0: Chat, someone distract me because... Ooh. He's coming. He's coming out right now.
2: He's coming. Run, Forrest, run! God damn. Are you growling? What the hell is this?
0: Depends on what you mean by you. Do you mean me? Or do you mean my dark passenger?
1: I don't know what I mean anymore. Jesus
2: I can't even focus. Oh my Fan. God.
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0: In today's episode, an airliner comes within 1 mile of the president's helicopter. 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
1: Welcome to the Airline Pilot Guy Show. I'm Captain Jeff, a former U.S. Air Force pilot and retired Delta Airlines captain. And joining me from his Garden View studio,
3: in Hartford, Hereford, and Hampshire,
1: a retired professional dog photographer, former RAF, RAAF fighter pilot, retired Airbus A330, A340 captain for Virgin Atlantic Airways, it's Captain Nick.
4: Hello there, Jeff, and 719, the show number for today. I'd usually do something historic, but this is quite recent. So, American Flight 719 was on its way from Leonardo da Vinci to Philadelphia when 3 hours in, it turned back across the Atlantic and diverted to Dublin. Apparently, 6 out of the 9 flight attendants began to feel dizzy and unwell due to a mysterious odour in the aircraft, a 787-9. The passengers and the crew remained in Ireland overnight. Perhaps they just wanted a few Guinness, I don't know, perhaps, and continued their journey in the morning. Apparently, the smell was found to have come from one of the aircraft ovens. Now, what are they cooking in American nowadays? Ooh.
5: Is it a bit fishy? Is the plural of Guinness Guinness?
1: Oh, Guinness. Well, maybe.
4: Guinness. You could try Guinness and call it Guinness, but
5: that might be a different thing.
4: Guinnesses.
1: Oh, okay. What is it? The plural of Guinness is drunk.
5: Yeah.
1: Thank you. Yeah. Sailing 85. All right.
5: That's Chuck, by the way.
1: Oh, Chuck. Oh, okay. Hey, Chuck. What's up, Chuck? Yeah! All right. So, also joining us today from his home studio in the air. Nope. From the Northwoods of the Atlanta suburbs, race car driver, self-taught chef, and a commercial multi-instrument rated pilot with an interest in anything with enough horsepower to kill him. It's AJ Schramm, also known as Alpha Juliet. Hello, sir.
5: Hey, Jeff. Good one, Nick. You got him.
1: I tried. Well, you know, I actually took that and made it a separate, I'm looking at a separate
5: Yeah,
1: document.
5: He just got his in on time. I didn't.
1: Yeah. Okay. Anyway.
5: Hello.
1: Good to see
5: good
1: you.
5: Good to be here.
1: And this is normally where I play the sound effect for and introduce our producer, Liz. But sadly, she's feeling under the weather today, so she will not be joining us. So it's probably going to go off the rails. In fact, I think maybe it already has. Yeah.
4: Yeah.
1: Well, we're gonna push on anyway, and we're gonna do some aviation news right now.

0: stand by for news.
1: The FAA and the NTSB are now reviewing an incident involving Trump's Marine One helicopter and a passenger jet that got too close. On Tuesday, as Marine One took off from the White House with Trump on board, a plane took off from nearby Reagan Airport. And typically, air traffic is paused when the helicopter is in the air. But radio traffic shows that the president's crew and the control tower had trouble communicating before takeoff.
2: Tower, just want to make sure you copy Marine 1, 3 minutes to lift. Tower, do you copy Marine 1, 3 minutes to lift?
3: That sound that's broken and readable.
1: In a statement, a spokesman for the Federal Aviation Administration says, quote, based on our preliminary safety review, there was a momentary loss of separation after which the aircraft continued to move away from one another. The president was never in danger. So joining me now to discuss, Harvey Skolnick, retired air traffic controller. So Harvey, the good news is you and I are not talking about a collision, which is usually when I call you, right? We're talking about a near miss, as they say. What do you hear here in this situation? Is it a miscommunication? Well, is it just something dropping out? Like, what's the scuttlebutt?
4: Well, what he doesn't hear is what the tower controller didn't hear. And that was Marine One's transmission to the tower. And they said, unable to copy or whatever they said. And, you know, that
5: last,
4: I think, that
5: calling broken and unreadable.
4: Exactly. And so apparently the Marine One pilot didn't hear that from the tower either. So that's, go ahead.
5: Do you want to talk about that real quick?
4: Yeah.
5: Or do you want to wait till we finish through the rest of the video?
4: No, I'm finished with that. Okay. I think that's enough.
5: So the thing about radios is their line of sight, right? They were parked, they were taking off from a different place than they normally would at the White House, because the White House South Lawn or whatever is under construction. And they know that the radios work from the South Lawn because they've used them there for years, right? Where they've moved to in this park, I don't know where it is. I honestly haven't even looked at a map. But my guess is that they've moved to a place where they are no longer in direct line of sight to the tower. And when you're on the ground, you get a lot of things between you and the tower. So even at like the little tiny airport that my airplanes are based out of, if we're on one side of a hangar, between the hangar is between us and the tower, it gets very difficult to hear them. As soon as you pull your airplane just out, just past the tower, or past the hangar into the ramp, you can hear fine. So it's very, very affected by obstructions, trees, buildings, anything like that. So the fact that they called three times, they barely heard something one of those times, and again, Marine One didn't hear that. Could, you know, there, it's not really a miscommunication. It's a lack of communication. There was no direct contact. And Chuck's got a great comment here. If only there weren't more efficient methods of communication in 2026.
4: Yeah,
6: like telephones. Well, I think flags are particularly effective.
4: Oh,
6: you could have got someone waving flags.
4: Well, this
6: like
4: article
6: they do in the Navy.
5: Smoke signals at the White House might not go over very well.
4: Let's see. I'm looking at this NewYorkTimes.com article, and it says, since July, Mr. Trump has been flying in and out of the Ellipse, a public park south of the White House, because the area on the White House South Lawn from which Marine One typically operates has been closed for the construction of a new helipad. So my question is, well, this just happened very recently in August, and since July they've been operating in and out of the Ellipse. Why did they not have any issues before?
5: It could be they parked in a different, they landed in a different place in the park.
4: Yeah,
5: move just be. Like I said, a very small change could make a significant difference. If there's a big copse of trees, and they parked on this side of the copse of trees, and this time they parked right behind the trees, it could, that could make that much of a difference, really.
4: Yeah, that's true. Good point. All right. Anything else to say regarding that?
6: It wasn't particularly close, was it? 700 feet?
5: No, it was barely a near miss. It was 0.8 miles. The only separation that they broke was the 0.8 miles.
6: Yeah.
5: They were more than 500 feet separated.
4: Yeah, so it wasn't really, really super close.
6: But it was the president.
5: neither pilot even blinked.
4: Yeah. Let's jump to this next news item. Now, I have to say, Liz was very excited about this, and I can understand why. It's kind of a sad slash feel good kind of a news story, and it involves wildlife. Liz's Wildlife. No, not Liz's Wildlife. It involves some beluga whales.
6: Are they the ones that make caviar? Or are they sturgeon?
4: Yeah, I don't think so.
6: Beluga caviar doesn't come from beluga whales. Is that what you're going to try and tell me?
5: I don't. Well, being that whales are mammals and they don't lay eggs, I'm going to go with probably not.
4: Yeah.
6: I think you're right. I think it's that famous sturgeon fish.
5: It's a bunch of sturgeon that are owned by the beluga family.
6: Why, the whale family.
4: See, people, everything's out of control already. We're only on the second news item.
5: This is okay. Why they come to us, to get the real inside look at the caviar industry. Yes.
4: Okay, well, I'm going to start off with, we have several videos and several news items having to do with this. What does it take to, this is from a post on the Toronto Pearson, it's actually x.com, Toronto Pearson channel. What does it take to safely fly seven beluga whales across North America? A carefully coordinated journey moving through Canada's largest airport. The trucks arrive at Toronto Pearson carrying seven beluga whales, each safely secured in a specialized temperature-controlled transport unit. So it goes on. We'll have that a link to that in the show notes. But let me see. Shall we start with this video regarding the actual airplane that was transporting some of these whales? I guess we should probably tell you why they're transporting whales to begin with.
3: Right now, today, we are gathering to move seven beluga whales from Marineland in Canada. We, about 10 days ago, moved two male whales who are thriving and doing great, and we hope for the same thing here. It takes a lot of teamwork, so where I'm always amazed is how well these institutions who don't work together really stop and they listen, and they pay attention, and they're really helping to make sure that these whales get from point A to point B very successfully. The teamwork is off the charts. These are all AZA accredited institutions, which is the gold standard of care for animals in zoos and aquariums. We were up very, very early preparing the boxes that the whales are going to travel in, getting the water temperature down, getting them ready for the whales to be lifted out of their pools and put into the boxes. They'll travel in these large trucks to the airport. The airport folks will load them onto a large 777 aircraft, and then from there, take off and we'll fly to San Antonio and basically do everything in reverse. The important thing here is that we're bringing a whole group of whales. These whales all know each other, and we're thinking that the socialization that they have with each other will benefit them when they get to the pools in San Antonio.
5: Hey Jim, is that you over there?
4: Hey, yeah. Yeah. What? Long time no see. Where you been? I've been flying.
5: Hey man, where are you? Going to Texas. Where are you going?
4: Yeah, so some of them are going to San Antonio, some to Chicago, various. So I guess Liz would probably have helped us set this whole thing up. But Marineland in Niagara Falls in Canada. What? What's so funny?
6: Peter Tone telescope.
4: Oh, good thing they transported the males and females separately. Wouldn't want any of them trying to join the Mile High Club. Yeah, that would have been interesting.
5: Yeah, like, what's making this whole darn airplane in trim?
4: I don't know what's like, oh, the okay.
6: Sloshing around back here.
4: Anyway, so Marineland shut down, closed their doors in 2024, I believe, to the public. And since then, these whales have been living in the big giant aquarium tanks at Marineland. And they finally, I guess they've been trying to arrange for other zoos in North America to take possession of these beluga whales. And so this is now the process that we're covering. And let's see, I think we have, oh, this is an interesting one. If you'll pop that back into the big screen, someone for me. And this is from Flight Radar 24 and ATC Audio.
7: So to give you a heads up, we're carrying some fairly sensitive cargo this morning. We'd like to roll right through to November and left turn if available, please, without heavy braking. We've got some sensitive cargo whales on board.
8: Sorry, 8086. Have you approved as requested? Whatever you need.
7: Thank you much.
8: You don't have horses on board, do you, Qatari 8086 Heavy?
7: No, just beluga whales coming your way for SeaWorld.
8: Okay, that makes sense. I was wondering I think he's joining from Toronto. Those are the beluga whales from Canada?
9: Hey, sir.
8: Copy.
5: I feel like the title there where it says cargo pilot stuns ATC might be slightly overstated.
4: I don't, do you think? Well, I thought the same thing. Wait a minute. That wasn't, I don't think anybody was stunned.
5: He's like, oh yeah, those ones from Canada?
6: Cool. Particularly the whales. You don't want to go around stunning the whales.
4: Well, no, that's not good. That's not good at all. Let's see. Here's another video. Let's see what this is. Join us in welcoming seven belugas to SeaWorld San Antonio. Qatar Airways is the airline that they chartered.
5: Or Qatari, if you're San Antonio Qatari.
4: Yeah, whatever. That airline from the Middle East. I wonder why they didn't, why didn't Air Canada fly these things? I don't know. Maybe Air Canada doesn't have the freighters to do that. I don't know. Here's another one. Let's see what this is.
10: It's been a week since four new beluga whales were rescued from a marine park in Canada and welcomed to the Shedd Aquarium.
4: This is Chicago.
10: Let's head inside, talk to their caretakers, and see how things are going.
4: Okay.
10: Right now, the whales are being kept out of the public eye, but on the day we visited, they had just met a couple of Shedd's other belugas.
11: We have staff here 24 hours a day, and we're monitoring them constantly. What they're looking for is how many times they're pooping, how much they're eating, how many times they're breathing, where the animal's spending time.
4: That's what a lot of people do. That take care of me. Yeah, you know, see if I'm eating. Yeah, see how many times I'm pooping.
5: Metrics.
6: Yeah. Well, so that's count those sort of things.
4: That's Chicago's Shedd Aquarium. But hey, you know what? Georgia, they wanted to be part of this as well. So let's see.
5: I Haul Boxes has a good point here.
4: What does he say? They'd have to keep the water level below the heads of the pilots, right? Yeah, no kidding.
6: They have snorkels.
4: So this is showing some footage of the couple of the belugas at the Georgia Aquarium in Atlanta. Oh, this one makes a foghorn sound. That's kind of interesting. Anyway, so we'll have a link to all of these wonderful beluga whale videos in our show notes for you to watch. Yeah. So that was kind of a fun story, I think.
6: Was kind of. I just keep looking at this sentence here that they wrote at the beginning. From wheels down to wheels up, I'm going, no, that's the wrong order. If you do it that way, usually a very nasty noise.
5: No matter what, that's wrong. Whether you're talking about landing your retraction, touching the ground, no matter what, this doesn't work.
4: Well, it's obviously coming from an aviation journalist.
5: Yes. An expert.
4: Yes.
6: All right. Nice try.
4: Very good. All right.
6: That was good.
4: Let's move on to this. Yes, sir.
6: Very happy now.
4: Very happy. I'm happy too. Oh, you know what, though? You know what we need to do? If you'll put it back up in the big screen for me, someone.
5: Oh, it never left.
4: It didn't. Okay. So, thanks. Thanks for your help, everybody.
5: No problem.
4: So, feel free
5: Jeff,
4: we
5: had another one.
4: Feel free to, do whatever you want there to help me out with putting things in the big screen and taking them away and such. So here is, Liz was asking the question, posing the question, well, why didn't they use this instead of that Qatari 777? This is on the screen, the Airbus Beluga XL, the craft that Airbus uses to transport large pieces of airplanes from here to there and everywhere. And look at this one. This one actually looks like it went down and scooped up a fish.
6: Yeah, nice looking fish.
4: Yeah.
6: What do you reckon it is?
5: Is that a carp, maybe?
6: It's a fish.
4: I don't know.
5: That was a whale of a story, Jeff.
4: Yeah, it was.
6: Well done.
4: Well, we just had a whale of a time for sure. Let's talk about this from the Aviation Herald. A preliminary report, an accident involving a Cathay A330-300 registration Bravo Hotel Lima, Quebec, performing flight 509 from Tokyo Narita, Japan to Hong Kong, China, was on approach to runway 7 right in poor weather at 1308 local time when the crew initiated a go-around from a very low height. The tail, however, contacted the runway surface. The aircraft climbed to 5,000 feet, positioned for another approach, and landed safely on runway 7 left about 15 minutes after the go-around. On the 24th of July, 2026, Hong Kong's AAIA reported that the aircraft was on approach to Hong Kong's runway 7 right, with the first officer being the pilot flying. The autopilot was disengaged at about 800 feet. The aircraft began to veer to the right. The captain instructed the first officer to correct, but found the correction insufficient. The aircraft began to lose height. Well, I'd hope so. I mean, they're coming down for an approach to land, so.
6: Yeah. It'd be embarrassing if they didn't lose some height.
4: Yeah. Maybe they mean lose, like, an excessive amount of height or altitude. Captain took control of the aircraft at about 200 feet and initiated a go-around. The aircraft, however, continued to descend. And the tail of the aircraft contacted the runway surface about 800 feet past the runway threshold. The aircraft positioned for another approach and landed without further incident. Hong Kong's AAIA released their preliminary reports, briefly summarizing, during the approach for landing on 7 right, the crew decided to initiate a go-around due to operational reasons. Yeah, they wanted to operate on a runway, apparently.
5: These tires operate better on asphalt than grass.
4: No kidding. During the pre-flight, during the
6: go-around procedure
4: inspection, signs of abrasion of lower fuselage skin by the runway surface was identified from frame station FR69 to FR85. That's exactly where I would have looked for it. And something about some kind of water door. I'm trying to find my
9: potable.
4: There we go. I found it. The potable water service door was the waste service door and the potable water service door and the aft water drain mask were also damaged. Okay, so they screwed up. Oh, also, this is even worse. Examination of the aft cargo compartment revealed deformation and cracks in several floor beam webs, floor beam supports, slope panel supports, and frame beams. A floor crossbeam support strut was broken. A 10-inch crack was found at the bottom side of the aft pressure bulkhead. In other words, they down broke that thing.
6: Yeah, sounds like gave it a wallop, doesn't it?
5: Now, tell me this. I've never flown an A330, but 200 feet seems like a lot of feet to lose in a go-around. I understand if you go around at 50 feet, you're probably going to touch the runway. I get that. But doesn't 200 feet seem a little bit high to still...
6: Oh, absolutely. Runway? Yes, very much so. In fact, you know, 200 feet above the runway would be your sort of normal minimum for an ILS. And if you don't get visual, you go around. So it's a very common maneuver to fly from 200 feet. And you would normally, depending on the weight of the aircraft, expect to lose no less than 50 feet in a go around. So. How they managed to lose the amount they did, I do not know, other than it was a pretty grubbly night. It was gusty. There was quite a strong crosswind and gusty strong crosswind. There were heavy showers of rain with relatively low cloud. And also thunderstorms and rain in one of the actuals I see there. So the conditions might have had quite an impact on them. So, but we've got so little information. Why on earth they would not have done a successful go-around from 200 feet, I just have no idea. So seems something else went on.
4: Yeah, it seems a bit mismanaged for the information that we have, at least.
6: Yeah. Yeah, and the fact that they managed to, they don't mention that the tires touched the ground. They don't mention
4: the gear
6: touched the ground. Yeah, the tail certainly did. So I'm going, did they actually get the gear up for the sort of go-around flap, positive rate gear up?
5: Definitely not a positive rate part.
6: Get the gear up and then settle onto the runway?
4: Maybe they did that out of order. Draft? You know, positive rate call.
5: Gear up, flaps up. Oh, wait. Positive rate, please.
4: Yeah, we should probably be climbing.
6: Exactly. Yeah. So, you know, it may have been the weather. It may have been just a poorly executed go around. There may be some other factor that we haven't been told about. But it's very unusual.
4: Very. Hey, Peter, we're doing a new thing. It's called ventriloquism. Yeah, I don't know why our mouths are not sync with the audio, but sorry.
6: Well, I noticed
5: I've
6: on the
5: heard
6: videos,
5: of a potty mouth, but what's a sync mouth?
6: But your mouths look fine to me. you don't mind me saying.
5: That makes me feel kind of weird when another man says it to me.
4: Why are you staring at my mouth?
5: I got a pretty mouth.
4: I think we should move on before we get
5: moving swiftly on.
4: Yeah. All right. Yeah. Thanks for noticing, Peter. Let's see. Let's continue on with this from the New York Times. Rescuers battled extreme weather conditions during a medevac mission in Antarctica. An Australian flight crew faced sub-freezing temperatures, changing weather conditions, and almost constant darkness as they worked to rescue a U.S. national in the wee hours.
6: God, pulling you guys out of the poo again.
4: Oh, yeah. Yeah, I know. In the small hours of the morning? How about, I would say in the wee hours of the morning.
6: Well, what would be sub-freezing in the wee hours? I don't know.
4: A plane full of rescue workers took off on a rare mission. About 5 hours away, a U.S. national needed an urgent medevac from Antarctica. The mission, carried out last week by the Australian Antarctic Division and Australian aviation company SkyTraders, took the crew to the bottom of the world at the most perilous time of year, the middle of winter in the southern hemisphere. Request for rescue operations in Antarctica with its sub-freezing temperatures, almost constant darkness, and extreme weather conditions are few and far between. Scientists and others working there often go through various health checks before their departure, and there are several doctors at various stations if needed. Still, things go wrong. Louise Robertson, a captain on last week's flight, said it was the type of mission that had never been carried out in July before. She said it's the most extreme conditions that you can operate there in, and it's complete blackness, the coldest operating conditions, so it's close to the operating limits of the aircraft. Looks like they used an Airbus, an A319, and let's see, they were at the American Antarctic base known as McMurdo Station.
5: Does the A319 have a limitation on how long you can fly it in the dark?
6: Yeah, the pilots get frightened.
4: Yeah, so anyway. So
6: you have to have extra cabin crew to check under the bed if you're flying under the dark for that length of time.
5: That makes sense.
4: Yeah. Anyway, bravo to this rescue team and this company with their A319, and it was a successful rescue.
6: Well, it was pretty cold, wasn't it? Minus 45 Fahrenheit, minus 43 degrees centigrade or Celsius. And normally, for 6 months, they don't have any aircraft going in there at all. It is pretty rare. And you can understand why.
5: I think it's only been the last few years, last several, maybe 8, 10 years, that they've flown anything really other than like military aircraft in there, right? It hasn't been that long they've been flying, you know, Airbuses and Boeings in there.
6: Indeed. In fact, it's quite a tick, I think, on the manufacturer's checklist. Get one of their aircraft to go down to Antarctica.
4: I think we've had some stories, though, in the last year of some airlines landing.
5: That's what I mean. I'm not saying it's the first one, but it's not always been that way. I'm saying if you go back five years ago, it was C-17s and C-130s, and that's pretty much it.
4: And then before that, the C-141s. Unfortunately, I never had the opportunity to be part of one of those ICE missions. The best part of them is the fact that we flew down to Christchurch, New Zealand, on the New Zealand South Island. And that was the reason why everybody loved doing that mission, is that spending a lot of time in Christchurch, New Zealand, and that's where they kind of took off and, you know, staged their missions down to Antarctica.
6: It's a great country.
5: Jeff, you're from round about the same place I am. I think we would both consider Antarctica unfortunate. Because California is warm.
4: Yeah, Antarctica, I mean, if you're talking about weather, if you like white ice, it's very nice.
5: Well, it's better than yellow snow.
4: But Christchurch, New Zealand, on the other hand, is absolutely gorgeous.
5: Oh, I'm sure that would be fantastic.
4: Yeah. It's been a while since we've played this sound effect. All right, from news.cision.com. Never heard of that website. An automated external defibrillator, an AED, delivered by Everdrone's drone system was used in response to a confirmed out-of-hospital cardiac arrest involving a man in his 60s in Borås, Sweden, on the 19th of July, 2026. The drone was dispatched as part of Västra Götaland region's VGR standard emergency response and delivered the AED. Thank you. Should I do that? Okay. Thank you. Delivered to the scene of the incident prior to ambulance arrival. The man regained a pulse at the scene and was subsequently treated in hospital. According to Mats Sahlström, CEO of Everdrone, in cases of out-of-hospital cardiac arrest, the first few minutes are critical. Everdrone's drone system helps healthcare providers get an AED to the scene as early as possible, giving the patient the best possible chance of survival. And, of course, if Liz were here, she'd be showing this picture of one of those larger quadra-copter drone things with an AED hanging from it.
5: We might not have a picture, Jeff, but we might have a medical expert who could answer any questions about the AEDs.
4: Oh, really? Yeah, we do. Thank you for pointing that out. I see the host, but she's probably working out audio problems. It's been a while since she's been on the show, and usually that means that her computer is not
6: everything needs
4: behaving.
6: Updating.
4: Yeah, yeah. But we'll wait when she's ready. She'll return. And
6: I'm interested. They say the first few minutes are important. I'd have thought the last few minutes would have been pretty important as well.
4: I think they're all
5: the key
4: important.
5: Is making the first few minutes also not the last few minutes. We want those to be separate things.
4: Yeah. That's pretty cool, though, that, you know, we've been kind of, well, I have been a little bit down on drone technology and such and its uses, but this is a great use case for saving
5: a life. I think so. I'm curious as to how they, how is there just a big red button on a tree somewhere that someone goes, oh, summon the drone? How do they know? I know it says an emergency call.
6: Hello?
5: To SOS alarm.
6: Hello, man with a heart attack. Could you send a drone, please?
5: I mean,
4: that's exactly the way it went down. I'm sure.
5: The other thing is getting precise location. I think that's something that is
6: three words.
5: I mean, something like
4: that.
5: We can
4: do it at Oshkosh. They can do it in Sweden.
6: Exactly.
4: You know, come on.
6: Yeah.
5: Well, I mean, so in our Civil Air Patrol search and rescue operations, we deal with getting people on the ground and getting people in an airplane or an aircraft in the same place. And it's the more you think about it, the more you think through it, there's a lot of things you don't realize about how difficult that actually is. Because you
6: Absolutely,
5: can be 100 feet away on the ground and not see the thing, but from the air you can see it. But also vice versa can be true. If you're in, you know, dense forest or trees or something like that, or anywhere that's covered by anything, you can be standing right in front of this whatever, you know, incident and be flying over it at 200 feet and never see it. So I think I'd be curious to know what they used for, you know, getting a precise location to that drone.
4: I don't know. I don't think they say exactly how in this article. Oh well,
5: magic.
4: Yeah, it just worked. Anyway,
5: yeah.
4: All right, very good. Let's see. Oh, Liz comes in with an article from Paddle Your Own Canoe. It's been a while since we've had a news item from Paddle Your Own Canoe. The headline is "Stunning Security Lapse." Man crept on board a JetBlue plane at a maintenance hangar in Fort Lauderdale and was found sleeping in the bathroom.
6: Saw him get on board. How do they know he crept?
4: Well,
6: he could have boldly strolled on board.
4: That's true. It's possible. A man was found by engineers sleeping in the bathroom of a JetBlue plane that had been parked overnight at a maintenance facility within the Fort Lauderdale International Airport, FLL, on Sunday. 32-year-old Samuel Prescott Lackey, what a lackey, has been charged
5: with... Lackey. Don't lackeys always creep?
4: Yeah, that's right. That's how they know that he crept. Has been charged with unarmed burglary of an unoccupied conveyance. Wow. That's what I would have said. Criminal mischief over $1,000 and impairing critical infrastructure. It's alleged That lackey was walking along the perimeter of the airport late on Saturday evening when he climbed the fence to the maintenance facility owned by a third-party contractor, Jetscape. He then entered the hangar, where he found the JetBlue Airbus A320 parked. The aircraft was unattended, but one of the rear doors had been left open, and a set of mobile air stairs had been placed beside it. Lackey reportedly admitted to police that he scaled the security fence and boarded the plane. This is the part I don't really understand. Once inside, he hid in one of the bathrooms and fell asleep. Now, I don't know about you guys. I mean, the article continues on and about fines and all that kind of stuff, but why would you go to the bathroom to sleep? Just because you think that nobody's going to find you? Or because I would think that I'd find a row of seats and lie down.
5: Maybe it was multitasking.
6: Oh, absolutely.
4: Well, okay, I see. He may have been relieving himself, and then he just fell asleep because it was so exhausting.
5: Yeah, it was quite late. The other thing is, being that this is Florida, I'd say there's a 75% chance he gets away with this. Because he walked through an open door, up open stairs, and into another open door on an airplane. I didn't know.
4: Well, yeah,

0: My Evernote also is what? Not
1: no way
0: updating. It's like weird. Stuck back in June, so I don't.
1: That may have been at the least last I have. Time you were on the show.
0: It might have been, honestly. Sorry about that. I don't know. But no, now at least the audio is working because it was not recognizing my Motu at all.
1: Oh, no.
0: Like, at all. Oh. I yeah. don't know what Motu. I did to get it working again, but finally it just appeared. So I was like, great. Now I can at least join and you can hear me and I can hear you. I could hear you just fine, but it was just coming through my computer speakers.
1: So that well, I'm glad you got it all sorted out stuff.
0: Yeah.
1: Good to see you.
0: Well, I don't know about all sorted out.
1: Well,
0: some sorted out partially.
1: We can hear you and we can see you, and that's perfect. The most important thing.
2: Peter makes a good point, Steph. Nobody knows where this is going because this train is off the rails.
0: It's been off the rails.
1: So Steph's not aware, but I think she's probably kind of picking up on the fact that Miss Liz, our producer, the one that keeps everything on the rails.
0: I have talked to Liz already, so I know what's going on. Yeah.
1: Oh, she probably called you and begged you, please get on the show as quickly as you can because it's just those guys.
0: No, I was actually just trying to give an update about my whereabouts without having to like spam everybody's text messages. And
1: she's feeling a little dizzy and nauseated, and so she said, "Ain't gonna be able to do the show today." And so we're giving it a go here. So we're not gonna hear her lovely voice saying sweet little pithy comments to us in the background. Oh well.
3: Like, where's the steering wheel on a train?
1: Then maybe
0: same
1: that's
0: place
1: why
0: as the steering wheel on an airplane. Maybe I don't know.
1: Maybe that's why we're having trouble keeping it on the rails.
2: I would,
1: because we don't know where.
2: I would come back at you with the Ford Tri-Motor, which has
0: I understand it does have
2: steering
0: a,
2: wheels.
0: Yes, fair.
1: Okay. Well, hey. So we've covered a few news items already, Miss Steph, and I am happy that you are here today because we've had something in our feedback for quite some time regarding something that you know something about, which is skydiving. So look forward to being able to cover that and cross that off our list of feedback items. So anyway, we were talking about this guy, falling asleep in the lab. And then I guess apparently it's not the first time that this kind of thing has happened. It happened in Austria, I think. Well, at least on Austrian Airlines jet, a regional Embraer 190 was parked overnight.
2: Slovakia.
1: It's Slovakia in preparation to fly back to Austria, Vienna, Austria. And the suspect in this case managed to open the door and fall asleep in the first row of seats. Oh, at least this person.
3: I guess first class. Sensible chap.
1: Yeah, no kidding. Anyway, so
2: that was the second one has a great ending to it because he got woken up and his first question was, "Have we taken off yet?"
3: I love it.
1: Nice. All right. Let's continue with this last item in our news segment from BBC.com. Gloucestershire. Am I saying that right?
0: No.
3: Gloucestershire. Gloucestershire.
1: No, yes. Say it the way it's supposed to be said, Captain Nick.
3: Gloucestershire.
1: I thought it was pretty darn close.
2: Missed it.
1: A woman from that place, 97 years old. What? Breaks the record for the oldest wing walker. A 97-year-old woman who suffered a stroke in 2025 has broken the Guinness World Record for being the oldest female wing walker. Wait a minute. The oldest female? I mean, maybe that means that there is an older man who's done this?
0: Or much younger, just the male record is different.
3: Okay. Could be.
1: Well, Betty Bromage, who lives in Cheltenham?
3: Cheltenham.
1: Yeah. All right. Broke her own record, which was set when she did the same challenge 4 years ago. She raised funds for the stroke unit at that city that begins with a C, General Hospital, where staff cared for her when she was sick. Speaking about having done 6 week wing walks since the age of 87. What? Okay, so in the last 10 years, she's done 6 wing walks. And she said, "I'd just get bored of life otherwise. I can't drive, I can't see very well, and I get a bit frustrated. So I want to do the things I can do." And that's what I would have thought of, too. If I couldn't do anything, I'd think, wing walking, of course. Wow, that's pretty impressive. And the pictures here we have...

0: she looks pretty, you know, pretty spry for a 97-year-old, I'd say.
1: And she's upside down. Oh, my Lord.
2: So the male record is held by British World War II veteran Harry Hessman, he set the title at 98 years old, 357 days, back on May 23rd of this year.
3: Wow. Why would they just say 99?
2: Because he was short.
3: By a week.
1: What's his height got to do with it?
0: Yeah, I don't know.
2: Yeah, exactly.
0: It's kind of height shaming, Dr. Steph.
2: I'm sorry.
0: You should be ashamed.
2: I have no idea how tall he is.
0: Okay. Well,
3: if she tries again next year, maybe she can get the overall record.
0: There you go. Go for it.
2: She's got to do it at 99, though, or at least
3: 98, 358.
2: 358, yeah.
0: Is it possible for her to join the 99s and then do it at 99? Even if she's not a pilot, can she be a non-pilot 99?
3: I think there are non-pilot 99s.
2: I think so. I don't know the inclusion criteria, to be honest.
0: Okay. All right. Well, maybe somebody out there knows the answer to that. In the meantime, we're going to do this. We're going to hit this button called Getting to Know Us. Ba-da-da-da. It's that segment of the show, and this is where Liz usually puts up a nice little graphic. But you're going to have to just use your imagination, because we don't have that available to us at this moment. All right. This is the segment of the show where we kind of get all caught up in what everybody has been up to since the last episode. And who would like to start? I will, since nobody's raising their hand. And I'm volunteering to go first because I really don't have much to talk about other than the fact that I've been doing my normal singing in funerals and masses for the weekend, the Sunday masses and the vigil mass on Saturdays. And on Monday, I thought, you know, after I got the last episode published, I'm thinking, I'm really in the mood to kind of go travel somewhere and have a little adventure. So that's the reason why I'm in the Road Vessel studio. I am up in the mountains of Tennessee, eastern Tennessee, kind of between Johnson City and, I guess, Asheville, that general area, just over the North Carolina-Tennessee border, at a place called Rowan Mountain, or Roan Mountain, R-O-A-N Mountain. Beautiful here. I'm in Mountain View RV Park, and I have to say it's been mostly raining since I've been here, but it's still been nice and pastoral and peaceful for me to kind of get away and use the Road Vessel studio. And so that's where I'm coming from at this moment, and have the Starlink dish out back, and that's the reason why I'm able to do the show. Otherwise, there's not even a cell signal here in this valley that I'm in, so it's kind of remote, but I'm loving it, and that's your update from me, what I've been doing, and I'm currently doing. I'll be heading back tomorrow, checking out tomorrow and heading back down to Atlanta.
1: Who wants to go? Sounds fabulous, Jeff. Have you got any pictures?
0: Yeah, I probably do, but I didn't think to put them in the show notes, actually.
1: Okay. Well, we'll just use our imagination.
0: Yeah, just use your imagination. It's really beautiful mountains, like a nice green pasture, and then some mountains in the background.
1: Like Switzerland.
0: Hmm?
1: Like Switzerland?
2: No, not quite. Those kind of mountains.
0: They're not snow-capped. They're not quite as tall.
2: They're not quite as, jagged.
0: This is the Appalachian.
3: Tall enough to have a tree line.
2: I mean, you're not too far from the tallest mountain.
0: No, Mount Mitchell is just a little bit south of where I am, I think.
2: Yeah. 6,000 something feet?
0: Yeah. It's only, I did check the elevation from where I am, and I think it's like 2,000 some odd feet. Yeah. So it's only about 1,000 feet higher than where I'm usually am in Roswell. So it's not super high elevation here, but
1: so
0: it is a little bit cooler.
1: Hypoxic.
0: No, I'm not getting hypoxic, even though I'm acting like I am. But no. Maybe I might get anemically hypoxic from alcohol every now and then, but other than that, no, it's not the pressure of the oxygen in the air. No,
3: that's all just about building up a tolerance, really.
0: Yeah, that's true.
1: Yes, you do it regularly, and you'll probably be all right.
3: Solve the problem.
0: Yeah, Who would like to go next?
2: I can go. I know I haven't been here for a while, but I actually don't really have that much to talk about. I was looking back through the last month of photos to see where I've been, and the answer is I've been mostly at home. I missed out on all the Oshkosh fun because a confluence of work-related things mostly. We're in the middle of transitioning an office to a new location, and it required me to be in different offices, and I'm moving. It just was hectic schedule-wise, plus additional new responsibilities, and it didn't really work out for me to take any extra time off right then. So I did have a lot of FOMO, though, so I will not be making that mistake again next year. So look for me back at Oshkosh next year, because I definitely want to be there. Yeah, we missed you. I know. I really...
0: And Captain Nick is going to be there next year, too.
2: Excellent.
1: Yeah, I've got my legs better.
2: Yes. So I would have had at least one... weekend of flying to tell you about, except that I didn't because the weather was terrible all weekend. So I did not do any flying that weekend, but hopefully this weekend will be better. I'll be back up in the air. And then, I don't know, I had some friends in town, that I hadn't seen in at least 10 years, which was pretty amazing.
1: It's a nuclear attack. It'll be over soon.
0: Warning.
3: Is it the radiation alarm going off?
2: Sorry.
1: That's exactly what it was.
0: Well, you know what's interesting? I'm sorry to interrupt Dr. Stuff, but I wasn't the first one. But the normally when we hear that sound, it's usually something that we're hearing in our in the background in the back channel.
4: 1 hour, guys. 1 hour.
0: Yeah, Liz saying, you know, that's her little alarm going off, and 1 hour or 45 minutes or whatever she says. Mm-hmm. But we're missing that, and so I think that's the reason why Captain Nick went ahead and set that little alarm off just to make us feel more at home. Thank you.
1: Just more medication required.
0: Oh, okay. Well,
2: got it.
0: I could go for some medication.
2: Good to have those reminders on your phone as well.
0: Okay, I'm sorry. Continue, Dr. Steph.
2: Yeah, I had some nice weekends at home. I had some friends in town that I hadn't seen in 10 years. Someone I went to freshman year of college with in Arizona, and they still live in Arizona, and I'm obviously not anywhere near Arizona, if you're familiar with U.S. geography, but they... she messaged me about this trip they were doing, she, her husband, and their three kids, almost a year ago. So their plan was to go to Spain to see this week's eclipse. And she tried to get me to go to that as well. And I was kind of set for that, which was part of the Oshkosh conundrum. And then work got in the way of that, too. So didn't end up doing that. But they had a long layover in Charlotte where they planned it to be here. To arrive Saturday and leave Sunday to go to Spain because they have some, their youngest is 10 years old. They just wanted to break up the trip a little bit, plus use it as a nice excuse to see me, which I'm glad they did. So we had actually some nice, cool, overcast weather, enjoyed some time out on the lake and the water, and the water was nice and warm. The air was not a scorcher that weekend. So it was really good to see them and catch up, and we were trying to think how long it had been. And the reason we remembered it was 10 years was because last time I saw them, my friend was pregnant with her daughter, who's now 10. So,
0: wow.
2: I had not actually met her in person before. Nice. So that was good. It was a much overdue catch up. It was nice to see them. And hopefully they're still in Spain. Obviously the eclipse was yesterday.
0: Speaking of that, one of our APG live audience regulars, Tanya, I've noticed conspicuously absent today from our live chat, and I think I know why, because I think that she was talking about going to Spain to see the eclipse.
2: Yeah. That's cool. Well, my friends went to one of my favorite places, Basque Country, Bilbao and San Sebastian, and I was there a number of years ago, and awesome, awesome place. So, again, more FOMO, jealous, not there, but getting some important work done, taking care of people. And it's hot here. My air conditioner is... on the struggle bus. It's quite old. It had a leak at one point, so it's low on refrigerant that is no longer made. So I probably need to replace that. But it is quite warm up here in the office / studio, so hence the tank top. And I turned the fan off, which was helping a lot, but it's noisy, and now I'm kind of warm. So it's all right.
0: Sorry.
2: I'll live.
0: Thank you.
2: It's just heat training. So that's okay. Yeah. It's we'll call it heat training because the only other thing I've been doing is a lot of running, which I know you guys hear about that a lot from me.
0: What?
2: Because less than a month.
3: When did you start running?
1: Oh, I'm swimming.
2: I swam too. Yeah, we can talk about that real quick. Real quick about the running because it ties into Jeff's comments about altitude and mountains and whatnot. But Less than a month from today, I have a 100-mile endurance run that I'm doing with my youngest brother out in Utah. So I've been spending a lot of my free time at our nearby state park, Crowder's Mountain, where you can do these 800-meter elevation gain repeats. So I did 34 miles there last weekend and 10 miles there last night after work, and I'm tired. But I also need the heat training because it's going to be hot even though it's at elevation. So that race starts at like 4,500 feet elevation, and the highest point is 10.5, and then back down. And it's a lot of up and down and up and down. Yeah, 100 miles. So
1: Do they insist you take a sanity test before you attempt this?
2: No, they just want $400.
3: As I say with most of the times you describe one of your running events to us, that sounds terrible.
2: It does sound terrible. I hope I don't like this because I'm never doing this again. It's been a lot of time and effort and a lot of like money and gear and supplies. And like, I've already shipped I took a bunch of stuff out to my brother's place already, and I still need more stuff. And now we're a month out and I'm like, you know, I need a whole crew of people to assist with this. So it's an Airbnb, and I'm asking them to be there. So
3: your madness.
2: A few of them, like, as soon as they found out, they like jumped on it and were like, can we, I was like, yes, of course I'm taking whoever wants to do this. So that'll be interesting. And I did participate in a swim meet last weekend, kind of spur of the moment, down in Columbia, South Carolina. It takes me about just over an hour to get there at the University of South Carolina. They hosted a master's swim meet in their long course meters pool, which I can't honestly remember the last time I swam a meet in a long course meters pool. It was probably in high school.
1: I don't quite understand. Are the meters longer in this pool than normal?
2: So in swimming, there's short course and long course, and short course is typically in a 25-yard pool, and long course is 50 meters, although there are some 25-meter pools, too, just to make things weird.
1: I love you and your units.
3: Just to keep you guessing.
2: But this is a worldwide thing, so it's not just the U.S. on this. Because we make the pools 50 meters by 25 yards. I don't know. It's a thing. Anyway.
3: Perfect.
2: It's
3: just
0: a normal meter is like 39 inches. So this is, I think these meters are like 45 or something. I think they're a little bit longer.
2: But anyway, long course, 50 meters. Anyway, so I signed up for some random events. I was like, normally in a short course meet, I'll do a bunch of 50-meter race or 50-yard races just because I like the short distance stuff and I don't really want to work too hard. But for this meet, I also signed up for a 400-meter swim, and I had no time, so I just got to start in the very first heat with a bunch of other people who either didn't know their times or who were not terribly fast swimmers, but out there doing their thing. Awesome to see. And surprised myself by swimming a bit faster than I thought I would. I mean, I'm not, you know, in danger of making the Olympic team or anything, but 6 minutes and 28 seconds for an average of like 137 per 100 meters, so I was pretty happy with that. I felt good.
1: Nice.
2: So
1: excellent.
2: Yeah, been doing some sporting things. And like I said, hopefully doing some flying this weekend. So
0: nice.
1: Oh, fun.
3: Well, that's your heat training right there.
2: Yeah. Well, it's nice and cool still at 14,000 feet.
3: For the, 90 don't spend seconds long you're there?
2: A couple minutes. And we can, you know, the nice thing is the door's open, so you can transport that cool air back to the ground with you. So it does stay a little bit cooler.
1: Okay.
2: Yeah.
3: So I have a question quickly to go back to the long meter. So if we have a ton and a long ton, shouldn't we have a meter and a heavy meter just to keep the.
1: Oh, a long ton and a heavy meter. Very good.
2: Yes. Yes. I like your lot. That's very sound reasoning. Mm hmm.
0: That's kind of stupid.
2: It's like heavy water. I think they put heavy water in the long course pools.
3: Oh, okay. That makes sense. Yeah.
0: All right. Who wants to go next? Maybe AJ, and then we can end with Captain Nick, and we can talk about show art and that kind of stuff. So, AJ.
3: I literally have nothing. I just looked through the photos in my phone, and I have five pictures of my daily schedule at work.
0: You were working.
2: That's awesome.
3: I went to work.
0: Do you want to share the pictures of your schedule? No, that wouldn't be very
3: interesting. It's basically an Excel spreadsheet. It's really not fun. Okay. I take that back. I have two other pictures. I have a picture of a steak dinner I made, and I have a picture of a rack of ribs that I made. That's it.
1: You make a rack of ribs?
3: Mm-hmm.
1: Wow. What do you make it out of?
3: Bones and
1: other pig, ribs? Mostly.
3: It's a lot of molding.
1: Neat.
2: Okay. It's a very like godlike thing that he's doing. You know, take right. back to like Genesis.
3: It's really tough to find a barbecue sauce that pairs with the glue you have to use to stick the meat to the bone.
0: Okay.
1: Excellent.
0: Well, then that means it's time now to head over to Captain Nick.
1: Okay. So fantastic news, personal news. Very, very good. So my left leg has been deteriorating pretty steeply over the last few months to the point where I was feeling just about crippled. And the trouble is it doesn't just stop that joint working, because it brings out the other joint in sympathy and both my hips.
2: This was your knee, correct?
1: Yeah, okay.
2: You said the whole leg was deteriorating. I was imagining like bits and pieces falling apart and decaying.
0: Yeah, it's really pathetic. It's pieces of his leg just being left here.
1: So, in fact, the hips were worse than anything else. Just the asymmetry of movement just aggravates all the problems. Anyway, I had got an appointment to have a steroid injection, which I hoped would fix things, but it wasn't for another 6 weeks. So my wife said, stop effing about, you stupid old man, and go off and pay for an injection. So I did exactly that. I found a pain clinic nearby and drove out there, and they sucked half a gallon of what looked like IPA out of my...
2: Yeah, it's usually like a nice, healthy, yellowish, frothy, right. A little frothy sometimes.
1: Yeah, a little frothy, and a couple of big fat syringe fulls out of my knee, and then they squirted what looked like mother's milk into the cavity that remained and pumped it full of steroids and painkillers. And I tell you what, it was almost instantaneous. I jumped off that treatment table and did a fandango, danced out of the treatment room, and ran down the street.
2: Meanwhile, his doctor was like, take it easy for a couple days.
3: They're chasing after him with the wheelchair.
1: Absolutely. I was so overjoyed. I left my walkie stick behind. I had to go back for it. So anyway.
4: Where's Michelle?
1: The treatment has worked brilliantly. Now, I know these things don't last forever. The last time, it managed to hold off any deterioration or any pain for 20 months, which I thought was a pretty good record. This one, I don't anticipate that length of freedom of movement, but for the moment, I am just overjoyed. You cannot understand how wonderful it feels to be pain-free and have freedom of movement. So that is great.
3: I'm surprised to hear that it was so quick. The couple of cortisone shots that I've had in my life, for the first day or so, the cure was worse than the disease. Like, it was...
2: So this is something that's highly variable between patients, and I suspect Captain Nick's improvement so rapidly was two reasons. One was getting all that excess fluid out of the knee. That doesn't feel very good. Everything's just distended and uncomfortable. That joint capsule doesn't feel great. And then if they put lidocaine or some other local anesthetic in with the steroid, that has an almost immediate effect and feels quite good.
3: My doctor didn't like me that much.
2: Yeah, you just got steroid only. Sorry. Steroid only just gave you this big steroid flare.
3: It was weird that he held the syringe over his head. I thought that was odd.
2: And some people are sensitive to, like, sometimes some people... we'll get a steroid injection and get what we call a steroid flare, where it does make it feel worse before it feels better. That's very common with shoulders, sometimes knees.
3: Is it something?
2: Dexamethasone.
3: That one.
2: Yeah.
3: I have a very clear note in my doctor's chart to never, ever, ever give me that.
2: Yeah, that one is actually the only one that we use for most epidural steroid injections, because it's non-particulate. What Captain Nick was describing as being like milky, chalky substance is a particulate steroid, probably triamcinolone or depomedrol, I would guess.
3: Yeah, I have a bad reaction. Yeah,
2: that stuff. Your mileage may vary in other countries. They may call it something else. I don't know. Yeah.
1: Indeed. Anyway, so that was a great decision and well worth the money I threw at the gentleman. So that was good. Right. Still sticking on sort of medical stuff, but this is something completely different. You remember back in my flying days, I had a bit of a crisis of confidence, mental crisis, And I went offline for a while, and it was a cognitive behavioral therapist that drew me back onto the straight and level and got me my job back again, and I regained my license and flew for several years after that, quite happily, and still am a very happy chap. But finding someone who is a therapist, and she was actually also a psychologist and a professor and taught about this. She was very knowledgeable. Finding someone knowledgeable, particularly in the areas where aviation professionals tend to fall down mentally, is hard. And not every therapist is going to be able to deal with the particular areas that affect people in our profession. So if you are a member of our profession and you have any concerns, just pin your ears back. This lady I have come across on the internet. So I've only been in touch with her to ask permission to show a short video. I'm not been promoted. She hasn't asked me to promote her, but I feel it's important when you do find someone you think is going to do a good job, this is the sort of person. Now, her name is Dr. Powell. She specializes in aviation therapy, and I just kindly put that slide up. And here, I'll give you her contact details now if you just click your button, sure. Jeff. There you go. So she's got a website, theaviationtherapist.com. You can get in touch with her on Instagram, and that's where you find a lot of relatively short videos, which are fascinating, and it's at The Aviation Therapist. On Facebook as well, The Aviation Therapist, and she has an email, which is hey@theaviationtherapist.com. Hey.
0: Hey, so, not the kind that the horses eat, but like, hey.
1: Yes.
0: How you doing?
1: H-E-Y, quite right. She's licensed in Texas, Arizona, and Florida as a psychologist, but of course she can also be a therapist online, and she provides coaching nationwide. Now, when she says that, I suspect that is just America, which is a shame, but I have no doubt that if you were someone somewhere else in the world and got in touch with her, you could probably arrange sessions. I don't know. I'm guessing. But the fact is that she grew up in an aviation family. So I believe her father's a pilot. She's got lots of people in the industry in her family. She has married a Navy SEAL who is now a pilot. And she works with both military and civil aviation professionals. She's very well informed about how to protect your medical certification. So that's an important thing, I think, for an awful lot of pilots. They are concerned if they speak to a professional in the medical field that they may break their confidence and the FAA may find out about it. So I think you can be pretty sure that that's not going to happen. So I came across her videos, and they really struck a chord with me.
2: Error standard.
1: Here we go.
0: I'm sorry.
1: And this is one of the videos. This is one of the videos that she puts out, and this is the first one I heard. So, and I listened to it and went, "That is so me." So, it might strike a chord with you, if not that one of the others. So, just have a listen to this.
4: For legitimate reasons, because the stakes are real and errors have consequences that most professions do not encounter. So the culture selects for and rewards people who hold themselves to an extremely high standard, and then it reinforces it through evaluation, training, and daily reality of what the job involves. The problem is that the human brain doesn't really separate professional standard from the personal one. So when the message for long enough is errors are unacceptable, the brain eventually hears, I am unacceptable when I err. And that translation from professional standard to personal belief is where perfectionism becomes basically pathological. So here's what that can look like in practice. It is lying awake after a flight that was basically completely safe just because one element wasn't as precise as it could have been. It's replaying a decision that turned out fine, looking for why it was still wrong. It's difficulty accepting feedback without experiencing it as a verdict on your own worth rather than information about your own performance. It's an inability basically to distinguish it and I made an error and I'm an error prone person. Those are completely different. And it's also that internal relentless standard that applies off the flight deck too. Even in parenting, to relationships, to any domain where the brain has learned that falling short is a character flaw rather than just a data point. So the question for you is whether your high standards are serving you or are they consuming you, whether they are a tool you use or a verdict you live under. The distinction is worth examining. Follow for more and save this if the standard follows you home.
0: Wow.
1: So for me, I don't know about you guys, but that really struck a chord with me. And other ones, other videos that I have seen on different subjects as well, also, because I don't think a problem can be isolated into one area. You may find things in your life that might be better by talking through. So the physical toll of flying is another area she is interested in. The Dunning-Kruger effect, which is a fascinating, absolutely fascinating one. Never enough mentality. Am I ever going to match up to the standards that I'm trying to achieve? Why high performers don't recognize burnout, which was certainly the case in my situation. I completely burned out, and it wasn't until I had a breakdown did I even have a clue what was happening. And hypervigilance and aviation and how it affects you. And so much of this is not just how it affects you on the flight deck, but how your behavior, which is perfectly acceptable. In fact, we train for a lot of these behavioral things on the flight deck, but how they also can be quite destructive when you're off the flight deck and you can't relax and you can't let go and you can't find a way to turn off. So there you go. I'm to put up the contacts. You have a look at her on Instagram, take a look at some of her videos, find some subjects that might interest you. And I just think that this kind of therapist, this kind of person might be just the thing that some of you out there might feel you need. So there you go.
3: That definitely makes sense. That's really, really neat. I kind of resonate with a couple of those too. I see that, and I haul boxes. Had the same. Well, he denies it fervently. The standard didn't follow me home, and it's definitely not in this room with me.
1: Well, can't account for everybody. I think there are some ones, some videos there for low standard people. So yeah.
3: Maybe I should go watch those.
1: Oh, yeah.
2: Yeah, exactly.
1: Absolutely.
2: No, that's wonderful. I'm glad you came across her and willing to share her contact info and everything because, you know, we've talked about this before too, but these are things that are not addressed commonly, especially in aviation, because there's this concern that, you know, anything that you bring up along these lines will lead to loss of medical, loss of flying privileges.
3: It's actively, yeah. actively denied and avoid.
2: Exactly. Yeah. So, yeah. You know, and it sounds like she's figured out a way to help mitigate some of those concerns through the type of work that she does and the way that she's doing it. So that's really encouraging.
1: Absolutely. And also, Abigail is completely up with the latest of what the FAA allows in the way of mental, I'm not going to say treatment. Medication, but mental treatment.
2: Sure.
1: So from that point of view, I think she's really switched on lady, and I commend her to you. So excellent. That's great. Now something much more serious. Cover art.
0: Yeah.
1: All right. We had some interesting suggestions last week. So I think the one that everyone said, oh, this is absolutely brilliant, was because Jeff was having a few technical issues, which, of course, are pretty rare.
0: No,
1: And I just found a way to perhaps illustrate that. And we came up with a new term for when things are effed up. Is we're all Jeffed up.
0: Jeffed up. So, I love it.
1: Yeah, so do I. I think it's along with the Funyuns, this is going to be another new one. And the
2: have we created our own like dictionary yet? Or
0: we should.
2: Yeah. Yeah,
3: some sort of a glossary.
2: A glossary. Yeah, that's what I was trying to think. Glossary. Show glossary.
1: Absolutely. Uh-huh. So there's Jeff and his studio, which is going up in flames behind him.
0: That's exactly that's a real picture of my studio right there. Before, well, except for the flames, you know.
3: this would be a definition two though, Steph.
2: Oh,
3: because if you up your Jeff, you're just taxiing faster.
0: But if that's a Jeff number.
2: Yeah. So yeah, we definitely need to have some clarification on all these things.
3: You could Jeff it up by upping your Jeff.
2: Upping your Jeff number.
0: Going faster.
2: Yeah. Like,
0: could you please
2: one can
0: Jeff
2: lead
0: it up
2: to the other?
0: Like on Taxiway Alpha, would you please Jeff it up a bit?
2: And then things become Jeffed up when
0: and
2: it
0: then,
2: doesn't
0: yeah,
2: go
0: if
2: well
0: you go
2: with
0: too
2: the
0: fast,
2: speed.
0: Then it's all Jeffed up.
1: Okay, for the Easter eggs. Uh-huh. Now, I was just curious to know if you remember where that photograph was taken, Jeff.
0: No.
1: Ah.
0: Oh, you mean the of me? Yeah, I'm thinking. Yes. I'm looking at all the things in the background. I'm going, I don't remember
1: no,
0: any of that.
1: The one of you.
0: So it must have been a while ago because that iPhone's an older iPhone with the camera attachment, the Lightning camera attachment, so that I could attach my microphone. But I don't remember where that was taken. No, where was that?
1: Oh, that was in the pub after our visit to the RAF Museum.
0: Okay.
1: And we met all our lovely followers who had come to us that day.
0: Yeah, yeah.
1: Anyway,
0: okay.
1: By the way, moving on, the Easter eggs. Okay, first of all, we've got, I think the penguin is getting a bit high, but anyway, he's got his
0: very high
1: headphones
0: up.
1: On.
2: I was like, is he DJing the chaos here?
1: I think he is. Yes, I think he's probably the orchestrator. He's orchestrated it.
2: Yeah.
1: So,
0: he's smoking
1: and
0: some weed
1: if you look
0: or
1: at Jeff's phone, he's obviously got the very latest phone with a 718 where the camera should be. So there's
0: I did
1: your
0: not spot that.
1: Show number.
0: Okay.
1: And onwards
0: one?
1: And upwards. I had to make it easy for some of you because I know some of you have trouble.
0: Yeah, it's pretty
1: with your eyesight nowadays.
0: So pretty
1: the
0: obvious.
1: Logo is a little obvious this week. So there you go.
0: And that picture right there, you can see some of the fillings in my teeth, my upper.
1: You certainly can.
0: Yeah,
2: it's very high resolution picture. Yeah. High definition.
1: It was very good, yes. Yeah. That's a pretty useless microphone you got there, though, Jeff.
0: Yeah, you know what, though? The microphone that I in that picture has that dead cat or whatever on it, and it's the same one that I'm using right now.
1: Oh, is it? The very same microphone?
0: Yeah. It's not the same
1: small,
0: microphone, wow. But it's the same...
1: Same cat.
0: Yeah,
3: same dead cat. You stuff muff. The different microphone into same your muff. Dead cat.
0: Exactly.
1: Excellent.
0: Okay.
1: Well, that was fun. That was 719.
0: Yeah.
1: 718.
0: All right.
1: Looking forward to 719.
0: All right. Me too. Okay. And as long as we're at it, why don't I do the quick coffee fund? Here we go.
5: Johnny, how much more coffee?
6: No thanks.

0: A cup.
1: Oh, yeah. 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But if you'd like to join the Coffee Bar Club, as these two gentlemen have, using the Coffee Fund Classic method, you can go to airlinepilotguy.com/coffee. And Mazoots Karim and George Hollis both utilize the Coffee Fund Classic method for contributing to our show, in this case, 719. And also, we have something called Patreon, and we have a new patron. It's been a while. We have an executive producer level. His name is Mike Duhamel. I'm not sure if I'm pronouncing that correctly, Mike. But you know what you should do? Send in some audio feedback, and then you can pronounce it for us, and we'd love to hear from you. But anyway, thank you very much for joining the other patrons at Patreon, Mike. And if, again, you're interested in doing the same, please head over to airlinepilotguy.com/coffee. You'll be glad you did. We will too.
2: Captain, incoming message.
1: We're going to start off with this feedback from Richard Nash. He sent some video about a skydiving airplane. In this case, it's a skydiving jet, a DC-9. And let's see, he says, one for the whole crew here. It's got a DC-9, skydivers, and no Boeings. So that should make Captain Nick kind of happy. And so...
3: Yeah, I'm just trying to read what's written on the side of that airplane.
4: It says Skydive Paris. It's the drop zone out in California that operates this. Yeah.
3: I saw
4: P-E-R-R-I-S.
3: Interesting. I was going, that's a funny name for a skydiving.
5: I see what you're saying.
4: Paris Valley, California.
3: Paris.
1: Okay.
4: I can see, if you're not good at reading cursive, how that looks like something else.
1: Well, it's probably not that large either.
4: Yeah. It's kind of tiny.
1: So, you want me to play the video and see what see what happens? Okay, let's go.
6: I flew on the world's only skydiving DC-9. The Douglas DC-9 was one of the first short-haul jet airliners developed in the U.S.
1: This is Alex Praglowski, his YouTube channel.
6: Flying for the first time in 1965. It opened up jet service to countless smaller cities that would not have otherwise been served by the four-engine jetliners of the time. It's also the first of several generations of McDonnell Douglas narrowbody airliners, and was later developed into the even more popular MD-80, and then into the MD-90, and finally the Boeing 717. Now, anyone who's watched these videos for a while knows that I'm a big fan of the DC-9 family. I once went all the way to Bulgaria to fly on the last MD-80s in Europe, not to mention a couple 717s in Hawaii the same year. In total, 976 of the original DC-9s were built, from 1965 until 1982, and as with any type built around those years, there are not that many left flying these days. Most active ones are flying cargo in Mexico, and supposedly there are a few in Africa still flying passengers. One of the more notable ones still kicking around, though, is in Southern California, in the city of Paris. Paris Valley Airport, located roughly between Los Angeles and Palm Springs, is a privately owned airport with a 5,100-foot runway. It's home to Skydive Paris, one of the largest skydiving drop zones in the country, and has been a family-run operation since 1976. They operate a fairly large skydiving fleet of 3 Twin Otters and 5 Short Skyvans. However, the airport is also home to November 127 November Kilo, a 1969-built McDonnell Douglas DC-9-21. This 57-year-old plane is full of history, and was first delivered to Scandinavian Airlines in May 1969. It's one of only 10 DC-920s built, essentially combining the shorter fuselage of the DC-910 with the more powerful engines and larger wing of the DC-930 to meet SAS's need for better short-field performance. It bounced around Scandinavia until 1995, when it made its way over to the States, and briefly flew with Spirit Airlines, ValueJet, and eventually Allegiant Air in 1998. Allegiant retired it in 2002, and needing engine overhauls, it was destined to be scrapped. That's where Diane and Benny Knatzer, the founders of Skydive Paris, came in, seeing an opportunity to offer an entirely unique skydiving experience. After a year in storage in Victorville, the plane was flown out with 2 new engines over to Paris, where some modifications would need to be made. First and foremost, most members of the DC-9 family were designed with air stairs in the tail to make boarding and deplaning easier. In this plane's case, they were, well, removed completely to create an unobstructed skydiving exit. With that, plus some structural changes, they received approval from the FAA, and the plane flew its first skydivers in 2006. The DC-9 was then put into storage again in 2013, and after years of work, returned to the air a decade later in 2024. This makes it the only airworthy example of a DC-920 in the world, which is already rare enough. Now, almost immediately after it flew again, the question became, will they let people ride along on this without jumping? Unfortunately for the poor social media admin of the Skydive Paris page, that was a very frequent question they got, and the answer was pretty conclusive. Despite ride-alongs not being a thing, the DC-9 flies a couple times a year on specific days, and usually with more than enough notice to plan a trip down there. The other thing about the airport you may have noticed is that the runway is only 50 feet wide. That's not to mention the fence line is not that far from said runway, meaning just watching it fly would be an experience in itself. So, a few months ago, some good friends and I made the trip down to California to do exactly that, and see and hear it, we did. Okay, I've never quite felt the ground shake like that while filming an airliner taking off. It honestly sounded more like a fighter jet in that moment than anything else. Now, on the day that we were there, the plane was supposed to fly two, potentially three times, so there was plenty of opportunity to get a couple different angles. They climb up to 15,000 feet in just 5 minutes or so, drop up to 80 skydivers over the course of a few passes, and are then back on the ground in 20 minutes. 80. Aside from the obvious part of having the air stair door in the first place, this is also where the extra performance of the DC-920 really helps, because flying a jet for skydiving is not cheap. Skydive Paris even admits that they operate it more for love than money, which I have huge respect for. All the more reason to come down here to see it fly now. Once the last of the skydivers are away, the DC-9 heads back down very quickly, with vertical speeds between 4 and 8,000 feet per minute, and still ends up beating the last of the skydivers back to the ground.

0: Stop.
1: So after that spectacular display of a DC-9 doing things no normal airliner ever does, we asked around to see if we could get a closer look at it before the next flight. Because the east side of the runway is technically where the drop zone is, we signed a couple waivers and got a ride over to the plane to go check it out. That was pretty much the perfect opportunity to grab some close-up photos and get a good look inside, especially at the data plate and of course the flight deck too. Like I mentioned at the start, this plane is now 57 years old, and like any jet built in 1969, keeping it functional in this day and age is no small feat.
0: Okay, so yeah, we have quite a bit more. It's a 13 and a half minute video, and we've seen about 7 minutes of it so far. I think this might be a good point to stop the video and point and have the link to it in the show notes for you to watch the entire thing. But I think that'll be good enough for us to at least start a discussion about this kind of airplane being used for its mission of dumping jumpers.
2: Yeah, I mean, they've been using it for quite a while now. Obviously, there was a big gap in it, and I think during that time when it was stored again, and people were like, it's not coming back, that's a thing of the past. But, you know, it costs a lot, bit more than a normal skydive that you would do. You think even for licensed jumpers, it's like $200 or $300 or something. I mean, it's expensive to run that airplane, obviously. But most people are doing it for, you know, the experience of doing that one time, get their own DB Cooper moment. Yeah, and there is plenty of video out there if you search just on YouTube or Google or whatever. You can find skydivers always have GoPros and cameras and things, so there's plenty of first person footage of people jumping from this airplane, and it's actually pretty interesting to watch. They let a bunch of people go all at once, you know, you might be surprised that it's just a normal cabin interior with seats that look like an airliner still a bit, and they basically get up into the aisle and single file out the back. So, and
0: then Peter Tarantelli is asking about the JPM, which
2: yeah,
0: is
2: jumpers, you know, per mile. Yeah. In this airplane, I don't think they're giving any sort of separation between groups. It's just go. I don't know what they're, actually, you might know this, Jeff, what the, you can configure the airspeed to be, because you're exiting the rear of the aircraft, so you could basically have it flaps and slow, and so that's not that different than like King Air, or I mean the Caravan will do 80. So you know, it depends on what your winds are, but your ground mm-hmm. speed could then theoretically be pretty slow still. So you could put, but you have just a lot of jumpers to get out too. So, yeah. And they're going to 15,000 feet. So usually they'll have a plan in place when there's that many jumpers in the air of how people are going to then separate themselves on the jump in terms of, you know, earlier jumpers may take a longer delay before they deploy so that they're opening at a lower altitude versus, and I think I've not been out to Paris, but I do think their landing area is reasonably large. So you're trying to figure out where everyone is going to stage themselves.
3: I think what was impressive was the center line, maintaining the center line on that yeah. Jet, because he's only got about 15 feet on either side yeah. of those main gear to the grass. Yeah. So it's not a lot of extra room.
2: Not a wide runway.
0: What was the name of that dude that bailed out of the...
2: D.B. Cooper.
0: D.B. Cooper. Yeah, I'm wondering if they you know, got some advice.
2: Oh, there's certainly inspiration.
0: You know, like, yeah, what was your technique? Of course, we haven't seen or heard from DB in quite some time.
3: It's the wrong airplane, guys.
0: I know, but it's the same kind of deal with the door in the back, the air stairs, you know. Yeah.
3: I do hope at least one person has jumped out of there in a nice, big, giant lapel, you know, suit with sunglasses on.
2: Oh, surely.
3: It has to. Yeah. Yeah, has to.
2: DB Cooper costume. That's happened,
3: yeah.
2: I'm sure.
0: All right. So. Anything else to say? As I said, a couple of you had sent in links to articles and videos regarding this. So, yeah, Martin Edwards and Richard Nash both sent us this feedback. So, yeah, I'm glad we finally got a chance to address it. Is that something that you feel like you'd like to do, Steph? Like head out to Southern California and jump out of the DC-9?
2: Maybe.
0: Yeah.
2: I mean, at the end, it's a cool experience.
0: Yeah.
2: But at the end of the day, it's a, once you're out the door, it's a skydive.
0: Yeah.
2: So.
0: All right. Let's see. We have the, I think I took the actual video out of my keynote, but we just wanted to remind everybody that Deanna Tickle sent in, it was our last feedback item on the last show, about the upcoming release of the motion picture Acme versus Coyote. Wile E. Coyote versus Acme, I guess. I don't know what the actual title is, the official title. No, it's Coyote versus Acme. It's coming out on the 28th of August. So we're recording this on the 13th. So about 2 weeks or so, a little bit more. So just wanted to mention that. And I trust that many of us on the crew are going to watch it, and we'll have a review. Let's continue this with Tim Qualls. Hi crew. Hope everybody who made it to Air Adventure is having an incredible time. Yeah, we did. Last minute things didn't work out for me to make it this year. I had planned on this being my last year for a while, but maybe I'll have to get up there next year to make up for it. I plan on doing some of the workshops this year, mostly the ones on aviation photography, but came across another that looked like it would be interesting if Dr. Steph is indeed teaching it. I know she's a subject matter expert, so it wouldn't surprise me. I've included a photo with the specific workshop circled. When I saw the chapter title for Sam's feedback in episode 715 entitled, Is Steph Moonlighting? I actually thought it. I had waited too long to send this in, and he beat me to it. Turns out she's just very busy. And now I apologize. If Liz were here, she would be showing in our video, for those watching the live recording, this picture, but I'll put this pic that Tim, or the screenshot that Tim snapped for us in our show notes, and also in the chapter images if you're watching or listening to the audio-only podcast. And so in his screenshot, it's showing a lineup of some of the forums.
3: I pulled it up.
0: Oh, did you? Thank you. All right. Thank you very much for that. So we he's got it all nicely circled for us. The subject of the workshop is engine mounts / shimmy dampers from 10 o'clock to 11:15 Central Daylight Time workshop classroom.
3: Isn't that supposed to be dampers?
0: Well, I've seen it damper like this, and I've also seen a dampener as well. So
3: down,
0: I think
3: down
0: either
3: here
0: way,
3: in the South, we say dampener.
0: Well, maybe you do, but I say shimmy damper, actually, myself. But I'm not,
4: isn't,
0: you know,
4: that a damper, a kind of bread, a loaf you can cook in the fire? Or perhaps you don't have that over in America.
0: I don't know. Let me do a quick search while we're live.
2: Never heard that type of bread.
0: Damper. One that deadens, restrains, or depresses is the noun. Rain put a damper on our picnic plans. An adjustable plate, as the in the flue of a furnace or stove, for controlling the draft.
4: There and we go. Aussie olive damper bread recipe. Damper food. Thick homemade bread traditionally prepared by early European settlers in Australia.
0: Okay.
4: There you go.
0: And then also in this definition that I'm looking at on online is third definition, a device in various keyboard instruments for deadening the vibrations of the strings. Yes. And so I think that's why it's referred to as a damper for landing gear, a shimmy damper, to keep the gear from shimmying.
2: Indeed. However, I did not teach this one because I know nothing about engine mounts. So somebody else is obviously stealing my subject matter expertise and adding on with it. And I don't know who that person is, but I shall ask for royalties.
0: Yeah. and I would ask and make sure that they're at least drinking two or three IPAs, strong IPAs,
2: minimum,
0: before they do this.
2: And pair that with baseline significant fatigue.
0: Right. And not getting much sleep, right, for a while.
4: Bear in mind, this is an hour of 15 talking about engine mounts and shimmy dampers. That would be
2: That's exhausting alone.
0: Yeah. Yeah, it would be.
2: Well, it's in the workshop classroom, so maybe they're building some shimmy dampers and engine mounts. Maybe it's a hands-on project.
0: Yeah. I don't know about you. I'd have to be drinking some IPAs to be listening to this particular lecture. All right. Thank you, Tim. And sorry you didn't make it this year, but hope to see you there next year. Hope you're feeling better. Some feedback. We met several of us who are at Oshkosh this year. And if you happen to have watched our Oshkosh special episode that we published, we did a two-parter there. And this gentleman we met and was at one of, I think it was at one, maybe both of the recordings at the RVS in our special private campground. Eyal Schenkman sent this to us. Actually, David Abbey sent this to us because he had received this from Eyal. Eyal is from Israel, and he sent us this nice write-up about the B-17. He said, what I didn't know about the B-17. I'll read a little bit of it, but I'm not going to read the entire thing because it's quite a long multi-page article that he wrote. A visit to the National Museum of the Mighty 8th Air Force. For nearly 20 years, I served in Israel's 69 Squadron, the Hammers, a squadron that once flew the only three B-17 Flying Fortresses ever to serve in the Israeli Air Force. I'd met several of the pilots and ground crew who flew and maintained those airplanes, read books about them, watched documentaries, and convinced myself that I knew their story. Only after walking through a Flying Fortress did I begin to understand what its crews had actually experienced. In all my 69 years, an amusing coincidence, I had never seen a real B-17, not on the ground, and certainly not in the air. The closest I had ever come was the upper turret from one of Israel's original aircraft, preserved as a memorial outside the headquarters of 69 Squadron. About a year ago, my childhood friend Yohei, who lives near Savannah, Georgia, mentioned a museum dedicated to the mighty 8th Air Force that displayed a beautifully restored B-17. I filed that little piece of information somewhere in the back of my mind and forgot about it. Several months later, my wife finally convinced me to fulfill a lifelong dream and attend EAA Air Venture Oshkosh for the very first time. Once I knew I was flying to the United States, my first visit in nearly 20 years, it was obvious that I also had to visit Yohei. And then he goes on to talk about visiting the museum near Savannah. The 8th Air Force Historical Society and their museum and the B-17. So that's just a little taste of his article that he wrote up, and you might want to take a look at it. Again, it'll be in the show notes.
2: That's awesome. I appreciate him taking the time to put that together and send it over to us. The pictures are great, too, so definitely take a look.
0: Yeah, and Al is a great guy. It was so nice to meet you, Al, and I know you're listening, and hope to see you again next year.

0: Probably not the case. After watching the video, I'm firmly on Kelsey, as the guy that does the 7-4 Gear YouTube channel, on his side with regards to the underserved praise the pilot received and the hate that the air traffic controller received. I was hoping you all could weigh in on this, especially Captain Nick. He has experience of flying large jets out of JFK, or better yet, Miami Rick, as he flies the 747. Who? Yeah, we haven't seen Rick in a while. And he sent a follow-up email because we did talk about this video and the subject on an earlier episode. And he goes, haha, looks like I picked the absolute worst possible feedback to be my first. Certainly making no friends. I just listened to you talking about this on episode 715. Nonetheless, would still love to get your take on Kelsey's video. Thank you. So, I guess we could play a little bit of Kelsey's video, 7-4 Gear, and then we can discuss this a little bit more. What do you guys think?
1: Sure.
2: Go for it.
3: I got sent this audio, and I really honestly didn't think much of it. Until a week later, I happened to see it on YouTube as well, and I saw all these comments from people all over the internet about how great these pilots were and how terrible the controllers were. And I thought, wow, I couldn't disagree more with what these people are saying. So leave it to me to pick a fight with the internet. Check this audio out.
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5: Line up, I'm waiting runway 22 right, allowed to flight November.
6: Kennedy, Seabird 18 Alpha Heavy, are you declaring LBOs? Kennedy from Speedbird, 18 Alpha Heavy, are you declaring LVOs?
7: I'm not under show. I don't understand the question. Speedbird 118 Alpha Heavy.
3: So this British Airways pilot, call sign they use is Speedbird, is asking if they're using LVOs, which is low visibility operations. That's what he's asking here.
6: Are you declaring LVOs?
3: To be honest, and I've flown all over the world, I have never heard it referred to as LVOs. That's not a common term that I've heard. It does exist, but I've never heard it used, and not in this context. And when I first heard it, I thought, what's an LVO? Obviously, I'm not there. Maybe if I was there at the airport, it would made more sense. But I honestly never heard it used or referred to in that way, ever. What they're saying here when they say the RVR is 1,000?
4: Line is late, RVR is 1,000.
3: It means essentially you're looking out the runway and you can see 1,000 feet down the runway. Now, I've done these types of takeoffs. 1,000 RVR isn't really a big deal. Usually the lowest most carriers can go to for the type of flying that I do is 500 feet. That's usually the minimum. And that's not a lot of visibility when you're looking out the window of your plane, especially on a 747 where you're up a lot higher. Usually it's because the fog is settled. There's no wind coming in. So add another floor and the visibility is usually even worse.
0: Yeah, so that gives you an idea. We did talk about this in depth on an earlier episode, 715, I think he said. I thought that was interesting. Honestly, I kind of kept my mouth shut when the Speedbird pilot was saying LVOs, and I'm thinking, well, it's been a while since I've flown, but there wasn't a commonly used phrase in my experience, but I thought maybe it's because I just haven't done a lot of flying internationally, and so I thought maybe it's a much more common term to be used at international airports around the world. So that's why Captain Nick was the one that was basically talking mostly about this and low visibility operations and LVOs and that kind of thing. But yeah, I don't know. What do you think? Do you think that he's got any kind of a point? I know that was just the very first part of his analysis.
8: Oh, I listened to the whole thing a couple of times, in fact, when it first came out, Jeff. So,
0: yeah.
8: I can't say I'm on the same wavelength as that captain. LVOs, in my experience, is a very common term concerning low visibility operations. It's an standard ICAO term, and as such, I would have expected someone of this bloke's experience to have come across it more often and be familiar with it. Having said that, I don't think the Speedbird crew did themselves any favours. If it's obvious that the bloke isn't understanding what your question you're asking, then spell it out. It's all very well using an acronym, but not everyone understands every acronym there exists in the world. So

0: say.
1: What?
0: Yeah. Are low visibility procedures currently in force with the RVR you've got? And it is important because, you know, your own airline procedures may not allow you to operate in low visibility conditions unless the airport has put certain safeguards in place, and they are supposed to put safeguards in place when the visibility drops into the low visibility. And I have to say, it's not really down at the airport because this is a legal requirement. So I'm not too sure why JFK were being so cagey about it, and also why Kelsey was saying, well, that's fair enough, yeah, leave it up to him. I don't think that was the case at all. Having said that, I also believe that procedures in the United States are now being redefined under a new set of rules, so that more guidance is being given and set procedures are kind of being categorized so that everyone is working off the same page. So hopefully this sort of confusion won't occur in the future. But it is important. People need additional guidance from the lighting and from ground control when low visibility conditions exist. Aircraft, the crews have to be aware of the holding points that might change during low visibility operations, because people will be doing Cat 2 and Cat 3 landings, and you can't afford to go to the normal Cat 1 holding points if that obstructs the ILS aerials, because that may distort the signal, and it's obviously very dangerous if that occurs when you're doing an auto land. So you have to bear in mind not just your conditions for takeoff, but how you may affect conditions for aircraft that are landing. I thought he's good at having a good old rant, and he's a knowledgeable, very knowledgeable chap, this YouTuber. So I don't have anything personally against him, but I thought on this case he was picking the high ground. And I don't necessarily think it was the right thing to do, but yeah, well, everyone's entitled to an opinion.
2: As you said, he likes to, pick a fight or argue with the internet, and that's what he did.
0: That's how he gets more hits.
2: Yeah,
0: I'm sure. And also, that's just in his personality. So it makes him a better watch if you can find something a bit contentious to think about. And also gets us all talking about something which is relatively important.
3: Indeed. Acronyms are a problem in medicine as well. A lot of them are thrown about and not always universally utilized. Out of curiosity, I typed in on Google LVO just to see if the ICAO definition came up for it. And the only thing I could get to come up was, in medicine, it stands for large vessel occlusion. And I've never heard that
2: abbreviation used. That's what I thought they were asking about.
3: So. Actually. Anyway, yeah. Apparently, if you block a big blood vessel in your brain and have a stroke, it's an LVO. So.
0: Try going IKO, LVO.
3: Yeah, that was the missing piece of information. I'm sure it'll come right up.
2: Well, to his credit, he did say, I wasn't there, and may have been, the context would probably have been more obvious if he were there in that situation with the low visibilities and everything.
3: Yeah, and I think if you're hearing about RVRs and you know that you're looking out the window and it's pretty soupy, that's probably going to pop into your brain
2: That a lot of different airlines have their own requirements and SOPs for operations, and because they have certain restrictions from actually taking off, LVO procedures are not declared, so you could kind of understand from their point of view. But what did you come up with, Captain Nick?
0: Yeah, as soon as you put ICAO LVOs, then it comes up with a thing saying the specific rules and steps used by airports and planes. They keep flights safe during thick fog, heavy rain, snow, blah, blah, blah.
2: So I will say that,
0: LVOs.
2: Your point about, you know, like certain, you know, areas that you have to honor for, you know, low RVRs and low visibility operations, et cetera. I think that the tower would probably have, you know, instructed, you know, where to hold short and everything else. I mean, they're the ones responsible for maintaining all those restrictions.
0: You wouldn't necessarily get that in the UK. You've got to do is when you know that the procedures are in force, you have to look at your charts and only go to the low markings visibility holding points.
2: Gotcha.
0: So that's actually a crew responsibility, not necessarily an air traffic responsibility. They assume that when they declare LVOs that you won't go beyond the Cat 3 holding points.
2: Okay. That's fair.
0: Which is another reason why I think it's important that airports declare when they're in a low visibility situation so that all the crews know what procedures to apply.
1: As part of our training of driving on the airport at Hartsfield, there's a certain visibility requirement that you know you have to hold short of the ILS critical areas and things like that. You're only allowed to go certain places, but it's not, you're not waiting for some grand announcement.
0: Normally it's in the ages.
1: This, you do this.
0: Low visibility procedures are in force.
3: And so, go ahead, sorry.
0: Yeah, and if it wasn't, that might have been what cued Speedbird to ask, because the visibility was obviously in the bracket of now gone into low visibility levels of visibility across that line. Yet there may not have been anything in the 80s to back that up. So he doesn't know whether LVPs are in force or not. So
3: here's something interesting for you, Captain Nick. I did your same Google search of ICAO LVO, and it led me to an FAA link updated last March 6th of 2026, so pretty recent. And it's about the low visibility operations / surface movement guidance and control system, LVO.
2: SMIGS. That's what we call it, SMIGS charts.
3: There's a SMIGS, yeah. There's a list that is continually revised. And information is believed to be accurate, but confirmed through the ATIS, and it has the list of airports that have accepted programs is what I think this is referring to. And pretty much all of the large airports in the U.S. are listed on this sheet. But when you get down to JFK, their status is initiated, not accepted. So
0: well,
3: that might be.
0: Perhaps they're in the process.
3: Yeah.
2: Especially after that recent
3: This was several months ago when the last it was updated or believed to be accurate. Every other airport is accepted, with the exception of Little Rock, which is suspended, and Fort Worth, Texas, also initiated, but some little, not, it's a pro field, it's not Dallas-Fort Worth. So, anyway.
2: Cool.
0: Excellent.
2: All right. Well, I think we're getting close to the end of our two-hour show, and I think that the best way to end this might be from this feedback from Deanna Tickle, number 10. I think that this will be a kind of an uplifting way to end our show, and it involves a video. Looks like a dash cam video showing this 21-year-old flight instructor having an issue with the airplane that she's flying, and she lands on a highway. And I think it's pretty amazing. I think you'll agree with me. Let's take a look. Okay, so there's no sound. Wow. Just to describe it. The airplane comes into view and then flies above the road and below some kind of a stanchion, like a
3: there's
2: sign.
3: Like a sign, signage. Like, yeah. Those are not terribly tall.
2: Let me show that again.
0: We would call that a gantry in the UK.
2: Yeah, look at that. Yeah. It's like,
0: wow, yeah.
2: I mean,
0: it's
2: solid,
0: a very low bridge, basically.
3: Yeah.
2: Yeah, and clears it and then touches down just beyond that.
3: In a gap between cars.
2: Yeah, between cars, and then there are trees not that I mean, they're pretty darn close to the edge of that freeway. I think it was Interstate 10, if I recall correctly.
3: Yeah, interesting.
2: Although that doesn't look like an interstate.
3: That doesn't look like, no, that doesn't look like an interstate.
2: Looks like a boulevard or something. But AJ?
1: She actually flared the airplane. Basically, every other one of these videos that we see of something like this, they just come in like a pile driver and just smash into the pavement because they've already stalled it. She's in full control of the airplane.
2: She goes, I'm going to get a nice touchdown.
3: So there's actually someone found the ATC audio of this, and I'm sorry, I should have done my research and added this in. She is calm, collected, like very in charge of the situation. She's like, nope, we have no power. We're not going to make the field. We're lined up with, I think she did say I-10, and we're trying to time it between vehicles, and that's where we'll be if you can send emergency services there. So very...
1: Yeah, I heard that audio also.
3: Yeah, she was very...
2: I wish I had that. Sorry.
3: Very good. Yeah. But props to this pilot. She did a fantastic job.
2: Yeah. Very cool. Impressive. Very cool. All right. So that's going to be it for our show today. And Liz, we missed you. Hope you're feeling better. But we're going to wrap it up by pointing you to our website, airlinepilotguy.com, where you'll find information about our crew and the community calendar and the APG library that librarian Tiffany manages for us. We have the special page for the Old Pilots Plane Tales merchandise and so much more. Please head over to our website. I think you'll... get a lot out of it. And also, we're on social media, or what I like to call the social meds. Dr. Steph.
3: Yeah. How have we not recorded me like going through this for the weeks? I don't know. You guys just enjoy doing it as well. Oh, no, but there's no slide for me to reference, and I got to remember off the top of my head.
2: I'm sorry. You're going to have to wing it. Sorry.
3: Okay. We're on social media. You can head over to Facebook, facebook.com/airlinepilotguy. Over on X, we're at APG Crew. Same on Instagram if you're looking for Captain Nick's weekly show artwork. And then, obviously, the YouTube page, youtube.com/airlinepilotguy, I believe. That's where you'll find these video recordings of the live shows, and you can head over there to join in the live audience when we're actually recording. And if that's just not enough, as always, we would like to point you over to Slack, and hopefully Hillel has made the trip to the mountains of Tennessee to use Jeff's shower.
2: Let's see if believe it or not, he has made it here. Let me see if he can tell us about Slack.
4: Hey, hello, can you tell us about Slack?
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4: Thanks a lot, Hillel.
2: All right, appreciate that. And also, again, thanks to Liz, our producer, for all the hard work that she does.
6: I'm feeling better, Liz.
2: Yeah, usually she's here during the show and helping us.
3: Working really hard on getting us to do some show prep too. So
2: yeah, she has.
3: Give her credit for nudging us to take a look at the lineup and things.
2: Yeah, much appreciated. And we'd also like to thank our live audience, our live chatters. Thank you so much for hanging out with us each and every week. And finally, we'd like to say, wishing you all clear skies, unlimited visibility, and tailwinds. Take care, and God bless.
3: Cheers, y'all.
6: Bye, buddy.
1: You're welcome.
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1: War has changed. It's no longer about nations, ideologies, or ethnicity. It's an endless series of proxy battles fought by mercenaries and machines. War and its consumption of life has become a well-oiled machine. War has changed. Verified soldiers carry algorithmic arms, manipulate social influence, AI enhance and regulate their timelines. Memetic control, information control, emotion control, battlefield control. Everything is monitored and kept under control. War has changed. The age of deterrence has become the age of control. All in the name of averting catastrophe from weapons of mass destruction. And he who controls the battlefield controls history. War has changed. And when the battlefield is under total control, war becomes routine. Think outside the cage.
2: It is hilarious.
3: The world is getting crazier. 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Tomorrow. There's only one thing to do when the world is falling apart. Listen to Basil and Gonz as they discuss this week's news and events through the lens of Bible prophecy.
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2: You're listening to Canary Cry News Talk. Today is August 17th, 2026. We are live to tape on episode 967, and today, the Battle of Axe. And signing on from off the grid, Razzle Dazzle, I'm your best buddy Basil, and you are not crazy.
5: And my name is Gonz, at Face Like the Sun, director of the Age of Deceit films and author of Prophecy Without Panic. Your favorite Asian provocateur for Christ, live to tape from the metaverse to bring you the best news, which is the gospel message of Jesus Christ, while reporting the egregious with a well-rounded, biblically grounded take on world events. It's Monday.
6: Gary, what day is it?
5: Monday. And that meow is appropriate. Because according to the Canary Cry calendar, it is National Black Cat Appreciation Day. Hmm. And we are going to reverse the curse of the black cat. You know, a lot of people think it's bad luck. But actually, throughout history, a lot of people thought it was good luck if you saw a black cat over in Britain and Japan. But also, did you know, Basil, that black cats can rust in the sun? If they get extended sunlight,
2: That mean they get frosted tips? Is there
5: if they're in the sun for too long, their reddish brown undertones become apparent in their fur, so it's not so black anymore.
2: That's a very interesting factoid, Gonzo. I did find an article. I did not bring it to the show, but there was like a full on mainstream media article about an announcement in a Texas town that there was a black cat that was red, like somehow covered in paint or dye or something, that the Humane Society was like, don't go near it. It's very dangerous, but we are going to catch it. Don't worry. I thought it was so odd, but maybe it was some sort of operation, some campaign for Black Cat Appreciation Day.
5: Maybe, yeah. Maybe it was leading up to Black Cat Appreciation Day. So there you go. I mean, it's on the Canary Cry calendar. It must be important.
2: Well, that's
5: true. Do you still have your black cat?
2: Yes. He's a fluffy one, though. You know, usually you think of black cats, you think of like the short hair, kind of like jaguar or whatever looking one. Mine's kind of like, he looks like a ball of like fuzz or lint that you would find floating around under the bed or the couch or something. And I have witnessed his frosted tips. It happens sometimes. Mm. Very interesting.
5: Does he get caught in the lint trap?
2: Yes, he lives in the lint trap.
5: Ah, there you go. There you go.
2: Okay, well, very interesting, Gonzo. Oh, yeah, I'm alive, by the way. It's been an exhausting week or week and a half.
5: Just getting started, too. Aren't you riling up for Burning Man, right? It's coming up in a couple weeks.
2: Oh, yes, that's right. Well, yeah. I will say that the natural disaster has passed. Peace has settled in the valley. Luckily, nothing close to me burned. Wonderful time. But yes, I kind of had a small moment of panic when I was reading the date for the show today, August 17th, because it was the moment that I realized that Burning Man is just around the corner. But, you know, it's there's some going on, man. I think that the trip out there is going to be particularly profitable this year. I mean, of course, everybody knows my campaign to instill supernatural optimism in anybody who, you know, I come in contact with. But if you've been tuning in for Canary Cry Clubhouse, I mean, the Lord is really kind of revealing some, I don't know, some things about the New Testament, the original church, that I just have a feeling is going to have some incredible, purpose or efficacy when talking to those burner types out there. But yes, the Camp of the Unknown God is getting ready to mount up and head on out. And Carl Teichrib, you know, of course. I almost thought we should get Carl on one more time before Burning Man, but I don't think that's going to happen. So be praying for the team, everybody. And be praying that not only do just innumerable seeds be planted and fruit be harvested, but also that we're able to bring back some incredible stories and interviews and things like that for the podcast. Because more than anything, full-on Age of Reenchantment, our work at the Burning Man's has been, maybe one of the most relevant for how we're supposed to be operating in these days, Gons. Mm-hmm. Days such as this.
5: Yep, absolutely. And there's lots of changes on the timeline and the applications. It's just a time of change, Basil. There's all kinds of different things popping up here and there. It's not just climate change now, it's algo change. One of the changes, and this was, Alex Jones made a big huff about it this morning, talking about how the algorithm change is causing censorship and creating massive technical glitches. 90% of his viewers have gone down on X and all these different things. Digzerto reported that YouTube is making a major change to how long-form video views are counted. So apparently,
2: this comes at a weird time for us. But did you want to read that article?
5: I'll just read like the first couple sentences.
2: The announcement.
5: I don't have to go through everything.
2: The announcement.
5: Yeah, YouTube is changing how it counts public views on long-form videos with a view soon being registered as soon as a video begins playing. The change will take effect on August 24th, 2026. That's Kobe Day, 824. Bringing long-form videos, podcasts, and live streams under the same exposure-based model YouTube introduced for shorts last year. So,
2: exposure-based model. Now, let's review because, look, we of course, thank God, are not bound by the shackles of view counts, especially when it comes to, you know, the monetary rewards. 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So view count, it doesn't mean the same thing for us as it does for almost every other show. However, we have been punished for this for years and years and years, of course, because the fact that we are not monetized means that YouTube has no interest in, you know, putting us in the algorithm for people to discover us. And yet we have conquered, we have thrived in the purely human, you know, motivated sharing of the show, which is very good.
5: We will not die. They try to take us out. Most podcasts under the conditions that we have faced would quit or it will just fall apart. But
2: oh, years ago, it wouldn't have worked years ago.
5: Supernatural protection and relevance.
2: Right. And then, you know, we had announced or we shared, what was it, maybe 2 weeks ago, where YouTube suddenly sent us a nice little email, gave us a little notice that says, oh, by the way, we're just gonna stop showing you to people altogether. We don't trust you.
5: No links in the show notes.
2: You can't put links in your show notes. You can't do comments. We got like put in timeout for no reason. Yeah, they didn't give us a reason. There was no ability to appeal. They were just notifying us that, like, hey, you've been downgraded once again, which we're used to. We should be used to it. But there's something odd going on. We've been, keeping tabs on the entire, specifically podcast industry, but, you know, content creation, whatever. Everybody has been, at least everybody doing long-form content, has sort of made comments that, yo, something is going on. The view counts are lower. People are, I don't know, outside in summer, or YouTube's, you know, everybody's got their own explanation for it. But then this announcement today is very strange, because what they're saying is that, previously when, you know, somebody would have to sit, I forget what the time was on it, but somebody would actually have to sit and watch the show for whatever it was. Maybe it was 30 seconds, maybe it was 3 minutes. It's changed, you know, over the years. And, you know, a view doesn't count until somebody actually sits and watches the show for a period of time. And what they're doing here is saying, no, even if the video pops up on somebody's screen for 1 millisecond and then they click away, that will count as a view. Now, they've spent their entire like career as a company trying to figure out ways how to pay people less, right? Because if you're monetized, the more views you get, the more money you get. And so, you know, they wanted to set these boundaries. Like, hey, we're not going to pay you for a view where somebody just clicked and then left and, you know, et cetera, et cetera. But something is very strange when YouTube is saying, okay, long form shows, we are going to help you maximize your views. Uselessly, by the way, this is not a measure of people's interest in the show. Pops up, they exit out, didn't watch a single second of it. That is not useful. That is not a view. As much as maybe I'd like to, you know, maximize our numbers as much as possible for reasons of ego. But this is YouTube coming out and saying, you know, this costs them money. They're saying we're going to pay long form people more money if they're doing ads for basically no reason, which means the view count on a video is no longer associated with a actual human watching the show, and it's entirely associated with how often YouTube shows your video or brings it up in a queue or brings it up as somebody's scrolling or whatever.
5: Here's my question. It says in the article, it said that it's doing something similar to shorts. Now, shorts, of course, it's sort of a scroll thing. You can only look at one at a time. With YouTube videos, I've noticed now if there's a feature on YouTube where if you're scrolling and you're not actually clicked into a video, let's say you search for something and you're scrolling, those videos would start playing, not necessarily with the audio. I think mine's muted. I mean, you can play it with the audio. But it will start playing as you scroll down the list of videos that pop up when you do a search. Does that count as a view?
2: Oh, I don't know. Who knows? But it could. I mean, for some reason, YouTube is wanting to artificially inflate views on long-form content. Mm. Maybe that's just because they want to motivate more people to do long-form content, even though less people watch long-form content. I have no idea. It's very strange, but there's something going on maybe they're just, maybe kind of like us, you know, if we were ad-based, if we made any money or even showed ads based on views,
5: YouTube and
2: This would be wonderful. We'd say, huzzah, we're going to get more money because YouTube's just being nice to us. So maybe they're, I don't know.
5: There's clearly a changing of the landscape when it comes to all social media and earning money. X is rolling out a whole new feature where they're going to, what they're telling us anyway, is they're going to highlight or push real content. Like, in theory, Basil, our live streams here on X, if you're on X watching us, are going to get boosted under this new paradigm because we are doing original content, right? That's what they're looking for, original content. So in theory, our stuff will be boosted in the new X algorithm, and it's 500,000 impressions to get monetized, whereas before it was 5 million impressions to get monetized on X, and people hacked the system. There were different ways to do that.
2: There's a campaign to encourage long form content.
5: They were pushing to write articles for a little while. So everything is changing on the landscape of earning money on social media.
2: Now, we're not telling you this just so, I don't know, you can understand what it's like making content. Okay. This is indicative.
5: I encourage everybody to do it, to be honest.
2: Of course. Well, we do too. Or I do too. Now, but the point is, this is not just podcasters complaining about YouTube. This is indicative of a sort of deep and drastic change in the sort of PSYOP environment. Mm-hmm. Okay. Because remember, at its base, every platform on the internet is some sort of control mechanism. It's ontology sort of crafting. You know, there's narrative crafting, but even more than narrative crafting is ontology crafting, like worldview crafting operations by various factions. But these are the tools in which they basically control people's reality. And not only by the content of the content, you know, the actual message being delivered, but by the numbers. When you see a piece of content has a million views versus a piece of content that has a couple hundred, that's all going into sort of the psychological equation of how we see the world. And so it's very strange that, I said it's strange already, but this is indicative of some sort of massive shift in strategy of controlling worldview, of controlling perspective. And I don't know exactly what it is yet, but as usual, I'm sure it will not benefit us at all.
5: Not us, for sure, not us. But yeah, one of the things that X also announced, and this is not YouTube, this is X, but X, Elon came out and said, hey, we're going to basically make public any kind of government censorship request. So if right now, for example, I think it's Iran is starting to say like, hey, if anybody an Iranian citizen does an interview with the West, you know, it doesn't matter what show or whatever, there's legislation out there saying like, hey, you might get, you might get in trouble, you might go to jail, that kind of thing. Mm-hmm. Well, if that sort of thing comes out, they can tell X, you know, the government of Iran can tell X and be like, hey, censor these people, don't let them be shown in Iran, that sort of thing. But then X is saying, hey, we're going to make that public, that they came to us, which
2: it's very gracious of you to use the government of Iran as the example and not our own United States government.
5: Well, it was just an example,
2: which, you know, this is something to be proud of, but we were quite obviously specifically on a list that they wanted to take off.
5: I know.
2: But it would have been nice. It would have been nice to know, you know,
5: well, that's live the thing. That's
2: in the moment they announced it.
5: It's limited hangout. And now that there is so much suspicion and whatnot, it's like, all right, well, if we tell everybody that the government asked us to censor this, then, hey, look at us. We're doing a great job with transparency. But I mean, come on, are they really?
2: I think it's controlling behavior. Yeah, you know, there's an interesting aspect of behavior control here because, you know, YouTube, anyways, we're going to move on to some other news here in a second. But, you know, the reason why YouTube already applied this measurement on YouTube Shorts, you know, the second it pops up counts as a view.
5: Yeah.
2: That's why on Shorts, it's way easier to get a bajillion views.
5: Yeah.
2: Like when we do a short, which we don't do them often, you know, we'll get thousands and thousands of views on just like a 30-second thing. But, you know, the hope is that that would draw people to the long form content, but the reality is that it really doesn't. But, you know, YouTube set that rule on the shorts because they wanted to encourage people to make shorts. Now shorts, which we all know, the science has now caught up with the conspiracy theorists, that the short form content is like directly derivative of like MK Ultra mind control, like, you know, craziness. But, you know, they're at least giving the impression that they want to encourage long form content. But I just have a heart that doesn't seem right. It doesn't seem like it's actually what they want or need or would be beneficial. Yeah. I just, it's something else.
5: Something else is going on for sure. And we'll keep track of it and let you know how we are not affected by it, because somehow we just stay under the radar, or maybe they keep us under the radar. I don't know, but
2: no, of course they do. And they told us that they do.
5: Yeah, that's true.
2: Not even, you know, it's pretty common for, you know, when a YouTube channel or something, they don't get very many views, they say, I'm being shadow banned, I'm being censored. And, you know, a lot of times it's true. And sometimes, you know, you wonder if that's really going on. But they did send us just a notice, said, hey, we're going to shadow ban you.
5: That's true.
2: Yeah. Here's what we're doing. Don't be surprised.
5: There was one line in that email specifically. It was like, we're going to limit your reach or something. Like, you're going to hit daily limits on how many people can actually see your content. And it's like, okay, yeah, you are admitting to tiny rooming us and, you know,
2: yeah,
5: putting
2: which
5: up walls.
2: Is, you know, this is nice of them. Maybe that was part of the like transparency
5: campaign. Yeah, they're being transparent now. Yeah, they got to admit to all of their evil ways. Yeah. All right.
2: Okay. And since then, well, it'll be interesting because, yes, since that email, they have, let's just say they wouldn't have needed, they sent us the email to be nice because we definitely figured it out on our own based on the view counts after that time. But the, my mind just glitched.
5: You forgot.
2: Anyways,
5: something.
2: Oh, I was going to say that this change takes effect on August 24th.
5: Yeah.
2: So who knows, Gons, maybe on August 24th, we'll just skyrocket.
5: Oh,
2: we'll go parabolic.
5: To the moon, baby. Let's go. And maybe Antarctica.
7: It's cold, Basil. It's cold.
8: Antarctica, go burn.
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11: Ice scientists are penguins.
12: Antarctica, they're opening the abyss.
5: Now, this story also has its connections to the transhumanist ideologies. And also
13: Pharmakia.
5: This is coming from MeleeMail.com. I don't know if it's the greatest source, but here we go. Antarctic fungi offer new hope for Alzheimer's drug discovery. Teo Tiao Chong and Mohamed Rizman Aidid. All right, so here's what it says. Antarctica is best known for its vast ice sheets and its role in regulating the Earth's climate. Is it now? Yet beyond its frozen landscape lies a world beyond the wall. No, I'm just kidding. Lies one of the world's last great frontiers for scientific discovery. Researchers from University Malaya have uncovered promising evidence that fungi from Antarctica may contribute to the development of future treatments for Alzheimer's disease, demonstrating how Antarctic research can generate tangible benefits for human health and society. Yeah, because otherwise, what in the world are you doing down there, scientists? This comes as also alongside the news of like psilocybin mushrooms potentially having some positive effects on Alzheimer's and things like that. So we're seeing that entheogen movement, and now all of a sudden fungus from Antarctica also hopping on the bandwagon there. The study focuses on pseudogenomicus, I don't know how to say that. A group of fungi isolated from Antarctic ecosystems, living in one of the harshest environments on Earth. These microorganisms have evolved remarkably, surviving strategies to withstand sub-zero temperatures, intense ultraviolet radiation, prolonged darkness, and limited nutrient availability. So these are like super, super fungi. These extraordinary adaptations have enabled them to produce unique natural compounds rarely found elsewhere, making Antarctica a valuable natural laboratory for discovering new medicines, biotechnology innovations, and other solutions to global challenges. There you go. Antarctica is just one big natural science lab for new medicine, everybody.
2: Time to build some military bases down there.
5: Yeah, I mean, every government is, I mean, they've already been on it, but, and there's a photo here of this alleged fungus. I mean, it looks like...
2: Alleged fungus.
5: This is the fungus from Antarctica, Basil. It's like, it's dipped in red blood, and it looks like I don't know, a portal or something. It doesn't look like a mushroom, like a normal mushroom. Using advanced computational approaches, meaning AI, including molecular docking, molecular dynamics simulations, and pharmacokinetic predictions, the research team identified several fungal compounds capable of interacting with proteins closely associated with Alzheimer's disease. Laboratory studies further revealed that one fungal extract possesses antioxidant activity comparable to well-known natural antioxidants such as vitamin C and carotenoids. These findings provide encouraging evidence that Antarctic fungi may become valuable sources of future therapeutic agents. And then later here, beyond Alzheimer's disease, Antarctic fungi have demonstrated potential for producing compounds with antimicrobial, anti-inflammatory, anti-cancer, and neuroprotective properties. So they found the miracle drug, Basil. It's all there in Antarctica, frozen in a fungi form.
2: Yeah, well, of course, we know that... there's been various, not only sort of human Nazi bases down in Antarctica, but there was all that hullabaloo a couple of years ago about the alleged footage of a spacecraft, an egg-shaped spacecraft that was exfiltrated from Antarctica. If you're a flat earther, of course, that's where, you know, this fungus could be any number of things. And remember, the weird thing about Antarctica is out of the population of scientists, at least this was true, I think back in 2023 when we first learned this, out of the whole population of scientists that are down in Antarctica, the majority of them are astrobiologists, meaning, yes, you know, space biologists. So, you know, it's been quite clear. I mean, it's been a huge part of, like, you know, fringy conspiracy online conversation about Antarctica forever, you know, the alien bases, the this, the that. But even just by the numbers of actual scientists present on the ground seems to indicate that astrobiology, life from space, is, you know, the most important category of scientists to have down there.
5: Yeah,
2: so we covered fungus some of from stories. Space.
5: Go ahead.
2: This fungus is alien juice or something.
5: Right, right. Yeah, there's a headline I just pulled up here from the archives: looking for life in Antarctica and on Mars, and it says you're a planetary scientist with NASA. Dr. McKay is an astrobiologist, and he's down there in Antarctica studying and, you know, giving NASA all the information that's needed because they're looking for life in Antarctica and Mars, I guess?
2: Yeah, of course. It's where the portal is.
5: Yeah, it's where the portal is. It's where the portal is. So there you go. I mean, not surprising whatsoever in the context of the re-enchantment that we've been harping on for several episodes now, for months, for years. We knew that the substance, the material, the elementals will have to catch up with the supernatural worldview. And, you know, the conversation about entheogens and the psychedelic movement and how it's moving into medicine proper, I guess, in the Western world. It's been fascinating to watch. But now Antarctica in the mix of providing perhaps the key, maybe the for the alchemists, this is the holy
2: panacea.
5: Grail. Yeah, the panacea. Right. The yeah the
2: I I won't believe it until Brian Johnson eats.
5: That was
2: the
5: my next point, was that Brian Johnson is going to get up and move to Antarctica, and he's going to live off the fungi and live stream the whole thing. And then
2: I'm sure he could get it delivered when he, you know, billionaire Grubhub, they're able to
5: get. You got to maintain the sort of tourist attraction of Antarctica. So in order to do that, he's got to go there. You remember that all those influencers were going to Antarctica and, you know, getting in trouble and stuff like that. So he's got to follow that trail, you know, and become another influencer, transhuman influencer to go to Antarctica. And not only is he getting access to this fungi and growing younger like Benjamin Button, but also, you know, he's aging slower in general because he's cold, you know,
2: he recently, you know, announced that he had some chronic disease.
5: Yeah, in his stomach.
2: Some sort of chronic stomach disease, right? And right off the bat, thinking about the world all crazy like we do, it's like, oh, yeah, you know, it's kind of a setup for the miracle cure or the miracle, you know, healing or something like that.
5: Oh, and actually, I don't remember if you were here for that episode, Basil, but he did come out and say that he's growing. I think you were not here. Brian Johnson came out and said that he made a clone of himself. That was like the headline, but really he was taking some of his stem cells and growing his organs to maybe do an organ replacement. So that was kind of our called it moment with that, you know, coming to fruition just 2 weeks or so after we predicted that he's setting all this up for more medical breakthroughs.
2: The transhuman revolution.
5: Yep. All right. Let's see. Well, along with that, along with the pharma, you got to have a little Nephilim at the top here. Without Nephilim, it's not a show. Nephilim update. Nephilim update. Nephilim update. This is coming from the Daily Mail, so you know it's legitimate information. Extinct human remains found on seafloor fuel claims of real-life biological giants.
2: Biblical giants.
5: Oh, sorry. Also. Biblical giants.
2: But they would be biological too.
5: Yeah, yeah. The remains of an extinct human discovered on the seafloor off Taiwan have reignited theories about the giants described in the Bible. This is what reignited the conversations about giants in the Bible. Researchers identified the mysterious leg bones as belonging to Denisovans, an ancient human group that split from the Neanderthal lineage about 550,000 years ago, allegedly. The fossils, which include part of a thigh bone and a shin bone, were recovered from the Penghu Channel between Taiwan and mainland China.
2: Penguin Channel.
5: Yeah, penguins, yes. Is this like the reference to the penguins?
2: The Nephilim penguins.
5: Nephilim penguins, yeah. An analysis of proteins preserved inside the bones linked both specimens to the Denisovan lineage, which once inhabited vast areas of Eastern Asia. Now, okay, without knowing, Basil, if you had to guess like how big these bones were, what do you think? Like, you know,
2: well, the fact that it's in Eastern Asia and
5: racist.
2: You know, not racist. Necessarily a place known for its large humans. I'm assuming I'm going to be disappointed about the size of this thing.
5: Yeah, I had that expectation, and I was expecting still at least 7 feet, you know? Give it 7 feet. An analysis of protein preserved in the bones linked both specimens. Oh, we already read that. Scientists estimated that the individual represented by the thigh bone stood around 5 feet, 11 inches tall. And weighed 183 pounds.
2: Big dog.
5: 5'11". Big dog. That's okay. The individual represented by the shin bone may have reached an approximately 6'3".
2: Okay.
5: And weighed 201 pounds. Yeah. So they're what, eye to eye with the googly eyes there? Maybe not.
2: Okay.
5: Even.
2: They then say, making him substantially taller than the average man today. Okay. Settle down there, scientists.
5: Which is 5'9". Okay, great. That's, yeah. Their extraordinary dimensions, Basil, led independent researcher Jimmy Corsetti to suggest the Denisovans may have inspired stories about the Nephilim, mysterious beings mentioned in the Bible and often interpreted as giants. Jimmy Corsetti is the guy who talks about the lost city of Atlantis, and he claims he found some... not wreckage, but the remnants of the lost city of Atlantis in Africa, looking at some.
2: This is great anti-biblical Nephilim propaganda, actually.
5: Yeah,
2: that's what this is. It serves as really, you know, this very clever, false flag almost of like having this pro-biblical giant kind of message in there.
5: Packaging, yeah, yeah.
2: Packaging, but actually it's sort of discrediting what is known about the biblical giants, right, which is significantly taller.
5: Yeah,
2: than,
5: much bigger. Og of Bashan, yeah, that sort of thing. Yep, and there's some photos there. I mean, okay, there you go. There's some bones. Let's see. However, the study presents no evidence linking Denisovans to the Nephilim or a global biblical flood, and its findings have not been peer-reviewed. All right, and then it just quotes Corsetti saying things, which, again, you know, they mention Nephilim in Genesis 6, Numbers 13:33. They got to do their thing. They are described more extensively in chapters 6 through 15 of the Book of the Watchers, the first section of the ancient religious work known as First Enoch. Now, this I thought was interesting, Basil, because one of my pet peeves with like Anna Paulina Luna saying like, read the Book of Enoch and like putting no context around it is that there's different sections of the first Book of Enoch. And also there are three different books of Enoch over time, over several hundred years. And the one that interests us the most is chapters around 6 through 15, the Book of the Watchers, where it redescribes or retells the Genesis 6 account with a little more detail, the names of the fallen angels and the Watchers and stuff, and some of the motives and whatnot. So I thought it was interesting that the Daily Mail would pick up on that factoid and put it in this article as if to say like, oh, the real thinking people who don't believe the, you know, biblical giants know that we're more specific about what part of the Book of the Watchers we're talking about. The account says fallen angels called watchers took human wives, blah, blah, blah. We already know. Let's see. While Corsetti, it's just more about Corsetti. And let's see, there's not much else that's that terribly interesting. It's all the stuff you would expect to see here. Let's see. The thigh bone known as Pengu 2 was estimated to have measured 19.3 inches when complete. Pengu 3, the shin bone, was probably around 17 inches long and contained a bulge caused by a healed injury.
2: But, you know, the interesting part about this is just like dinosaurs, they're taking fragments of a bone.
5: Yeah, yeah.
2: Making an assumption, maybe an educated or well thought, or at least thoroughly, you know,
5: presented,
2: considered, yeah, you know, assumption, and then building something off of that, which, you know, we know with dinosaurs, even actively, you do not have to be a conspiracy theorist to say dinosaurs are basically an imaginary creature. What we know about what they looked like or whatever at best is built off of tiny fragments of bones. It is, you know, not a conspiracy theory that like when you see a full skeleton, it's recreated or imagined or whatever.
5: I always thought because my son's really into dinosaurs, so don't tell him that, Basil. I always thought the hands, the little claws of the T-Rex, it doesn't make any sense, right? Like, what are you going to do with that? Like, you have no use for those little things. You can't scratch yourself. You can't do anything. You can't put food to your mouth. Like,
2: but the operation that we're seeing kind of happen live with dinosaurs, I think relates to what we're seeing here. Yeah. Because of course, Jurassic Park, boom, your sort of stereotypical representation of dinosaurs.
5: Yeah.
2: But since then, the scientists have now found out that Velociraptors had feathers. They looked a lot more like chickens. That brontosauruses had fur. You know, these kind of weird things. And just for fun, there's a movie out called The End of Oak Street, where this neighborhood gets transported to like dinosaur times or whatever. And they fully leaned

0: and commitment to values, similarly with science. And they actually brag about it.
1: Yeah.
0: Tomorrow dinosaurs will have chicken feathers. The next day, you know, they'll have laser eyes. And we can just kind of like roll this out into society and people just kind of follow along with us. And similar here, they're talking about a fragment of a shin bone and then just sort of imagining a 5'11 mega Nephilim. One thing, just out of just the logical part of it, part of me thinks, well, how do they know that the dimensions were similar? If the shin bone is this long on a regular person, which means the thigh is this long, you never know. These Nephilim could have had tiny little shins and huge upper legs.
1: Massive upper body.
0: You never know. But yeah, it's another wonderful sort of passive way, in this case, to use the credibility of the sort of the scientific community, which has proven itself to be incredible, at least for, you know, holding a consistent idea of what reality is. And shrouding it in what they know people are interested in. The re-enchantment. People are into the Nephilim. The Nephilim are a main topic of like mainstream news all the time now. And then they get to sneak this in and say, no, the dinosaurs didn't have feathers, okay, or whatever. These Nephilim, they were 5'11". Goodness gracious. No, nothing to see here, folks.
1: Well, I think for the secularist whose breed is dying and going extinct, they stood on the temple of retelling history, right? And now that we are entering the re-enchantment era, there needs to be a retelling of history again from the modern scientific point of view, which ironically is starting to merge back with the more arcane or archaic worldview of supernaturalism. Even the dinosaurs caught up in that first iteration of the retelling of history. And now that we have the Nephilim, it's just interesting. It's like, oh, you know, now that people are talking about the Nephilim, it's like, what other things are there, you know, that we can relate to? Like this Nephilim story, all dinosaurs. They were huge lizards, huge, terrifying lizards. That's what they were called. And they can, I don't know, reach back into that lore and maybe retell it or have to make it fit the new paradigm or something. I don't know, but it all kind of hinges on how old things are. So in that regard, the debates don't change much, and the science of how old something is not an exact science, nor is it a science that can be confirmed in any way. You can't tell me really in a laboratory that something is like, or repeated scientific method that something is like a million years old or something, you know, it's
0: carbon,
1: all conjecture.
0: Carbon dating is notoriously unreliable.
1: Very unreliable.
0: But I think at its core here, what we're seeing is the ontological control mechanism. Mm-hmm. Yeah. You know, it's not so much about the content of the article, and it's much more about the process of putting the public through the process of ontological control, which often includes a sort of inducement of cognitive dissonance, right?
1: Yeah.
0: So when somebody who's interested in the Nephilim clicks the link, reads through this, it creates, of course, a dissonance like it is for us right now, you know, maybe different kinds of dissonance of, you know, I'm interested in the Nephilim. They say they found the Nephilim, but hey, he's only 5'11". So then it sort of breaks down the viewer, the reader, the sort of ontological target, sort of softens them up to continue the ongoing transformation of what they think, how they think, especially, to kind of return some institutional control. It's a tale as old as time.
1: It is. It's re-emerging as part of the re-enchantment. You got the ancient fossils discovered. You have, you know, modern paleontology going one direction. You have giants and dragons and all that lore and fantasy going another direction. And now they're just coming back together. You know, it ebbs and flows.
0: It's a good time.
1: Yep. Okay.
0: They have a new and improved machine that can take your blood. So Flippy wants to take your blood.
1: Oh, you
0: no longer we need.
1: Oh, you didn't.
0: No, I don't want to do it. I just wanted to mention it.
1: Okay.
0: I had to get some blood taken recently, and somehow

0: I get the same lady every time, and this lady hates me. I don't know what it is about this nurse, but she is just so mean.
1: You remind her of her abusive dad or something.
0: I don't know what it is, but somehow I always get her and it's always a nasty experience, which I'm thinking now is just a psyop for me to give in and use this blood-sucking flippy robot. Which, you know, of course, sticks the needle in the skin perfectly every time, and you don't need a super mean nurse to punish you for something you didn't do.
1: Interesting. This doesn't operate as like a humanoid robot. This is more like a station.
0: Yeah, it's like a little box you stick your hand into. Yeah, like it does have a little arm, but yeah, it's a little bit more robust than just a disembodied.
1: It's like the Mercer box. Yeah.
0: Well, who knows what else that little guy is doing? What does it leave behind is the real question.
1: Oh, yeah.
0: Sure, the robot will take your blood, but what is it leaving behind?
1: What if it doesn't let go? It's got sort of that like little clip where it like straps your arm down, you know?
0: Mm-hmm. Yeah.
1: You shall not leave until I have your blood.
0: Drains you dry, you know. You'll never actually know how much it takes because you don't see the vial.
1: Yeah.
0: Like when a nurse does it, you see the vial right in front of you. Mm-hmm. You get a little faint. You go, oh geez, that was in me. Now it's in this vial. But it, you know, only takes a couple seconds, small little vial. This robot does not show you the vial of blood. It could be taking as much as it wants. You would never know.
1: Wow. Okay.
0: Okay, we've got some very fun and interesting news and cultural developments and a bit of a Bible study coming up, I think is going to be very important for especially believers in the time that we're in now. But let's take 1 second and thank some of our producers, Gons, because we are on the value for value model. You'll notice no advertisements, no platform partnerships, no sponsorships, nothing like that. Because, well, you know the reasons. There's a whole spiritual ancestry of the occultists of Freud's time, that technology being used to create propaganda, all the way down to advertising MKUltra mind control. Why would we want to get paid for using the technology of occultists over the last 100 years? I don't know. It's just not our business. But we are on the value for value model, which means we are entirely sustained by actual real-life human beings, not corporations, but, you know, real humans who get value from the show, and they understand that value has to come into the show at various times and periods, or else the show just will not survive. And that's why we thank them. If you're interested in producing the show, you can produce it with your time, your talent, or your treasure, okay? It's not all about money. If you've got time, you want to help us out with projects, you want to do something for the community, or if you're an artist or a musician, you can create your art for the show. Head on over to canarycry.art to upload it there. But of course, you can support the show financially. It's always very important. And those who come in and support any individual episode like this one for $100 or more, we call them executive producers. But you can learn all about it and join in, participate in what God's doing here by going to canarycry.support. Yes. Now, our executive producers, couple execs today. Of course, we have the one, the only executive producer, Sir Alex Protocol. If you do, Baron of the Brian Protocol.
1: There it is.
0: Coming in for $100.33. Thank you. He's on a 513 episode streak and a 167 executive producer streak.
1: 6-7 on 6-7.
0: Wow, goodness gracious. Unveiled Truth says, we don't want them to make money off of us. Thank you, boys. That's right, Unveiled Truth. You are not a commodity that we are packaging up to sell the advertisers. We also had executive producer Chelsea S. come in.
1: Chelsea S., thank you.
0: Came in for a nice round number plus fees. And just a good reminder, if anybody comes in, supports the show, financially. If you support the show for a nice round number on the 10 or the 5 or something, that's you telling us you'd prefer we do not disclose the amount. But if you don't mind us disclosing the amount, you can have some funky, you know, numbers in there. Sir Alex Protocol puts 33 cents. You can do 1, 2, 3, 4, 7, 7, 7, 7. You know, we'll just have some fun with it. That's you telling us you don't mind us disclosing it. Thank you very much, Sir Alex Protocol and Chelsea S. for your executive producerships. Did you do execs last Wednesday?
1: I did not.
0: So did you do any producers last Wednesday? No, I didn't. Oh, goodness gracious.
1: Did you just realize this?
0: Yeah, I only went...
1: I thought you understood.
0: Well, I just wasn't thinking about it. I went back to Wednesday. Let me see.
1: While you do that, let me do a snail mail executive producer show.
0: Oh, yes.
2: Snail mail.
1: One of our favorite ways to honor producers. And this one, actually, it's dated July 14th. So talk about snail mail. It takes about a month to get it into our hands here. But it says on this note, CCNT, I've been listening to you since the beginning, but didn't demooch until a year ago. I intend to send this to you every year as long as the Lord allows. Your message and snarky with the question mark viewpoints is important. I forget that in handwriting, sometimes, you know, if there's a word with a dash going to the next line, it's not two different words. You know, you can actually do that when you handwrite something. Keep up the good work. Sincerely, Nancy, on Awake and Lonely Boomer. Thank you very much to
0: Thank you very much, Nancy.
1: Executive
0: producer. Executive producer Nancy.
1: Yes, and it was a very generous amount.
0: Nice round number,
1: It was a round number, yes, so we'll keep it disclosed. But yes, thank you so much. It was a pleasant surprise to find some snail mail in that mailbox, and appreciate you for that.
0: God is always moving his people right at the right time.
1: I know.
0: I see what happened last Wednesday. I actually went through and did producers for you.
1: So you sent me a message, and it was a typo in the message, and I couldn't tell if you meant did or didn't do the producers. And so I just, and you didn't reply. So I just didn't touch it because I didn't want to accidentally repeat Monday's producers.
0: Yeah, it's okay. No, yeah. But I see why I didn't go back.
1: That makes sense. That makes
0: because sense. I had done them. They were in my brain. So anywho, I do want to thank actually executive producer Arnold W.
1: Hey, Arnold W. Thank you.
0: Comes in for a nice round number and a note that says Psalm 119, 105. Your word is a lamp to my feet and a light to my path. Amen. Thank you, Arnold W. And of course, Sir LX Protocol came in that day too.
1: Yes, of course.
0: Counted his streaks. Okay. On top of that, we had just an elite core group of producers who are coming in supporting the show. Came in twice last episode, and this episode is Rebecca T.
1: Hey, Rebecca T.
0: Yeah, she came in for 3456, 3456, and 2345.
1: 2345.
0: And Rebecca T has officially reached the Nifty 50 Jubilee Jamboree, 50 episodes in a row.
3: Jubilee, that's what it is.
0: That's what it is. That's right. And of course, Monica. Monica comes in, supports the show as well.
1: Thank you, Monica.
0: Yes, what'd she come in for? $7.77, I believe. There we go. Beautiful. And last week, we also had producer Palmer C.
1: Palmer C.
0: Go over, sign up for the Canary Cry T-shirt Council.
1: Hey, there it is.
0: Uh-huh. And the Canary Cry Supply Drop.
1: Oh, wow. Doubling up.
0: Yep. 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
1: All right.
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1: Oh, we don't. Hold on. I got stuff in the way again.
0: Don't even forget them, Guns. Don't even forget them. We should have mentioned them earlier.
1: We should have.
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0: 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It is an incredible deal. It is so in line with the values of everybody who should be listening here. Of course, you got to get your coffee. 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
1: It is a hedge against the collapse of fiat. I know we've been talking about it for a long time. Many people in the conspiracy rabbit holes, and especially the people that are gold bugs and silver bugs, and I guess some crypto bugs now, they've been talking about it for a long time. Fiat money, what is it? It's just paper. It's a government decree. It's not really stable. It could collapse at any moment. It's true. It can collapse. And when it does, or if it does, I say when it does, if you have some gold backs, you'll still have some currency that is backed by God's money. So, it's just another way to hedge against the system, the economic system collapsing, Basil. And you get coffee. Right. What a great deal.
0: Yeah.
1: That's a great
0: All
1: deal.
0: The best stuff.
1: Yep.
0: Thank you very much. CageRattlerCoffee.com.
1: Yep.
0: Okay. That concludes our list of financial producers for today. You weren't able to thank the under $7.77 people last Wednesday, yeah, but we've got their streaks going. We'll be thanking them this Wednesday. Thank you very much.
1: Yep.
0: So do it, folks. Go on over to canarycry.support. Support the show, especially in these times. It's now is the time for real human beings to come together under God's sovereignty and leadership and make keeping the real sources of value in their lives, keep it alive by putting our value back into it. Okay, let's see here. Let's get into some funky stuff, Guns. Was there anything else you wanted to mention?
1: I do. Let me mention one thing and then we'll dive right in. I want to test something here. I'm just curious. Based on our conversation from the top of the show with YouTube and all the things, if you're listening or if you're watching live, or if you're listening to this later on RSS, I guess you can't participate in this, but if you are live right now, comment your favorite three books of the Bible in three separate comments, whether you're on YouTube, extra points if you do it on all of the channels that we go live on. do it now. Do it on Rumble. Do it on X. Do it on the Face Like the Sun YouTube channel. Do it on the Canary Cry News Talk channel. Just go wherever you can.
0: What is the benefit to this? What are we trying to prove?
1: I'm just trying to see if it actually makes a difference with the number of people that actually come into the show or like watch live, if there's more activity going on in the thing, you know?
0: So, in the chat.
1: Yeah. See, look at that. Okay. Look at that. People are already coming in with theirs. Acts, Psalms. There you go. So
0: okay, good.
1: Do that as we get into this next story. Look at that. Boom. People coming in. Love it. Love it. That's what we want to see. People getting interactive. This is an interactive show. All right. What are we what are we talking?
0: We could certainly be, instigating more conversation in the chat would think about it. Okay. So here's the thing. The Burning Man Camp of the Unknown God project is going out. The research project, the evangelistic mission, of course, as always. And this year is, it's just a very interesting year, a very special year. Mm-hmm. At least from our perspective, because the Age of Reenchantment, which, you know, we would say has been happening for quite some time, is in full swing. Even the mainstream media is reporting on the Age of Reenchantment. This is all from, our friend Carl Teichrib first introduced us to this idea, and we've been building on it ever since. The human beings living in this unnatural technocrat, materialist scientific world have realized the yearning for God, the supernatural inside them, can no longer sit idle, and a return to supernatural worldview en masse is in full effect. Now, this comes in many different forms. Some people are finding Christ, or at least finding Christianity. Some are finding other religions. Some are just now contending with the very idea that there could be an invisible reality around them. And others, yet, of course, are finding their reenchantment further and further to the dark side, witchcraft, the occult, things like this. And we've watched how this becomes just sort of a natural part of society. Witch talk is a good example of this. And so where the previous age may have been, for Christians, a sort of battle between Christian supernatural, worldview and scientific materialism, that is no longer the case. The primary sort of battle lines are drawn at this point between a biblical supernatural worldview and everything else, whether it be magic, astrology, whatever. And aliens are a part of that too. You know, we see now in broad culture, aliens, thanks to the operations from the government, have entered the ring as part of the fostering of supernatural worldviews. So we got a couple interesting examples of this, updates on that. Let's jump on over here, Guns, talk about some witchcraft.
5: This girl must be bracketing witchcraft.
1: Prakatin
0: witchcraft. This is coming from Art Forum here, and the headline is Witch World, Queer Occultism Blooms in the Desert. Through October 18th, 2026, some of my best friends are witches, and much like their covens, queer people amass power through assembly. It's very interesting. You can tell that the person writing this, and this is part of the wonderful part. We've discussed and examined and brought to the public the official credentializing system for magic and witchcraft at the university level, right? You can now get a master's in magic and wizardry from an actual real respected university. And the purpose of that, as is any purpose of any area of study in the university system, is specifically to build credentialed experts. And then when you get credentialed experts, they naturally, through the natural function of their vocation as a magical expert, start to operate in this case, mass media. And we've seen this over and over, even though it's quite new, but it's become quite a regular part of the mainstream media. Now, remember that concept of vocational expert in magic, because this is going to be something that we want to keep in mind as we get through to our Bible study portion of the show here. But the writer says, some of my best friends are witches, and much like their covens, queer people amass power through assembly. Oh, sorry. My point with the credentialism of expert in magic was, it's not just, what we're not going to just get is a reporting of facts here,
1: yeah,
0: but a reporting of facts through the lens, the method, the mechanics of the supernatural, of witchcraft. Notice how this is crafted, not just, you know, here's something that happened and here's what I saw, but the method and mechanics of the supernatural are the ontology through which it's being written. And so here we go, one more time. Some of my best friends are witches, and much like their covens, queer people amass power through assembly.
1: Before you move on, I got a point on this too.
0: Sure.
1: Is that if you're a believer, if you're a Christian, you might read that, amass power through assembly, and you might relate it to a very popular, common biblical reference, which is when two or three are gathered in my name, right? But I do want to mention that that comes from Matthew 18. If you read that passage in context, it's not just about two or three coming together to worship God. Like, hey, God will be in the midst if you two or three of you come together. I know that's how it's used, but actually in context, it's about church discipline and reconciliation. So if people are misbehaving, if they have a problematic citizen in the congregation, two or three must gather to sort of figure it out, you know. So that's
0: also
1: the context.
0: Is a very interesting point that goes along with the Bible study.
1: Yes,
0: here.
1: Yes,
0: so we'll
1: does.
0: Make note of that. Yep. Strangers become bound by the arbitrary matter of desire, but even I mean, it's
1: every
0: it's
1: line
0: such
1: we can just
0: it's so esoteric. Yeah. It's very interesting, yeah. Right? Again, to the assembly in this case, similar. I mean, just to bounce it off of what you just mentioned, which is not the point you're trying to make, but it is. It does relate. You know, in the Bible saying, when two or more are gathered in my name, therefore I am also, right?
1: Mm-hmm.
0: Okay.
1: And they're
0: coming
1: among them,
0: together,
1: yeah.
0: Mm-hmm. Bound by, you know, oneness in Christ. In this case, these strangers, these queer strangers assembling for power,
1: yes,
0: become bound by the arbitrary matter of desire,
1: yes,
0: which is the core of witchcraft, which is the human will, the human desire being expressed usually through supernatural means on the earth. And in this case, strangers assembling themselves for power, bound by the arbitrary matter of their desire. I mean, it's the most Crowleyan, you know, do what thou wilt is the whole of the law.
1: I thought they were just
0: right?
1: there to look at pictures, but apparently there's an unseen realm going on.
0: Our arbitrary desires, you know, are the ones that are binding us through assembly and power. Okay. But even alterity needs governing principles. An alternative mythology that speaks to this disparate nature. This pull is the premise for a queer arcana. This is the name of the show. A queer arcana. Art, Magic, and Spirit, an exhibition exploring occult queer art and self-publishing practices. The material gathered here dreams to articulate new models of togetherness and fashion new gods out of queer collective utopics and trauma. The inclusion of utopics,
1: yeah,
0: right?
1: Utopics.
0: The idea of utopia, which you might just, you know, kind of just presents as kind of an esoteric thing in this long list of esoteric concepts in this article. But collective utopics is also the basis for technocracy, which is also another form, you know, of occult. It's steeped in occult magical principles from the layout of, you know, the cyberneticists of computer chips to the interdimensional aspects, summoning the demon by Elon Musk, mm-hmm, the live forever, the replay of Tower of Babel, the apotheosis of man, the utopic vision or the utopic dream is always a part of the occult motivation. And in this case, they are also adding trauma, collective utopics and trauma.
1: It's as if the whole MK Ultra movement revealed what trauma-based mind control, how effective it is, how much of our human, I don't know, psychology is based on the patterns of trauma and rebuilding identity through it. So interesting.
0: Exactly. So not only are we kind of getting the story here, but it's the story giving the motivations that are precisely the motivations of, you know, magical practitioners for thousands of years, but made especially explicit in modern times through the spiritualists, the cyberneticists, etc. Hope I don't get too esoteric here, but that's just kind of how it goes. Now, two illustrations by SoCal witch diva Cameron are emblematic of the linkages that have existed between artists and mystics. The Dark Angel, the name of a painting, undated, an inky manifestation of her paramour, Jet Propulsion Laboratory scientist and Thelemite occultist Jack Parsons. Now, so this is a painting or a piece of art called Dark Angel. You can see it here. An inky manifestation of her paramour. Paramour being, what is that? That's not lover, right? That is that lover?
1: Yeah, something like that. Isn't that kind of like a...
0: Para is like side piece, that's what,
1: like, and I wasn't going to say prostitute per se, but more of like a, yeah, like a side piece might be a good modern... or like a secret lover or something, right?
0: Especially a lover of a person who is married to someone else.
1: Okay.
0: That's what it is. All right.
1: So that's, yeah.
0: A lover who is married to somebody else.
1: Okay.
0: And so this person, witch diva Cameron, who her life range, I guess, lifespan was from 1922 to 1995, the perfect dates.
1: Oh my gosh.
0: For the height of mid 20th century occultism, right? Mm-hmm. So this person is serious. Who her paramour, her married lover, was Jet Propulsion Laboratory scientist and Thelemite occultist Jack Parsons, appears while in Sebastian. And then it talks about another painting here. So this is not only just sort of a display of interest in occult, even just occult topics by queer people, but this is like an artifact of mid-set Jack Parsons from the Jet Propulsion Laboratory, who did, you know, satanic summoning stuff. Demons for
1: trying
0: the,
1: to create a golem or homunculus in the desert with nuclear explosions and stuff. Yeah.
0: I mean, yes. The spiritual, inclination of the guy who led NASA, or, you know, the
1: creative.
0: He didn't lead NASA, but, you know, NASA's entire spiritual ancestry is not just of like people interested in the occult, but like occult icons like Jack Parsons.
1: But didn't he also run around with L. Ron Hubbard,
0: yep,
1: who is the principal founder of Scientology, you know, so it's all kind of
0: and Crowley and the whole gang, They speak about another piece of art they describe as a mound-like relief made from Polaroids, sexual fluids, blood, and hair.
1: They're
0: serious.
1: These elements that you described there are very common in alchemical experimentations throughout the ages, especially the Middle Ages, the Dark Ages, the homunculus. They were trying to figure out, like, hey, how do we create a humanoid without the, you know, sort of the natural ways of doing it in vials.
0: It's also very spirit cooking. It's very Maria Abramovich as well. I mean, these are just core ingredients and principles for, like, not not fun occultism, like the gnarliest versions of occultism. Both Cameron and Briar P. Orridge were artists considered to be the vanguards of the occult, establishing and nurturing networks of sacral peers and iconoclastic ancestors to spell the zeal of Edgewise Assembly.
1: Sounds gay.
0: Woo!
1: Sounds super gay.
0: It is explicitly so. The strength of the exhibition lies, okay, let's see what the strength of this exhibition, in the ways that its curator makes these networks of alterity visible. Let's just get alterity defined here.
1: I think I know what it means, but yeah.
0: The state of being different, yeah, especially with respect to one's perceptions, to an identity within a culture, otherness, yeah. David Evan Franz began his career at One Archives in Los Angeles. Let me go back to this show. Queer Arcana is teeming with archival material. Now, you've got the art, mm-hmm, and now they'll be talking about the grimoires. Archival material, perfect bound, stapled, and mimeographed, tracing the way wisdom literature flowed, taking their rightful place among paintings and the varying media formats. These little tomes lurk under glass, seeding the sparks that grew into the art on view. Among them are a copy of the radical fairy text, Witchcraft and the Gay Counterculture from 1978, the feminist quarterly Woman's Spirit, 1974 to 1984, and Moonshadow and Mirage, gave their dates there in the 70s, by publisher Angela Douglas in Miami. These publications served as the foil for her transsexual activist organization, Tau. The pamphlets, made with evident care, linger as traces of the bodies who sought them out. To publish is to imagine a public, and the conversation that takes place between the artworks and their Bibles here build to a resonant thesis. Mm. So it's not just these, you know, very, let's say, charged actual pieces of art from the mid-20th century, but the self-published, what they refer to as Bibles, grimoires, these sorts of things. You know, it's a very interesting collection of things.
1: You skip the line where it actually says that the world's largest collection of LGBTQ plus material. And, and so what's fascinating to me is,
0: well, that's not here. That is at the One Archives in Los Angeles.
1: Right. That was the inspiration for this. Right. They mentioned that this presentation was inspired by that thing, the LGBTQ plus things. But the point being that, you know, I think when we culturally look at the whole LGBTQ plus movement today, we often associate it with like the wokeness or the progressives or the liberals and whatnot. And the people that said, hey, this is associated with witchcraft or the occult or, you know, esoteric darkness and things like that, they were ostracized. Like, no, you're crazy. You're just, you know, living in the past or whatever.
0: It's hateful or bigoted.
1: Yeah, you're hateful or whatever. But in reality, it seems the most, I don't know, charged or relevant, I'm looking for a stronger word, I don't know, important documentation when it comes to some of these ideas came straight from these esotericists and occultists who championed those ideas as part of their, as we're learning here, alterity. So it's interesting.
0: Yeah. And, you know, even outside of the context of like modern LGBTQ, you take the principles, especially the mid-20th century principles from Crowley, the satanic movements of the mid-20th century, you know, purposefully seeking out the taboo, which is just a gentle way of putting it, but that's how they would say it, you know, purposefully interacting with the taboo, you know, it has occult magical power to it. And so, at least from Crowley and others' point of view, you know, homosexuality or these various different ways, you know, these ways of sexual contact outside of, that is divergent from nature, right? Divergent from order, disordered.
1: Well, when you say nature, you're talking about
0: God, the biblical, God's creation. Right, that's what I mean. Yes. God's order. Creation. Yeah. So divergence from nature, divergence from created order, you know, is specifically what can energize, a sort of occult power or something like that.
1: Which is, and so, really proves that this era of wokeness was a big occult ritual to get everybody riled up. And whether you are on the side of pro all this stuff or against, the point is everybody got riled up. Everybody got politicized, and it worked, man. It really did work to poke the bear in that way and get everybody to have a take and everybody to ultimately vote, which is very powerful, extremely powerful magic trick on all of us. But anyway.
0: What are we to make of the 25 paintings by trans punk music legend Jane County? These uniformly sized acrylic works depict cartoon-like renderings of Egyptian cats with female body parts and male body parts that possess the palate. And, you know, of course, that's a core principle.
1: Yes, of course.
0: And the occult and Satanism and stuff is the androgyny the concept of androgyny. The palette of black light that possessed the palette of black light or velvet paintings. County's life breezed from the Stonewall riots to London punk and in the 1980s transgender movement in Berlin. These cat gods are a mystical depiction of otherness in County's far out interiority. They have a leisurely quality. Oh, that's good. One that sages the gallery in which they hang of institutional seriousness. Besides County's kitties is Candace Lynn's personal protective demon, a monumental monster phallus.
1: Is that why it's covered in this image?
0: Yes.
1: It's a monster phallus. It's great.
0: Draped in an indigo dyed silk, a fan keeps the ethereal cloth in constant hover, nearly delivering but never revealing the boldest green goblin-y musculature. That's part temple deity, part Gengoro Tagame materialist peekaboo. I felt a nagging dissonance here between white and sometimes purple museum gallery walls. Institutionality bristles against the playful and defiant nature that give many of these works their charge. Mm. But then I stood under Ingo Swann's painting Proto Adam, a SoCal new wave painting with lasers, 80s sunglasses, and man serpent fetishist cop, and I was spellbound. This isn't the sort of painting I know to belong in a museum. Every inch of it is beyond, and I love it. Swan's painting thrives, offering respite to museum patrons in search of themselves, which is to say, of difference. Thank goddess.
1: Thank goddess. Okay.
0: Yes. And, you know, mainly, I think this was a particularly relevant article to start out with here, because the occult principles that are apparent in the writing and in the presentation are becoming much more of a popular understanding, right? This is entering into not just mainstream writing, but mainstream ontology. It's the re-enchantment. People are being drawn more and more and more to the supernatural. And as the fact that we have gone through politically such a highly charged time, there's obviously a certain those with certain political motivations who are going to intrinsically be drawn to a certain side of the supernatural spectrum, and it's presented as sort of fun, right? Mm-hmm. This is punk
1: rock. It's a gay old time,
0: It's playful.
1: Yeah.
0: Playful being a word that they use plenty of times in here, mm-hmm. right? Which, you know, is going to be very, it's going to feel right to a group who is newly coming to an understanding of the supernatural or an acceptance, a re-enchantment. And this is kind of the battlefield today. Like I said, it felt like it used to be for much or most, if not almost all, of my life, which is to say my Christian life, it was the battle between scientific materialism in Christianity, mm-hmm. in culture, yeah. right? You talk about evangelism, you talk about, you know, how to make it through public school or how, what to, you know, yeah. what to
1: tear down the
0: whatever.
1: Atheist arguments and stuff.
0: Yes, right? It was all about atheists, yeah. right? Yeah. Right. But it's very clear that, I mean, even in just the past couple of years, we are finding ourselves in a totally new atmosphere, and one that we should not feel, I guess, uncomfortable in.
1: No, actually. No, it's actually very much at home. It's ancient in multiple ways. Just real briefly before we go talk about the Sumerians and the Mesopotamians, before we get into the Bible study, there was an article by Forward.com along the same lines here. This the headline here is Jewish witchcraft isn't as weird as it sounds.
0: Yeah, of course,
1: of course not. It says here Madonna incongruously may be largely responsible for introducing the public to a mystical, magical image of Judaism, one that went beyond old men bent over books studying laws for keeping kosher or Shabbat. Her red string bracelet and her studies of Kabbalah gave the religion a new air of mystery and occultism. Look at that. Talking like it's, what, Face Like the Sun video 2012 or 13 right. or something, right? Talking about the red stuff and the Kabbalah and Madonna and all that stuff. But Judaism has always been full of mystical, magical traditions. Jews made amulets to protect against the evil eye or for luck and prosperity. These beseeched and pacified the dead. Rabbis wrote protective charms for their flock. Psychics and palm readers told the fortunes of Jews and non-Jews alike. A new exhibit, Jews Are Magic, Occult Practices from Palmistry to Psychics, from YIVO, and installed at the Center for Jewish History, delves into the history of the occult in Ashkenazi Judaism. The display, which pulls from YIVO's archives, has examples of occultism drawing from two Jewish communities, the shtetl and the city. One side of the exhibition showcases letters to great rabbis asking for blessings and remedies, as well as written spells and amulets protecting against demons like Lilith. The other features photos and biographies of professional Jewish clairvoyants and fortune tellers who worked mostly in urban areas serving both Jewish and Gentiles with seances, palmistry, and the like, advertising in newspapers and performing on stages. It's a lot to cover, and it's complicated not only by the history, but by a quote from Deuteronomy highlighted in the exhibit. I love this because this person went to this exhibit and was like, what is going on right now? Like, they couldn't understand what was happening. It explicitly forbids those who, quote, useth divination, as well as those who are, quote, enchanter or a witch or a charmer or a consulter with familiar spirits or a wizard or a necromancer, end quote. It is a comprehensive list and doesn't mince words, calling all of these magicians, quote, an abomination. Yet, even great rabbis and Talmudists wrote charms. How could magic be so pervasive in Judaism when it is so expressly prohibited? And
0: which is so funny because it's kind of the point.
1: It is.
0: Even,
1: yes.
0: Even in the biblical account, the Deuteronomical, you know, purpose of that command was because it was so common.
1: It was the main practice of the day. It was how governance took place. It was politics. It was culture. It was, you know, all the things we're talking about, like, oh, re-enchantment. Well, what are we actually doing? We're actually going back to those days. Most of human history, in fact, the atheistic era, the post-Enlightenment, you know, atheists running the world, the materialists, that was like a misdirection, man. That, if you look at all of history, it's like a little joker card in the game, you know, it's like a little mm-hmm. misdirection, but severely defeated. Now, I'm not going to read the whole thing, the rest of it here, but it's interesting because she struggles and tries to find this answer, but she's not really getting a clear explanation for what's going on with that contradiction. She mentions a bunch of different people, rabbis and whatnot throughout time. Let's see. There was a spot here. Did I highlight it? I thought I highlighted it in my thing. I guess the highlight went away.
0: Which one are you looking for? The Jewish women?
1: Yeah. Oh, here we go. Yeah.
0: Jewish.
1: Kafrison. Yeah, one of the ladies explained that magic was a normal part of Jewish life for centuries, largely practiced by women. Their domain was the home, encompassing everything from health to wealth, including charms and remedies. And I read that and I thought, you know, we are in this strange era of like post-feminism, if you will, this return of women in their, I guess, proper roles in society. Hey, you're a stay-at-home mom. You know, you want to take care of the family. But then you see a lot of like the social media, I guess, mom culture or something. I don't know if that's the name of the actual thing. But they're, you know, what they're talking about in their videos is about health, fitness, wealth. You know, those kinds of things. It's like the exact same thing as Jewish life for centuries, apparently. The stay-at-home moms doing, I don't know, seances and things. And just because these women's rituals weren't a normative part of Judaism, which is to say institutional or recorded by official religious texts, they were certainly a normal part of life. Women led rituals such as cemetery measuring, a practice in which string was used to encircle the graveyard while praying and later used to make soul candles for Yom Kippur, and removed the evil eye from anyone concerned they had been cursed. What Kafrison called, quote, everyday Ashkenazi magic. But over time, these rituals, long central to Ashkenazi life, were pushed out as some Jewish leaders hoped to modernize their religion. Science rose to take the place of folk magic, and people began to dismiss these practices, which were rarely written down as mere superstition. And so it kind of goes on to talk a little bit more about just the culture in the, especially the Ashkenazi era, and how this magical practice was just infused as part of just everyday life. And the end here, let's land this article. Still no exhibit or discuss. They talks about they had a council, not a council, but a what am I thinking? Like a not a committee. I don't know. They just had like a group of people talking about the exhibition. And at the end, she says, still no exhibit or discussion can capture the subject in its entirety. What, quote, Jews are magic does best is spark curiosity and a desire to learn more. That in itself,
0: exactly,
1: that in itself is a kind of Jewish magic. And that is how the article ends.
0: Oh, that's how it actually ends. Yep. Interesting.
1: Yep. They recognize, it isn't, you had mentioned this authoritative writing coming from people that are familiar with the occult and esotericism reporting about these exhibitions or these displays or these museum events or whatever. And they do recognize not just the tensions that may be involved and the contradictions perhaps, but also the sort of the meta of what's going on, the underlying right. principles of what the powers that are at work in such events are, and bring up the questions. And they actually identify some of those things, which I thought is very telling as to where we are. You know, these people are definitely not, it's not like some, I don't know, I hate to say it, but you know, it's just some like CNN reporter going to an occult display and saying, oh, the monsters are scary looking or something. You know, it's much more insightful in their analysis.
0: Yeah.
1: So I appreciate right. that, but I do think it's interesting. I forgot the one part where they mentioned Stalin, where they're like, oh yeah, there were some, you know, Jewish occultists hanging out with Stalin. And I was reminded because there's another article here, Strange Tale of Hitler's Jewish Psychic. So there seems to be some of these, I don't know, Jewish magicians. Just
0: well, I mean, that is a very interesting, yeah. To a certain, I would say, community online, it would not be surprising to know that there were sort of Jewish magicians at the center of these big world events. Hitler's Jewish psychic, Stalin, you know, interacting with Jewish magicians.
1: It is historical. We talked to Brian Godawa about the time of Daniel in Babylon, Nebuchadnezzar. You know, he brought up Daniel and the others to sort of help him translate dreams. And so this is like a long standing tradition, so long in fact that it goes back to the proto civilization. Basil.
0: Yeah. One second, just because I mentioned here, let me
1: Well, I set you up. I throw you a softball. News.
0: No, I know you did. You sorry,
1: let
0: I was
1: it
0: getting
1: go through. It's
0: okay, but I think it's important though, because again, like you said, this author is confused. Like, Deuteronomy says don't do magic, and Jewish magic seems like to be really popular. And the point is, yes, that is the Old Testament. Remember, the Old Testament is the retelling of the cycle over and over and over of God pulling the Jews out of captivity, claiming them as his special people, and trying his hardest to work with them for their loyalty, right? Mm-hmm. And it's kind of an interesting question. Like, of course, the reason Deuteronomy says don't practice magic is because practicing magic was so common.
1: Yeah.
0: And not for, you know, any, I don't know, any super secret reason. But remember that before Melchizedek came to Abraham.
1: Mm-hmm. Yeah.
0: They didn't know God. They're like,
1: right.
0: God, like they didn't know Yahweh. They were just kind of people living on the planet in whatever culture and spiritual understanding that would have been the understanding at the time. It's not till perhaps pre-incarnate Jesus Christ shows up as the high priest Melchizedek, meets Abraham, and teaches him about the one true God, that you even start the process of God trying to transform his chosen people into, you know, what he wants, you know, what he plans for them. And the Old Testament is story after story after story, an ongoing cycle, like a spinning bicycle wheel with a spoke broken out of God working with them, the Jews, you know, coming close to God, following his instructions, and then they get distracted, and then things go awry. And then God comes back and says, okay, here we go. Remember my commandments. They go, okay, I will remember. And then they forget, and they do something horrible. Yeah. And then it's over and over and over, which is, exactly why Deuteronomy would have been so strong in saying, hey, stop with the magic, okay? That's not what Yahweh wants. And yes, before, it would have been about, I don't know the timeline, but like I said, before Yahweh made himself known through Melchizedek to Abraham, there was human civilization, if you remember. Mm-hmm. And those humans, that civilization was called Mesopotamia. Ancient Mesopotamian magic and the spells that ruled daily life. Now, I'm not going to read the whole thing, but we're just laying down a foundation here. In ancient Mesopotamia, magic was considered commonplace and was inseparable from religion, politics, daily customs. Unlike today, magic was not seen as other, there's that concept of otherness again, but essential for the functioning of society. Magic was essential for the function of society. This was true for all the various city-states and empires that flourished in Mesopotamia across its 3,000 years of history. This article explores the types of spells and rituals that characterized magic in ancient Mesopotamia. So this would have been the culture that steeped the area before Yahweh came in and said, hey, let's try something different. In ancient Mesopotamia, magic and spells were considered a normal part of religion and were integrated into daily customs. Polytheists, people who would call on a variety of gods through spells and rituals, though the patron deity of an individual city was chiefly honored. Unlike ancient Egyptian religion, which was built around the predictability of life-giving Nile flood, Mesopotamian cosmology was shaped by the instability of life in the ancient Near East. Weather conditions were harsh, harvest irregular, wild animals threatening, and there was often armed conflict between peoples. There, it is not surprising that their pantheon was occupied by both gods and demons connected with nature and other unpredictable elements of life in the region, while the gods were often anthropomorphic. They could also appear as mythical beasts, embodied aspects of animals in the region, including lions, snakes, and birds of prey. Okay, so they start out with dark magic. While magic was often used for purposes such as protection, healing, or divination, it would also have a darker tone. Curses known as mamitu were also common. For example, they're often found inscribed on tablets to deter theft from temples or libraries. Curses were seen as spiritual or social justice that arose from broken oaths or divine anger. They could cause illness or encourage demonic attacks that would result in personal ruin. So the basic structure here is that magic was used for security, sort of security systems, protecting the temples, protecting the libraries. It goes on to say how even houses themselves, both in the rich and the palaces, but even in the poor houses, not poor houses, but, you know, regular homes people lived in, there would be little statues or idols. They'd hide them under the floorboards or whatever. It's just a basic ontological deployment of magic for

0: At home, spoken incantations and written spells were used to invoke aid of the gods. There were also folk practices like tying and untying knots in rope to break suspected curses. Incense was burned to cleanse a space of evil spirits, and blessed waters were used to purify the body of bad energy. You can see some of these magical practices reflected in like common ideas today, you know, smudging, this new agers, and everybody, you know, will do the incense, blessed waters, purifying the body of bad energy. There were also those who trained as magic professionals, mostly selling their services to the wealthy. The asipu, or exorcists, were tasked with relieving illness, encountering malevolent spirits. Baru were diviners. They usually trained from a young age, and the profession was inherited within noble families. They interpreted omens through animal livers.
1: Hey.
0: Dream, there's your livers.
1: My liver.
0: Dreams and celestial signs, or through oil and water and smoke patterns. Due to their profession, the Baru were required to be in good health, or it was apparent they had lost favor with the gods. There's a few things I want to make a note of right here. First is vocational magic professionals, because this is going to be important when we get to the Bible. Those were called asipu. Now, to an ancient, you know, Hebrew culture, whether it's Old Testament or New Testament, these asipu, these magical professionals, would be a well-known piece of culture. The other one was Baru, which are diviners, also very important. Divining meaning, you know, telling the future or something like that, oracular profession. What was the other one there? Usually trained from a young age. Yes, the young Baru. Okay. Now, it goes on to list details of protective magic. They have a section on magic and the state, how magic was also political and deeply embedded in the structures of governance. You might think, wow, what an ancient, how crazy they were back then, where magic was part of their government. And all you got to do is look around today and go, oh, magic seems to still be part of the government.
1: Nothing new under the sun, Basil. Just, you know, 4,000, 5,000 years of history, not much has changed.
0: Yeah, we seem to be in a very similar situation during this re-enchantment. Healing and medical magic, of course. And you know, look around today and the very interesting presence of magical or occult if not practices, at least principles we see even in medicine today. Love and fertility, of course, and Mesopotamia's magical legacy. They end the article with this. Mesopotamian magical traditions influenced later Near Eastern and Mediterranean concepts of ritual and divination. Many features of Hebrew ritual culture, namely protective incantations and amulets to repel demonic danger, clearly reflect Mesopotamian practices. The Persians frequently interpreted dreams and exorcised demons. Like the Mesopotamians, the ancient Greeks used animal livers when deciphering the will of their gods. Figurines and binding spells are also attested in the Greek magical papyri. In modern occultism, Mesopotamian deities, especially demons like Pazuzu, have been reinterpreted within ceremonial magic and neo-paganism. Although largely transformed, the core Mesopotamian idea that magic mediates between human life and environmental forces has left a lasting impact on contemporary magical customs, Gonzo. Now, this would not come as a surprise to any of us as Christians. Even in the days when our biggest spiritual rivals seemed to be scientific materialists or atheists, right? This is not hard for us to understand. But as we've been asking ourselves here on this show, and I've now come to learn many Christians, specifically in our case, Christian podcasters, looking around and going, oh, we're in a totally different situation. What do we do? Like, what?

0: what is the plan here? While, of course, the plan is always stay focused on Christ and preach the gospel, but we're finding ourselves in allegedly a different situation in this age of reenchantment. Well, for those who have not been tuning in to Canary Cry Clubhouse recently, I want to catch you guys up, because it's been a couple of months that I have been working through just an incredible time. God's been bringing me back through the New Testament, word for word, page by page, in my NET study Bible. And something is totally opening up to me for the first time. Remember, I've been a Christian since day one of my life. And I am telling you, God is doing something new in the world, I would say with me, with us here on the show. And while it's very common to look around and go, oh my gosh, what are we supposed to do about this? How do we even communicate? What role should we, you know, play in society? How do we even make a case? Where it used to be, your primary concern was making a case against atheism and making a case against, you know, materialism. Now it seems the primary case to be made is against spiritualism or super, you know, the other side of supernaturalism, where once again, like perhaps the early Christian church, the biggest contender against the gospel are magicians or magical practitioners. And while we've all heard and we know that there are occasional stories in the Bible of, you know, the apostles, the disciples, or Paul coming up against an occasional, you know, magician or something, where the Holy Spirit really moves and hallelujah, I had never until just the past few weeks realized just how absolutely central, perhaps it is one of, if not the primary theme going on in the book of Acts, which is then reiterated in the epistles of Paul. And when you go through Acts, I don't know when the last time y'all have just read through it straight, not looking up a scripture, but just, you know, going straight from beginning to end, you realize it seems now that the world that we are in or moving into is significantly more like the world that the early Christians lived in Acts. In Acts, of course, it's the New Testament, but we just traced the cultural lineage from magic being an institutionalized part of every part of life in Mesopotamia. But then Melchizedek comes, introduces Abraham to Yahweh, where Yahweh starts his project to redeem and to be the sovereign ruler of his people, the ancient Hebrews. We watch them go through the constant cycle of going back, right? It's described in the Bible as going back, like a dog going back to their vomit or whatever. And this is not to pick on the Old Testament Jews, because that is a reflection of what we all go through in our lives. The constant cycle of God coming after us, we, you know, coming to him, being loyal to him, living our life with him as our king, and then we get distracted. We go back to our old ways. We go back to practicing magic. We go back to, we want a king like all the other nations. We want this like all the other, right? That's just the story of our lives. And so by the New Testament, is quite clear that pretty much ubiquitous culture of magic and magic professionals is displayed over and over and over in the book of Acts. And I want to bring a couple of these to you, because it is enthusing me the fact that it is not just an occasional encounter that the early Christians had with magicians or magic practitioners. It was basically the way of life for early Christians.
1: Yeah. Before you jump in,
0: can
1: I just do the liver thing? Because you mentioned it.
0: Yes,
1: I don't know
0: sure,
1: that people
0: sure.
1: understood the liver thing. So in that article we just read, it talked about looking at the liver as sort of a way to, a form of practicing magic. Well, back in the days of Mesopotamian time, the animal's liver was called the tablet of the gods. That's what it was called. And it supposedly held the secrets of heaven and the netherworld. And so when you look at the book of Ezekiel, there's a part in here talking about the king of Babylon, Ezekiel 21, verse 21. For the king of Babylon stands at the fork in the road, at the junction of the two roads, to seek an omen. He shakes the arrows. He consults the idols. He examines the liver. And I remember reading this thinking, like, that's a weird I get consulting idols, shaking the arrows. That must be, you know, some kind of ritual thing. Examine the liver. That's weird. But that is that reference to this practice from Mesopotamia of almost like, not a seance, but more of like a,
0: Related to divining of the entrails. They would look at the liver, which would have, you know, its lines and its veins and
1: marbling on a liver.
0: Right. Yeah.
1: So anyway, I just had that moment today where I was like, oh, that's the thing that was mentioned there in Ezekiel. So yeah, it all comes back to the context, right? Because otherwise it's like, oh, that's weird. King of Babylon's tickling people's livers. You know, it just doesn't make sense.
0: Right.
1: So anyway.
0: So, I mean, after making my way through Acts again, I'm led to consider the book of Acts as specifically not just the Acts of the Apostles and Disciples, but like specifically the account of the saints or the apostles, the disciples, the followers of the way versus the institutional magicians of the time. I'm going to start in Acts 8. I'm just going to go through them and it'll build on itself until we get to the end. And it's very exciting. So in Acts 8, starting verse 9:24, we're talking about Simon Magus. Okay. So what was going on was the apostles were going around and, you know, preaching the gospel. God was doing miracles. Now, in that city was a man named Simon, who had been practicing magic and amazing the people of Samaria, claiming to be someone great. All the people, from the least to the greatest, paid close attention to him, saying, "This man is the power of God that is called great." And they paid close attention to him because he had amazed them for a long time with his magic. So what we have here, Simon Magus, he is a vocational magician. This is his job, is being a magician, making money by being a magician in all the sort of, you know, magical practitioner and all the various ways that you would, and was very popular, a famous professional magician. But when they believed Philip as he was proclaiming the good news, this is talking about the people of the area. Philip was the one doing the evangelism here. But when they believed Philip as he was proclaiming the good news about the kingdom of God and the name of Jesus Christ, they began to be baptized, both men and women. Even Simon himself believed. And after he was baptized, he stayed close to Philip constantly. When he saw the signs and great miracles that were occurring, he was amazed. Now, when the apostles in Jerusalem heard that Samaria had accepted the word of God, they sent Peter and John to them. So they're bringing in the big dogs. The apostles are coming in. These two went down and prayed for them so that they would receive the Holy Spirit. For the Spirit had not yet come upon any of them, but they had only been baptized in the name of the Lord Jesus. Then Peter and John placed their hands on the Samaritans, and they received the Holy Spirit. So you've got escalating displays of the power of God here, the power in the name of Jesus. First is the story of the gospel, then came some baptism, then came some healing, then came the Holy Spirit coming upon these Samaritans. Now, Simon, when he saw that the Spirit was given through the laying on of the apostles' hands, he offered them money. saying, give me this power too, so that everyone I place my hands on may receive the Holy Spirit. But Peter said to him, may your silver perish with you, because you thought you could acquire God's gift with money. You have no share or part in this matter, because your heart is not right before God. Therefore, repent of this wickedness of yours and pray to the Lord that he may perhaps forgive you for the intent of your heart. For I see that you are bitterly envious and in bondage to sin. But Simon replied, you pray to the Lord for me so that nothing of what you have said may happen to me. So you've got Simon, a professional magician, and this begins, or at least continues, a concept we have to remember in all of these conflicts with magicians in Acts, is they are all have an economic element. Magic in that time, in that place, was directly linked to economics. Just an example of how magic was really connected to everything in that time before the gospel came, but is also good to remember, because in the world that we live in now, where we can recognize the magical practitioners at work at every level of society today, including our economy, you know, the Babylonian money magic that is the basis of everything here. And remember that witchcraft and magic specifically, as we learned from an earlier article, but was true in this time as well, magic was the attempt to express your human will on the world around you through supernatural means for your will, not God's. And one theme we see in the Old Testament, in the New Testament, and even today, is when somebody is deeply motivated to get into magic or the occult, it is always for self-benefit, for money, success, for power. Every time, you know, someone gets deeply into magic and the occult, it's because they can find success. They think they can find fame. They think they can find fortune, all these things. It's like the purpose, and which is the essential rebellion of using magic, is enforcing your human will on the world for your own personal gain, which is completely divergent from our call to align ourselves with God's will, not ours, right? So that's number one, Simon Magus, famous story. Yeah. And, you know, the interesting part here, and this is not necessarily to make a point, but I think it expresses how common this was to the culture, how non-special it was for there to be a professional magician, because when he's being rebuked by Peter, he's calling out the matter of his heart, right? Yep. Because your heart is not right before God. Therefore, repent of this wickedness of yours and pray to the Lord that he may perhaps forgive you for the intent of your heart. For I see that you are bitterly envious and in bondage to sin. So he's envious of the power of the Holy Spirit, because he wants it so he can make money with it, basically, right? There's no explicit, and this is not to say that magic is okay in this case, but it's so seeped into the very fabric of the culture that Peter doesn't even say, like, don't do magic, right? Don't do the magic. He's saying, no. Look, it's deeper than the magic, okay? That's just sort of whatever is around us. It starts in your heart. It starts with the envy. It starts with the bondage to sin. So that's Acts 8. Now we go to,
1: Acts 13?
0: Yeah, it's going to Acts 13. I had to reload my page here. Here we go. Okay, Acts 13. Let's see here. Let me make sure I know what's... yes, this is Bar-Jesus, which is an interesting name. Okay, when they had crossed over the whole... This is, I believe this was after a shipwreck. Is this what it was? Yeah. When they had crossed over the whole island as far as Paphos, they found a magician, a Jewish false prophet named Bar Jesus, who was with the proconsul Sergius Paulus, which is a sort of leader of the area, an intelligent man. The proconsul summoned Barnabas and Saul and wanted to hear the word of God. But the magician Elymas, for that was the way his name was translated, opposed them, trying to turn the proconsul away from the faith. So Elymas was sort of the court magician. He was the helper of the ruler of the island. He's kind of like Jafar in a way, you know, from Aladdin. And when the ruler of the island said, yeah, tell me about God, tell me about the gospel, tell me about this Jesus, Elymas kind of freaks out. And he goes, no. But Saul, also known as Paul, filled with the Holy Spirit, stared straight at him and said, quote, you who are full of all deceit and all wrongdoing, you son of the devil, you enemy of all righteousness, you will not stop making crooked the straight paths of the Lord. Now look, the hand of the Lord is against you, and you will be blind, unable to see the sun for a time. Immediately, mistiness and darkness came over him, and he went around seeking people to lead him by the hand. When the proconsul saw what happened, he believed, because he was greatly astounded at the teaching about the Lord. So another example of the professional court magician of this place coming against the gospel, coming against the saints, and another display of the Lord coming against, blinding him, which was the sort of act of power that brought the whole place into the faith. Okay, so there's another one. Just three chapters later, Acts 16.
1: Before you move on, just real quick, Bar-Jesus and Elymas are the same person, is what I'm understanding.
0: Yes.
1: Okay. Just to get the context here. So it's interesting how they would name Bar-Jesus, which means son of Joshua, I think, right?
0: Yeah.
1: Then specifically, almost like as if, yes, he's a Jewish man, he's a son of Joshua, but the magician Elymas, like a role that he plays as this magician.
0: His magic name, there's some occult principles going on there. The renaming of the magician.
1: Yes. Okay. Yeah. All right. Continue.
0: Chapter 16, verse 16. This is with Paul and Silas. This is them going around. They're going to get thrown in prison. Yep. Now, as we are going to the place of prayer, a slave girl met us who had a spirit that enabled her to foretell the future by supernatural means. She brought her owners a great profit by fortune telling. She followed behind Paul and us, and kept crying out, quote, these men are servants of the Most High God who are proclaiming to you the way of salvation. She continued to do this for many days. But Paul became greatly annoyed. And folks, you read through the Old Testament and Paul's letters, it is hilarious how often Paul is getting annoyed at magicians. Or magic, or evil spirit.
1: New Testament,
0: right. He is constantly getting annoyed by the powers of magic coming after him. And he just turns around and the Holy Spirit moves and defeated. So Paul became greatly annoyed and turned and said to the Spirit, I command you in the name of Jesus Christ to come out of her. And it came out of her at once. I'm going to jump over to the full chapter here real quick, because what would I do? 16 through 19 is what
1: but
0: I just read.
1: Owners
0: there we go.
1: Saw
0: but their, her owners, yeah. there it is. Yes. But her owners saw their hope of profit was gone.
1: Yes.
0: And they seized Paul and Silas and dragged them into the marketplace before the authorities. When they had brought them before the magistrates, they said, these men are throwing our city into confusion. They're Jews and are advocating customs that are not lawful for us to accept or practice since we are Romans. And it goes on. They start this whole riot and there's a whole story about.
1: So they were upset. They were fine if the magic was the Jewish magic was making them money, but as soon as it wasn't.
0: So this slave girl was owned by her master.
1: Okay.
0: And she would be, she was an oracle. Right. She would tell the future. She would divine stuff again for money. Mm-hmm. Like all the rest of the previous magicians, there's an economic element. Mm-hmm. And so far we see it's not just coming in contact with individual occultists, right? Today, you can sometimes it's just like, oh, what if I run into a occultist at Burning Man? That'll be interesting. No, it's the system, the whole economy, the whole political system, the whole, when the spirit possessing the slave girl, making her an oracle, gets cast out by the power and the authority in the name of Jesus Christ, it angers her profiteers so much that they take it to the government. Can you imagine going to a court of law and saying, hey, these Christians prayed the demon out of my slave girl and I have damages. I want to sue them for damages.
1: This is like calling out Miss Cleo. You remember Miss Cleo? I have a few seconds of Miss Cleo for those of you who don't know. In the 90s, if you were up late and you didn't have cable TV like me, you would run into Miss Cleo late at night, taking calls, reading tarot cards and all that. Here's a few seconds.
2: Don't you really want to know?
3: Okay, I was wondering who the father of my baby was.
4: All right, let's take a look. The Miss Cleo DNA test. I'm solely searching for the father of your baby.
1: And there she is doing her tarot cards.
4: Oh, it's the one that's very unpleasant, okay?
1: All right, so she goes on to call. It's like a Murray Povich of late night with tarot cards.
0: I think she recently passed.
1: Did she?
0: I thought I heard something about her recently passing.
1: But yeah, so this would be like Christians coming out and saying like, hey, it's all nonsense.
0: It'd be
1: and then like
0: Miss
1: the network,
0: Cleo suing.
1: Right, the network that broadcasts these late night Miss Cleo ads going to court and being like, take those Christians to jail. They're messing with my income.
0: Exactly. Yeah. They're making a bunch of money off Miss Cleo, right? Yeah. Again, a very interesting connection to the broad culture. These were not exceptions running into like the magic standard practitioners. They're an integral part of society, like we read in Mesopotamia, like we read in pre-Melchizedek, and we experience today. Mm-hmm. So, you know, Acts so far, we got more, folks, is maybe more akin to the situation that we might be moving into than we even expected or maybe have been in this sort of Enlightenment era, quote unquote. Like you say, Gon, it's just like a little breather in the supernatural mechanics of humanity. Mm-hmm. Okay. Next, let's jump over to Acts
1: 19. It's like every three chapters, there's an encounter with a magician that's making money.
0: Yep. Acts 19. I'm actually going to start from verse 11, guys.
1: Right, go full chapter here.
0: Let's go full chapter. Go to verse 11. God was performing extraordinary miracles by Paul's hands, so that when even handkerchiefs or aprons that had touched his body were brought to the sick, their diseases left them and evil spirits went out of them. But some itinerant Jewish exorcists tried to invoke the name of the Lord Jesus over those who were possessed by evil spirits. Very similar to Simon Magus here, right? Simon Magus wanted the power of the Holy Spirit. He's getting in there. He wants the power.
1: I'm thinking modern charismatics too a little bit, but maybe, you know.
0: There's all sorts of people. But so in this case, you've got a Jewish exorcist, which would have been a Kabbalist or a Jewish magician, tried to invoke the name of the Lord Jesus over those who were possessed by evil spirits, saying, I sternly warn you by Jesus whom Paul preaches. Now, seven sons of a man named Sceva, a Jewish high priest, were doing this. But the evil spirit replied to them, I know about, this is the demon, I know about Jesus, and I am acquainted with Paul. But who are you? Then the man I love the, and I'm acquainted with Paul. I've heard of Paul. Yeah, I've heard of Paul. I know Jesus. I've heard of Paul. Then the man who was possessed by the evil spirit jumped on them and beat them all into submission. He prevailed against them so that they fled from the house naked and wounded. Thanks. This became... So, yeah, again, another magician seeing the power of the saints, right? Uh-huh. Seeing the power of the name of Jesus, seeing the power. And because they want the power, it is their role. They were vocational Jewish exorcists. This was their job and their vocation. Couldn't handle it. Couldn't handle it. They did not have... it was not in the same, and this is the fun part, you know, about watching magicians kind of deal with the power of God, because they want the maximum amount of power. They get the power by study, right? You get the power by learning the ritual, then you do the ritual. Right. You learn it by learning the magic words, then you can say the magic words, right? Oh, you learn, if you say the name of Jesus, there's power. I'm going to go say the name of Jesus, and it doesn't work. Mm-hmm. So it's not simply, and this is a subtle but important difference. It's not simply that the power of Jesus or the power of God was another force that could be wielded by a practitioner.
1: Mm. Yeah.
0: But, you know, right? Yeah. You had to be... in relationship with Jesus, you had to be filled with the Holy Spirit. You had to be of God. You had to belong to God. It was not just another form of magic. And you can see over and over and over and over, these magicians don't quite understand that what they're witnessing is not just a stronger magic.
1: Right.
0: Right.
1: Right.
0: And they learn these lessons very painfully. All right. So they fled from the house naked. They got attacked for sort of being dilettantes in a way. These were, you know, Jewish magicians who were being dilettantes, amateurs, mm-hmm. at trying to wield the name of Jesus, and then they get their butt kicked. But it continues. Okay. Verse 17. This is in Ephesus, which is important. This became known to all who lived in Ephesus. This became known to all. Okay, talking about a lot of people.
1: Rumor spreads quickly, news spreads quickly in a small town.
0: Exactly.
1: Yeah.
0: And we'll see maybe why. Mm-hmm. We'll see maybe why there were so many people interested in this. Both Jews and Greeks, fear came over them all, and the name of the Lord Jesus was praised. Many of those who had believed came forward, confessing and making their deeds known. Large numbers of those who had practiced magic collected their books and burned them up in the presence of everyone. So after this display of the magician getting his butt kicked by a demon, by the way, not even by God in this case, it was the magician was found weaker than, you know, their job commanded them to be stronger than the demons. You know, he was a professional exorcist and got his butt kicked by demons. So then large numbers of magicians brought their books, their grimoires, and burned them up in the presence of everyone. When the value of the books, here's the economic part, okay? You've got a bunch of professional magicians burning their grimoires, and the value of the books was added up. It was found to total 50,000 silver coins.
1: Have you done the math yet?
0: I believe my NET has this here. 50,000 silver drachmas. Another way to express the value would be in sheep. One drachma could buy one sheep. So this many drachmas could purchase a huge flock of sheep. Uh-huh. A drachma also equals a denarius, uh-huh. or a day's wage,
1: yes.
0: for the average worker. So this amount would be equal to 50,000 work days, uh-huh. or in excess of 8,300 weeks of labor.
1: Okay, nobody knows the dollar amounts, Basil. Dollar amounts in 2026. What are we talking?
0: Well, I mean, let's see here.
1: I did the math if you want to know. I've already done it.
0: Oh, sure. Yeah. What math do
1: it's,
0: you have?
1: So depending on the dollar value per work day, so on the low end...
0: I would say they're magicians. They, okay, you know, so they're highly paid. Okay. I'd say they're upper middle class. Okay, all right. At least.
1: So if upper class, about $200 to $250 per day of a work day of these magicians.
0: Oh no, that's not enough. But that, well, that's, $250 that's what a day.
1: They, I mean,
0: that's like, what is that? Like 25.
1: Oh, No. It's about $10 to $12 million worth of books is what we're talking
0: about. Yeah, that's a lot of books.
1: That's a lot of books.
0: Which also means it was a lot of magicians.
1: Yeah, that's right? A lot of magicians.
0: So that's, they don't give, they say large numbers, but then they give you this specific dollar amount. And like you say, when you break down the dollar amount, it shows, oh, that was a lot of magicians, right? A ton, a huge population in Ephesus, you know, were workers in this magical economy. And the study note says here, the impact of Christianity on the Ephesian economy was considerable, which is exactly the point that I'm getting with all of these, you know, moments of contact where Jesus is defeating not just magicians as people, but the power of magic in the culture, displaying to the culture that magic is no longer the sort of ruling element of reality, right? You know, it's one thing to defeat a magician and we could go, yay, they defeat a magician, but it's dismantling the entire culture and the economy.
1: Yeah.
0: Incredibly devastating.
1: Yeah. No, that is extremely powerful. We're talking 500,000 to a million books in today's sort of economy, if you will.
0: And think about it. And I mean, and this is the point. Us today, magic and culture is so prominent, much less magic in the economy. These are all very serious things. And we say, we as Christians, what are we supposed to do about this? Well, in a way, you know, the name of Jesus and the power through the Holy Spirit through believers have the ability through defeating of darkness and the occult powers to bring down entire cultures and economies of places. I mean, this is... I've read this story, whatever, 100 times before. I've heard sermons on it, and it's all very like rah-rah, you know, yay, Jesus is more powerful than magic. But this is like the Paul coming into Ephesus is like a nuclear bomb going off and just destroying the culture, the economy, and the ontology of the entire place. Suddenly, all the money's busted, all the magicians are out of work, but all the magicians are coming to Jesus, right? So in Ephesus, we have a congregation, a whole church of ex-magicians. Not to say that there was no regular people, I'm sure there was. Now, before I go on to the next thing, here we go. When the value of the books or the grimoires were added up, it was found to be 50,000 silver coins. In this way, the word of the Lord continued to grow in power and to prevail. That's just the end of the sentence. The word of the Lord prevails. Like, boom. Now, after these things had taken place, Paul resolved to go to Jerusalem. And he sent did some Timothy stuff. Macedonia, I'm going down to 23, right? At that time, a great disturbance took place concerning the way. For a man named Demetrius, a silversmith who made silver shrines of Artemis, brought a great deal of business to the craftsmen. He gathered these together along with the workmen in similar trade. So you have a silversmith.
1: Yeah.
0: Who is responsible for creating the magical objects that are used by the magical practitioners in the magic-based economy. So it's not just the magicians burning
1: the
0: their books, destroying the
1: masons,
0: the economy. All the magicians just became Christians, so they're not purchasing the objects from the silversmiths and the other related crafts and the other related trades, and said, "Men, you know that our prosperity comes from this business," meaning magical objects. "And you see and hear that this Paul has persuaded and turned away a huge crowd, not only in Ephesus, but in practically all of the province of Asia." So the same thing is happening across the entire place. "By saying that gods made by hands are not gods at all."
1: How dare How dare they expose our propaganda to sell these silver crafts of little
0: exactly.
1: idols?
0: Exactly. Yeah. He's not just saying abstractly that gods made by hands are not gods at all.
1: No, it's the marketing.
0: He's saying the gods. He's saying that the gods made by my hands. Yeah. It's his own hands who is building the gods, and this whole crowd of craftsmen. He's saying not gods made by any hands, but the gods that you are making with your hands. He's saying that that they're not gods at all. There is danger, not only in that this business of ours will come into disrepute, but also that the temple of the great goddess Artemis will be regarded as nothing, and she whom all the province of Asia and the world worship will suffer the loss of her greatness. So the, let's say, blast radius of Paul coming in and these huge populations of magicians recognizing that their power is nothing compared to the power of the name of Jesus or the Holy Spirit. They not just burn their books, but they are leaving their vocation. They're leaving their status. Remember, as magicians, they would have status. They often work for the rich people or in the palace. It's not just their money. It's their entire life and place in society. And that ripples down into the economy so deep that it's collapsing the craftsmen, the trade of not just Ephesus, but all of the province of Asia. And not only that, but destroying the entire religion of Artemis. It's a nuclear bomb going off. And that's why, verse 28, when they heard this, they became enraged and began to shout, "Great is Artemis of the Ephesians." The city was filled with uproar, and the crowd rushed to the theater together, dragging with them Gaius and Aristarchus and the Macedonians, who were Paul's traveling companions.
1: Yeah,
0: but when Paul wanted to enter the public assembly, the disciples would not let him. Anyways, this whole thing where, again, they try to drag all the Christians to court, and it's, a whole thing. And surprise, surprise, they get out okay. I think some people got beat up. But in the end, the Christians just went on their merry way to other places and other provinces to just completely destroy the entire culture.
1: I'm trying to think of a modern equivalent. It would be like to the effect of getting a whole bunch of, maybe AI practitioners to abandon it and then destroy the entire chip market.
0: Exactly.
1: And then, like, like coming after you because everyone's turning to Christ instead of working on computers or something. It's that level of impact when it comes to
0: a public display of God's power over big tech.
1: Yeah.
0: And it just destroys it. and all the tech workers say, "Oh, this is just trash. We're going to
1: go burn our iPhones.
0: We're going to go be Christians, burn our iPhones," just totally collapsing the entire economy.
1: Wow.
0: Right.
1: Wow. Okay.
0: Now, this one is special. The Ephesians one is really what blew my mind. Okay. They're in Ephesus. This enormous things happen. And it changes the math when you're reading Ephesians.
1: Yeah.
0: Because later Paul is far away and he's writing all these letters to the various churches. Yeah. And Ephesians is Paul's letter to the Ephesians, which go now, everybody, and go reread Ephesians and read it in the context of Paul writing to a bunch of ex-occultists. It's incredible. Paul goes, he's like so frustrated with them because he's like, no, you don't get it. Very similar to what I brought up in our conversation with Carl Tykrib in the recent interview, where I was kind of already, God was already kind of leading me here. And then after this whole thing, it all makes sense. Because, you know, if we're going to talk to Burning Man people or whatever, they're all seekers. They're supernatural people. You know, they don't think they, you say, hey, God, Jesus can forgive you of your sins. Many of them are like, they don't even believe in sin, right? So it's just not like a powerful thing for them to hear. But you take a note from Paul's book, and what Paul is saying is, hey, all you occultists and ex-magicians, you spent your entire lives seeking out the mysteries of the universe, the mystery schools, the ancient tomes, the magic words. You know, magicians, while they are also self-serving, you know, the idea is like there's esoteric secrets. You can find out the invisible mysteries of the universe through magical study or whatever, right? And Paul uses incredibly sort of mystical is not the right word because that has a different connotation, but he uses he's basically telling the congregations of Ephesians, hey, all the mysteries that you are seeking out are contained within the death and resurrection of Jesus Christ. Okay. Every occulty, esoteric, how the universe is blah, blah, blah. Everything you sought out in the occult will be revealed to you in the true mystery, which is that Jesus was here since the beginning of creation. He's one with the Father. He died and came back to life, resurrected for our salvation. In that simple story, which especially, you know, modern Christian evangelists, you know, have a pretty good simple telling of it. I see your message there. Sorry. Anywho, read Ephesians. Okay. Now, but there's something even bigger. And this was, I'll start at verse 8. He's talking to the ex-magicians. To me, less than least of all the saints, this grace was given to proclaim to the Gentiles the unfathomable riches of Christ and to enlighten everyone about God's secret plan. He uses this language of like the mystery of God, the mystery of Christ, God's secret plan, you know, the kind of words that occultists would like really be interested in. The mystery that has been hidden for ages in God, who has created all things, period. And that mystery, he said before, is Jesus Christ. Right. The gospel is the mystery. Right. The purpose of this enlightenment, meaning the purpose of you believing the gospel, again, even just the word enlightenment very ex-occulty, is that through the church, the multifaceted wisdom of God, meaning through you, ex-magicians, the multifaceted wisdom of God should now be disclosed to the rulers and the authorities in the heavenly realms. So this congregation of an entire culture filled with ex-magicians who comes to Christ was not just the declaring of Jesus's power and domination over death and defeat of sin and all of that to humans, but those ex-magicians turning from their magic practice and turning to the power of Jesus was the disclaimer, was the disclosure, it was disclosure day to the spiritual principalities and rulers in the heavenly realms. This was the declaration to the demons and the principalities and the powers in the heavenly realms of Ephesus. So not only are these magicians' salvation a miracle for them, a miracle in destroying the entire economy of magic, but it was an announcement to the dark spiritual forces that had ruled over Ephesus. And this is, you know, one of these very few times that is just so heavy. We think about that in context of today, you know, if we went out and we turned a bunch of occultists and got them saved and they took the gospel and, you know, turned their lives around, that's not just a testimony to like for humans. That's a testimony for the devil himself, announcing that he has lost his property or lost his territory. It's kind of like striking the fear. If the power in the name of Jesus can turn the entire magical economy of Ephesians upside down and destroy it in the physical realm, you don't even want to know what's coming for you to the rulers and the authorities in the heavenly realms. This is according to the eternal purpose that he accomplished in Christ Jesus our Lord, in whom we have boldness, confident access to God by way of Christ's faithfulness. For this reason, I ask you not to lose heart because of what I am suffering for you, which is your glory.
1: Yeah, and this echoes the declaration for all of this was made by Jesus in and specifically recorded in 1 Peter 3. Where it talks about Christ's suffering. He was put to death in the body, but made alive in the spirit, in whom he also went and preached to the spirits in prison who disobeyed long ago when God waited patiently in the days of Noah while the ark was being built. This was Jesus during the 3 days while he was killed, going down and declaring to the spirits in prison and the principalities and powers like, hey, with this death, I am in charge now. And all those other principalities and powers have lost their authority. And then we see, as you've been outlining this whole time through the book of Acts, it's almost like the actual fulfillment of that declaration played out in real time. It's really fascinating when you, stepping on Cody.
0: As we move into the age of reenchantment and, you know, we're looking around, being like, okay, what's going on? You know, it used to be, let's get all these atheists saved. Yeehaw. That's a celebration. But it's really, I mean, you talk about spiritual warfare by means of sharing the gospel. Paul sharing the gospel not only collapsed an entire, you know, evil society and economy, but was the declaration in the spiritual realm. I mean, imagine being one of those magicians where you know, probably served those principalities and rulers in the heavenly realm, and then just getting totally rocked. And your individual salvation is not just about you, right? It's not just about your salvation, but it's about striking an eternal blow in the supernatural. And it feels like now, as the rest of the world is turning towards a supernatural worldview, Christians more than ever should take the Acts in Acts as a roadmap to not just, you know, evangelizing your neighbor, which that's also the method by which all this happens, but striking just amazing blows in the invisible realm, simply by those who answer to the name of Jesus. I mean, it's pretty incredible. It's very empowering, and it almost feels now in the age of reenchantment, we are closer to the experience of the disciples and the apostles and Acts than maybe we were even just a couple years ago, you know?
1: Yes. Sorry. Trying to handle the children. No worries. Yeah. No, I think you're right. I think we're, and like you said, you know, I've read the book of Acts many times and seen different sermons on it and stuff, but yeah, to extract really the cultural relevance to what we're dealing with today and hyper-focusing on that is probably much more helpful and needed. And I'm sure we will be referencing the book of Acts quite a bit as we move forward here and, you know, do news and talk about the various things in the world and the news and stuff. But admittedly, you and I have talked, you know, off air and stuff, that there's not just our, what's the word I'm looking for? Not decay, but it's more of like a, not defeat. I don't know. We're just tired. You know, we're tired from, what is the word I'm looking for? I'm getting pinched by my son. So it's hard for me to think straight when I'm getting...
5: Yes, what's up, buddy?
1: Okay, I gotta turn on the magical machines over here for the sun. Give me 1 second. I'll be okay. Right back.
0: Yeah. Well, I encourage, and I mean, look, going through Acts and I guess recognizing the pattern that is a regular part of the Christian life. And of course, there are Christians, there are many kinds of Christians, and they all have different ideas about, you know, how God does or can, or how Christians are to operate supernaturally. You know, that's, of course, there's going to be a lot of different thoughts about things like healing or, I mean, goodness gracious, like, as I've said many times before, I grew up in the Pentecostal tradition. I was at a Christian school, and I had mentioned in a class, it was an anthropology class, I don't remember exactly why this came up, but some question was asked, and I answered that, you know, in Acts, that part about how even rags and clothing that touched Paul, you know, went out, and when people touched them, they were healed. And my professor had such an angry, visceral response to me bringing that up. And in fact, he didn't even know what I was talking about. He said that didn't happen. And I was a little embarrassed because I was in class and the professor is telling me I'm making things up. And so I go, okay, I just dropped it. And I go home and I send him the scripture. And I guess just in his Christian tradition, in his experience, you know, he was very antagonistic against the idea that God, like, miracles happened. I know that there's, you know, there's various degrees of this kind of thinking in various Christian traditions, but he was so antagonistic that the things that are in the book of Acts could actually happen today, that, you know, it was really an inappropriate way for a professor to act towards a student, especially a student that's right. And I wasn't even trying to prove anything. I was just making the point that this was in the Bible. And so, you know, that might be one of the most difficult struggles for Christians of various kinds today, is really reckoning with the book of Acts, the Acts of the early church, the apostles, the disciples, the movement of the Holy Spirit, and living in that way, living in the power of the Holy Spirit, working under the sovereign authority of the name of Jesus Christ. And I don't know. I have a feeling that this is going to be, especially when our cities, our culture is going to be more and more obviously, proudly, maybe even braggadociously populated with magicians, people practicing magic in this new age of reenchantment, that I have a hard time seeing it as anything but essential. That God moves and that miraculous things do happen. And of course, you know, the heart of each and every one of us is going to be the key. We don't want to be a Simon Magus who wants to wield the power of the Holy Spirit for reasons of our dark, twisted hearts.
1: Yep. Sorry, I'm back. What I was trying to say earlier was that there's a lot of fatigue, not just from us when it comes to, like, looking at world events and news, but it seems like the whole world is sort of fatigued by just the traditional forms of the way news is consumed and presented and things of that nature, to the degree where I'm wondering if we are in for a bigger change than previously anticipated when it comes to how people not just like consume news, but just how it all works, like the mechanics of it all. You know, we've kind of seen and we lived through mainstream media fall apart,

0: I suppose it's already happening in some ways, but I'm just trying to think in terms of a show like ours, like a news talk show, you know, the traditional forms of news presentation and consumption is no longer viable for many people. They see through sort of the propaganda and the nonsense, and you know, there's an air of skepticism just from the get-go. And so I'm sorry, you were going to say something, I was going to say,
1: at some point the news is just going to be, I mean, news of a bunch of magicians getting saved and cultures and economies crashing. Right. I mean, that's essentially the news that I want, right?
0: Yeah.
1: I mean, really, essentially, what should the news be? The news should be a move of God was so strong, defeated the powers of darkness, and collapsed an evil economy, or, you know, something like that. I mean, that's... not for nothing. I mean, essentially, that's what it's going to have to be if we're living in a biblical, supernatural, you know, Christian worldview. And that's not even to say anything weird. Like, you look at the news, of course, a lot of people base their news intake specifically on like biblical prophecy, geopolitics.
0: Yeah.
1: How is the, you know, that kind of is not much different from that, right?
0: Yeah.
1: And in a world, a re-enchanted world where populations will be seeking power and wealth and fame and everything that they want in this life through, you know, practicing magic, it will require miraculous moves of God, not just to, you know, to make a point to humans about the gospel versus magical practitioners, but to again declare in the spiritual realm, yo, this is what's going on. We're in a new situation, principalities and powers.
0: Yeah.
1: I mean, you know, I think I'm going to certainly be keeping my eye out for that, because as that same story tells us, it was the news of the magicians burning their books that spread throughout the whole area. Mm-hmm. That was
0: with
1: the
0: consequence.
1: News.
0: There was actual tangible consequences economically with that news. So yeah, that's, and to the extent, I think when we look at end times prophecy, since you brought it up, there's obviously there are eschatological things in scripture. Not everything is about the end. A lot of it can be apocryphal. Some of it can be warnings. A lot of apocalyptic literature are warnings to a civilization or a group of people. Not that it's going to happen, but you know, the prophets of God will come out and say, hey, if you don't turn, this is what's going to take place, this destruction or whatever it may be. And I suppose the way in which Christian news, especially of eschatological bent, the way they operate, because in some ways they have already operated under this impression that, hey, the world is supernatural. We are under this, you know, the operation of unseen mechanics and entities and things of that nature. And when they push out an idea like, hey, we're close to this end times thing here because of this news event in the Middle East or whatever it might be, it is their own form of magic in a sense. You know, if you start saying, right. I mean, this might be very dangerous territory, and this is kind of my thing with kicking hornet's nests and stuff, but I think we got to be very careful with how especially the scriptures are wielded when it comes to understanding the times. I think there was an era that we're out of now where, you know, a lot of people were inspired to read the scriptures through maybe understanding, you know, the geopolitical tensions of the Middle East based on certain ways we can read passages in the Bible and the Old Testament. There was an era for that. I don't think that's going to work nowadays. I think it's going to be more detrimental and become more like the Simon, where it's like they're invoking the name of Jesus. They're trying to use the power of scripture in that sense, but it's not to the necessarily the correct intent. I don't know, man. There's a lot to consider here. And I think we will, as a podcast, as you know, you and I as the hosts here and all the listeners and the producers.
1: As a community,
0: I think we're going to experience those growing pains and those changes. And we're going to talk our way through it, I think. You know, we'll be here, but it does

0: does make me question, like, okay, are we, is what we're doing and the way we've been doing things, is it going to, well, we know it's changing, but to what end? Like, what, in what ways can we continue to?
1: Yeah, I think, I think we get it. This is the question we've been asking for almost 2 years. I understand that,
0: but I feel like this is, you know, it's one thing to ask the question when the cliff is pretty far away. It's another thing to ask it when it's like, yeah, the cliff's like right there now. We better start figuring out what we're going to do if we're going to jump off this cliff and trust God to fly. You know what I mean? So it's,
1: yeah, well, yeah. I mean, I think doing something like this might be a big part of it. I mean, you know, a little bit more, you know, the news is fun. And of course, we'll stay up to date with the important stuff. But like we've seen the, like you've mentioned earlier, but to put it another way, we've seen the entire news ecosystem, again, as a product of like craft, become the labyrinth. I mean, to use the occultist language, they've turned the very idea of following the news into the labyrinth of madness, specifically to keep people there. You know, when the initiate, the occult initiate, thinks he's, you know, been initiated and knows all the secrets, the Masonic tradition says that he's then led into the labyrinth of madness, where he seeks out the mysteries basically eternally until he loses his mind, as a sort of trap, you know, a sort of defense mechanism against the unworthy or whatever. And at least allegorically, you can kind of see the entire news ecosystem that way now. They've, through the, you know, befuddlement of what even independent media is, with you know, the Tucker Carlsons, to the infiltration of the independent media space, the alternative space, whatever, all the hullabaloo in the background, they really have turned, you know, done a really good job of making what used to be an access point to kind of break free from the institutional news narrative, they've turned it into a labyrinth. Even from our perspective, we're looking around going like, okay, we don't need to cover that story. That one's obviously an up. You know, this one is just keeping everybody going around in circles.
0: That's the problem, right? Like, everything's an up now. So it's like, okay, well, then what's interesting or what?
1: Well, exactly. Yeah, that's the point. We could fill these shows. This show could be easy as pie. All we do is just pull up, you know, Tim Pool, Tucker Alex Carlson, Jones, Russell Brand. Just pull up all their episodes, pick all the same stories that they do, because they're all doing the exact same stories, and just build a show on that. We'd probably be exceptionally successful.
0: Can you imagine if we spent the last 6 months talking about Candace Owens? And all those, the whole Charlie Kirk. I mean, come on. That's all the people can talk about right now. We chose not to. And quite honestly, I'm not terribly interested.
1: And isn't it interesting that all those same shows who are obsessed with, you know, it was Charlie Kirk, it was Candace, it's Trump, it's Iran, it's the cycle there, much like the never-ending cycle that the Hebrews went through in the Old Testament that required a second covenant to come in and break that cycle. They're very much in a very similar cycle. And those who are stuck in that cycle have no problem getting views, have no problem getting corporate support. The amount of advertisements that play on all those shows is just maddening. And it's all part of it, you know? But that's not what we do, at least not now. Who knows? If an angel of the Lord came down and spoke to us and said, Jesus actually really wants you to cover all the same stuff that all the other guys are doing, and he really wants you to take advertising dollars, then, you know, we'll be obedient to that too, okay? This is not for nothing, not to be proud about it. If the Lord really called us to do that, then no problem. You got it, boss. I'll do whatever you want. But as of now, he has not done that, and this is what we get. But, you know, I think taking some time, dive into some Bible study during the show, I think that's a good alternative.

0: at least, well, if not alternative, just a way to bring something to the space that isn't so common, I guess. All right. With that, Guns, do you have anything else to say? We should probably get out of here.
1: Not really. I mean, I think we covered everything we wanted to cover today. I would love to hear feedback from people on an episode like today, where we spend a majority of the second half just looking at the scriptures. I know that's what people have asked for. So yeah, I mean, this is, I'm just curious about responses, you know, so leave a comment, well, this is when, email us, do whatever and let us know.
0: No, don't leave a comment. I guess you could leave a comment. Yeah. You look at comments. Yeah. But yes, this is the time more than ever that producers have a direct access to influence what future shows look like. So if you liked it, make it known. And if you didn't like it, make it known. Be like, no, I don't want Bible in my news. Get your Bible out of my news. Get your news out of my Bible. You know, whatever. That's so make yourself heard. You can send us an email at canarycryradio@gmail.com. You can also text us, join the Canary Cry text message alert system. 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Again, just the word canary to 877-740-3226. You'll start getting texts from me when we go live, just so you know we're going live. But you can text us back at that number, and you can text us and let us know if you like this kind of thing. 540 texted in just now, says, thank you for showing us the scripture verses and relating the Bible to current day occult / magic. God's work is living and applicable to us today. Thanks for a great show. Sue RN. Thank you very much, Sue RN. So there you go. Go do that. Apologies to the artists, and we had a couple speak pipes. We got real riled up today. We didn't save time to do art and speak pipes, so we'll do that on Wednesday. Yep,
1: we'll do. I am realizing that our special snail mail we got from Nancy wrote the check to Canary Cry News Talk, and so I am not able to cash the check.
0: Have you tried to do
1: I
0: it?
1: Have, yes.
0: Okay. Yeah. Sometimes, you know, they don't pay a lot of attention on there. Okay. Well, that's okay. Well, Nancy will hear this. Okay. Well, shout out to all of our producers coming in with their time, their talent, their treasure. Of course, couldn't do any of this. This wouldn't have happened without you. So you can take credit for that. But of course, we got some producers who help us out with their time, like the Timestamper.
2: Timestamp, it's hard work.
1: We would like to thank, oh boy, oh, Morgan E. coming in doing
0: Morgan
1: the timestamps for Elohim Wars, episode 966.
0: Thank you very much, Morgan E. And of course, thank you to Jam for heading up the Telegram channel. Thank you to Adam42 for heading up the Discord channel. 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You'll see the invite links there. Thank you to Joe for all your feedback. Thank you to Clank. Thank you to Sir Ike. And of course, thank you, dear listener. And, you know, it's about time you share the show, isn't it? Isn't it about time you share the show? Did you get something valuable out of the Bible portion of this show? Do you know anybody who could benefit from digging in a little bit? Would that give them some perspective on maybe the age of humanity we're moving into? Probably. So you should share the show. Share it with your friends. Share it with your family. We call it Rattling Cages, and all you got to do is walk right up to them, grab them by the cage, and then you
3: the
0: shake
3: it. The world occurred pretty much as we had predicted.
4: I want to shake things up, stir up some

0: cages.
1: The human race will have every opportunity to improve.
2: And if they don't?
1: Ask Noah.
3: That's right, just ask Noah. Unveiled Truth says, I last texted March 25th, yet no updates. I don't know what that means. Does that mean you're not receiving the texts? 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
4: Yeah, you got to send just the word canary to 877-740-3226. Ooh. Maybe that's the issue.
3: Yeah. You know? March, I don't know what March. Yeah, anyways. Guns, you got any last words?
4: Farewell, producers and listeners. We shall meet again on Wednesday, the National Aviation Day. And Operation Ajax, Iranian coup d'etat day.
3: Yeehaw. All right, everybody. Thanks for tuning in to this episode of Canary Cry News Talk. Make sure to tune in next time. But until then, think outside the cage.

0: 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The universe is a hologram. 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Bye.
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2: Well,
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1: War has changed. It's no longer about nations, ideologies, or ethnicity. It's an endless series of proxy battles fought by mercenaries and machines. War and its consumption of life has become a well-oiled machine. War has changed. Verified soldiers carry algorithmic arms, manipulate social influence, AI enhance and regulate their timelines. Memetic control, information control, emotion control, battlefield control. Everything is monitored and kept under control. War has changed. The age of deterrence has become the age of control. All in the name of averting catastrophe from weapons of mass destruction. And he who controls the battlefield controls history. War has changed. And when the battlefield is under total control, war becomes routine. Think outside the cage.
2: It is hilarious.
3: The world is getting crazier. 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Tomorrow. 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Listen to Basil and Gonz as they discuss this week's news and events through the lens of Bible prophecy.
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2: You're listening to Canary Cry News Talk. Today is August 17th, 2026. We are live to tape on episode 967, and today, the Battle of Axe. And signing on from off the grid, Razzle Dazzle, I'm your best buddy Basil, and you are not crazy.
5: And my name is Gonz, at Face Like the Sun, director of the Age of Deceit films and author of Prophecy Without Panic. Your favorite Asian provocateur for Christ, live to tape from the metaverse to bring you the best news, which is the gospel message of Jesus Christ, while reporting the egregious with a well-rounded, biblically grounded take on world events. It's Monday.
6: Gary, what day is it? Monday.
5: And that meow is appropriate. Because according to the Canary Cry calendar, it is National Black Cat Appreciation Day. And we are going to reverse the curse of black cat. You know, a lot of people think it's bad luck, but actually throughout history, a lot of people thought it was good luck if you saw a black cat over in Britain and Japan. But also, did you know, Basil, that black cats can rust in the sun? If they get extended sunlight,
2: What does that mean? They get frosted tips?
5: So if they're in the sun for too long, their reddish brown undertones become apparent in their fur. So it's not so black anymore.
2: That's a very interesting factoid, Gonzo. I did find an article. I did not bring it to the show, but there was like a full on mainstream media article about an announcement in a Texas town that there was a black cat that was red, like somehow covered in paint or dye or something, that the Humane Society was like, don't go near it. It's very dangerous, but we are going to catch it. Don't worry. I thought it was so odd, but maybe it was some sort of operation, some campaign for Black Cat Appreciation Day.
5: Maybe, yeah. Maybe it was leading up to Black Cat Appreciation Day. So there you go. I mean, it's on the Canary Cry calendar. It must be important.
2: Well, that's true.
5: Do you still have your black cat?
2: Yes. He's a fluffy one, though, you know. Usually you think of black cats, you think of like the short hair, kind of like jaguar or whatever looking one. Mine's kind of like, he looks like a ball of like fuzz or lint that you would find floating around under the bed or the couch or something. I have witnessed his frosted tips. It happens sometimes. Mm. Very interesting.
5: Does he get caught in the lint trap?
2: Yes, he lives in the Lint Trap.
5: There you go.
2: Okay, well, very interesting, Gonzo. Oh yeah, I'm alive. By the way, it's been an exhausting week or week and a half.
5: Just getting started too, aren't you? Riling up for Burning Man, right? It's coming up in a couple weeks.
2: Oh yes, that's right. Well, yeah. I will say that the natural disaster has passed. Peace has settled in the valley. Luckily, nothing close to me burned. Wonderful time. But yes, I kind of had a small moment of panic when I was reading the date for the show today, August 17th, because it was the moment that I realized that Burning Man is just around the corner. But, you know, there's some going on, man. I think that the trip out there is going to be particularly profitable this year. I mean, of course, everybody knows my campaign to instill supernatural optimism in anybody who, you know, I come in contact with. But if you've been tuning in for Canary Cry Clubhouse, I mean, the Lord is really kind of revealing some, I don't know, some things about the New Testament, the original church, that I just have a feeling is going to have some incredible, purpose or efficacy when talking to those burner types out there. But yes, the Camp of the Unknown God is getting ready to mount up and head on out. And Carl Teichrib, you know, of course. I almost thought we should get Carl on one more time before Burning Man, but I don't think that's going to happen. So be praying for the team, everybody. And be praying that not only do just innumerable seeds be planted and fruit be harvested, but also that we're able to bring back some incredible stories and interviews and things like that for the podcast. Because more than anything, full-on Age of Reenchantment, our work at the Burning Man's has been, maybe one of the most relevant for how we're supposed to be operating in these days, Gons. Mm-hmm. Days such as this.
5: Yep, absolutely. And there's lots of changes on the timeline and the applications. It's just a time of change, Basil. There's all kinds of different things popping up here and there. It's not just climate change now, it's algo change. One of the changes, and this was, Alex Jones made a big huff about it this morning, talking about how the algorithm change is causing censorship and creating massive technical glitches. 90% of his viewers have gone down on X and all these different things. Digzerto reported that YouTube is making a major change to how long-form video views are counted. So apparently...
2: This comes at a weird time for us. But did you want to read that article?
5: I'll just read the first couple sentences.
2: The announcement.
5: I don't have to go through everything.
2: The announcement.
5: Yeah, YouTube is changing how it counts public views on long-form videos with a view soon being registered as soon as a video begins playing. The change will take effect on August 24th, 2026. That's Kobe Day, 8/24, bringing long-form videos, podcasts, and live streams under the same exposure-based model YouTube introduced for shorts last year. So,
2: exposure-based model. Now, let's review because, look, we of course, thank God, are not bound by the shackles of view counts, especially when it comes to, you know, the monetary rewards. We're not doing platform partnerships. We're not doing, you know, it's all value for value. We don't do ads. So view count, it doesn't mean the same thing for us as it does for almost every other show. However, we have been punished for this for years and years and years, of course, because the fact that we are not monetized means that YouTube has no interest in, you know, putting us in the algorithm for people to discover us. And yet we have conquered, we have thrived in the purely human, you know, motivated sharing of the show, which is very good.
5: We will not die. They try to take us out. Most podcasts under the conditions that we have faced would quit or it will just fall apart. But
2: oh, years ago, yeah. It wouldn't have worked years ago.
5: Supernatural protection and relevance.
2: Right. And then, you know, we announced or we shared, what was it, maybe 2 weeks ago, where YouTube suddenly sent us a nice little email, gave us a little notice that says, oh, by the way, we're just gonna stop showing you to people altogether. We don't trust you.
5: No links in the show notes.
2: You can't put links in your show notes. You can't do comments. We got like put in timeout for no reason. Yeah, they didn't give us a reason. There was no ability to appeal. They were just notifying us that, like, hey, you've been downgraded once again, which we're used to. We should be used to it. But there's something odd going on. We've been, keeping tabs on the entire, specifically podcast industry, but, you know, content creation, whatever. Everybody has been, at least everybody doing long-form content, has sort of made comments that, yo, something is going on. The view counts are lower. People are, I don't know, outside in summer or YouTube's, you know, everybody's got their own explanation for it. But then this announcement today is very strange because what they're saying is that, previously when, you know, somebody would have to sit, I forget what the time was on it, but somebody would actually have to sit and watch the show for whatever it was. Maybe it was 30 seconds, maybe it was 3 minutes. It's changed, you know, over the years. And, you know, a view doesn't count until somebody actually sits and watches the show for a period of time. And what they're doing here is saying, no, even if the video pops up on somebody's screen for 1 millisecond and then they click away, that will count as a view. Now, they've spent their entire like career as a company trying to figure out ways how to pay people less, right? Because if you're monetized, the more views you get, the more money you get. And so, you know, they wanted to set these boundaries. Like, hey, we're not going to pay you for a view where somebody just clicked and then left and, you know, et cetera, et cetera. But something is very strange when YouTube is saying, okay, long form shows, we are going to help you maximize your views. Uselessly, by the way, this is not a measure of people's interest in the show. Pops up, they exit out, didn't watch a single second of it. That is not useful. That is not a view. As much as maybe I'd like to, you know, maximize our numbers as much as possible for reasons of ego. But this is YouTube coming out and saying, you know, this costs them money. They're saying we're going to pay long form people more money if they're doing ads for basically no reason, which means the view count on a video is no longer associated with a actual human watching the show, and it's entirely associated with how often YouTube shows your video or brings it up in a queue or brings it up as somebody's scrolling or whatever.
5: Here's my question. It says in the article, it said that it's doing something similar to shorts. Now shorts, of course, it's sort of a scroll thing. You can only look at one at a time. With YouTube videos, I've noticed now if there's a feature on YouTube where if you're scrolling and you're not actually clicked into a video, let's say you search for something and you're scrolling, those videos would start playing, not necessarily with the audio. I think mine's muted. I mean, you can play it with the audio, but it will start playing as you scroll down the list of videos that pop up when you do a search. Does that count as a view?
2: Oh, I don't know. Who knows? But it could. I mean, for some reason, YouTube is wanting to artificially inflate views on long form content. Maybe that's just because they want to motivate more people to do long form content, even though less people watch long form content. I have no idea. It's very strange, but there's something going on maybe they're just, maybe kind of like us, you know, if we were ad based, if we made any money or even showed ads based on views,
5: YouTube and-
2: This would be wonderful. We'd say, huzzah, we're going to get more money because YouTube's just being nice to us. So maybe they're,
5: There's clearly a changing of the landscape when it comes to all social media and earning money. X is rolling out a whole new feature where they're going to, what they're telling us anyway, is they're going to highlight or push real content. Like, in theory, Basil, our live streams here on X, if you're on X watching us, are going to get boosted under this new paradigm because we are doing original content, right? That's what they're looking for, original content. So in theory, our stuff will be boosted in the new X algorithm, and it's 500,000 impressions to get monetized, whereas before it was 5 million impressions to get monetized on X, and people hack the system. There were different ways to do that.
2: There's a campaign to encourage long form content.
5: They were pushing to write articles for a little while. So everything is changing on the landscape of earning money on social media.
2: We're not telling you this just so, I don't know, you can understand what it's like making content. Okay. This is indicative. I encourage everybody
5: to do it, to be honest.
2: Of course, we do too. Or I do too. Now, but the point is, this is not just podcasters complaining about YouTube. This is indicative of a sort of deep and drastic change in the sort of PSYOP environment. Mm-hmm. Okay. Because remember, at its base, every platform on the internet is some sort of control mechanism. It's ontology sort of crafting. You know, there's narrative crafting, but even more than narrative crafting is ontology crafting, like worldview crafting operations by various factions. But these are the tools in which they basically control people's reality. And not only by the content of the content, you know, the actual message being delivered, but by the numbers. When you see a piece of content has a million views versus a piece of content that has a couple hundred, that's all going into sort of the psychological equation of how we see the world. And so it's very strange that, I said it's strange already, but this is indicative of some sort of massive shift in strategy of controlling worldview, of controlling perspective. And I don't know exactly what it is yet, but as usual, I'm sure it will not benefit us at all.
5: But yeah, one of the things that X also announced, and this is not YouTube, this is X, but X, Elon came out and said, hey, we're going to basically make public any kind of government censorship request. So if right now, for example, I think it's Iran is starting to say like, hey, if anybody an Iranian citizen does an interview with the West, you know, it doesn't matter what show or whatever, there's legislation out there saying like, hey, you might get, you might get in trouble, you might go to jail, that kind of thing. Well, if that sort of thing comes out, they can tell X, you know, the government of Iran can tell X and be like, hey, censor these people, don't let them be shown in Iran, that sort of thing. But then X is saying, hey, we're going to make that public, that they came to us, which
2: it's very gracious of you to use the government of Iran as the example and not our own United States government.
5: It was just an example,
2: which, this is something to be proud of, but we were quite obviously specifically on a list that they wanted to take off.
5: I know.
2: But it would have been nice. It would have been nice to know, the announced it.
5: It's limited hangout. And now that there is so much suspicion and whatnot, it's like, all right, well, if we tell everybody that the government asked us to censor this, then, hey, look at us. We're doing a great job with transparency. But I mean, come on, are they really?
2: I think it's controlling behavior. Yeah, you know, there's an interesting aspect of behavior control here because, you know, YouTube, anyways, we're going to move on to some other news here in a second. But, you know, the reason why YouTube already applied this measurement on YouTube Shorts, you know, the second it pops up counts as a view.
5: Yeah.
2: That's why on Shorts, it's way easier to get a bajillion views.
5: Yeah.
2: Like when we do a short, which we don't do them often, you know, we'll get thousands and thousands of views on just like a 30-second thing. But, you know, the hope is that that would draw people to the long form content, but the reality is that it really doesn't. But, you know, YouTube set that rule on the shorts because they wanted to encourage people to make shorts. Now shorts, which we all know, the science has now caught up with the conspiracy theorists, that the short form content is like directly derivative of like MK Ultra mind control, craziness. But you know, they're at least giving the impression that they want to encourage long form content, but I just have a hard, that doesn't seem right. It doesn't seem like it's actually what they want or need or would be beneficial. Yeah. I just, it's something else.
5: Something else is going on for sure. And we'll keep track of it and let you know how we are not affected by it, because somehow we just stay under the radar, or maybe they keep us under the radar. I don't know, but
2: no, of course they do. And they told us that they do.
5: Yeah, that's true.
2: Not even, you know, it's pretty common for, you know, when a YouTube channel or something, they don't get very many views. They say, I'm being shadow banned, I'm being censored. And, you know, a lot of times it's true. And sometimes, you know, you wonder if that's really going on. But they did send us just a notice, said, hey, we're going to shadow ban you.
5: That's true. Yeah.
2: Here's what we're doing. Don't be surprised.
5: There was one line in that email specifically. It was like, we're going to limit your reach or something. Like, you're going to hit daily limits on how many people can actually see your content. And it's like, okay, yeah, you are admitting to tiny rooming us and, you know,
2: yeah,
5: putting
2: which
5: up walls.
2: Is, you know, this is nice of them. Maybe that was part of the like transparency
5: campaign. Yeah, they're being transparent now. Yeah, they got to admit to all of their evil ways. Yeah. Yeah. All right.
2: Okay. And since then, well, it'll be interesting because, yes, since that email, they have, let's just say they wouldn't have needed, they sent us the email to be nice because we definitely figured it out on our own based on the view counts after that time. But the, my mind just glitched.
5: You forgot.
2: Anyways,
5: something.
2: Oh, I was going to say that this change takes effect on August 24th.
5: Yeah.
2: So who knows, Gons? Maybe on August 24th, we'll just skyrocket.
5: Oh,
2: we'll
5: yeah,
2: go parabolic.
5: To the moon, yeah, baby. Let's go. And maybe Antarctica.
7: It's cold, Bessa. It's cold. Antarctica, go burn.
8: Antarctica.
9: Ice scientists are penguins.
10: Antarctica, they're opening the abyss.
5: Now, this story also has its connections to the transhumanist ideologies.
11: Transhuman, make way for the Homo Superior.
5: And also Pharmakia.
12: Pharmakia.
5: This is coming from MeleeMail.com. I don't know if it's the greatest source, but here we go. Antarctic fungi offer new hope for Alzheimer's drug discovery. Teo Tiao Chong and Mohammed Rizman Aidid. All right, so here's what it says. Antarctica is best known for its vast ice sheets and its role in regulating the Earth's climate. Is it now? Yet beyond its frozen landscape lies a world beyond the wall. No, I'm just kidding. Lies one of the world's last great frontiers for scientific discovery. Researchers from University Malaya have uncovered promising evidence that fungi from Antarctica may contribute to the development of future treatments for Alzheimer's disease, demonstrating how Antarctic research can generate tangible benefits for human health and society. Yeah, because otherwise, what in the world are you doing down there, scientists? This comes as also alongside the news of like psilocybin mushrooms potentially having some positive effects on Alzheimer's and things like that. So we're seeing that entheogen movement, and now all of a sudden fungus from Antarctica also hopping on the bandwagon there. The study focuses on pseudogenomicus, I don't know how to say that, a group of fungi isolated from Antarctic ecosystems living in one of the harshest environments on Earth. These microorganisms have evolved remarkably surviving strategies to withstand sub-zero temperatures, intense ultraviolet radiation, prolonged darkness, and limited nutrient availability. So these are like super, super fungi. These extraordinary adaptations have enabled them to produce unique natural compounds rarely found elsewhere, making Antarctica a valuable natural laboratory for discovering new medicines, biotechnology innovations, and other solutions to global challenges. There you go. Antarctica is just one big natural science lab for new medicine, everybody.
2: Time to build some military bases down there.
5: Yeah, I mean, every government is, I mean, they've already been on it, but, and there's a photo here of this alleged fungus. I mean, it looks like...
2: Alleged fungus.
5: This is the fungus from Antarctica, Basil. It's like, it's dipped in red blood, and it looks like, a portal or something. It doesn't look like a mushroom, like a normal mushroom. Using advanced computational approaches, meaning AI, including molecular docking, molecular dynamics simulations, and pharmacokinetic predictions, the research team identified several fungal compounds capable of interacting with proteins closely associated with Alzheimer's disease. Laboratory studies further revealed that one fungal extract possesses antioxidant activity comparable to well-known natural antioxidants such as vitamin C and carotenoids. These findings provide encouraging evidence that Antarctic fungi may become valuable sources of future therapeutic agents. And then later here, beyond Alzheimer's disease, Antarctic fungi have demonstrated potential for producing compounds with antimicrobial, anti-inflammatory, anti-cancer, and neuroprotective properties. So they found the miracle drug, Basil. It's all there in Antarctica, frozen in a fungi form.
2: Yeah, well, of course, we know that... there's been various, not only sort of human Nazi bases down in Antarctica, but there was all that hullabaloo a couple of years ago about the alleged footage of a spacecraft, an egg-shaped spacecraft that was exfiltrated from Antarctica. If you're a flat earther, of course, that's where, you know, this fungus could be any number of things. And remember, the weird thing about Antarctica is out of the population of scientists, at least this was true, I think back in 2023 when we first learned this, out of the whole population of scientists that are down in Antarctica, the majority of them are astrobiologists, meaning, you know, space biologists. So, you know, it's been quite clear. I mean, it's been a huge part of, like, you know, fringy conspiracy online conversation about Antarctica forever. You know, the alien bases, the this, the that. But even just by the numbers of actual scientists present on the ground seems to indicate that astrobiology, life from space, is, you know, the most important category of scientists to have down there.
5: Yeah,
2: so we covered fungus some of from stories. Space.
5: Go ahead.
2: This fungus is alien juice or something.
5: Right. Yeah, there's a headline I just pulled up here from the archives: looking for life in Antarctica and on Mars. And it says here, the planetary scientist with NASA, Dr. McKay, is an astrobiologist, and he's down there in Antarctica studying and, you know, giving NASA all the information that's needed because they're looking for life in Antarctica and Mars, I guess?
2: Yeah, of course. It's where the portal is.
5: Yeah, it's where the portal is. It's where the portal is. So
2: there
5: you go. I mean, not surprising whatsoever in the context of the reenchantment that we've been harping on for several episodes now, for months, for years. We knew that the substance, the material, the elementals will have to catch up with the supernatural worldview. And, you know, the conversation about entheogens and the psychedelic movement and how it's moving into medicine proper, I guess, in the Western world. It's been fascinating to watch, but now Antarctica in the mix of providing perhaps the key, maybe the for the alchemists, this is the holy
2: panacea.
5: Grail. Yeah, the panacea. Right. The
2: I I won't believe it until Brian Johnson eats.
5: That was my next point, was that Brian Johnson is going to get up and move to Antarctica, and he's going to live off the fungi and live stream the whole thing. And then
2: I'm sure he could get it delivered when he, you know, billionaire Grubhub, they're able to
5: you got to maintain the sort of tourist attraction of Antarctica. So in order to do that, he's got to go there. You remember that all those influencers were going to Antarctica and, you know, getting in trouble and stuff like that. So he's got to follow that trail, you know, and become another influencer, transhuman influencer to go to Antarctica. And not only is he getting access to this fungi and growing younger like Benjamin Button, but also, you know, he's aging slower in general because he's cold, you know,
2: he recently, you know, announced that he had some chronic disease.
5: Yeah, in his stomach.
2: Some sort of chronic stomach disease, right? And right off the bat, thinking about the world all crazy like we do, it's like, oh, yeah, you know, it's kind of a setup for the miracle cure or the miracle, you know, healing or something like that.
5: Oh, and actually, I don't remember if you were here for that episode, Basil, but he did come out and say that he's growing. I think you were not here. Brian Johnson came out and said that he made a clone of himself. That was like the headline, but really he was taking some of his stem cells and growing his organs to maybe do an organ replacement. So
2: that was
5: kind of our called it moment with that, you know, coming to fruition just 2 weeks or so after we predicted that he's setting all this up for more medical breakthroughs.
2: The transhuman revolution.
5: Yep. All right. Let's see. Well, along with the pharma, you got to have a little Nephilim at the top here. Without Nephilim, it's not a show. Nephilim update. Nephilim update. Nephilim update. This is coming from the Daily Mail, so you know it's legitimate information. Extinct human remains found on seafloor fuel claims of real-life biological giants.
2: Biblical giants.
5: Oh, sorry. Also. Biblical giants.
2: But they would be biological too.
5: Yeah. The remains of an extinct human discovered on the seafloor off Taiwan have reignited theories about the giants described in the Bible. This is what reignited the conversations about giants in the Bible. Researchers identified the mysterious leg bones as belonging to Denisovans, an ancient human group that split from the Neanderthal lineage about 550,000 years ago, allegedly. The fossils, which include part of a thigh bone and a shin bone, were recovered from the Penghu Channel between Taiwan and mainland China.
2: Penguin Channel.
5: Yeah, Penghu, yes. Is this like the reference to the penguins?
2: The Nephilim penguins.
5: Nephilim penguins, yeah. An analysis of proteins preserved inside the bones linked both specimens to the Denisovan lineage, which once inhabited vast areas of Eastern Asia. Now, okay, without knowing, Basil, if you had to guess like how big these bones were, what do you think? Like, you know,
2: well, the fact that it's in Eastern Asia and
5: racist.
2: You know, not racist. Necessarily a place known for its large humans. Uh-huh. I'm assuming I'm going to be disappointed about the size of this thing.
5: Yeah, I had that expectation, and I was expecting still at least 7 feet, you know? Give it 7 feet. An analysis of protein preserved in the bones linked both specimens. Oh, we already read that. Scientists estimated that the individual represented by the thigh bone stood around 5 feet, 11 inches tall. And weighed 183 pounds.
2: Big dog.
5: 5'11". Big dog. That's okay. The individual represented by the shin bone may have reached an approximately 6'3".
2: Okay.
5: And weighed 201 pounds. Yeah. So there was eye to eye with the googly eyes there. Maybe not.
2: Okay.
5: Even.
2: They then say making him substantially taller than the average man today. Okay. Settle down there, scientists.
5: Which is 5'9". Okay, great. That's, yeah. Their extraordinary dimensions, Basil, led independent researcher Jimmy Corsetti to suggest the Denisovans may have inspired stories about the Nephilim, mysterious beings mentioned in the Bible and often interpreted as giants. Jimmy Corsetti is the guy who talks about the lost city of Atlantis, and he claims he found some... not wreckage, but the remnants of the lost city of Atlantis in Africa. Yeah. Looking at some.
2: This is great anti-biblical Nephilim propaganda, actually.
8: Yeah,
2: that's what this is. It serves as really, you know, this very clever, false flag almost of like having this pro-biblical giant kind of message in there.
8: Packaging, yeah.
2: Packaging, but actually it's sort of discrediting what is known about the biblical giants,
8: right,
2: which is significantly taller.
8: Yeah, much bigger. Og of Bashan, yeah, that sort of thing. Yep, and there's some photos there. I mean, okay, there you go. There's some bones. Let's see. However, the study presents no evidence linking Denisovans to the Nephilim or a global biblical flood, and its findings have not been peer-reviewed. All right, and then it just quotes Corsetti saying things, which, again, you know, they mention Nephilim in Genesis 6, Numbers 13:33. They got to do their thing. They are described more extensively in chapters 6 through 15 of the Book of the Watchers, the first section of the ancient religious work known as First Enoch. Now, this I thought was interesting, Basil, because what was one of my pet peeves with like Anna Paulina Luna saying like, read the Book of Enoch and like putting no context around it, is that there's different sections of the first Book of Enoch. And also there are three different books of Enoch over time, over several hundred years. And the one that interests us the most is chapters around 6 through 15, the Book of the Watchers, where it redescribes or retells the Genesis 6 account with a little more detail, the names of the fallen angels and the Watchers and stuff, and some of the motives and whatnot. So I thought it was interesting that the Daily Mail would pick up on that factoid and put it in this article as if to say like, oh, the real thinking people who don't believe the, you know, biblical giants know that we're more specific about what part of the Book of the Watchers we're talking about.
2: Right.
8: The account says fallen angels called watchers took human wives, blah, blah, blah. We already know. Let's see. While Corsetti, it's just more about Corsetti. And let's see, there's not much else that's that terribly interesting. It's all the stuff you would expect to see here. Let's see. The thigh bone known as Pengu 2 was estimated to have measured 19.3 inches when complete. Pengu 3, the shin bone, was probably around 17 inches long and contained a bulge caused by a healed injury.
2: But, you know, the interesting part about this is just like dinosaurs, they're taking fragments of a bone.
8: Yeah.
2: Making an assumption, maybe an educated or well thought, or at least thoroughly, you know,
8: presented,
2: considered, you know, assumption, and then building something off of that, which, you know, we know with dinosaurs, even actively, you do not have to be a conspiracy theorist to say dinosaurs are basically an imaginary creature. What we know about what they looked like or whatever at best is built off of tiny fragments of bones. It is, you know, not a conspiracy theory that like when you see a full skeleton, it's recreated or imagined or whatever.
8: I always thought because my son's really into dinosaurs, so don't tell him that, Basil.

0: a lot more like chickens, that brontosauruses had fur, you know, these kind of weird things. And just for fun, there's a movie out called The End of Oak Street, where this neighborhood gets transported to like dinosaur times or whatever. And they fully leaned into like the most recent imaginations of dinosaurs, where they all have fur or feathers or whatever. And it's like, you know, I don't know, just as a culture trying to normalize this new version of dinosaurs without, I mean, I guess their hope is that much like, say, institutional leftist politics, you know, they can kind of change their values piece by piece, like AOC saying woke was crazy, but we're going to do a different woke, you know, the sort of lack of solid foundation and commitment to values. Similarly with science, and they actually brag about it,
1: yeah.
0: Tomorrow dinosaurs will have chicken feathers, the next day, you know, they'll have laser eyes, and we can just kind of like roll this out into society and people just kind of follow along with us. And similar here, they're talking about a fragment of a shin bone and then just sort of imagining a 5'11 mega Nephilim. One thing, just out of just the logical part of it, part of me thinks, well, how do they know that the dimensions were similar? If the shin bone is this long on a regular person, which means the thigh is this long, you never know. These Nephilim could have had tiny little shins and huge upper legs.
1: Massive upper body.
0: You never know. But yeah, it's another wonderful sort of passive way, in this case, to use the credibility of the sort of the scientific community, which has proven itself to be incredible, at least for, you know, holding a consistent idea of what reality is, and shrouding it in what they know people are interested in. The re-enchantment, people are into the Nephilim. The Nephilim are a main topic of like mainstream news all the time now. And then they get to sneak this in and say, no, the dinosaurs didn't have feathers, okay, or whatever. These Nephilim, they were 5'11". Goodness gracious. No, nothing to see here, folks.
1: Well, it's, I think for the secularist, whose breed is dying and going extinct, they stood on the temple of retelling history, right? And now that we are entering the re-enchantment era, there needs to be a retelling of history again from the modern scientific point of view, which ironically is starting to merge back with the more arcane or archaic worldview of supernaturalism. And so even the dinosaurs caught up in that first iteration of the retelling of history. And now that we have the Nephilim, it's just interesting. It's like, oh, you know, now that people are talking about the Nephilim, it's like, what other things are there, you know, that we can relate to, like this Nephilim story, all dinosaurs. They were huge lizards, huge, terrifying lizards. That's what they were called. And they can, I don't know, reach back into that lore and maybe retell it or have to, make it fit the new paradigm or something. I don't know, but it's it all kind of hinges on how old things are. So in that regard, the debates don't change much, and the science of how old something is not an exact science, nor is it a science that can be confirmed in any way. You can't tell me really in a laboratory that something is like, or repeated scientific method that something is like a million years old or something, you know, it's
0: carbon, all conjecture. Carbon dating is notoriously unreliable.
1: Very unreliable.
0: Yeah, but I think at its core here, what we're seeing is the ontological control mechanism. Mm-hmm. Yeah. You know, it's not so much about the content of the article, and it's much more about the process of putting the public through the process of ontological control, which often includes a sort of inducement of cognitive dissonance, right?
1: Yeah.
0: So when somebody who's interested in the Nephilim clicks the link, reads through this, it creates, of course, a dissonance like it is for us right now, you know, maybe different kinds of dissonance of, you know, I'm interested in the Nephilim. They say they found the Nephilim, but hey, he's only 5'11".

0: So then it sort of breaks down the viewer, the reader, the sort of ontological target, and, you know, sort of softens them up to continue the ongoing transformation of what they think, how they think, especially, to kind of return some institutional control. It's a tale as old as time.
1: It is. It's re-emerging as part of the re-enchantment. You got the ancient fossils discovered. You have, you know, modern paleontology going one direction. You have giants and dragons and all that lore and fantasy going another direction. And now they're just coming back together. You know, it ebbs and flows.
0: It's a good time.
1: Yep. Okay.
0: Well, they have a new and improved machine that can take your blood. So Flippy wants to take your blood. I don't want to do it. I just wanted to mention it.
1: Okay.
0: I had to get some blood taken recently, and somehow I get the same lady every time, and this lady hates me. I don't know what it is about this nurse, but she is just so mean.
1: You remind her of her abusive dad or something.
0: I don't know what it is, but somehow I always get her, and it's always a nasty experience, which I'm thinking now is just a psyop for me to give in and use this blood-sucking Flippy robot. Which, you know, of course, sticks the needle in the skin perfectly every time, and you don't need a super mean nurse to punish you for something you didn't do.
1: Interesting. This doesn't operate as like a humanoid robot. This is more like a station.
0: Yeah, it's like a little box you stick your hand into. Have a little arm, but yeah, it's a little bit more robust than just a disembodied arm.
1: It's like the Mercer
0: arm box.
1: Yeah.
0: Well, who knows what else that little guy is doing? What does it leave behind is the real question.
1: Oh, yeah.
0: Sure, the robot will take your blood, but what is it leaving behind?
1: What if it doesn't let go? It's got sort of that like little clip where it like straps your arm down, you know?
0: Mm-hmm. Yeah.
1: You shall not leave until I have your blood.
0: Drains you dry. You know, you'll never actually know how much it takes because you don't see the vial.
1: Yeah.
0: Like when a nurse does it, you see the vial right in front of you. Mm-hmm. You get a little faint. You go, oh, geez, that was in me. Now it's in this vial. But it, you know, only takes a couple seconds, small little vial. This robot does not show you the vial of blood. It could be taking as much as it wants. You would never know.
1: Wow. Okay.
0: Okay, we've got some very fun and interesting news and cultural developments and a bit of a Bible study coming up, I think is going to be very important for especially believers in the time that we're in now. But let's take 1 second and thank some of our producers, Gons, because we are on the value for value model. You'll notice no advertisements, no platform partnerships, no sponsorships, nothing like that. Because, well, you know the reasons. There's a whole spiritual ancestry of the occultists of Freud's time, that technology being used to create propaganda, all the way down to advertising MKUltra mind control. Why would we want to get paid for using the technology of occultists over the last 100 years? I don't know. It's just not our business. But we are on the value for value model, which means we are entirely sustained by actual real-life human beings, not corporations, but, you know, real humans who get value from the show, and they understand that value has to come into the show at various times and periods, or else the show just will not survive. And that's why we thank them. If you're interested in producing the show, you can produce it with your time, your talent, or your treasure, okay? It's not all about money. If you've got time, you want to help us out with projects, you want to do something for the community, or if you're an artist or a musician, you can create your art for the show. Head on over to canarycry.art to upload it there. But of course, you can support the show financially. It's always very important. And those who come in and support any individual episode like this one for $100 or more, we call them executive producers. But you can learn all about it and join in, participate in what God's doing here by going to canarycry.support. Yes. Now, our executive producers, couple execs today. Of course, we have the one, the only executive producer, Sir Alex Protocol, V2, Baron of the Brian Protocol.
1: There it is.
0: Coming in for $100.33. Thank you. He's on a 513 episode streak and a 167 executive producer streak.
1: 6-7 on 6-7.
0: Wow, goodness gracious. Unveiled Truth says, we don't want them to make money off of us. Thank you, boys. That's right, Unveiled Truth. You are not a commodity that we are packaging up to sell the advertisers. We also had executive producer Chelsea S. come in.
1: Chelsea S., thank you.
0: Came in for a nice round number plus fees. And just a good reminder, if anybody comes in, supports the show financially, if you support the show for a nice round number on the 10 or the 5 or something, that's you telling us you'd prefer we do not disclose the amount. But if you don't mind us disclosing the amount, you can have some funky numbers in there. Sir Alex Protocol puts 33 cents. You can do 1, 2, 3, 4, 7, 7, 7, 7, you know, we'll just have some fun with it. That's you telling us you don't mind us disclosing it. Thank you very much, Sarah Alex Protocol and Chelsea S., for your executive producerships. Did you do execs last Wednesday?
1: I did not.
0: So did you do any producers last Wednesday? Didn't. Oh, goodness gracious.
1: Did you just realize this?
0: Yeah, I only went.
1: I think you understood.
0: Well, I just wasn't thinking about it. I went back to Wednesday.
1: While you do that, let me do a snail mail. Executive producer.
0: Oh, yes. Snail
1: mail. One of our favorite ways to honor producers. And this one actually, it's dated July 14th. So talk about snail mail. It takes about a month to get it into our hands here. But it says on this note, CCNT, I've been listening to you since the beginning, but didn't demooch until a year ago. I intend to send this to you every year as long as the Lord allows. Your message and snarky with the question mark viewpoints is important. I forget that in handwriting, sometimes, you know, if there's a word with a dash going to the next line, it's not two different words. You know, you can actually do that when you handwrite something. Keep up the good work. Sincerely, Nancy on Awake and Lonely Boomer. Thank you very much to
0: Thank you very much, Nancy.
1: Executive producer Nancy. Yes, and it was a very generous amount.
0: Nice round number,
1: It was a round number, yes, so we'll keep it disclosed. But yes, thank you so much. It was a pleasant surprise to find some snail mail in that mailbox, and appreciate you for that.
0: God is always moving his people right at the right time.
1: I know.
0: I see what happened last Wednesday. I actually went through and did producers for you.
1: You actually, so you sent me a message and it was a typo in the message and I couldn't tell if you meant did or didn't do the producers. And so I just, you didn't reply. So I just didn't touch it because I didn't want to accidentally repeat Monday's producers.
0: Yeah, it's okay. No, yeah, but I see why I didn't go back
1: that
0: today.
1: That makes sense. That makes
0: because
1: sense.
0: I had done them. They were in my brain. So anywho, I do want to thank, actually, executive producer Arnold W.
1: Hey, Arnold W., thank you.
0: Comes in for a nice round number and a note that says, Psalm 119, 105, your word is a lamp to my feet and a light to my path. Amen. Thank you, Arnold W. And, of course, Sir LX Protocol came in that day, too.
1: Yes, of course.
0: Counted his streaks. Okay. On top of that, we had just an elite core group of producers who are coming in supporting the show. Came in twice last episode, and this episode is Rebecca T.
1: Hey, Rebecca T.
0: Yeah, she came in for 3456, and 2345.
1: 2345.
0: And Rebecca T. has officially reached the Nifty 50 Jubilee Jamboree, 50 episodes in a row.
2: Nifty 50 Jubilee, that's what it is.
0: That's what it is, that's right. And of course, Monica. Monica comes in, supports the show as well.
1: Thank you, Monica.
0: Yes, what you come in for? $7.77, I believe. There we go. Beautiful. And last week, we also had producer Palmer C.
1: Go over,
0: sign up for the Canary Cry T-shirt Council.
1: Hey, there it is.
0: Uh-huh. And the Canary Cry supply drop.
1: Oh, wow. Doubling up.
0: Yep. Doubling up, making it happen. Thank you very much. 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It's all there, baby.
1: All right.
0: Also, of course, we don't want to forget CageRattlerCoffee.com.
1: Oh, we don't. Hold on. I got stuff in the way again.
0: Don't even forget them, Guns. Don't even forget them. We should have mentioned them earlier.
1: We should have.
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0: We got to start giving Cage Rattler Coffee a shout out at the top of the show because there are important deals going on. 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We may be in the heat of summer, but it's time to start preparing for the fall. 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Cage Rattler Coffee has run this special before. It is an incredible deal. It is so in line with the values of everybody who should be listening here. Of course, you got to get your coffee. You want to get your coffee that is carefully, meticulously sourced from single origin, organic, non-GMO sources, roasted in teeny tiny small batches lovingly just for Canarians. It's the best coffee you'll have. 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And on top of that, with every bag, you want to get physical gold. We've talked about gold backs in the back of time. we've talked about gold backs. It's an awesome product and something that Cage Rattler Coffee has really nailed, sending for any 12 ounce bag, you'll also get a 1/4 gold back, which is already awesome. But if you get a bigger bag, 3-pound bag, he'll send you four. So incredible way to stack real money for the fall, autumn, or of civilization, and stack the best coffee that you can get. So go to cagerattlercoffee.com, sign up there.
1: It is a hedge against the collapse of fiat. I know we've been talking about it for a long time. Many people in the conspiracy rabbit holes, and especially the people that are gold bugs and silver bugs, and I guess some crypto bugs now, they've been talking about it for a long time. Fiat money, what is it? It's just paper. It's a government decree. It's not really stable. It could collapse at any moment. It's true. It can collapse. And when it does, or if it does, I say when it does, if you have some gold backs, you'll still have some currency that is backed by God's money. So, it's just another way to hedge against the system, the economic system collapsing, Basil. And you get coffee. What a great deal.
0: Yeah.
1: That's a great
0: All deal. The best stuff.
1: Yep.
0: Thank you very much. CageRattlerCoffee.com.
1: Yep.
0: Okay. That concludes our list of financial producers for today. You weren't able to thank the under $7.77 people last Wednesday, but we've got their streaks going. We'll be thanking them this Wednesday. Thank you very much.
1: Yep.
0: So do it, folks. Go on over to canarycry.support. Support the show, especially in these times. It's now is the time for real human beings to come together under God's sovereignty and leadership and make keeping the real sources of value in their lives, keep it alive by putting our value back into it. Okay, Let's see here. Let's get into some funky stuff, Guns. Was there anything else you wanted to mention?
1: I do. Just let me just mention one thing and then we'll dive right in. I want to test something here. I'm just curious, based on our conversation from the top of the show with YouTube and all the things. If you're listening or if you're watching live, or if you're listening to this later on RSS, I guess you can't participate in this. But if you are live right now, comment your favorite three books of the Bible in three separate comments, whether you're on YouTube, extra points if you do it on all of the channels that we go live on. Do it now. Do it on Rumble. Do it on X. Do it on the Face Like the Sun YouTube channel. Do it on the Canary Cry News Talk channel. Just go wherever you can.
0: What is the benefit to this? What are we trying to prove?
1: I'm just trying to see if it actually makes a difference with the number of people that actually come into the show or like watch live, if there's more activity going on in the thing, you know?
0: So, in the chat.
1: Yeah, see, look at that. Okay. Look at that. People are already coming in with theirs. Acts, Psalms, there you go. So
0: okay, good.
1: Do that as we get into this next story. Look at that. Boom, people coming in. Love it. Love it. That's what we want to see. People getting interactive. This is an interactive show. All right, what are we talking?
0: We could certainly be instigating more conversation in the chat would think about it. Okay. So here's the thing. The Burning Man Camp of the Unknown God project is going out. The research project, the evangelistic mission, of course, as always. And this year it's just a very interesting year, a very special year. Mm-hmm. At least from our perspective, because the Age of Reenchantment, which, you know, we would say has been happening for quite some time, is in full swing. Even the mainstream media is reporting on the Age of Reenchantment. This is all from, our friend Carl Teichrib first introduced us to this idea, and we've been building on it ever since. The human beings living in this unnatural technocrat, materialist scientific world have realized the yearning for God, the supernatural inside them, can no longer sit idle, and a return to supernatural worldview en masse is in full effect. Now, this comes in many different forms. Some people are finding Christ, or at least finding Christianity. Some are finding other religions. Some are just now contending with the very idea that there could be an invisible reality around them. And others, yet, of course, are finding their reenchantment further and further to the dark side, witchcraft, the occult, things like this. And we've watched how this becomes just sort of a natural part of society. Witch talk is a good example of this. And so where the previous age may have been, for Christians, a sort of battle between Christian supernatural, worldview and scientific materialism, that is no longer the case. The primary sort of battle lines are drawn at this point between a biblical supernatural worldview and everything else, whether it be magic, astrology, whatever. And aliens are a part of that too. We see now in broad culture, aliens, thanks to the operations from the government, have entered the ring as part of the fostering of supernatural worldviews. So we got a couple interesting examples of this, updates on that. Let's jump on over here, Guns, talk about some witchcraft.
4: This girl must be bracketing witchcraft.
0: Prakatin witchcraft. This is coming from Art Forum here, and the headline is Witch World: Queer Occultism Blooms in the Desert. Through October 18th, 2026, some of my best friends are witches, and much like their covens, queer people amass power through assembly. Just very interesting. You can tell that the person writing this, and this is part of the wonderful part. We've discussed and examined and brought to the public the official credentializing system for magic and witchcraft at the university level, right? You can now get a master's in magic and wizardry from an actual real respected university. And the purpose of that, as is any purpose of any area of study in the university system is specifically to build credentialed experts. And then when you get credentialed experts, they naturally, through the natural function of their vocation as a magical expert, start to operate in this case, mass media. And we've seen this over and over, even though it's quite new, but it's become quite a regular part of the mainstream media. Now, remember that concept of vocational expert in magic, because this is going to be something that we want to keep in mind as we get through to our Bible study portion of the show here. But the writer says, some of my best friends are witches, and much like their covens, queer people amass power through assembly. Oh, sorry. My point with the credentialism of expert in magic was, it's not just, what we're not going to just get is a reporting of facts here, but a reporting of facts through the lens, the method, the mechanics of the supernatural, of witchcraft. Notice how this is crafted, not just, you know, here's something that happened and here's what I saw, but the method and mechanics of the supernatural are the ontology through which it's being written. And so here we go, one more time. Some of my best friends are witches, and much like their covens, queer people amass power through assembly.
1: Before you move on, I got a point on this too. That if you're a believer, if you're a Christian, you might read that, amass power through assembly, and you might relate it to a very popular, common biblical reference, which is when two or three are gathered in my name, right? But I do want to mention that that comes from Matthew 18. If you read that passage in context, it's not just about two or three coming together to worship God. Like, hey, God will be in the midst if you two or three of you come together. I know that's how it's used, but actually in context, it's about church discipline and reconciliation. So if people are misbehaving, if they have a problematic citizen in the congregation, two or three must gather to sort of figure it out, you know, so that's the context. Which
0: also is a very interesting point that goes along with the Bible study here. Yes, so we'll make note of that. Yep. Strangers become bound by the arbitrary matter of desire. But even, I mean, it's so esoteric. It's very interesting, right? Again, to the assembly. In this case, similar, I mean, just to bounce it off of what you just mentioned, which is not the point you're trying to make, but it does relate, you know, in the Bible saying, when two or more are gathered in my name, therefore I am also, right? Mm-hmm. Okay. And they're among them, together, bound by, you know, oneness in Christ. In this case, these queer strangers assembling for power become bound by the arbitrary matter of desire, which is the core of witchcraft, which is the human will, the human desire being expressed usually through supernatural means on the earth. And in this case, strangers assembling themselves for power, bound by the arbitrary matter of their desire. I mean, it's the most Crowleyan, you know, do what thou wilt is the whole of the law.
1: I thought they were just there to look at pictures, but apparently there's an unseen realm going on.
0: Our arbitrary desires, are the ones that are binding us through assembly and power. Okay. But even alterity needs governing principles. An alternative mythology that speaks to this disparate nature. This pull is the premise for a queer arcana. This is the name of the show. A queer arcana. Art, Magic, and Spirit, an exhibition exploring occult queer art and self-publishing practices. The material gathered here dreams to articulate new models of togetherness and fashion new gods out of queer collective utopics and trauma. The inclusion of utopics, right? Utopics. The idea of utopia, which you might just, you know, kind of just presents as kind of an esoteric thing in this long list of esoteric concepts in this article. But collective utopics is also the basis for technocracy, which is also another form, you know, of a cult. It's steeped in occult magical principles from the layout of, you know, the cyberneticists of computer chips to the interdimensional aspect, summoning the demon by Elon Musk, the live forever, the replay of Tower of Babel, the apotheosis of man, the utopic vision or the utopic dream is always a part of the occult motivation. And in this case, they are also adding trauma, collective utopics and trauma.
1: It's as if the whole MKUltra movement revealed what trauma-based mind control, how effective it is, how much of our human, I don't know, psychology is based on the patterns of trauma and rebuilding identity through it. So interesting.
0: Exactly. So not only are we kind of getting the story here, but it's the story giving the motivations that are precisely the motivations of, you know, magical practitioners for thousands of years, but made especially explicit in modern times through the spiritualists, the cyberneticists, etc. Hope I don't get too esoteric here, but that's just kind of how it goes. Now, two illustrations by SoCal witch diva Cameron are emblematic of the linkages that have existed between artists and mystics. The Dark Angel, the name of a painting, undated, an inky manifestation of her paramour, Jet Propulsion Laboratory scientist and Thelemite occultist Jack Parsons. Now, so this is a painting or a piece of art called Dark Angel. You can see it here. An inky manifestation of her paramour. Paramour being, what is that? That's not lover, right? Is that lover?
1: Yeah, something like that. Isn't that kind of like a...
0: It's para is like side piece, that's what,
1: I wasn't going to say prostitute per se, but more of like a, yeah, like a side piece might be a good modern... or like a secret lover or something, right?
0: Especially a lover of a person who is married to someone else.
1: Okay.
0: That's what it is.
1: Right. So that's, yeah.
0: A lover who is married to somebody else.
1: Okay.
0: And so this person, witch diva Cameron, who her life range, I guess, lifespan was from 1922 to 1995, the perfect dates.
1: Oh my gosh.
0: For the height of mid 20th century occultism, right? Mm-hmm. So this person is serious. Her paramour, her married lover, was Jet Propulsion Laboratory scientist and Thelemite occultist Jack Parsons. Appears while in Sebastian, and then it talks about another painting here. So this is not only just sort of a display of interest in occult, even just occult topics by queer people, but this is like an artifact of mid-set Jack Parsons from the Jet Propulsion Laboratory, who did, you know, satanic
1: working
0: or
1: summoning
0: demons for
1: trying to create a golem or homunculus in the desert with nuclear explosions and stuff. Yeah. I
0: mean, yes. The spiritual, inclination of the guy who led NASA, or, you know, the
1: created,
0: he didn't lead, he didn't lead NASA, but, you know, NASA's entire spiritual ancestry is not just of like people interested in the occult, but like occult icons like Jack Parsons.
1: But didn't he also run around with, L. Ron Hubbard, who is the principal founder of Scientology, you know, so it's all kind of
0: Crowley and the whole gang, right?
1: Yeah,
0: the whole gang.
1: Yeah.
0: They speak about another piece of art they describe as a mound-like relief made from Polaroids, sexual fluids, blood, and hair. That's I mean, they're serious.
1: These elements that you described there are very common in alchemical experimentations throughout the ages, especially the middle ages, the dark ages, the homunculus. They were trying to figure out, like, how do we create a humanoid without the, you know, sort of the natural ways of doing it in vials and things.
0: It's also very spirit cooking. It's very Maria Abramovich as well. I mean, these are just core ingredients and principles like not fun occultism, like the gnarliest versions of occultism. Both Cameron and Briar P. Orridge were artists considered to be the vanguards of the occult, establishing and nurturing networks of sacral peers and iconoclastic ancestors to spell the zeal of Edgewise Assembly.
1: Sounds gay.
0: Woo!
1: Sounds super gay.
0: It is explicitly so. The strength of the exhibition lies, let's see what the strength of this exhibition, in the ways that its curator makes these networks of alterity visible. Let's just get alterity defined here.
1: I think I know what it means, but yeah.
0: The state of being different, especially with respect to one's perceptions, to an identity within a culture, otherness, David Evan Franz began his career at One Archives in Los Angeles. Let me go back to this show. Queer Arcana is teeming with archival material. Now, you've got the art, and now they'll be talking about the grimoires. Archival material, perfect bound, stapled, and mimeographed, tracing the way wisdom literature flowed, taking their rightful place among paintings and the varying media formats. These little tomes lurk under glass, seeding the sparks that grew into the art on view. Among them are a copy of the radical fairy text, Witchcraft and the Gay Counterculture from 1978, the feminist quarterly Woman's Spirit 1974-84, and Moonshadow and Mirage, gave their dates there in the 70s, by publisher Angela Douglas in Miami. These publications served as the foil for her transsexual activist organization, Tau. The pamphlets, made with evident care, linger as traces of the bodies who sought them out. To publish is to imagine a public, and the conversation that takes place between the artworks and their Bibles here build to a resonant thesis. So it's not just these, you know, very, let's say, charged actual pieces of art from the mid-20th century, but the self-published, what they refer to as Bibles, grimoires, these sorts of things. You know, it's a very interesting collection of things.
1: You skip the line where it actually says that the world's largest collection of LGBTQ plus material. And and so what's fascinating to me is...
0: Well, that's not here. That is at the One Archives in Los Angeles.
1: Right. That was the inspiration for this, right? They mentioned that this presentation was inspired by that thing, the LGBTQ plus things. But the point being that, you know, I think when we culturally look at the whole LGBTQ plus movement today, we often associate it with like the wokeness or the progressives or the liberals and whatnot. And the people that said, hey, this is associated with witchcraft or the occult or, you know, esoteric darkness and things like that, they were ostracized. Like, no, you're crazy. You're just, you know, living in the past or whatever.
0: It's hateful or bigoted.
1: Yeah, you're hateful
0: or
1: whatever. But in reality, it seems the most... I don't know, charged or relevant. I'm looking for a stronger word. I don't know. Important documentation when it comes to some of these ideas came straight from these esotericists and occultists who championed those ideas as part of their, as we're learning here, alterity. So it's interesting.
0: Yeah. And, you know, even outside of the context of like modern LGBTQ, you take the principles, especially the mid-20th century principles from Crowley, the satanic movements of the mid-20th century, you know, purposefully seeking out the taboo, which is just a gentle way of putting it, but that's how they would say it, you know, purposefully interacting with the taboo, you know, it has occult magical power to it. And so, at least from Crowley and others' point of view, you know, homosexuality or these various different ways, you know, these ways of sexual contact outside of, that is divergent from nature, right? Divergent from order, disordered.
1: Well, when you say nature, of course, you're talking about
0: God, the biblical, God's creation. Right, that's what I mean. Yes. God's order. Creation. Yeah. So divergence from nature, divergence from created order, you know, is specifically what can energize, a sort of occult power or something like that.
1: Which is, and so, really, it proves that this era of wokeness was a big occult ritual to get riled up. And whether you are on the side of pro all this stuff or against, the point is everybody got riled up. Everybody got politicized, and it worked, man. It really did work to poke the bear in that way and get everybody to have a take and everybody to ultimately vote, which is very powerful, very powerful magic trick on all of us. But anyway.
0: What are we to make of the 25 paintings by trans punk music legend Jane County? These uniformly sized acrylic works depict cartoon-like renderings of Egyptian cats with female body parts and male body parts that possess the palate. And, you know, of course, that's a core principle.
1: Yes, of course.
0: And the occult and Satanism and stuff is the androgyny the concept of androgyny. The palette of black light that possessed the palette of black light or velvet paintings. County's life breezed from the Stonewall riots to London punk and in the 1980s transgender movement in Berlin. These cat gods are a mystical depiction of otherness in County's far out interiority. They have a leisurely quality. Oh, that's good. One that sages the gallery in which they hang of institutional seriousness. Besides County's kitties is Candace Lynn's personal protective demon, a monumental monster phallus.
1: Is that why it's covered in this image?
0: Yes.
1: It's a monster phallus. It's great.
0: Draped in an indigo dyed silk, a fan keeps the ethereal cloth in constant hover, nearly delivering but never revealing the bulbous green goblin-y musculature. That's part temple deity, part Gengoro Tagame materialist peekaboo. I felt a nagging dissonance here between white and sometimes purple museum gallery walls. Institutionality bristles against the playful and defiant nature that give many of these works their charge. Mm. But then I stood under Ingo Swann's painting Proto Adam, a SoCal new wave painting with lasers, 80s sunglasses, and man serpent fetishist cop, and I was spellbound. This isn't the sort of painting I know to belong in a museum. Every inch of it is beyond, and I love it. Swan's painting thrives, offering respite to museum patrons in search of themselves, which is to say, of difference. Thank goddess.
1: Thank goddess. Ends. Okay.
0: Yes. And, you know, mainly, I think this was a particularly relevant article to start out with here, because the occult principles that are apparent in the writing and in the presentation are becoming much more of a popular understanding, right? This is entering into not just mainstream writing, but mainstream ontology. It's the reenchantment. People are being drawn more and more and more to the supernatural. And as the fact that we have gone through politically such a highly charged time, You know, there's obviously a certain, those with certain political motivations who are going to intrinsically be drawn to a certain side of the supernatural spectrum. And the, you know, it's presented as sort of fun, right? Mm-hmm. This is punk
1: it's a gay old time,
0: it's
1: just, you know?
0: It's playful.
1: Yeah.
0: Playful being a word that they use plenty of times in here, mm-hmm. right? Which, you know, is going to be very, it's going to feel right to a group who is newly coming to an understanding of the supernatural or an acceptance, a re-enchantment. And this is kind of the battlefield today. Like I said, it felt like it used to be for much or most, if not almost all, of my life, which is to say my Christian life. It was the battle between scientific materialism in Christianity, mm-hmm. in culture, yeah. right? You talk about evangelism, you talk about, you know, how to make it through public school or what to
1: tear down the
0: whatever.
1: Atheist arguments and stuff.
0: Yes, right? It was all about atheists, yeah. right? Yeah. Right. But it's very clear that, I mean, even in just the past couple of years, we are finding ourselves in a totally new atmosphere and one that we should not feel, I guess, uncomfortable in.
1: No, actually. No, it's actually very much at home. It's ancient in multiple ways. Just real briefly before we go talk about the Sumerians and the Mesopotamians, before we get into the Bible study, there was an article by Forward.com along the same lines here. This the headline here is Jewish witchcraft isn't as weird as it sounds.
0: Yeah, of course,
1: of course not. It says here Madonna incongruously may be largely responsible for introducing the public to a mystical, magical image of Judaism, one that went beyond old men bent over books studying laws for keeping kosher or Shabbat. Her red string bracelet and her studies of Kabbalah gave the religion a new air of mystery and occultism. Look at that. Talking like it's, what, Face Like the Sun video 2012 or 13 right. or something, right? Talking about the red stuff and the Kabbalah and Madonna and all that stuff. But Judaism has always been full of mystical, magical traditions. Jews made amulets to protect against the evil eye or for luck and prosperity. These beseeched and pacified the dead. Rabbis wrote protective charms for their flock. Psychics and palm readers told the fortunes of Jews and non-Jews alike. A new exhibit, Jews Are Magic, occult practices from palmistry to psychics, from YIVO and installed at the Center for Jewish History, delves into the history of the occult in Ashkenazi Judaism. The display, which pulls from YIVO's archives, has examples of occultism drawing from two Jewish communities, the shtetl and the city. One side of the exhibition showcases letters to great rabbis asking for blessings and remedies, as well as written spells and amulets protecting against demons like Lilith. The other features photos and biographies of professional Jewish clairvoyants and fortune tellers who worked mostly in urban areas serving both Jewish and Gentiles with seances, palmistry, and the like, advertising in newspapers and performing on stages. It's a lot to cover, and it's complicated not only by the history, but by a quote from Deuteronomy highlighted in the exhibit. I love this because this person went to this exhibit and was like, what is going on right now? Like they couldn't understand what was happening. It explicitly forbids those who, quote, useth divination, as well as those who are, quote, enchanter or a witch or a charmer or a consulter with familiar spirits or a wizard or a necromancer, end quote. It is a comprehensive list and doesn't mince words, calling all of these magicians, quote, an abomination. Yet, even great rabbis and Talmudists wrote charms. How could magic be so pervasive in Judaism when it is so expressly prohibited? And
0: which is so funny because it's kind of the point.
1: It is.
0: Even in the biblical account, the Deuteronomical, you know, purpose of that command was because it was so common.
1: It was the main practice of the day. It was how governance took place. It was politics. It was culture. It was, you know, all the things we're talking about, like, oh, reenchantment. Well, what are we actually doing? We're actually going back to those days. Most of human history. In fact, the atheistic era, the post-Enlightenment, you know, atheists running the world, the materialists, that was like a misdirection, man. That, if you look at all of history, it's like a little joker card in the game, you know, it's like a little misdirection, but severely defeated. Now I'm not going to read the whole thing, the rest of it here. But it's interesting because she struggles and tries to find this answer, but she's not really getting a clear explanation for what's going on with that contradiction. She mentions a bunch of different people, rabbis and whatnot throughout time. Let's see. There was a spot here. Did I highlight it? I thought I highlighted it in my thing. I guess the highlight went away.
0: Which one are you looking for? The Jewish women?
1: Yeah. Oh, here we go. Yeah.
0: Jewish.
1: Kafrison. Yeah, one of the ladies explained that magic was a normal part of Jewish life for centuries, largely practiced by women. Their domain was the home, encompassing everything from health to wealth, including charms and remedies. And I read that and I thought, you know, we are in this strange era of like post-feminism, if you will, this return of women in their, I guess, proper roles in society. Hey, you're a stay-at-home mom. You know, you want to take care of the family. But then you see a lot of like the social media, I guess, mom culture or something. I don't know if that's the name of the actual thing. But they're, you know, what they're talking about in their videos is about health, fitness, wealth, you know, those kinds of things. It's like the exact same thing as Jewish life for centuries, apparently. The stay-at-home moms doing, I don't know, seances and things. And just because these women's rituals weren't a normative part of Judaism, which is to say institutional or recorded by official religious texts, they were certainly a normal part of life. Women led rituals such as cemetery measuring, a practice in which string was used to encircle the graveyard while praying and later used to make soul candles for Yom Kippur, and removed the evil eye from anyone concerned they had been cursed. What Kafrison called, quote, everyday Ashkenazi magic. But over time, these rituals, long central to Ashkenazi life, were pushed out as some Jewish leaders hoped to modernize their religion. Science rose to take the place of folk magic, and people began to dismiss these practices, which were rarely written down, as mere superstition. And so it kind of goes on to talk a little bit more about just the culture in the, especially the Ashkenazi era, and how this magical practice was just infused as part of just everyday life. And the end here, let's land this article. Still no exhibit or discuss. They talks about they had a council, not a council, but a what am I thinking? Like a not a committee. I don't know. They just had like a group of people talking about the exhibition. And at the end, she says, still no exhibit or discussion can capture the subject in its entirety. What, quote, Jews are magic does best is spark curiosity and a desire to learn more. That in itself,
0: exactly.
1: That in itself is a kind of Jewish magic. And that is how the article ends.
0: Oh, that's how it actually ends. Yep. Interesting.
1: Yep. They recognize, it isn't, you had mentioned this authoritative writing coming from people that are familiar with the occult and esotericism reporting about these exhibitions or these displays or these museum events or whatever. And they do recognize not just the tensions that may be involved and the contradictions perhaps, but also the sort of the meta of what's going on, the underlying right. principles of what the powers that are at work in such events are, and bring up the questions. And they actually identify some of those things, which I thought is very telling as to where we are. You know, these people are definitely not, it's not like some, I don't know, I hate to say it, but you know, it's just some like CNN reporter going to an occult display and saying, oh, the monsters are scary looking or something. You know, it's much more insightful in their analysis.
0: Yeah.
1: So I appreciate that, but I do think it's interesting. I forgot the one part where they mentioned Stalin, where they're like, oh yeah, there was some, you know, Jewish occultists hanging out with Stalin. And I was reminded because there's another article here, Strange Tale of Hitler's Jewish Psychic. So there seems to be some of these I don't know, Jewish magicians. Just
0: well, I mean, that is a very interesting, yeah. To a certain, I would say, community online, it would not be surprising to know that there were sort of Jewish magicians at the center of these big world events. Hitler's Jewish psychic, Stalin, interacting with Jewish magicians.
1: It is historical. We talked to Brian Godawa about the time of Daniel in Babylon, Nebuchadnezzar. You know, he brought up Daniel and the others to sort of help him translate dreams. So this is like a long-standing tradition, so long, in fact, that it goes back to the proto-civilization, Basil.
0: Yeah. One second, just because of I mentioned here.
1: Well, I set you up. I threw you a softball.
0: No, I know you did. Sorry, I was getting
1: go through. It's
0: okay, but I think it's important though, because again, like you said, this author is confused. Deuteronomy says don't do magic, right? And Jewish magic seems like to be really popular. And the point is, yes, that is the Old Testament. Remember, the Old Testament is the retelling of the cycle over and over and over of God pulling the Jews out of captivity, claiming them as his special people, and trying his hardest to work with them for their loyalty, right? Mm-hmm. And it's kind of an interesting question. Like, of course, the reason Deuteronomy says don't practice magic is because practicing magic was so common.
1: Yeah.
0: And not for, super secret reason. But remember that before Melchizedek came to Abraham.
1: Mm-hmm. Yeah.
0: They didn't know God. They're like,
1: right.
0: God, like
1: right.
0: They didn't know Yahweh. They were just kind of people living on the planet in whatever culture and spiritual understanding that would have been the understanding at the time. It's not till perhaps pre-incarnate Jesus Christ shows up as the high priest Melchizedek, meets Abraham, and teaches him about the one true God, that you even start the process of God trying to transform his chosen people into, you know, what he wants, you know, what he plans for them. And the Old Testament is story after story after story, then ongoing cycle, like a spinning bicycle wheel with a spoke broken out, of God working with them, the Jews, coming close to God, following his instructions, and then they get distracted, and then things go awry. And then God comes back and says, okay, here we go. Remember my commandments. They go, okay, I will remember. And then they forget, and they do something horrible. Yeah. And then it's over and over and over, which is, exactly why Deuteronomy would have been so strong in saying, hey, stop with the magic, okay? That's not what Yahweh wants. And yes, before, it would have been about, I don't know the timeline, but like I said, before Yahweh made himself known through Melchizedek to Abraham, there was human civilization, if you remember. Mm. And those humans, that civilization was called Mesopotamia. Ancient Mesopotamian magic and the spells that ruled daily life. Now, I'm not going to read the whole thing, but we're just laying down a foundation here. In ancient Mesopotamia, magic was considered commonplace and was inseparable from religion, politics, daily customs. Unlike today, magic was not seen as other, there's that concept of otherness again, but essential for the functioning of society. Magic was essential for the function of society. This was true for all the various city-states and empires that flourished in Mesopotamia across its 3,000 years of history. This article explores the types of spells and rituals that characterized magic in ancient Mesopotamia. So this would have been the culture that steeped the area before Yahweh came in and said, hey, let's try something different. In ancient Mesopotamia, magic and spells were considered a normal part of religion and were integrated into daily customs. Polytheists, people who would call on a variety of gods through spells and rituals, though the patron deity of an individual city was chiefly honored. Unlike ancient Egyptian religion, which was built around the predictability of life-giving Nile flood, Mesopotamian cosmology was shaped by the instability of life in the ancient Near East. Weather conditions were harsh, harvest irregular, wild animals threatening, and there was often armed conflict between peoples. There, it is not surprising that their pantheon was occupied by both gods and demons connected with nature and other unpredictable elements of life in the region. While the gods were often anthropomorphic, they could also appear as mythical beasts, embodied aspects of animals in the region, including lions, snakes, and birds of prey. Okay, so they start out with dark magic. While magic was often used for purposes such as protection, healing, or divination, it would also have a dark

0: It goes on to say how even houses themselves, both in the rich and the palaces, but even in the poor houses, not poor houses, but, you know, regular homes people lived in, there would be little statues or idols. They'd hide them under the floorboards or whatever. Is just a basic ontological deployment of magic for protection from not just, you know, spiritual things, but also people. You know, it's like having your Ring doorbell at the front of your thing, but it's a little statue of a weird guy. They talk about practitioners and tools. They go into the, here is something I think is important here. Additionally, ordinary people also performed rituals at home. So they talk about the priests and the, you know, the government, but then they say ordinary people also performed rituals at home. Spoken incantations and written spells were used to invoke aid of the gods. There were also folk practices like tying and untying knots in rope to break suspected curses. Incense was burned to cleanse a space of evil spirits, and blessed waters were used to purify the body of bad energy. You can see some of these magical practices reflected in like common ideas today, you know, smudging, this new agers, and everybody, you know, will do the incense, blessed waters, purifying the body of bad energy. There were also those who trained as magic professionals, mostly selling their services to the wealthy. The asipu, or exorcists, were tasked with relieving illness, encountering malevolent spirits. Baru were diviners. They usually trained from a young age, and the profession was inherited within noble families. They interpreted omens through animal livers. There's your livers.
1: My liver.
0: Dreams and celestial signs, or through oil and water and smoke patterns. Due to their profession, the Baru were required to be in good health, or it was apparent they had lost favor with the gods. There's a few things I want to make a note of right here. First is vocational magic professionals, because this is going to be important when we get to the Bible. Those were called asipu. Now, to an ancient, you know, Hebrew culture, whether it's Old Testament or New Testament, these asipu, these magical professionals, would be a well-known piece of culture. The other one was baru, which are diviners, also very important. Divining meaning, you know, telling the future or something like that, oracular profession. What was the other one there? Usually trained from a young age. Yes, the young baru. Okay. Now, it goes on to list details of protective magic. They have a section on magic and the state, how magic was also political and deeply embedded in the structures of governance. You might think, wow, what an ancient, how crazy they were back then, where magic was part of their government. And all you got to do is look around today and go, oh, magic seems to still be part of the government.
1: Nothing new under the sun, Basil. Just, you know, 4,000, 5,000 years of history, not much has changed.
0: Yeah, we seem to be in a very similar situation during this re-enchantment. Healing and medical magic, of course. And you know, look around today and the very interesting presence of magical or occult if not practices, at least principles we see even in medicine today. Love and fertility, of course, and Mesopotamia's magical legacy. They end the article with this: Mesopotamian magical traditions influenced later Near Eastern and Mediterranean concepts of ritual and divination. Many features of Hebrew ritual culture, namely protective incantations and amulets to repel demonic danger, clearly reflect Mesopotamian practices. The Persians frequently interpreted dreams and exorcised demons. Like the Mesopotamians, the ancient Greeks used animal livers when deciphering the will of their gods. Figurings and binding spells are also attested in the Greek magical papyri. In modern occultism, Mesopotamian deities, especially demons like Pazuzu, have been reinterpreted

0: within ceremonial magic and neo-paganism, although largely transformed the core Mesopotamian idea that magic mediates between human life and environmental forces has left a lasting impact on contemporary magical customs, Gonzo. Now, this would not come as a surprise to any of us as Christians. Even in the days when our biggest spiritual rivals seemed to be scientific materialists or atheists, right? This is not hard for us to understand. But as we've been asking ourselves here on this show, and I've now come to learn many Christians, specifically in our case, Christian podcasters, looking around and going, oh, we're in a totally different situation. What do we do? Like, what is the plan here? While, of course, the plan is always stay focused on Christ and preach the gospel, but we're finding ourselves in allegedly a different situation in this age of reenchantment. Well, for those who have not been tuning in to Canary Cry Clubhouse recently, I want to catch you guys up. Because it's been a couple of months that I have been working through just an incredible time. God's been bringing me back through the New Testament, word for word, page by page, in my NET study Bible. And something is totally opening up to me for the first time. Remember, I've been a Christian since day one of my life. And I am telling you, God is doing something new in the world, I would say with me, with us here on the show. And while it's very common to look around and go, oh my gosh, what are we supposed to do about this? How do we even communicate? What role should we, you know, play in society? How do we even make a case where it used to be your primary concern was making a case against atheism and making a case against, you know, materialism. Now it seems the primary case to be made is against spiritualism or super, you know, the other side of supernaturalism, where once again, like perhaps the early Christian church, the biggest contender against the gospel are magicians or magical practitioners. And while we've all heard and we know that there are occasional stories in the Bible of, you know, the apostles, the disciples, or Paul coming up against an occasional, you know, magician or something where the Holy Spirit really moves and hallelujah, I had never until just the past few weeks realized just how absolutely central, perhaps it is one of, if not the primary theme going on in the book of Acts, which is then reiterated in the epistles of Paul. And when you go through Acts, I don't know when the last time y'all have just read through it straight, not looking up a scripture, but just, you know, going straight from beginning to end. You realize it seems now that the world that we are in or moving into is significantly more like the world that the early Christians lived in Acts. In Acts, of course, is the New Testament, but we just traced the cultural lineage from magic being an institutionalized part of every part of life in Mesopotamia. But then Melchizedek comes, introduces Abraham to Yahweh, where Yahweh starts his project to redeem and to be the sovereign ruler of his people, the ancient Hebrews. We watch them go through the constant cycle of going back, right? It's described in the Bible as going back, like a dog going back to their vomit or whatever. And this is not to pick on the Old Testament Jews, because that is a reflection of what we all go through in our lives. The constant cycle of God coming after us, we, you know, coming to him, being loyal to him, living our life with him as our king. And then we get distracted. We go back to our old ways. We go back to practicing magic. We go back to, we want a king like all the other nations. We want this like all the other, right? That's just the story of our lives. And so by the New Testament, is quite clear that that pretty much ubiquitous culture of magic and magic professionals is displayed over and over and over in the book of Acts. And I want to bring a couple of these to you because it is enthusing me the fact that it is not just an occasional encounter that the early Christians had with magicians or magic practitioners. It was basically the way of life for early Christians.
1: Yeah. Before you jump in, can I just do the liver thing? Because you mentioned it.
0: Yes,
1: I don't know
0: sure,
1: that people
0: sure.
1: understood the liver thing. So in that article we just read, it talked about looking at the liver as sort of a way to, a form of practicing magic. Well, back in the days of Mesopotamian time, the animal's liver was called the Tablet of the Gods. That's what it was called. And it supposedly held the secrets of heaven and the netherworld. And so when you look at the book of Ezekiel, there's a part in here talking about the king of Babylon, Ezekiel 21, verse 21. For the king of Babylon stands at the fork in the road, at the junction of the two roads, to seek an omen. He shakes the arrows. He consults the idols. He examines the liver. And I remember reading this thing and like, that's a weird, I get consulting idols, shaking the arrows. That must be, you know, some kind of ritual thing. Examine the liver. That's weird. But that is that reference to this practice from Mesopotamia of almost like, not a seance, but more of like a,
0: divining of the entrails. They would look at the liver, which would have, you know, its lines and its veins and
1: marbling on a liver.
0: Right. Yeah.
1: So anyway, I just had that moment today where I was like, oh, that's the thing that was mentioned there in Ezekiel. So yeah, it all comes back to the context, right? Because otherwise it's like, oh, that's weird. King of Babylon's tickling people's livers, you know, it just doesn't make sense.
0: Right.
1: So anyway,
0: so I mean, after making my way through Acts again, I'm led to consider the book of Acts as specifically not just the Acts of the Apostles and Disciples, but like specifically the account of the saints or the apostles, the disciples, the followers of the way versus the institutional magicians of the time. I'm going to start in Acts 8. I'm just going to go through them, and it'll build on itself until we get to the end. And it's very exciting. So in Acts 8, starting verse 9:24, we're talking about Simon Magus. Okay, so what was going on was the apostles were going around and, you know, preaching the gospel. God was doing miracles. Now, in that city was a man named Simon, who had been practicing magic and amazing the people of Samaria, claiming to be someone great. All the people, from the least to the greatest, paid close attention to him, saying, "This man is the power of God that is called great." And they paid close attention to him because he had amazed them for a long time with his magic. So what we have here, Simon Magus, he is a vocational magician. This is his job, is being a magician, making money by being a magician in all the sort of, you know, magical practitioner and all the various ways that you would, and was very popular, a famous professional magician. But when they believed Philip, as he was proclaiming the good news, this is talking about the people of the area. Philip was the one doing the evangelism here. But when they believed Philip, as he was proclaiming the good news about the kingdom of God and the name of Jesus Christ, they began to be baptized, both men and women. Even Simon himself believed. And after he was baptized, He stayed close to Philip constantly. When he saw the signs and great miracles that were occurring, he was amazed. Now, when the apostles in Jerusalem heard that Samaria had accepted the word of God, they sent Peter and John to them. So they're bringing in the big dogs. The apostles are coming in. These two went down and prayed for them so that they would receive the Holy Spirit. For the Spirit had not yet come upon any of them, but they had only been baptized in the name of the Lord Jesus. Then Peter and John placed their hands on the Samaritans, and they received the Holy Spirit. So you've got escalating displays of the power of God here, the power in the name of Jesus. First is the story of the gospel, then came some baptism, then came some healing, then came the Holy Spirit coming upon these Samaritans. Now, Simon, when he saw that the Spirit was given through the laying on of the apostles' hands, he offered them money, saying, "Give me this power too, so that everyone I place my hands on may receive the Holy Spirit." But Peter said to him, "May your silver perish with you, because you thought you could acquire God's gift with money. You have no share or part in this matter, because your heart is not right before God. Therefore, repent of this wickedness of yours and pray to the Lord that he may perhaps forgive you for the intent of your heart. For I see that you are bitterly envious and in bondage to sin." But Simon replied, "You pray to the Lord for me so that nothing of what you have said may happen to me." So you've got Simon, a professional magician, and this begins, or at least continues, a concept we have to remember in all of these conflicts with magicians in Acts, is they are all connect, have an economic element. Magic in that time, in that place, was directly linked to economics. Just an example of how magic was really connected to everything in that time before the gospel came, but is also good to remember, because in the world that we live in now, where we can recognize the magical practitioners at work at every level of society today, including our economy, you know, the Babylonian money magic that is the basis of everything here. And remember that witchcraft and magic specifically, as we learned from an earlier article, but was true in this time as well, magic was the attempt to express your human will on the world around you through supernatural means for your will, not God's. And one theme we see in the Old Testament, in the New Testament, and even today, is when somebody is deeply motivated to get into magic or the occult, it is always for self-benefit, for money, success, for power. Every time, you know, someone gets deeply into magic and the occult, it's because they can find success. They think they can find fame. They think they can find fortune, all these things. It's like the purpose, and which is the essential rebellion of using magic, is enforcing your human will on the world for your own personal gain, which is completely divergent from our call to align ourselves with God's will, not ours, right? So that's number one, Simon Magus, quite a famous story. Yeah. And, you know, the interesting part here, and this is not necessarily to make a point, but I think it expresses how common this was to the culture, how non-special it was for there to be a professional magician, because when he's being rebuked by Peter, he's calling out the matter of his heart, right? Yep. Because your heart is not right before God. Therefore, repent of this wickedness of yours and pray to the Lord that he may perhaps forgive you for the intent of your heart. For I see that you are bitterly envious and in bondage to sin. So he's envious of the power of the Holy Spirit because he wants it so he can make money with it, basically, right? There's no explicit, and this is not to say that magic is okay in this case, but it's so it's so seeped into the very fabric of the culture that Peter doesn't even say, like, don't do magic, right? Don't do the magic. He's saying, no, look, it's deeper than the magic, okay? That's just sort of whatever is around us. It starts in your heart. It starts with the envy. It starts with the bondage to sin. So that's Acts 8. Now we go to,
1: Acts 13.
0: Yeah, it's going to Acts 13. I had to reload my page here. Here we go. Okay, Acts 13. Let's see here. Let me make sure I know what's... Ah, yes, this is Bar-Jesus, which is an interesting name. Okay, when they had crossed over the whole... This is... I believe this was after a shipwreck. Is this what it was? Yeah. When they had crossed over the whole island as far as Paphos, they found a magician, a Jewish false prophet named Bar-Jesus, who was with the preconsul, Sergius Paulus, which is a sort of leader of the area, an intelligent man. The preconsul summoned Barnabas and Saul and wanted to hear the word of God. But the magician Elymas, for that was the way his name was translated, opposed them, trying to turn the preconsul away from the faith. So Elymas was sort of the court magician. He was the helper of the ruler of the island. He's kind of like Jafar in a way, you know, from Aladdin. And when the ruler of the island said, yeah, tell me about God, tell me about the gospel, tell me about this Jesus, Elymas kind of freaks out and he goes, no. But Saul, also known as Paul, filled with the Holy Spirit, stared straight at him and said, quote, you who are full of all deceit and all wrongdoing, you son of the devil, you enemy of all righteousness, you will not stop making crooked the straight paths of the Lord. Now look, the hand of the Lord is against you, and you will be blind, unable to see the sun for a time. Immediately, mistiness and darkness came over him, and he went around seeking people to lead him by the hand. When the preconsul saw what happened, he believed, because he was greatly astounded at the teaching about the Lord. So another example of the professional court magician of this place coming against the gospel, coming against the saints, and another display of the Lord coming against, blinding him, which was the sort of act of power that brought the whole place into the faith. Okay, so there's another one. Just three chapters later, Acts 16.
1: Before you move on, just real quick, Bar-Jesus and Elymas are the same person, is what I'm understanding. Yes. Okay, just to get the context here. So it's interesting how they would name Bar-Jesus, which means son of Joshua, I think, right?
0: Yeah.
1: Then specifically, almost like as if, yes, he's a Jewish man, he's a son of Joshua, but the magician Elymas, like a role that he plays as this magician.
0: His magic name, there's some occult principles going on there. The renaming of the magician. Yes.
1: Okay. Yeah. All right. Continue.
0: Chapter 16, verse 16. This is with Paul and Silas. This is them going around. They're going to get thrown in prison. Yep. Now, as we are going to the place of prayer, a slave girl met us who had a spirit that enabled her to foretell the future by supernatural means. She brought her owners a great profit by fortune telling. She followed behind Paul and us, and kept crying out, quote, these men are servants of the Most High God who are proclaiming to you the way of salvation. She continued to do this for many days. But Paul became greatly annoyed. And folks, you read through the Old Testament and Paul's letters, it is hilarious how often Paul is getting annoyed at magicians or magic or evil spirits.
1: New Testament.
0: Yeah, yeah. Right. He is constantly getting annoyed by the powers of magic coming after him. And he just turns around and the Holy Spirit moves and defeated. So Paul became greatly annoyed and turned and said to the Spirit, "I command you in the name of Jesus Christ to come out of her." And it came out of her at once. I'm going to jump over to the full chapter here real quick because... What did I do? 16 through 19 is what
2: but
0: I just read.
2: Her owners saw their hope.
0: Yes. But her owners saw their hope of profit was gone.
2: Yes.
0: And they seized Paul and Silas and dragged them into the marketplace before the authorities. When they had brought them before the magistrates, they said, "These men are throwing our city into confusion. They're Jews and are advocating customs that are not lawful for us to accept or practice since we are Romans." And it goes on. They start this whole riot and there's a whole story about.
1: So they were upset. They were fine if the magic was the Jewish magic was making them money, but as soon as it wasn't.
0: So this slave girl was owned by her master. She was an oracle. Right. She would tell the future. She would divine stuff again for money. Mm-hmm. Like all the rest of the previous magicians, there's an economic element. Mm-hmm. And so far we see it's not just coming in contact with individual occultists, right? Today, you can sometimes it's just like, oh, what if I run into a occultist at Burning Man? That'll be interesting. No, it's the system, the whole economy, the whole political system, when the spirit possessing the slave girl, making her an oracle, gets cast out by the power and the authority in the name of Jesus Christ, it angers her profiteers so much that they take it to the government. Can you imagine going to a court of law and saying, "Hey, these Christians prayed the demon out of my slave girl, and I have damages. I want to sue them for damages."
1: This is like calling out Miss Cleo. You remember Miss Cleo? I have a few seconds of Miss Cleo for those of you who don't know. In the 90s, if you were up late and you didn't have cable TV like me, you would run into Miss Cleo late at night, taking calls, reading tarot cards and all that. Here's a few seconds.
3: "Don't you really want to know?
4: Okay, I was wondering who the father of my baby was."
5: "All right, let's take a look. The Miss Cleo DNA test. I'm solely searching for the father of your baby."
1: And there she is doing her tarot cards.
5: "Oh, it's the one that's very unpleasant, okay?"
1: Right, so she goes on to call. It's like a Murray Povich of late night with tarot cards.
0: I think she recently passed.
1: Did she?
0: I thought I heard something about her recently passing.
1: But yeah, so this would be like Christians coming out and saying like, "Hey, it's all nonsense."
0: It'd be
1: and then like
0: Miss
1: the network,
0: Cleo suing.
1: Right, the network that broadcasts these late night Miss Cleo ads going to court and being like, "Take those Christians to jail. They're messing with my income."
0: Exactly. Yeah. They're making a bunch of money off Miss Cleo, right? Yeah. All right, again, a very interesting connection to the broad culture. These were not exceptions into like the magic standard practitioners. They're an integral part of society, like we read in Mesopotamia, like we read in pre-Melchizedek, and we experience today. Mm-hmm. So, you know, Acts, so far, we got more, folks, is maybe more akin to the situation that we might be moving into than we even expected or maybe have been in this sort of Enlightenment era, quote-unquote. Like you say, Gon, it's just like a little breather in the supernatural mechanics of humanity. Mm-hmm. Okay. Next, let's jump over to Acts
1: 19. It's like every three chapters, there's an encounter with a magician that's making money.
0: Yep. Acts 19. I'm actually going to start from verse 11, guys.
1: All right, go full chapter here.
0: Let's go full chapter. Go to verse 11. God was performing extraordinary miracles by Paul's hands, so that when even handkerchiefs or aprons that had touched his body were brought to the sick, their diseases left them and evil spirits went out of them. But some itinerant Jewish exorcists tried to invoke the name of the Lord Jesus over those who were possessed by evil spirits. Very similar to Simon Magus here, right? Simon Magus wanted the power of the Holy Spirit. He's getting in there. He wants the power.
1: I'm thinking modern Jewish charismatics too a little bit, but maybe, you know.
0: There's all sorts of people. But so in this case, you've got a Jewish exorcist, which would have been a Kabbalist or a Jewish magician, tried to invoke the name of the Lord Jesus over those who were possessed by evil spirits, saying, "I sternly warn you by Jesus whom Paul preaches." Now, seven sons of a man named Sceva, a Jewish high priest, were doing this. But the evil spirit replied to them, "I know about Jesus, and I am acquainted with Paul. But who are you?" Then the man, I'm acquainted with Paul. I've heard of Paul.
1: Yeah, heard of Paul.
0: I know Jesus. I've heard of Paul. Then the man who was possessed by the evil spirit jumped on them and beat them all into submission. He prevailed against them so that they fled from the house naked and wounded.
1: Thanks.
0: This became, so yeah, again, another magician seeing the power of the saints, right? Uh-huh. Seeing the power of the name of Jesus, seeing the power, and because they want the power, it is their role. They were vocational Jewish exorcists. This was their job and their vocation. Couldn't handle it. They did not have, it was not in the same, and this is the fun part, you know, about watching magicians kind of deal with the power of God, because they want the maximum amount of power. They get the power by study, right? You get the power by learning the ritual, then you do the ritual.
1: Right.
0: You learn it by learning the magic words, then you can say the magic words, right? Oh, you learn, if you say the name of Jesus, there's power. I'm going to go say the name of Jesus, and it doesn't work.
1: Mm-hmm.
0: So it's not simply, and this is a subtle but important difference, it's not simply that the power of Jesus or the power of God was another force that could be wielded by a practitioner.
1: Mm. Yeah.
0: But, you know, right?
1: Yeah.
0: You had to be in relationship with Jesus, you had to be filled with the Holy Spirit. You had to be of God. You had to belong to God. It was not just another form of magic. And you can see over and over and over and over, these magicians don't quite understand that what they're witnessing is not just a stronger magic.
1: Right.
0: Right.
1: Right.
0: And they learn these lessons very painfully. All right. So they fled from the house naked. They got attacked for sort of being dilettantes in a way. These were, you know, Jewish magicians who were being dilettantes, amateurs at trying to wield the name of Jesus, and then they get their butt kicked. But it continues. Okay. Verse 17. This is in Ephesus, which is important. This became known to all who lived in Ephesus. This became known to all. Okay, talking about a lot of people.
1: Rumor spreads quickly, news spreads quickly in a small town.
0: Exactly.
1: Yeah.
0: And we'll see maybe why.
1: Mm-hmm.
0: We'll see maybe why there were so many people interested in this. Both Jews and Greeks, fear came over them all, and the name of the Lord Jesus was praised. Many of those who had believed came forward, confessing and making their deeds known. Large numbers of those who had practiced magic collected their books and burned them up in the presence of everyone. So after this display of the magician getting his butt kicked by a demon, by the way, not even by God in this case, it was the magician was found weaker than, you know, their job commanded them to be stronger than the demons. You know, he was a professional exorcist and got his butt kicked by demons. So then large numbers of magicians brought their books, their grimoires, and burned them up in the presence of everyone. When the value of the books, here's the economic part, okay? You've got a bunch of professional magicians burning their grimoires, and the value of the books was added up. It was found to total 50,000 silver coins.
1: Have you done the math yet?
0: I believe my NET has this here. 50,000 silver drachmas. Another way to express the value would be in sheep. One drachma could buy one sheep. So this many drachmas could purchase a huge flock of sheep. Uh-huh. A drachma also equals a denarius, or a day's wage for the average worker. So this amount would be equal to 50,000 work days. Uh-huh. Or in excess of 8,300 weeks of labor.
1: Okay, nobody knows the dollar amounts, Basil. Dollar amounts in 2026. What are we talking?
0: Well, I mean, let's see here.
1: I did the math if you want to know. I've already done it.
0: Oh, sure. Yeah. What math do you have?
1: So depending on the dollar value per work day, so on the low end...
0: I would say they're magicians. They're highly paid. Okay. I'd say they're upper middle class. Okay. All right.
1: So if upper class, about $200 to $250 per day of a work day of these magicians.
0: Oh no, that's not enough. $250 a day. That's like, what is that? Like 25.
1: No. It's about $10 to $12 million worth of books is what we're talking
0: about. Yeah, that's a lot of books.
1: That's a lot of books.
0: Which also means it was a lot of magicians.
1: Yeah, that's right? A lot of magicians.
0: So that's, they say large numbers, but then they give you this specific dollar amount. And like you say, when you break down the dollar amount, it shows, that was a lot of magicians, right? A huge population in Ephesus, were workers in this magical economy. And the study note says here, the impact of Christianity on the Ephesian economy was considerable, which is exactly the point that I'm getting with all of these moments of contact where Jesus is defeating not just magicians as people, but the power of magic in the culture, displaying to the culture that magic is no longer the sort of ruling element of reality, right? You know, it's one thing to defeat a magician and we could go, yay, they defeat a magician, but it's dismantling the entire culture and the economy.
1: Yeah.
0: Incredibly devastating.
1: Yeah. No, that is extremely powerful. We're talking 500,000 to a million books in today's sort of economy, if you will.
0: And think about it. And this is the point. Us today, magic and culture is so prominent, much less magic in the economy. These are all very serious things. And we say, we as Christians, what are we supposed to do about this? Well, in a way, you know, the name of Jesus and the power through the Holy Spirit through believers have the ability through defeating of darkness and the occult powers to bring down entire cultures and economies of places. I mean, this I've read this story, whatever, 100 times before. I've heard sermons on it, and it's all very like rah-rah, yay, Jesus is more powerful than magic. But this is like the Paul coming into Ephesus is like a nuclear bomb going off and just destroying the culture, the economy, and the ontology of the entire place. Suddenly, all the money's busted, all the magicians are out of work, but all the magicians are coming to Jesus, right? So in Ephesus, we have a congregation, a whole church of ex-magicians. Not to say that there was no regular people, I'm sure there was, Now, before I go on to the next thing, here we go. When the value of the books or the grimoires were added up, it was found to be 50,000 silver coins. In this way, the word of the Lord continued to grow in power and to prevail. That's just the end of the sentence. The word of the Lord prevails. Like, boom. Mm-hmm. Now, after these things had taken place, Paul resolved to go to Jerusalem. And he sent did some Timothy stuff. Macedonia, I'm going down to 23, right? At that time, a great disturbance took place concerning the way. For a man named Demetrius, a silversmith who made silver shrines of Artemis, brought a great deal of business to the craftsmen. He gathered these together along with the workmen in similar trade. So you have a silversmith.
1: Yeah.
0: Who is responsible for creating the magical objects that are used by the magical practitioners in the magic-based economy. So it's not just the magicians burning their books, destroying the masons,
1: the
0: all the magicians just became Christians, so they're not purchasing the objects from the silversmiths, yes, and the other related crafts and the other related trades, and said, "Men, you know that our prosperity comes from this business," meaning magical objects. And you see and hear that this Paul has persuaded and turned away a huge crowd, not only in Ephesus, but in practically all of the province of Asia. So the same thing is happening across the entire place. By saying that gods made by hands are not gods at all.
1: How dare they expose our propaganda to sell these silver crafts of little
0: exactly.
1: idols?
0: Exactly.
1: Yeah.
0: He's not just saying abstractly that gods made by hands are not gods at all.
1: This is the marketing.
0: He's saying the gods made by my hands.
1: Yeah.
0: It's his own hands who is building the gods and this whole crowd of craftsmen. He's saying not gods made by any hands, but the gods that you are making with your hands. He's saying that they're not gods at all. There is danger. Not only in that this business of ours will come into disrepute, but also that the temple of the great goddess Artemis will be regarded as nothing, and she whom all the province of Asia and the world worship will suffer the loss of her greatness. So the, let's say, blast radius mm-hmm. of Paul coming in and these huge populations of magicians recognizing that their power is nothing compared to the power of the name of Jesus or the Holy Spirit. They not just burn their books, but they are leaving their vocation. They're leaving their status. Remember, as magicians, they would have status. They often work for the rich people or in the palace. It's not just their money. It's their entire life and place in society. And that ripples down into the economy so deep that it's collapsing the craftsmen, the trade of not just Ephesus, but all of the province of Asia. And not only that, but destroying the entire religion of Artemis. It's a nuclear bomb going off. And that's why, verse 28, when they heard this, they became enraged and began to shout, "Great is Artemis of the Ephesians." The city was filled with uproar, and the crowd rushed to the theater get together, dragging with them Gaius and Aristarchus and the Macedonians, who were Paul's traveling companions.
1: Yeah.
0: But when Paul wanted to enter the public assembly, the disciples would not let him. Anyways, this whole thing where, again, they try to drag all the Christians to court, and it's, a whole thing. And surprise, surprise, they get out okay. I think some people got beat up. But in the end, the Christians just went on their merry way to other places and other provinces to just completely destroy the entire
1: culture. I'm trying to think of a modern equivalent. It would be like to the effect of getting a whole bunch of I don't know, like maybe AI practitioners to abandon it and then,
0: exactly.
1: and then destroy the entire chip market.
0: Exactly.
1: Like Junsen Huang, like coming after you because everyone's turning to Christ instead of working on computers or something. You know, it's that
0: exactly.
1: level of impact when it comes to the...
0: A public display of God's power over big tech.
1: Yeah, yeah.
0: And it just destroys it. And all the tech workers say, oh, this is just trash. We're going to
1: burn our iPhones.
0: We're going to go be Christians, burn our iPhones, just totally collapsing the entire economy.
1: Wow,
0: right.
1: Wow. Okay.
0: Now, this one is special. The Ephesians one is really what blew my mind. Okay. They're in Ephesus. This enormous things happen. And it changes the math when you're reading Ephesians.
1: Yeah.
0: Because later Paul is far away and he's writing all these letters to the various churches. Yeah. And Ephesians is Paul's letter to the Ephesians, mm-hmm. which go now, everybody, and go reread Ephesians and read it in the context of Paul writing to a bunch of ex-occultists. It's incredible. Paul goes, he's like so frustrated with them because he's like, no, you don't get it. Very similar to what I brought up in our conversation with Carl Tykrib in the recent interview, where I was kind of already, God was already kind of leading me here. And then after this whole thing, it all makes sense. Because, you know, if we're going to talk to Burning Man people or whatever, they're all seekers. They're supernatural people. You know, mm-hmm. they don't think they, you say, hey, God, Jesus can forgive you of your sins. Many of them are like, they don't even believe in sin, right? So it's just not like a powerful thing for them to hear. But you take a note from Paul's book, and what Paul is saying is, hey, all you occultists and ex-magicians, you spent your entire lives seeking out the mysteries of the universe, the mystery schools, the ancient tomes, the magic words. You know, magicians, while they are also self-serving, you know, the idea is like there's esoteric secrets. You can find out the invisible mysteries of the universe through magical study or whatever, right? And Paul uses incredibly sort of mystical is not the right word because that has a different connotation, but he's basically telling the congregations of Ephesians, hey, all the mysteries that you are seeking out are contained within the death and resurrection of Jesus Christ. Okay. Every occulty, esoteric, how the universe is blah, blah, blah. Everything you sought out in the occult will be revealed to you in the true mystery, which is that Jesus was here since the beginning of creation. He's one with the Father. He died and came back to life, resurrected for our salvation. In that simple story, which especially, you know, modern Christian evangelists, you know, have a pretty good simple telling of mm-hmm. it. Oh, I see. I see your message there. Sorry. Anywho, read Ephesians. Okay. Now, but there's something even bigger. And this was, I'll start at verse 8. He's talking to the ex-magicians. To me, less than least of all the saints, this grace was given to proclaim to the Gentiles the unfathomable riches of Christ and to enlighten everyone about God's secret plan. He uses this language of like the mystery of God, the mystery of Christ, God's secret plan, you know, the kind of words that occultists would like really be interested
1: excited.
0: In. Mm-hmm. The mystery that has been hidden for ages in God, who has created all things, period. And that mystery, he said before, is Jesus Christ.
1: Right.
0: The gospel is the mystery. Right. The purpose of this enlightenment, meaning the purpose of you believing the gospel, again, even just the word enlightenment is very ex-occulty, is that through the church, the multifaceted wisdom of God, meaning through you, ex-magicians, the multifaceted wisdom of God should now be disclosed to the rulers and the authorities in the heavenly realms. So this congregation of an entire culture filled with ex-magicians who comes to Christ was not just the declaring of Jesus's power and domination over death and defeat of sin and all of that to humans, but those ex-magicians turning from their magic practice and turning to the power of Jesus was the disclaimer, was the disclosure, it was disclosure day to the spiritual principalities and rulers in the heavenly realms. This was the declaration to the demons and the principalities and the powers in the heavenly realms of Ephesus. So not only are these magicians' salvation a miracle for them, a miracle in destroying the entire economy of magic, but it was an announcement to the dark spiritual forces that had ruled over Ephesus. And this is, you know, one of these very few times that is just so heavy. We think about that in context of today, you know, if we went out and we turned a bunch of occultists and got them saved and they took the gospel and, you know, turned their lives around, that's not just a testimony to for humans. That's a testimony for the devil himself, announcing that he has lost his property or lost his territory. It's kind of like striking the fear. If the power in the name of Jesus can turn the entire magical economy of Ephesians upside down and destroy it in the physical realm, you don't even want to know what's coming for you to the rulers and the authorities in the heavenly realms. This is according to the eternal purpose that he accomplished in Christ Jesus our Lord, in whom we have boldness, confident access to God by way of Christ's faithfulness. For this reason, I ask you not to lose heart because of what I am suffering for you, which is your glory.
1: Yeah, and this echoes the declaration for all of this was made by Jesus and specifically recorded in 1 Peter 3, where it talks about Christ's suffering. He was put to death in the body, but made alive in the spirit, in whom he also went and preached to the spirits in prison who disobeyed long ago when God waited patiently in the days of Noah while the ark was being built. This was Jesus during the 3 days while he was killed, going down and declaring to the spirits in prison and the principalities and powers, like, hey, with this death, I am in charge now. All those other principalities and powers have lost their authority. And then we see, as you've been outlining this whole time through the book of Acts, it's almost like the actual fulfillment of that declaration played out in real time. It's really fascinating when you, stepping on Cody.
0: As we move into the age of reenchantment, and you know, we're looking around, be like, okay, what's going on? You know, it used to be, let's get all these atheists saved, yeehaw, that's a celebration. But it's really, I mean, you talk about spiritual warfare by means of sharing the gospel. Paul sharing the gospel not only collapsed an entire, you know, evil society and economy, but was the declaration in the spiritual realm. I mean, imagine being one of those magicians where you know, probably served those principalities and rulers in the heavenly realm, and then just getting totally rocked, and your individual salvation is not just about you, right? It's not just about your salvation, but it's about striking an eternal blow in the supernatural. And it feels like now, as the rest of the world is turning towards a supernatural worldview, Christians more than ever should take the Acts in Acts as a roadmap to not just, you know, evangelizing your neighbor, which that's also the method by which all this happens, but striking just amazing blows in the invisible realm, simply by those who answer to the name of Jesus. I mean, it's pretty incredible. It's very empowering. And it almost feels now in the age of reenchantment, we are closer to the experience of the disciples and the apostles and Acts than maybe we were even just a couple years ago, you know?
1: Yes. Sorry. Trying to handle the children. No, yeah. No, I think you're right. I think we're, and like you said, you know, I've read the book of Acts many times and seen different sermons on it and stuff, but yeah, to extract really the cultural relevance to what we're dealing with today and hyper-focusing on that is probably much more helpful and needed. And I'm sure we will be referencing the book of Acts quite a bit as we move forward here and, you know, do news and talk about the various things in the world and the news and stuff. But admittedly, you and I have talked, you know, off air and stuff, that there's not just our, what's the word I'm looking for? Not decay, but it's more of like a, not defeat. I don't know. We're just tired. You know, we're tired from, what is the word I'm looking for? I'm getting pinched by my son. So it's hard for me to think straight when I'm getting, yes. What's up, buddy? Okay. I gotta turn on the magical machines over here for the son. Give me 1 second. I'll be right back.
0: Yeah. Well, I encourage, and I mean, look, going through Acts and I guess recognizing the pattern that is a regular part of the Christian life. And of course, there are Christians, there are many kinds of Christians, and they all have different ideas about, you know, how God does or can, or how Christians are to operate supernaturally. You know, that's, of course, there's going to be a lot of different thoughts about things like healing or, I mean, goodness gracious, like, as I've said many times before, I grew up in the Pentecostal tradition. I was in a Christian school, and I had mentioned in a class, it was an anthropology class, I don't remember exactly why this came up, but some question was asked, and I answered that, you know, in Acts, that part about how even rags and clothing that touched Paul, you know, went out, and when people touched them, they were healed. And my professor had such an angry, visceral response to me bringing that up. And in fact, he didn't even know what I was talking about. He said that didn't happen. And I was a little embarrassed because I was in class and the professor is telling me I'm making things up. And so I go, okay, I just dropped it. And I go home and I send him the scripture. And I guess just in his Christian tradition, in his experience, you know, he was very antagonistic against the idea that God, like, miracles happened. I know that there's, you know, there's various degrees of this kind of thinking in various Christian traditions, but he was so antagonistic that the things that are in the book of Acts could actually happen today that, you know, it was really an inappropriate way for a professor to act towards a student, especially a student that's right. And I wasn't even trying to prove anything. I was just making the point that this was in the Bible. And so, you know, that might be one of the most difficult struggles for Christians of various kinds today, is really reckoning with the book of Acts, the Acts of the early church, the apostles, the disciples, the movement of the Holy Spirit, and living in that way, living in the power of the Holy Spirit, working under the sovereign authority of the name of Jesus Christ. And I don't, you know, I don't know. I have a feeling that this is going to be, especially when our cities, our culture is going to be more and more obviously, proudly, maybe even braggadociously populated with magicians, people practicing magic in this new age of reenchantment, that I have a hard time seeing it as anything but essential. That God moves and that miraculous things do happen. And of course, you know, the heart of each and every one of us is going to be the key.

0: to the degree where I'm wondering if we are in for a bigger change than previously anticipated when it comes to how people not just like consume news, but just how it all works, like the mechanics of it all. You know, we've kind of seen and we lived through mainstream media fall apart, get decentralized, have this sort of independent media that got harvested into more of like an alternative media type thing that looks much like a legacy media with a facelift. But even all that seems to be kind of falling apart. I wonder if we are moving into this era with media in general where we have to consider the kinds of esotericism or, magical forms or something that invokes or inspires how news is delivered and consumed. I suppose it's already happening in some ways, but I'm just trying to think in terms of a show like ours, like a news talk show. You know, the traditional forms of news presentation and consumption is no longer viable for many people. They see through sort of the propaganda and the nonsense, and you know, there's an air of skepticism just from the get-go. And so I'm sorry, you were going to say something, and I was going to say
1: at some point the news is just going to be news of a bunch of magicians getting saved and cultures and economies crashing. Right. That's essentially the news that I want, right?
0: Yeah.
1: Really, essentially, what should the news be? The news should be a move of God was so strong, defeated the powers of darkness and collapsed an evil economy or, something like that. Not for nothing. Essentially, that's what it's going to have to be if we're living in a biblical, supernatural, Christian worldview. And that's not even to say anything weird. Like, you look at the news, of course, a lot of people base their news intake specifically on like biblical prophecy, geopolitics.
0: Yeah.
1: How is the, that kind of, is not much different from that, right?
0: Yeah.
1: And in a world, a re-enchanted world where populations will be seeking power and wealth and fame and everything that they want in this life through, practicing magic, it will require miraculous moves of God, not just to make a point to humans about the gospel versus magical practitioners, but to again declare in the spiritual realm, yo, this is what's going on. We're in a new situation, principalities and powers.
0: Yeah.
1: I think I'm going to certainly be keeping my eye out for that, because as that same story tells us, it was the news of the magicians burning their books that spread throughout the whole area. Mm-hmm. That was
0: with
1: the
0: consequence.
1: News.
0: There was actual tangible consequences economically with that news. So yeah, that's, and to the extent, I think when we look at end times prophecy, since you brought it up, there are eschatological things in scripture. Not everything is about the end. A lot of it can be apocryphal. Some of it can be warnings. A lot of apocalyptic literature are warnings to a civilization or a group of people. Not that it's going to happen, but the prophets of God will come out and say, hey, if you don't turn, this is what's going to take place, this destruction or whatever it may be. And I suppose the way in which Christian news, especially of eschatological bent, the way they operate, because in some ways they have already operated under this impression that, hey, the world is supernatural. We are under this, the operation of unseen mechanics and entities and things of that nature. And when they push out an idea like, hey, we're close to this end times thing here because of this news event in the Middle East or whatever it might be, it is their own form of magic in a sense. If you start saying, right. This might be very dangerous territory, and this is kind of my thing with kicking hornet's nests and stuff, but I think we got to be very careful with how especially the scriptures are wielded.

0: when it comes to understanding the times. I think there was an era that we're out of now where, you know, a lot of people were inspired to read the scriptures through maybe understanding, you know, the geopolitical tensions of the Middle East based on certain ways we can read passages in the Bible and the Old Testament. There was an era for that. I don't think that's going to work nowadays. I think it's going to be more detrimental and become more like the Simon, where it's like they're invoking the name of Jesus. They're trying to use the power of scripture in that sense, but it's not to the necessarily the correct intent. I don't know, man. There's a lot to consider here. And I think we will, as a podcast, as you know, you and I as the hosts here and all the listeners and the producers,
1: as a community, guys,
0: as a community, I think we're going to experience those growing pains and those changes. And we're going to talk our way through it. I think, you know, we'll be here. But it does make me question, like, okay, is what we're doing and the way we've been doing things, is it going to, well, we know it's changing, but to what end? Like what, in what ways can we continue to?
1: Yeah, I think we get it. This is the question we've been asking for almost 2 years. I understand that,
0: but I feel like this is, you know, it's one thing to ask the question when the cliff is pretty far away. It's another thing to ask it when it's like, yeah, the cliff's like right there now. We better start figuring out what we're going to do if we're going to jump off this cliff and trust God to fly. You know what I mean? So it's,
1: yeah, well, yeah. I mean, I think doing something like this might be a big part of it. I mean, you know, a little bit more, you know, the news is fun. And of course, we'll stay up to date with the important stuff. But like we've seen like you've mentioned earlier, but to put it another way, we've seen the entire news ecosystem, again, as a product of like craft, become the labyrinth. I mean, to use the occultist language, they've turned the very idea of following the news into the labyrinth of madness, specifically to keep people there. You know, when the occult initiate thinks he's, you know, been initiated and knows all the secrets, the Masonic tradition says that he's then led into the labyrinth of madness, where he seeks out the mysteries basically eternally until he loses his mind, as a sort of trap, you know, a sort of defense mechanism against the unworthy or whatever. And at least allegorically, you can kind of see the entire news ecosystem that way now. They've, through the, you know, befuddlement of what even independent media is, with you know, the Tucker Carlsons, to the infiltration of the independent media space, the alternative space, whatever, all the hullabaloo in the background, they really have turned, you know, done a really good job of making what used to be an access point to kind of break free from the institutional news narrative, they've turned it into a labyrinth that it's, yeah, I mean, even from our perspective, we're looking around going like, okay, we don't need to cover that story. That one's obviously an up, you know, this one is just keeping everybody going around in circles.
0: That's the problem, right? Like, well, everything's an up point now. So it's like, okay, well then what's interesting or what?
1: Well, exactly. Yeah, that's the point. We could fill these shows. This show could be easy as pie. All we do is just pull up, you know, Tim Pool, Tucker Alex Carlson, Jones, right? Yeah, Russell Brand. Just pull up all their episodes, pick all the same stories that they do, because they're all doing the exact same stories, and just build a show on that. We'd probably be exceptionally successful.
0: Can you imagine if we spent the last 6 months talking about Candace Owens? And and all those, the whole Charlie Kirk. I mean, we would
1: Charlie
0: be,
1: Kirk, we would, the whole
0: I
1: thing.
0: Mean, come on. That's all the people it can just talk be about different. Right now. I mean, I mean, we chose not to. And quite honestly, I'm not terribly interested.
1: And isn't it interesting that all those same shows who are obsessed with, you know, it was Charlie Kirk, it was Candace, it's Trump, it's Iran, it's the cycle there, much like the never-ending cycle that the Hebrews went through in the Old Testament that required a second covenant to come in and break that cycle. They're very much in a very similar cycle. And those who are stuck in that cycle have no problem getting views, have no problem getting corporate support. The amount of advertisements that play on all those shows is just maddening. And it's all part of it, you know, but that's not what we do, at least not now. Who knows if an angel of the Lord came down and spoke to us and said, Jesus actually really wants you to cover all the same stuff that all the other guys are doing. And he really wants you to take advertising dollars. Then, you know, we'll be obedient to that too. Okay. This is not for nothing, not to be proud about it. If the Lord really called us to do that, then yeah, no problem. You got it, boss. I'll do whatever you want. But as of now, he has not done that, and this is what we get. But, you know, I think taking some time to dive into some Bible study during the show, I think is I think that's a good alternative, at least, well, if not alternative, just a way to bring something to the space that isn't so common, I guess. All right. With that, Guns, do you have anything else to say? We should probably get out of here.
0: Not really. I mean, I think we covered everything we wanted to cover today. I would love to hear feedback from people on an episode like today, where we spend a majority of the second half just looking at the scriptures. I know that's what people have asked for. So yeah, I mean, this is... I'm just curious about responses, you know, so leave a comment, well, this is when, email us, do whatever, and let us know.
1: No, don't leave a comment. I guess you could leave a comment. Yeah. You look at comments. Yeah. But yes, this is the time more than ever that producers have a direct access to influence what future shows look like. So if you liked it, make it known. And if you didn't like it, make it known. Be like, no, I don't want Bible in my news. Get your Bible out of my news. Get your news out of my Bible. You know, whatever. That's so make yourself heard. You can send us an email at canarycryradio@gmail.com. You can also text us, join the Canary Cry text message alert system. 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Again, just the word canary to 877-740-3226. You'll start getting texts from me when we go live, just so you know we're going live. But you can text us back at that number, and you can text us and let us know if you like this kind of thing. 540 texted in just now, says, thank you for showing us the scripture verses and relating the Bible to current day occult/magic. God's work is living and applicable to us today. Thanks for a great show. Sue RN. Thank you very much, Sue RN. So there you go. Go do that. Apologies to the artists, and we had a couple speak pipes. We got real riled up today. We didn't save time to do art and speak pipe, so we'll do that on Wednesday. Yep,
0: we'll do. I am realizing that our special snail mail we got from Nancy wrote the check to Canary Cry News Talk, and so I am not able to cash the check.
1: Have you tried to do it?
0: Yes.
1: Okay. Yeah. Sometimes, you know, they don't pay a lot of attention on there. Okay. Well, that's okay. Well, Nancy will hear this. Okay. Well, shout out to all of our producers coming in with their time, their talent, their treasure. Of course, couldn't do any of this. This wouldn't have happened without you, so you can take credit for that. But of course, we got some producers who help us out with their time, like the Time Stamper. Time Stamp, it's hard work.
0: Time Stamp. We would like to thank... Oh, boy. Oh, Morgan E. coming in. Doing Morgan-y. The timestamps for Elohim Wars, episode 966.
1: Thank you very much, Morgan E. And of course, thank you to Jam for heading up the Telegram channel. Thank you to Adam42 for heading up the Discord channel. You can join the Telegram, the Discord, and canarycry.community by going to canarycry.party. You'll see the invite links there. Thank you to Joe for all your feedback. Thank you to Clank. Thank you to Sir Ike. And of course, thank you, dear listener. And, you know, it's about time you share the show, isn't it? Isn't it about time you share the show? Did you get something valuable out of the Bible portion of this show? Do you know anybody who could benefit from digging in a little bit, would that give them some perspective on maybe the age of humanity we're moving into? Probably. So you should share the show. Share it with your friends. Share it with your family. We call it Rattling Cages, and all you got to do is walk right up to them, grab them by the cage, and then you shake it.
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4: That's right. 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Unveil Truth says, I last texted March 25th, yet no updates. I don't know what that means. Does that mean you're not receiving the texts? 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
5: Yeah, you got to send just the word canary to 877-740-3226. Ooh. 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
4: 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March. I don't know what March. 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Guns, you got any last words?
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4: Yeehaw. Yeehaw. All right, everybody. Thanks for tuning in to this episode of Canary Cry News Talk. Make sure to tune in next time. But until then, think outside the cage.

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6: War has changed. It's no longer about nations, ideologies, or ethnicity. It's an endless series of proxy battles fought by mercenaries and machines. War and its consumption of life has become a well-oiled machine. War has changed. Verified soldiers carry algorithmic arms, manipulate social influence, AI enhance and regulate their timelines. Memetic control, information control, emotion control, battlefield control. Everything is monitored and kept under control. War has changed. The age of deterrence has become the age of control. All in the name of averting catastrophe from weapons of mass destruction. And he who controls the battlefield controls history. War has changed. And when the battlefield is under total control, war becomes routine. Think outside the cage.
0: It is hilarious.
7: The world is getting crazier. 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Tomorrow. 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
0: You're listening to Canary Cry News Talk. Today is August 17th, 2026. We are live to tape on episode 967, and today, the Battle of Axe. And signing on from off the grid, Razzle Dazzle, I'm your best buddy Basil, and you are not crazy.
9: And my name is Gonz, at Face Like the Sun, director of the Age of Deceit films and author of Prophecy Without Panic. Your favorite Asian provocateur for Christ, live to tape from the metaverse to bring you the best news, which is the gospel message of Jesus Christ, while reporting the egregious with a well-rounded, biblically grounded take on world events. It's Monday.
10: Gary, what day is it? Monday.
9: And that meow is appropriate. Because according to the Canary Cry calendar, it is National Black Cat Appreciation Day. And we are going to reverse the curse of the black cat. You know, a lot of people think it's bad luck. But actually, throughout history, a lot of people thought it was good luck if you saw a black cat over in Britain, in Japan. But also, did you know, Basil, that black cats can rust in the sun? If they get extended sunlight,
0: what does that mean? They get frosted tips?
9: So if they're in the sun for too long, their reddish brown undertones become apparent in their fur. So it's not so black anymore.
0: That's a very interesting factoid, Gonzo. I did find an article. I did not bring it to the show, but there was like a full on mainstream media article about an announcement in a Texas town that there was a black cat that was red, like somehow covered in paint or dye or something, that the Humane Society was like, don't go near it. It's very dangerous, but we are going to catch it. Don't worry. I thought it was so odd, but maybe it was some sort of operation, some campaign for Black Cat Appreciation Day.
9: Maybe, yeah. Maybe it was leading up to Black Cat Appreciation Day. So there you go. I mean, it's on the Canary Cry calendar. It must be important.
0: Well, that's true.
9: Do you still have your black cats?
0: Yes. He's a fluffy one, though, you know. Usually you think of black cats, you think of like the short hair, kind of like jaguar or whatever looking one. Mine's kind of like, he looks like a ball of like fuzz or lint that you would find floating around under the bed or the couch or something. And I have witnessed his frosted tips. It happens sometimes. Mm. Very interesting.
9: Does he get caught in the lint trap?
0: Yes, he lives in the lint trap.
9: Ah, there you go. There you go.
0: Okay. Well, very interesting, Gonzo. Oh, yeah, I'm alive, by the way. It's been an exhausting week or week and a half.
9: Just getting started too, aren't you? Riling up for Burning Man, right? It's coming up in a couple weeks.
0: Oh, yes, that's right. Well, yeah. I will say that the natural disaster has passed. Peace has settled in the valley. Luckily, nothing close to me burned. Wonderful time. But yes, I kind of had a small moment of panic when I was reading the date for the show today, August 17th, because it was the moment that I realized that Burning Man is just around the corner. But, you know, there's some going on, man. I think that the trip out there is going to be particularly profitable this year. I mean, of course, everybody knows my campaign to instill supernatural optimism in anybody who, you know, I come in contact with. But if you've been tuning in for Canary Cry Clubhouse, I mean, the Lord is really kind of revealing some, I don't know, some things about the New Testament, the original church, that I just have a feeling is going to have some incredible, I guess, purpose or efficacy when talking to those burner types out there. But yes, the Camp of the Unknown God is getting ready to mount up and head on out. And Carl Teichrib, you know, of course. I almost thought we should get Carl on one more time before Burning Man, but I don't think that's going to happen. So be praying for the team, everybody. And be praying that not only do just innumerable seeds be planted and fruit be harvested, but also that we're able to bring back some incredible stories and interviews and things like that for the podcast. Because more than anything, full-on Age of Reenchantment, our work at the Burning Man's has been, maybe one of the most relevant for how we're supposed to be operating in these days, Gons. Days such as this.
9: Yep, absolutely. And there's lots of changes on the timeline and the applications. It's just a time of change, Basil. There's all kinds of different things popping up here and there. It's not just climate change now, it's algo change. One of the changes, and this was, Alex Jones made a big huff about it this morning, talking about how the algorithm change is causing censorship and creating massive technical glitches. 90% of his viewers have gone down on X and all these different things. Digzerto reported that YouTube is making a major change to how long-form video views are counted. So apparently,
0: this comes at a weird time for us. But did you want to read that article?
9: I'll just read like the first couple sentences. The announcement. I don't have to go through everything.
0: Just have the announcement.
9: Yeah, YouTube is changing how it counts public views on long-form videos with a view soon being registered as soon as a video begins playing. The change will take effect on August 24th, 2026. That's Kobe Day, 8/24, bringing long-form videos, podcasts, and live streams under the same exposure-based model YouTube introduced for shorts last year. So,
0: exposure-based model. Now, let's review because, look, we of course, thank God, are not bound by the shackles of view counts, especially when it comes to, you know, the monetary rewards. We're not doing platform partnerships. We're not doing, you know, it's all value for value. We don't do ads. So view count, it doesn't mean the same thing for us as it does for almost every other show. However, we have been punished for this for years and years and years, of course, because the fact that we are not monetized means that YouTube has no interest in, you know, putting us in the algorithm for people to discover us. And yet we have conquered, we have thrived in the purely human, you know, motivated sharing of the show, which is very good.
9: We will not die. They try to take us out. Most podcasts under the conditions that we have faced would quit or will just fall apart. But
0: It wouldn't have worked years ago.
9: Supernatural protection and relevance.
0: Right. And then, you know, we had announced or we shared, what was it, maybe 2 weeks ago, where YouTube suddenly sent us a nice little email, gave us a little notice that says, oh, by the way, we're just gonna stop showing you to people altogether. We don't trust you.
9: No links in the show notes.
0: You can't put links in your show notes. You can't do comments.
9: Ooh.
0: We got like put in timeout for no reason. Yeah, they didn't give us a reason. There was no ability to appeal. They were just notifying us that, like, hey, you've been downgraded once again, which we're used to. We should be used to it. But there's something odd going on. We've been, keeping tabs on the entire, specifically podcast industry, but, you know, content creation, whatever. Everybody has been, at least everybody doing long-form content, has sort of made comments that, yo, something is going on. The view counts are lower. People are, I don't know, outside in summer or YouTube's, you know, everybody's got their own explanation for it. But then this announcement today is very strange because what they're saying is that, previously when, you know, somebody would have to sit, I forget what the time was on it, but somebody would actually have to sit and watch the show for whatever it was. Maybe it was 30 seconds, maybe it was 3 minutes. It's changed, you know, over the years. And, you know, a view doesn't count until somebody actually sits and watches the show for a period of time. And what they're doing here is saying, no, even if the video pops up on somebody's screen for 1 millisecond and then they click away, that will count as a view. Now, they've spent their entire like career as a company trying to figure out ways how to pay people less, right? Because if you're monetized, the more views you get, the more money you get. And so, you know, they wanted to set these boundaries. Like, hey, we're not going to pay you for a view where somebody just clicked and then left and, you know, et cetera, et cetera. But something is very strange when YouTube is saying, okay, long form shows, we are going to help you maximize your views. Uselessly, by the way, this is not a measure of people's interest in the show. Pops up, they exit out, didn't watch a single second of it. That is not useful. That is not a view. As much as maybe I'd like to, you know, maximize our numbers as much as possible for just for reasons of ego. But this is YouTube coming out and saying, you know, this costs them money. They're saying we're going to pay long form people more money if they're doing ads for basically no reason, which means the view count on a video is no longer associated with a actual human watching the show, and it's entirely associated with how often YouTube shows your video or brings it up in in a queue or brings it up as somebody's scrolling or whatever.
9: Here's my question. It says in the article, it said that it's doing something similar to Shorts. Now, Shorts, of course, it's sort of a scroll thing. You can only look at one at a time. With YouTube videos, I've noticed now if there's a feature on YouTube where if you're scrolling and you're not actually clicked into a video, let's say you search for something and you're scrolling, those videos would start playing. Not necessarily with the audio. I think mine's muted. I mean, you can play it with the audio. But it will start playing as you scroll down the list of videos that pop up when you do a search. Does that count as a view?
0: Oh, I don't know. Who knows? But it could. I mean, for some reason, YouTube is wanting to artificially inflate views on long form content. Mm. Maybe that's just because they want to motivate more people to do long form content, even though less people watch long form content. I have no idea. It's very strange, but there's something going on in the, I mean, maybe they're just, maybe kind of like us, you know, if we were ad based, if we made any money or even showed ads based on views, you know, this would be wonderful. We'd say, huzzah, we're going to get more money because YouTube's just being nice to us. So maybe they're, I don't know.
9: There's clearly a changing of the landscape when it comes to all social media and earning money. X is rolling out a whole new feature where they're going to, what they're telling us anyway, is they're going to highlight or push real content. Like, in theory, Basil, our live streams here on X, if you're on X watching us, are going to get boosted under this new paradigm because we are doing original content, right? That's what they're looking for, original content. So in theory, our stuff will be boosted in the new X algorithm, and it's 500,000 impressions to get monetized, whereas before it was 5 million impressions to get monetized on X, and people hacked the system. There were different ways to do that.
0: There's a campaign to encourage long form content.
9: They were pushing to write articles for a little while. So everything is changing on the landscape of earning money on social media.
0: We're not telling you this just so, I don't know, you can understand what it's like making content. Okay. This is indicative.
9: I encourage everybody to do it, to be honest. Of course, we do too.
0: Now, but the point is, this is not just podcasters complaining about YouTube. This is indicative of a sort of deep and drastic change in the sort of PSYOP environment. Mm-hmm. Okay. Because remember, at its base, every platform on the internet is some sort of control mechanism. It's ontology sort of crafting. You know, there's narrative crafting, but even more than narrative crafting is ontology crafting, like worldview crafting operations by various factions. But these are the tools in which they basically control people's reality. And not only by the content of the content, you know, the actual message being delivered, but by the numbers. When you see a piece of content has a million views versus a piece of content that has a couple hundred, that's all going into sort of the psychological equation of how we see the world. And so it's just, it's very strange that, I said it's strange already, but this is indicative of some sort of massive shift in strategy of controlling worldview, of controlling perspective. And I don't know exactly what it is yet, but as usual, I'm sure it will not benefit us at all. Not us, for sure.
9: But yeah, one of the things that X also announced, and this is not YouTube, this is X, but X, Elon came out and said, hey, we're going to basically make public any kind of government censorship request. So if the right now, for example, I think it's Iran is starting to say like, hey, if anybody an Iranian citizen does an interview with the West, you know, it doesn't matter what show or whatever, there's legislation out there saying like, hey, you might get, you might get in trouble, you might go to jail, that kind of thing. Mm-hmm. Well, if that sort of thing comes out, they can tell X, you know, the government of Iran can tell X and be like, hey, censor these people, don't let them be shown in Iran, that sort of thing. But then X is saying, hey, we're going to make that public, that they came to us, which
0: it's very gracious of you to use the government of Iran as the example and not our own United States government. We were quite obviously specifically on a list that they wanted taken off. I know. But it would have been nice. It would have been nice to know, you know, well, that's live, the thing. That's in the moment they announced it.
9: It's limited hangout. You know, now that there is so much suspicion and whatnot, it's like, all right, well, if we tell everybody that the government asked us to censor this, then, hey, look at us. We're doing a great job with transparency. But I mean, come on, are they really?
0: I think it's controlling behavior. Yeah, you know, there's an interesting aspect of behavior control here. because, you know, YouTube, anyways, we're going to move on to some other news here in a second. But, you know, the reason why YouTube already applied this measurement on YouTube Shorts, you know, the second it pops up counts mm-hmm. as a view.
9: Yeah.
0: That's why on Shorts, it's way easier to get a bajillion views.
9: Yeah.
0: Like when we do a short, which we don't do them often, you know, we'll get thousands and thousands of views on just like a 30-second thing. But, you know, the hope is that that would draw people to the long form content, but the reality is that it really doesn't.
9: Yeah.
0: But, you know, YouTube set that rule on the Shorts because they wanted to encourage people to make Shorts. Now Shorts, which we all know, the science has now caught up with the conspiracy theorists that the short form content is like directly derivative of like MK Ultra mind control,
9: right, yeah, yeah.
0: Like, you know,
9: yeah.
0: Craziness. But, you know, they're at least giving the impression that they want to encourage long form content. But I just have a heart that doesn't seem right. It doesn't seem like it's actually what they want or need or would be beneficial.
9: Yeah.
0: I just, it's something else.
9: Something else is going on for sure. And we'll keep track of it and let you know how we are not affected by it, because somehow we just stay under the radar, or maybe they keep us under the radar. I don't know, but
0: no, of course they do. And they told us that they do.
9: Yeah,
0: that's not even, you know, it's pretty common for, you know, when a YouTube channel or something, they don't get very many views. They say, I'm being shadow banned, I'm being censored. And, you know, a lot of times it's true. And sometimes, you know, you wonder if that's really going on. But they did send us just a notice, said, hey, we're going to shadow ban you.
9: That's true. Yeah.
0: Here's what we're doing. Don't be surprised.
9: There was one line in that email specifically. It was like, we're going to limit your reach or something. Like, you're going to hit daily limits on how many people can actually see your content. And it's like, okay,
0: yeah.
9: You are admitting to tiny rooming us and, you know,
0: yeah.
9: Putting
0: which
9: up
0: is, you know, this is nice of them. Maybe that was part of the like transparency
9: campaign. Yeah, they're being transparent now. Yeah. They got to admit to all of their evil ways.
0: Yeah.
9: Yeah. All right.
0: Okay. And since then, well, it'll be interesting because yes, since that email, they have, let's just say they wouldn't have needed, they sent us the email to be nice because we definitely figured it out on our own based on the view counts after that time. But the, my mind just glitched.
9: You forgot
0: anyways,
9: something.
0: Oh, I was going to say that this change takes effect on August 24th.
9: Yeah.
0: So who knows, Gons, maybe on August 24th, we'll just skyrocket.
9: Oh,
0: we'll
9: yeah.
0: go parabolic.
9: To the moon, yeah. baby. Let's go. And maybe Antarctica.
2: It's cold, Bessa. It's cold.
11: Antarctica, go burn.
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13: Antarctica.
14: Ice scientists are penguins.
15: Antarctica, they're opening the abyss.
9: Now, this story also has its connections to the transhumanist ideologies. And also pharmakia. This is coming from MeleeMail.com. I don't know if it's the greatest source, but here we go. Antarctic fungi offer new hope for Alzheimer's drug discovery. Teo Tiao Chong and Mohammed Rizman Aidid. All right, so here's what it says. Antarctica is best known for its vast ice sheets and its role in regulating the Earth's climate. Is it now? Yet beyond its frozen landscape lies a world beyond the wall. No, I'm just kidding. Lies one of the world's last great frontiers for scientific discovery. Researchers from University Malaya have uncovered promising evidence that fungi from Antarctica may contribute to the development of future treatments for Alzheimer's disease, demonstrating how Antarctic research can generate tangible benefits for human health and society. Yeah, because otherwise, what in the world are you doing down there, scientists? This comes as also alongside the news of like psilocybin mushrooms potentially having some positive effects on Alzheimer's and things like that. So we're seeing that entheogen movement, and now all of a sudden fungus from Antarctica also hopping on the bandwagon there. The study focuses on Pseudogymnocus pseudogenomicus. I don't know how to say that. A group of fungi isolated from Antarctic ecosystems, living in one of the harshest environments on Earth. These microorganisms have evolved remarkably surviving strategies to withstand sub-zero temperatures, intense ultraviolet radiation, prolonged darkness, and limited nutrient availability. So these are like super, super fungi. These extraordinary adaptations have enabled them to produce unique natural compounds rarely found elsewhere, making Antarctica a valuable natural laboratory for discovering new medicines, biotechnology innovations, and other solutions to global challenges. There you go. Antarctica is just one big natural science lab for new medicine, everybody.
0: Time to build some military bases down there.
9: Yeah, I mean, every government is, I mean, they've already been on it, but, and there's a photo here of this alleged fungus. I mean, it looks like...
0: Alleged fungus.
9: This is the fungus from Antarctica, Basil. It's like, it's dipped in red blood, and it looks like, a portal or something. It doesn't look like a mushroom, like a normal mushroom. Using advanced computational approaches, meaning AI, including molecular docking, molecular dynamics simulations, and pharmacokinetic predictions, the research team identified several fungal compounds capable of interacting with proteins closely associated with Alzheimer's disease. Laboratory studies further revealed that one fungal extract possesses antioxidant activity comparable to well-known natural antioxidants such as vitamin C and carotenoids. These findings provide encouraging evidence that Antarctic fungi may become valuable sources of future therapeutic agents. And then later here, beyond Alzheimer's disease, Antarctic fungi have demonstrated potential for producing compounds with antimicrobial, anti-inflammatory, anti-cancer, and neuroprotective properties. So they found the miracle drug, Basil. It's all there in Antarctica, frozen in a fungi form.
0: Yeah, well, of course, we know that... there's been various, not only sort of human Nazi bases down in Antarctica, but there was all that hullabaloo a couple of years ago about the alleged footage of a spacecraft, an egg-shaped spacecraft that was exfiltrated from Antarctica. If you're a flat earther, of course, that's where, you know, this fungus could be any number of things. And remember, the weird thing about Antarctica is the... out of the population of scientists, at least this was true, I think back in 2023 when we first learned this, out of the whole population of scientists that are down in Antarctica, the majority of them are astrobiologists, meaning, yes, you know, space biologists. So, you know, it's been quite clear. I mean, it's been a huge part of, like, you know, fringy conspiracy online conversation about Antarctica forever, you know, the alien bases, the this, the that. But even just by the numbers of actual scientists present on the ground seems to indicate that astrobiology, life from space, is, you know, the most important category of scientists to have down there.
9: Yeah,
0: so we covered fungus some of those from stories. Space.
9: Go ahead.
0: This fungus is alien juice or something.
9: Right. Yeah, there's a headline I just pulled up here from the archives: looking for life in Antarctica and on Mars. And it says here, the planetary scientist with NASA, Dr. McKay, is an astrobiologist, and he's down there in Antarctica studying and, you know, giving NASA all the information that's needed because they're looking for life in Antarctica and Mars, I guess?
0: Yeah, of course. It's where the portal is.
9: Yeah, it's where the portal is. It's where the portal is. So there you go. I mean, not surprising whatsoever in the context of the reenchantment that we've been harping on for several episodes now, for months, for years. We knew that the substance, the material, the elementals will have to catch up with the supernatural worldview. And, you know, the conversation about entheogens and the psychedelic movement and how it's moving into medicine proper, I guess, in the Western world. It's been fascinating to watch, but now Antarctica in the mix of providing perhaps the key, maybe the for the alchemists, this is the holy
0: panacea.
9: Grail. Yeah, the panacea. Right.
0: I won't believe it until Brian Johnson eats.
9: That was
0: the
9: my next point, was that Brian Johnson is going to get up and move to Antarctica and he's going to live off the fungi and live stream the whole thing. And then
0: I'm sure he could get it delivered when billionaire Grubhub. They're able to get it.
9: Well, no, you got to maintain the sort of tourist attraction of Antarctica. So in order to do that, he's got to go there. You remember that all those influencers were going to Antarctica and, you know, getting in trouble and stuff like that. So he's got to follow that trail, you know, and become another influencer, a transhuman pilgrimage. Influencer to go to Antarctica. And not only is he getting access to this fungi and growing younger like Benjamin Button, but also, you know, he's aging slower in general because he's cold, you know,
0: he recently, announced that he had some chronic disease.
9: Yeah, in his stomach.
0: Some sort of chronic stomach disease, right? And right off the bat, thinking about the world all crazy like we do, it's like, oh, yeah, you know, it's kind of a setup for the miracle cure or the miracle, you know, healing or something like that.
9: Oh, and actually, I don't remember if you were here for that episode, Basil, but he did come out and say that he's growing. I think you were not here. Brian Johnson came out and said that he made a clone of himself. That was like the headline, but really he was taking some of his stem cells and growing his organs to maybe do an organ replacement. So that was kind of our called it moment with that, you know, coming to fruition just 2 weeks or so after we predicted that he's setting all this up for more medical breakthroughs.
0: Transhuman revolution.
9: Yep. All right. Let's see. Well, along with the pharma, you got to have a little Nephilim at the top here. Without Nephilim, it's not a show.
12: Nephilim update. Nephilim update. Nephilim update.
9: This is coming from the Daily Mail, so you know it's legitimate information. Extinct human remains found on seafloor fuel claims of real-life biological giants.
0: Biblical giants.
9: Oh, sorry. Also. Biblical giants.
0: But they would be biological too.
9: Yeah. The remains of an extinct human discovered on the seafloor off Taiwan have reignited theories about the giants described in the Bible. This is what reignited the conversations about giants in the Bible. Researchers identified the mysterious leg bones as belonging to Denisovans, an ancient human group that split from the Neanderthal lineage about 550,000 years ago, allegedly. The fossils, which include part of a thigh bone and a shin bone, were recovered from the Penghu Channel between Taiwan and mainland China.
0: Penguin Channel.
9: Yeah, Penghu, yes. Is this like the reference to the penguins?
0: The Nephilim penguins.
9: Nephilim penguins, yeah. An analysis of proteins preserved inside the bones linked both specimens to the Denisovan lineage, which once inhabited vast areas of Eastern Asia. Now, okay, without knowing, Basil, if you had to guess like how big these bones were, what do you think? Like, you know,
0: the fact that it's in Eastern Asia and
9: racist.
0: You know, not racist. Necessarily a place known for its large humans. Uh-huh. I'm assuming I'm going to be disappointed about the size of this thing.
9: Yeah, I had that expectation and I was expecting still at least 7 feet, you know, give it 7 feet. An analysis of protein preserved in the bones linked both specimens. Oh, we already read that. Scientists estimated that the individual represented by the thigh bone stood around 5 feet, 11 inches tall. And weighed 183 pounds.
0: Big dog.
9: 5'11". Big dog. That's okay. The individual represented by the shin bone may have reached an approximately 6'3".
0: Okay.
9: And weighed 201 pounds. Yeah. So they're what, eye to eye with the googly eyes there? Maybe not.
0: Okay.
9: Even.
0: They then say making him substantially taller than the average man today. Okay. Settle down there, scientists.
9: Which is 5'9". Okay, great. That's, yeah. Their extraordinary dimensions, extraordinary dimensions, Basil, led independent researcher Jimmy Corsetti to suggest the Denisovans may have inspired stories about the Nephilim, mysterious beings mentioned in the Bible and often interpreted as giants. Jimmy Corsetti is the guy who talks about the lost city of Atlantis, and he claims he found some, not wreckage, but the remnants of the lost city of Atlantis in Africa. Yeah. Looking at some.
0: This is great anti-biblical Nephilim propaganda, actually.
9: Yeah,
0: that's what this is. It serves as really, this very clever, false flag almost of like the, having this pro-biblical giant kind of message in there.
9: Packaging,
0: packaging, but actually it's sort of discrediting what is known about the biblical giants, right, which is significantly taller.
9: Yeah,
0: than,
9: much bigger. Og of Bashan. Yeah, that sort of thing. Yep. And there's some photos there. I mean, okay, there you go. There's some bones. Let's see. However, the study presents no evidence linking Denisovans to the Nephilim or a global biblical flood, and its findings have not been peer reviewed. All right. And then it just quotes Corsetti saying things, which, again, they mentioned Nephilim in Genesis 6, Numbers 13:33. They got to do their thing. They are described more extensively in chapters 6 through 15 of the Book of the Watchers, the first section of the ancient religious work known as First Enoch. Now, this I thought was interesting, Basil, because what was one of my pet peeves with like Anna Paulina Luna saying like, read the Book of Enoch and like putting no context around it, is that there's different sections of the first Book of Enoch. And also there are three different books of Enoch's over time, over several hundred years. And the one that interests us the most is chapters around 6 through 15, the Book of the Watchers, where it redescribes or retells the Genesis 6 account with a little more detail, the names of the fallen angels and the watchers and stuff, and some of the motives and whatnot. So I thought it was interesting that the Daily Mail would pick up on that factoid and put it in this article, as if to say like, oh, the real thinking people who don't believe the, biblical giants know that we're more specific about what part of the Book of the Watchers we're talking about. The account says fallen angels called watchers took human wives, blah, blah, blah. We already know. Let's see, while Corsetti, it's just more about Corsetti. And let's see, there's not much else that's that terribly interesting. It's all the stuff you would expect to see here. Let's see. The thigh bone known as Pengu 2 was estimated to have measured 19.3 inches when complete. Pengu 3, the shin bone, was probably around 17 inches long and contained a bulge caused by a healed injury.
0: The interesting part about this

0: claws of the T-Rex, it doesn't make any sense, right? Like, what are you going to do with it? Like, you have no use for those little things. You can't scratch yourself. You can't do anything. You can't put food to your mouth. Like,
1: but the operation that we're seeing kind of happen live with dinosaurs, I think, relates to what we're seeing here. Yeah. Because, of course, Jurassic Park, boom, mm-hmm. your sort of stereotypical representation of dinosaurs.
0: Yeah.
1: But since then, the scientists have now found out that velociraptors had feathers. They looked a lot more like chickens, that brontosauruses had fur, you know, these kind of weird things. And just for fun, there's a movie out called The End of Oak Street, where this neighborhood gets transported to like dinosaur times or whatever. And they fully leaned into like the most recent imaginations of dinosaurs, where they all have fur or feathers or whatever. And it's like, you know, I don't know, just as a culture trying to normalize this new version of dinosaurs without, I mean, I guess their hope is that much like, say, institutional leftist politics, you know, they can kind of change their values piece by piece, like AOC saying woke was crazy, but we're going to do a different woke, you know, the sort of lack of solid foundation and commitment to values. Similarly with science, and they actually brag about it,
0: yeah.
1: That tomorrow dinosaurs will have chicken feathers, the next day, you know, they'll have laser eyes, and we can just kind of like roll this out into society and people just kind of follow along with us. And similar here, they're talking about a fragment of a shin bone and then just sort of imagining a 5'11 mega nephilim. One thing, just out of just the logical part of it, part of me thinks, well, how do they know that the dimensions were similar? If the shin bone is this long on a regular person, which means the thigh is this long, you never know. These Nephilim could have had tiny little shins and huge upper legs.
0: Massive upper body.
1: You never know. But yeah, it's another wonderful sort of passive way, in this case, to use the credibility of sort of the scientific community, which has proven itself to be incredible, at least for, you know, holding a consistent idea of what reality is, and shrouding it in what they know people are interested in. The re-enchantment, people are into the Nephilim. The Nephilim are a main topic of like mainstream news all the time now. And then they get to sneak this in and say, no, the dinosaurs didn't have feathers, okay, or whatever. These Nephilim, they were 5'11". Goodness gracious. No, nothing to see here, folks.
0: Well, it's, I think for the secularist, whose breed is dying and going extinct, mm-hmm. they stood on the temple of retelling history, right? And now right. that we are entering the re-enchantment era, there needs to be a retelling of history again from the modern scientific point of view, which ironically is starting to merge back with the more arcane or archaic worldview of supernaturalism. And so even the dinosaurs caught up in that first iteration of the retelling of history. And now that we have the Nephilim, it's just interesting. It's like, oh, you know, now that people are talking about the Nephilim, it's like, what other things are there, you know, that we can relate to, like this Nephilim story, right. All dinosaurs, they were huge lizards, huge, terrifying right. lizards. That's what they were called. And they can, I don't know, reach back into that lore and maybe retell it or have to, make it fit the new paradigm or something. I don't know, but it's it all kind of hinges on how old things are. So in that regard, the debates don't change much, and the science of how old something is not an exact science, nor is it a science that can be confirmed in any way. You can't tell me really in a laboratory that something is like, you know, or repeated scientific method that something right. is like a million years old or something, you know, it's
1: carbon, all carbon dating is notoriously unreliable.
0: Very unreliable.
1: But I think at its core here, what we're seeing is,

0: the ontological control mechanism. Mm-hmm. Yeah. You know, it's not so much about the content of the article, and it's much more about the process of putting the public through the process of ontological control, which often includes a sort of inducement of cognitive dissonance, right?
1: Yeah.
0: So when somebody who's interested in the Nephilim clicks the link, reads through this, it creates, of course, a dissonance like it is for us right now, you know, maybe different kinds of dissonance of, you know, I'm interested in the Nephilim. They say they found the Nephilim, but hey, he's only 5'11". So then it sort of breaks down the viewer, the reader, the sort of ontological target, and, you know, sort of softens them up to continue the ongoing transformation of what they think, how they think, especially, to kind of return some institutional control. It's a tale as old as time.
1: It is. It's re-emerging as part of the re-enchantment. You got the ancient fossils discovered. You have, you know, modern paleontology going one direction. You have giants and dragons and all that lore and fantasy going another direction. And now they're just coming back together. You know, it ebbs and flows.
0: It's a good time.
1: Yep. Okay.
0: Well, they have a new and improved machine that can take your blood. So Flippy wants to take your blood. I don't want to do it. I just wanted to mention it.
1: Okay.
0: I had to get some blood taken recently, and somehow I get the same lady every time, and this lady hates me. I don't know what it is about this nurse, but she is just so mean.
1: You remind her of her abusive dad or something.
0: I don't know what it is, but somehow I always get her, and it's always a nasty experience, which I'm thinking now is just a psyop for me to give in and use this blood-sucking Flippy robot. Which, you know, of course, sticks the needle in the skin perfectly every time, and you don't need a super mean nurse to punish you for something you didn't do.
1: Interesting. This doesn't operate as like a humanoid robot. This is more like a station.
0: Yeah, it's like a little box you stick your hand into.
1: Yeah,
0: like it does have a little arm, but yeah, it's a little bit more robust than just a disembodied
1: arm. It's like the Mercer box. Yeah.
0: Well, who knows what else that little guy is doing? What does it leave behind is the real question.
1: Oh, yeah.
0: Sure, the robot will take your blood, but what is it leaving behind?
1: What if it doesn't let go? It's got sort of that like little clip where it like straps your arm down, you know?
0: Mm-hmm. Yeah.
1: You shall not leave until I have your blood.
0: Drains you dry. You know, you'll never actually know how much it takes because you don't see the vial.
1: Yeah.
0: Like when a nurse does it, you see the vial right in front of you. Mm-hmm. You get a little faint. You go, oh, geez, that was in me. Now it's in this vial. But it, you know, only takes a couple seconds, small little vial. This robot does not show you the vial of blood. It could be taking as much as it wants. You would never know.
1: Wow. Okay.
0: Okay, we've got some very fun and interesting news and cultural developments and a bit of a Bible study coming up, I think is going to be very important for especially believers in the time that we're in now. But let's take 1 second and thank some of our producers, Gons, because we are on the value for value model. You'll notice no advertisements, no platform partnerships, no sponsorships, nothing like that. Because, well, you know the reasons. There's a whole spiritual ancestry of the occultists of Freud's time, that technology being used to create propaganda, all the way down to advertising MKUltra mind control. Why would we want to get paid for using the technology of occultists over the last 100 years? I don't know. It's just not our business. But we are on the value for value model, which means we are entirely sustained by actual real-life human beings, not corporations, but, you know, real humans who get value from the show, and they understand that value has to come into the show at various times and periods, or else the show just will not survive. And that's why we thank them. If you're interested in producing the show, you can produce it with your time, your talent, or your treasure, okay? It's not all about money. If you've got time, you want to help us out with projects, you want to do something for the community, or if you're an artist or a musician, you can create your art for the show. Head on over to canarycry.art to upload it there. But of course, You can support the show financially. It's always very important. And those who come in and support any individual episode like this one for $100 or more, we call them executive producers. But you can learn all about it and join in, participate in what God's doing here by going to canarycry.support. Yes. Now, our executive producers, couple execs today. Of course, we have the one, the only executive producer, Sir Alex Protocol. If you do, Baron of the Brian Protocol.
1: There it is.
0: Coming in for $100.33. Thank you. He's on a 513 episode streak and a 167 executive producer streak.
1: 6-7 on 6-7.
0: Wow, goodness gracious. Unveil Truth says, we don't want them to make money off of us. Thank you, boys. That's right, Unveil Truth. You are not a commodity that we are packaging up to sell the advertisers. We also had executive producer Chelsea S. come in.
1: Chelsea S., thank you.
0: Came in for a nice round number plus fees. And just a good reminder, if anybody comes in, supports the show financially. If you support the show for a nice round number on the 10 or the 5 or something, that's you telling us you'd prefer we do not disclose the amount. But if you don't mind us disclosing the amount, you can have some funky, numbers in there. Sir Alex Protocol puts 33 cents. You can do 1, 2, 3, 4, 7, 7, 7, 7. You know, we'll just have some fun with it. That's you telling us you don't mind us disclosing it. Thank you very much, Sir Alex Protocol and Chelsea S., for your executive producerships. Did you do execs last Wednesday?
1: I did not.
0: So did you do any producers last Wednesday? Didn't. Oh, goodness gracious.
1: Did you just realize this?
0: Yeah, I thought
1: I thought you understood.
0: Well, I just wasn't thinking about it. I went back to Wednesday.
1: Let me do a snail mail executive producer.
0: Oh, yes. Snail
1: mail. One of our favorite ways to honor producers. And this one, actually, it's dated July 14th. So talk about snail mail. It takes about a month to get it into our hands here. But it says on this note, CCNT, I've been listening to you since the beginning, but didn't demooch until a year ago. I intend to send this to you every year as long as the Lord allows. Your message and snarky with the question mark viewpoints is important. I forget that in handwriting, sometimes, you know, if there's a word with a dash going to the next line, it's not two different words. You know, you can actually do that when you handwrite something. Keep up the good work. Sincerely, Nancy, on Awake and Lonely Boomer. Thank you very much to
0: Nancy,
1: executive
0: producer. Executive producer Nancy.
1: Yes, and it was a very generous amount.
0: Nice round number,
1: It was a round number, yes, so we'll keep it disclosed. But yes, thank you so much. It was a pleasant surprise to find some snail mail in that mailbox, and appreciate you for that.
0: God is always moving his people right at the right time.
1: I know.
0: I see what happened last Wednesday. I actually went through and did producers for you.
1: You sent me a message and it was a typo in the message and I couldn't tell if you meant did or didn't do the producers. And so I just, you didn't reply. So I just didn't touch it because I didn't want to accidentally repeat Monday's producers.
0: Yeah, it's okay. No, yeah. But I see why I didn't go back.
1: That
0: today
1: makes sense. That makes
0: because
1: sense.
0: I had done them. They were in my brain. So anywho, I do want to thank, actually, executive producer Arnold W.
1: Hey, Arnold W., thank you.
0: Comes in for a nice round number and a note that says, Psalm 119, 105, your word is a lamp to my feet and a light to my path. Amen. Thank you, Arnold W. And, of course, Sir Alex Protocol came in that day, too.
1: Yes, of course.
0: Counted his streaks. Okay. On top of that, we had just an elite core group of producers who are coming in supporting the show. came in twice last episode and this episode is Rebecca T.
1: Hey, Rebecca T.
0: Yeah, she came in for 3456, 3456, and 2345.
1: 2345.
0: And Rebecca T has officially reached the Nifty 50. Hey, Jubilee Jamboree. 50 episodes in a row.
2: Jubilee, that's what it is.
0: That's what it is. That's right. And of course, Monica. Monica comes in, supports the show as well.
1: Thank you, Monica.
0: Yes, what'd she come in for? $7.77, I believe. There we go. Beautiful. And last week, we also had producer Palmer C.
1: Palmer C.
0: Go over, sign up for the Canary Cry T-shirt council.
1: Hey, there it is.
0: Uh-huh. And the Canary Cry supply drop.
1: Oh, wow. Doubling up.
0: Yep. Doubling up. 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
1: All right.
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1: Oh, we don't. Hold on. I got stuff in the way again.
0: Don't even forget them, Guns. Don't even forget them. We should have mentioned them earlier.
1: We should have.
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0: We got to start giving Cage Rattler Coffee a shout out at the top of the show because there are important deals going on. 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It is an incredible deal. It is so in line with the values of everybody who should be listening here. 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
1: It is a hedge against the collapse of fiat. I know we've been talking about it for a long time. Many people in the conspiracy rabbit holes, and especially the people that are gold bugs and silver bugs, and I guess some crypto bugs now, they've been talking about it for a long time. Fiat money, what is it? It's just paper. It's a government decree. It's not really stable. It could collapse at any moment. It's true. It can collapse. And when it does, or if it does, I say when it does, if you have some gold backs, you'll still have some currency that is backed by God's money. So, it's just another way to hedge against the system, the economic system collapsing, Basil. And you get coffee. What a great deal.
0: Yeah.
1: That's a great
0: All
1: deal.
0: The best stuff.
1: Yep.
0: Thank you very much. CageRattlerCoffee.com.
1: Yep.
0: Okay. that concludes our list of financial producers for today. You weren't able to thank the under $7.77 people last Wednesday, yeah. But we've got their streaks going. We'll be thanking them this Wednesday. Thank you very much. Yep. So do it, folks. Go on over to canarycry.support. Support the show, especially in these times. It's now is the time for real human beings to come together under God's sovereignty and leadership, and make keeping the real sources of value in their lives, keep it alive by putting our value back into it. Okay, let's see here. Let's get into some funky stuff, Guns. Was there anything else you wanted to mention?
1: I do. Let me just mention one thing, and then we'll dive right in. I want to test something here. I'm just curious, based on our conversation from the top of the show with YouTube and all the things. If you're listening, or if you're watching live, or if you're listening to this later on RSS, I guess you can't participate in this. But if you are live right now, comment your favorite three books of the Bible in three separate comments, whether you're on YouTube, extra points if you do it on all of the channels that we go live on. Do it now. Do it on Rumble. Do it on X. Do it on the Face Like the Sun YouTube channel. Do it on the Canary Cry News Talk channel. Just go wherever you can.
0: What is the benefit to this? What are we trying to prove?
1: I'm just trying to see if it actually makes a difference with the number of people that actually come into the show or like watch live, if there's more activity going on in the thing, you know?
0: So, in the chat.
1: Yeah, see, look at that. Okay. Look at that. People are already coming in with theirs. Acts, Psalms, there you go. So
0: okay, good.
1: Do that as we get into this next story. Look at that. Boom, people coming in. Love it. Love it. That's what we want to see. People getting interactive. This is an interactive show. All right, what are we? What are we talking?
0: We could certainly be instigating more conversation in the chat would think about it. Okay, so here's the thing: the Burning Man Camp of the Unknown God project is going out. The research project, the evangelistic mission, of course, as always. And this year it's just a very interesting year, a very special year. Mm-hmm. Mostly, at least from our perspective, because the Age of Reenchantment, which, you know, we would say has been happening for quite some time, is in full swing. Even the mainstream media is reporting on the Age of Reenchantment. This is all from, our friend Carl Teichrib first introduced us to this idea, and we've been building on it ever since. The human beings living in this unnatural technocrat, materialist scientific world have realized the yearning for God, the supernatural inside them, can no longer sit idle, and a return to supernatural worldview en masse is in full effect. Now, this comes in many different forms. Some people are finding Christ, or at least finding Christianity. Some are finding other religions. Some are just now contending with the very idea that there could be an invisible reality around them. And others, yet, of course, are finding their reenchantment further and further to the dark side, witchcraft, the occult, things like this. And we've watched how this becomes just sort of a natural part of society. Witch talk is a good example of this. And so where the previous age may have been, for Christians, a sort of battle between Christian supernatural, worldview and scientific materialism, that is no longer the case. The primary sort of battle lines are drawn at this point between a biblical supernatural worldview and everything else, whether it be magic, astrology, whatever. And aliens are a part of that too. We see now in broad culture, aliens, thanks to the operations from the government, have entered the ring as part of the fostering of supernatural worldviews. So we got a couple interesting examples of this, updates on that. Let's jump on over here, Guns, talk about some witchcraft.
4: This girl must be bracketing witchcraft.
0: Prakatin witchcraft. This is coming from Art Forum here, and the headline is Witch World: Queer Occultism Blooms in the Desert. Through October 18th, 2026, some of my best friends are witches, and much like their covens, queer people amass power through assembly. It's very interesting. You can tell that the person writing this, you know, and this is part of the wonderful part. We've discussed and examined and brought to the public the official credentializing system for magic and witchcraft at the university level, right? You can now get a master's in magic and wizardry from an actual real respected university. And the purpose of that, as is any purpose of any area of study in the university system, is specifically to build credentialed experts. And then when you get credentialed experts, they naturally, through the natural function of their vocation as a magical expert, start to operate in this case, mass media. And we've seen this over and over, even though it's quite new, but it's become quite a regular part of the mainstream media. Now, remember that concept of vocational expert in magic, because this is going to be something that we want to keep in mind as we get through to our Bible study portion of the show here. But the writer says, some of my best friends are witches, and much like their covens, queer people amass power through assembly. Oh, sorry. My point with the credentialism of expert in magic was, it's not just, what we're not going to just get is a reporting of facts here,
1: yeah. But
0: a reporting of facts through the lens, the method, the mechanics of the supernatural, of witchcraft. Notice how this is crafted, not just, you know, here's something that happened and here's what I saw, but the method and mechanics of the supernatural are the ontology through which it's being written. And so here we go, one more time. Some of my best friends are witches, and much like their covens, queer people amass power through assembly.
1: Before you move on, I got a point on this too.
0: Sure.
1: That if you're a believer, if you're a Christian, you might read that, amass power through assembly, and you might relate it to a very popular, common biblical reference, which is when two or three are gathered in my name, right? But I do want to mention that that comes from Matthew 18. If you read that passage in context, it's not just about two or three coming together to worship God. Like, hey, God will be in the midst if you two or three of you come together. I know that's how it's used, but actually in context, it's about church discipline and reconciliation. So if people are misbehaving, if they have a problematic citizen in the congregation, two or three must gather to sort of figure it out, you know, so that,
0: which
1: that's
0: also
1: the context.
0: Is a very interesting point that goes along with the Bible study.
1: Yes,
0: here.
1: Yes,
0: so we'll
1: does.
0: Make note of that. Yep. Strangers become bound by the arbitrary matter of desire. But even, I mean, it's so esoteric. Yeah. It's very interesting, yeah. Right? Again, to the assembly. In this case, similar, I mean, just to bounce it off of what you just mentioned, which is not the point you're trying to make, but it does relate, you know, in the Bible saying, when two or more are gathered in my name, therefore I am also, right?
1: Mm-hmm.
0: Okay,
1: they're
0: coming
1: among them,
0: together,
1: yeah.
0: Mm-hmm. Bound by, you know, oneness in Christ. In this case, these queer strangers assembling for power,
1: yes,
0: become bound by the arbitrary matter of desire,
1: yes,
0: which is the core of witchcraft, which is the human will, the human desire being expressed usually through supernatural means on the earth. And in this case, strangers assembling themselves for power, bound by the arbitrary matter of their desire. I mean, it's the most Crowleyan, you know, do what thou wilt is the whole of the law.
1: I thought they were just
0: right?
1: there to look at pictures, but apparently there's an unseen realm going on.
0: Our arbitrary desires, are the ones that are binding us through assembly and power. Okay. But even alterity needs governing principles. an alternative mythology that speaks to this disparate nature. This pull is the premise for A Queer Arcana. This is the name of the show, A Queer Arcana, Art, Magic, and Spirit, an exhibition exploring occult queer art and self-publishing practices. The material gathered here dreams to articulate new models of togetherness and fashion new gods out of queer collective utopics and trauma. The inclusion of utopics, yeah, right? Utopics. The idea of utopia, which you might just, you know, kind of just presents as kind of an esoteric thing in this long list of esoteric concepts in this article. But collective utopics is also the basis for technocracy, which is also another form, you know, of occult. It's steeped in occult magical principles from the layout of, you know, the cyberneticists of computer chips to the interdimensional aspect, summoning the demon by Elon Musk, mm-hmm. the live forever, the replay of Tower of Babel, the apotheosis of man, the utopic vision or the utopic dream is always a part of the occult motivation. And in this case, they are also adding trauma, collective utopics and trauma.
1: It's as if the whole MK Ultra movement revealed what trauma-based mind control, how effective it is, how much of our human, I don't know, psychology is based on the patterns of trauma and rebuilding identity through it. So interesting.
0: Exactly. So not only are we kind of getting the story here, but it's the story giving the motivations that are precisely the motivations of, you know, magical practitioners for thousands of years, but made especially explicit in modern times through the spiritualists, the cyberneticists, etc. Hope I don't get too esoteric here, but that's just kind of how it goes. Now, two illustrations by SoCal witch diva Cameron are emblematic of the linkages that have existed between artists and mystics. The Dark Angel, the name of a painting, undated, an inky manifestation of her paramour, Jet Propulsion Laboratory scientist and Thelemite occultist Jack Parsons. Now, so this is a painting or a piece of art called Dark Angel. You can see it here. An inky manifestation of her paramour. Paramour being, what is that? That's not lover, right? Is that lover?
1: Yeah, something like that. Isn't that kind of like a... It's
0: para is like side piece, that's what,
1: like, and I wasn't going to say prostitute per se, but more of like a, yeah, like a side piece might be a good modern... or like a secret lover or something, right?
0: Especially a lover of a person who is married to someone else.
1: Okay.
0: That's what it is.
1: Right. So that's, yeah.
0: A lover who is married to somebody else.
1: Okay.
0: And so this person, witch diva Cameron, who her life range, I guess, lifespan was from 1922 to 1995, the perfect dates.
1: Oh my gosh.
0: For the height of mid 20th century occultism, right? Mm-hmm. So this person is serious. Her paramour, her married lover, was Jet Propulsion Laboratory scientist and Thelemite occultist Jack Parsons. Appears while in Sebastia, and then it talks about another painting here. So this is not only just sort of a display of interest in occult, even just occult topics by queer people, but this is like an artifact of mid-set Jack Parsons from the Jet Propulsion Laboratory, who did, you know, satanic
1: working
0: or
1: and
0: yes, summoning stuff. Demons yeah, for
1: trying
0: the,
1: to create a golem or homunculus in the desert with nuclear explosions and stuff. Yeah. I
0: mean, yes. The spiritual, you know, inclination of the guy who led NASA, or, you know, the
1: creator.
0: He didn't lead. Yeah, he didn't lead NASA, but, you know, NASA's entire spiritual ancestry is not just of like people interested in the occult, but like like occult icons like Jack Parsons.
1: But didn't he also run around with L. Ron Hubbard,
0: yep,
1: who is the principal founder of Scientology, you know, so it's all kind of
0: Anne
1: connects.
0: Crowley and the whole gang, They speak about another piece of art they describe as a mound-like relief made from Polaroids, sexual fluids, blood, and hair. They're serious.
1: These elements that you described there are very common in alchemical experimentations throughout the ages, especially the Middle Ages, the Dark
0: Humunculi.
1: Ages, the homunculus. They were trying to figure out, like, hey, how do we create a humanoid without the, you know, sort of the natural ways of doing it in vials?
0: It's also very spirit cooking. It's very Maria Abramovich. I mean, these are just core ingredients and principles like not fun occultism, like the gnarliest versions of occultism. Both Cameron and Briar P. Orridge were artists considered to be the vanguards of the occult, establishing and nurturing networks of sacral peers and iconoclastic ancestors to spell the zeal of Edgewise Assembly.
1: Sounds gay.
0: Woo!
1: Sounds super gay.
0: It is explicitly so. The strength of the exhibition lies, let's see what the strength of this exhibition, in the ways that its curator makes these networks of alterity visible. Let's just get alterity defined here.
1: I think I know what it means, but yeah.
0: The state of being different, especially with respect to one's perceptions, to an identity within a culture, otherness. Yeah. David Evan Franz began his career at One Archives in Los Angeles. Let me go back to this show. Queer Arcana is teeming with archival material. Now you've got the art, and now they'll be talking about the grimoires. Archival material, perfect bound, stapled, and mimeographed, tracing the way wisdom literature flowed, taking their rightful place among paintings and the varying media formats. These little tomes lurk under glass, seeding the sparks that grew into the art on view. Among them are a copy of the radical fairy text, Witchcraft and the Gay Counterculture from 1978, the feminist quarterly Woman's Spirit, 1974-84, and Moon Shadow and Mirage, gave their dates there in the 70s, by publisher Angela Douglas in Miami. These publications served as the foil for her transsexual activist organization, Tau. The pamphlets, made with evident care, linger as traces of the bodies who sought them out. To publish is to imagine a public and the conversation that takes place between the artworks and their Bibles here build to a resonant thesis. Mm. So it's not just these, you know, very, let's say, charged actual pieces of art from the mid-20th century, but the self-published, what they refer to as Bibles, grimoires, these sorts of things. You know, it's a very interesting collection of things.
1: You skip the line where it actually says that the world's largest collection of LGBTQ plus material. And so what's fascinating to me is...
0: Well, that's not here. That is at the One Archives in Los Angeles.
1: Right. That was the inspiration for this, right? They mentioned that this presentation was inspired by that thing, the LGBTQ plus things. But the point being that, you know, I think when we culturally look at the whole LGBTQ plus movement today, we often associate it with like the wokeness or the progressives or the liberals and whatnot. And the people that said, hey, this is associated with witchcraft or the occult or, you know, esoteric darkness and things like that, they were ostracized. Like, no, you're crazy. You're just, you know, living in the past or whatever.
0: It's hateful or bigoted.
1: Yeah, you're hateful
0: or
1: whatever. But in reality, it seems the most... I don't know, charged or relevant. I'm looking for a stronger word. I don't know. Important documentation when it comes to some of these ideas came straight from these esotericists and occultists who championed those ideas as part of their, as we're learning here, alterity. So it's interesting.
0: Yeah. And, you know, even outside of the context of like modern LGBTQ, you take the principles, especially the mid 20th century principles from Crowley, the satanic movements of the mid 20th century, you know, purposefully seeking out the taboo, which is just a gentle way of putting it, but that's how they would say it, you know, purposefully interacting with the taboo, you know, it has occult magical power to it. And so, at least from Crowley and others' point of view, you know, homosexuality or these various different ways, you know, these ways of sexual contact outside of, that is divergent from nature, right? Divergent from order, disordered.
1: Well, when you say nature, you're talking about
0: God, the biblical, God's creation. Right, that's what I mean. Yes. God's order. Creation. Yeah. So divergence from nature, divergence from created order, you know, is specifically what can energize a, you know, a sort of occult power or something like that.
1: Which is, and so, really, it proves that this era of wokeness was a big occult ritual to get riled up. And whether you are on the side of pro all this stuff or against, the point is everybody got riled up. Everybody got politicized, and it worked, man. It really did work to poke the bear in that way and get everybody to have a take and everybody to ultimately vote, which is very powerful, extremely powerful magic trick on all of us. Anyway.
0: Continue. What are we to make of the 25 paintings by trans punk music legend Jane County? These uniformly sized acrylic works depict cartoon-like renderings of Egyptian cats with female body parts and male body parts that possess the palate. And, you know, of course, that's a core principle.
1: Yes, of course.
0: And the occult and Satanism and stuff is the androgyny just the concept of androgyny. The palette of black light that possessed the palette of black light or velvet paintings. County's life breezed from the Stonewall riots to London punk and in the 1980s transgender movement in Berlin. These cat gods are a mystical depiction of otherness in County's far out interiority. They have a leisurely quality. Oh, that's good. One that sages the gallery in which they hang of institutional seriousness. Besides County's kitties is Candace Lynn's personal protective demon, a monumental monster phallus.
1: Is that why it's covered in this image?
0: Yes.
1: It's a monster phallus. It's great.
0: Draped in an indigo dyed silk, a fan keeps the ethereal cloth in constant hover, nearly delivering but never revealing the bulbous green goblin-y musculature. That's part temple deity, part Gengoro Tagame materialist peekaboo. I felt a nagging dissonance here between white and sometimes purple museum gallery walls. Institutionality bristles against the playful and defiant nature that give many of these works their charge. Mm. But then I stood under Ingo Swann's painting Proto Adam, a SoCal new wave painting with lasers, 80s sunglasses, and man serpent fetishist cop, and I was spellbound. This isn't the sort of painting I know to belong in a museum. Every inch of it is beyond, and I love it. Swan's painting thrives, offering respite to museum patrons in search of themselves, which is to say, of difference. Thank goddess.
1: Thank goddess. Ends. Okay.
0: Yes. And, you know, mainly, I think this was a particularly relevant article to start out with here, because the occult principles that are apparent in the writing and in the presentation are becoming much more of a popular understanding, right? This is entering into not just mainstream writing, but mainstream ontology. It's the re-enchantment. People are being drawn more and more and more to the supernatural. And as the fact that we have gone through politically such a highly charged time, you know, there's obviously a certain those with certain political motivations who are going to intrinsically be drawn to a certain side of the supernatural spectrum. And the, you know, it's presented as sort of fun, right? Mm-hmm. It's just punk
1: it's a gay old time,
0: it's
1: just, you know?
0: It's playful.
1: Yeah.
0: Playful being a word that they use plenty of times in here, mm-hmm. right? Which, you know, is going to be very, it's going to feel right to a group who is newly coming to an understanding of the supernatural or an acceptance, a re-enchantment. And this is kind of the battlefield today. Like I said, it felt like it used to be for much or most, if not almost all, of my life, which is to say my Christian life. It was the battle between scientific materialism in Christianity, mm-hmm. in culture, yeah. right? You talk about evangelism, you talk about, you know, how to make it through public school or what to
1: tear down the
0: whatever.
1: Atheist arguments and stuff.
0: Yes, right? It was all about atheists, yeah. right? Yeah. Right. But it's very clear that, I mean, even in just the past couple of years, we are finding ourselves in a totally new atmosphere and one that we should not feel, I guess, uncomfortable in.
1: No, it's actually very much at home. It's ancient in multiple ways. Just real briefly before we go talk about the Sumerians and the Mesopotamians, before we get into the Bible study, there was an article by Forward.com along the same lines here. This the headline here is Jewish witchcraft isn't as weird as it sounds.
0: Yeah, of course,
1: of course not. It says here Madonna incongruously may be largely responsible for introducing the public to a mystical, magical image of Judaism, one that went beyond old men bent over books studying laws for keeping kosher or Shabbat. Her red string bracelet and her studies of Kabbalah gave the religion a new air of mystery and occultism. Look at that. Talking like it's, what, Face Like the Sun video 2012 or 13 right. or something, right? Talking about the red stuff and the Kabbalah and Madonna and all that stuff. But Judaism has always been full of mystical, magical traditions. Jews made amulets to protect against the evil eye or for luck and prosperity. These beseeched and pacified the dead. Rabbis wrote protective charms for their flock. Psychics and palm readers told the fortunes of Jews and non-Jews alike. A new exhibit, Jews Are Magic, Occult Practices from Palmistry to Psychics, from YIVO, and installed at the Center for Jewish History, delves into the history of the occult in Ashkenazi Judaism. The display, which pulls from YIVO's archives, has examples of occultism drawing from two Jewish communities, the shtetl and the city. One side of the exhibition showcases letters to great rabbis asking for blessings and remedies, as well as written spells and amulets protecting against demons like Lilith. The other features photos and biographies of professional Jewish clairvoyants and fortune tellers who worked mostly in urban areas serving both Jewish and Gentiles with seances, palmistry, and the like, advertising in newspapers and performing on stages. It's a lot to cover, and it's complicated, not only by the history, but by a quote from Deuteronomy highlighted in the exhibit. I love this because this person went to this exhibit and was like, what is going on right now? Like they couldn't understand what was happening. It explicitly forbids those who, quote, useth divination, as well as those who are, quote, enchanter or a witch or a charmer or a consulter with familiar spirits or a wizard or a necromancer, end quote. It is a comprehensive list and doesn't mince words, calling all of these magicians, quote, an abomination. Yet, even great rabbis and Talmudists wrote charms. How could magic be so pervasive in Judaism when it is so expressly prohibited? And
0: which is so funny because it's kind of the point.
1: It is.
0: Even in the biblical account, the Deuteronomical, you know, purpose of that command was because it was so common.
1: It was the main practice of the day. It was how governance took place. It was politics. It was culture. It was, you know, all the things we're talking about, like, oh, re-enchantment. Well, what are we actually doing? We're actually going back to those days. Most of human history, in fact, the atheistic era, the post-enlightenment, you know, atheists running the world, the materialists, that was like a misdirection, man. That, if you look at all of history, it's like a little joker card in the game, you know. It's like a little misdirection, but severely defeated. Now, I'm not going to read the whole thing, the rest of it here, but it's interesting because she struggles and tries to find this answer, but she's not really getting a clear explanation for what's going on with that contradiction. She mentions a bunch of different people, rabbis and whatnot throughout time. Let's see. There was a spot here. Did I highlight it? I thought I highlighted it in my thing. I guess the highlight went away.
0: Which one are you looking for? The Jewish women?
1: Yeah. Oh, here we go. Yeah.
0: Jewish.
1: Kafrison. Yeah, one of the ladies explained that magic was a normal part of Jewish life for centuries, largely practiced by women. Their domain was the home, encompassing everything from health to wealth, including charms and remedies. And I read that and I thought, you know, we are in this strange era of like post-feminism, if you will, this return of women in their, I guess, proper roles in society. Hey, you're a stay-at-home mom. You know, you want to take care of the family. But then you see a lot of like the social media, I guess, mom culture or something. I don't know if that's the name of the actual thing. But they're, you know, what they're talking about in their videos is about health, fitness, wealth, you know, those kinds of things. It's like the exact same thing as Jewish life for centuries, apparently, the stay-at-home moms doing, seances and things. And just because these women's rituals weren't a normative part of Judaism, which is to say institutional or recorded by official religious texts, they were certainly a normal part of life. Women led rituals such as cemetery measuring, a practice in which string was used to encircle the graveyard while praying and later used to make soul candles for Yom Kippur, and removed the evil eye from anyone concerned they had been cursed. What Kafrison called, quote, everyday Ashkenazi magic. But over time, these rituals, long central to Ashkenazi life, were pushed out as some Jewish leaders hoped to modernize their religion. Science rose to take the place of folk magic, and people began to dismiss these practices, which were rarely written down, as mere superstition. And so it kind of goes on to talk a little bit more about just the culture in the, especially the Ashkenazi era, and how this magical practice was just infused as part of just everyday life. And the end here, let's land this article. Still no exhibit or discuss. They talks about they had a council, not a council, but a not a committee. I don't know. They just had like a group of people talking about the exhibition. And at the end, she says, still no exhibit or discussion can capture the subject in its entirety. What, quote, Jews are magic does best is spark curiosity and a desire to learn more. That in itself,
0: exactly,
1: that in itself is a kind of Jewish magic. And that is how the article ends.
0: Oh, that's how it actually ends. Yep. Interesting.
1: Yep. They recognize, it isn't, you had mentioned this authoritative writing coming from people that are familiar with the occult and esotericism reporting about these exhibitions or these displays or these museum events or whatever. And they do recognize not just the tensions that may be involved and the contradictions perhaps, but also the sort of the meta of what's going on, the underlying principles of what the powers that are at work in such events are, and bring up the questions. And they actually identify some of those things, which I thought is very telling as to where we are. You know, these people are definitely not, it's not like some, I don't know, I hate to say it, but you know, it's just some like CNN reporter going to an occult display and saying, oh, the monsters are scary looking or something. You know, it's much more insightful in their analysis.
0: Yeah.
1: So I appreciate that, but I do think it's interesting. I forgot the one part where they mentioned Stalin. where they're like, oh yeah, there was some, you know, Jewish occultists hanging out with Stalin. And I was reminded because there's another article here, Strange Tale of Hitler's Jewish Psychic. So there seems to be some of these, I don't know, Jewish magicians.
0: That is a very interesting, to a certain, I would say, community online, it would not be surprising to know that there were sort of Jewish magicians at the center of these big world events. Hitler's Jewish psychic, Stalin, interacting with Jewish magicians.
1: It is historical. We talked to Brian Godawa about the time of Daniel in Babylon, Nebuchadnezzar. You know, he brought up Daniel and the others to sort of help him translate dreams. So this is like a long-standing tradition, so long, in fact, that it goes back to the proto-civilization, Basil.
0: Yeah. One second, just because of I mentioned here, let me...
1: Well, I set you up. I throw you a softball. News.
0: No, I know you did. You sorry, I was getting...
1: Go through. It's
0: okay, but I think it's important, though, because, again, like you said, this author is confused. Deuteronomy says don't do magic, right? And Jewish magic seems like to be really popular. And the point is, yes, that is the Old Testament. Remember, the Old Testament is the retelling of the cycle over and over and over of God pulling the Jews out of captivity, claiming them as his special people, and trying his hardest to work with them for their loyalty, right? Mm-hmm. And it's kind of an interesting question. Like, of course, the reason Deuteronomy says don't practice magic is because practicing magic was so common.
1: Yeah.
0: And not for, you know, any, I don't know, any super secret reason. But remember that before Melchizedek came to Abraham.
1: Mm-hmm. Yeah.
0: They didn't know God. They're like,
1: right.
0: God, like
1: right.
0: They didn't know Yahweh. They were just kind of people living on the planet in whatever culture and spiritual understanding that would have been the understanding at the time. It's not till perhaps pre-incarnate Jesus Christ shows up as the high priest Melchizedek, meets Abraham, and teaches him about the one true God, that you even start the process of God trying to transform his chosen people into, you know, what he wants, you know, what he plans for them. And the Old Testament is story after story after story, an ongoing cycle like a spinning bicycle wheel with a spoke broken out of God working with them, the Jews, coming close to God, following his instructions, and then they get distracted, and then things go awry. And then God comes back and says, okay, here we go. Remember my commandments. They go, okay, I will remember. And then they forget, and they do something horrible. Yeah. And then it's over and over and over, which is, exactly why Deuteronomy would have been so strong in saying, hey, stop with the magic, okay? That's not what Yahweh wants. And yes, before, it would have been about, I don't know the timeline, but like I said, before Yahweh made himself known through Melchizedek to Abraham, there was human civilization, if you remember. Mm. And those humans, that civilization was called Mesopotamia. Ancient Mesopotamian magic and the spells that ruled daily life. Now, I'm not going to read the whole thing, but we're just laying down a foundation here. In ancient Mesopotamia, magic was considered commonplace and was inseparable from religion, politics, daily customs. Unlike today, magic was not seen as other, there's that concept of otherness again, but essential for the functioning of society. magic was essential for the function of society. This was true for all the various city-states and empires that flourished in Mesopotamia across its 3,000 years of history. This article explores the types of spells and rituals that characterized magic in ancient Mesopotamia. So this would have been the culture that steeped the area before Yahweh came in and said, hey, let's try something different. In ancient Mesopotamia, magic and spells were considered a normal part of religion and were integrated into daily customs. Polytheists, people who would call on a variety of gods through spells and rituals, though the patron deity of an individual city was chiefly honored. Unlike ancient Egyptian religion, which was built around the predictability of life-giving Nile flood, Mesopotamian cosmology was shaped by the instability of life in the ancient Near East.

0: also have a darker tone. Curses known as Mamitu were also common. For example, they're often found inscribed on tablets to deter theft from temples or libraries. Curses were seen as spiritual or social justice that arose from broken oaths or divine anger. They could cause illness or encourage demonic attacks that would result in personal ruin. So the basic structure here is that magic was used for security, sort of security systems, protecting the temples, protecting the libraries. It goes on to say how even houses themselves, both in the rich and the palaces, but even in the poor houses, not poor houses, but, you know, regular homes people lived in, there would be little statues or idols. They'd hide them under the floorboards or whatever. It's just a basic ontological deployment of magic for protection from not just, you know, spiritual things, but also people. You know, it's like having your Ring doorbell at the front of your thing, but it's a little statue of a weird guy. They talk about practitioners and tools. They go into the, here is something I think is important here. Additionally, ordinary people also performed rituals at home. So they talk about the priests and the, you know, the government, but then they say ordinary people also performed rituals at home. Spoken incantations and written spells were used to invoke aid of the gods. There were also folk practices like tying and untying knots in rope to break suspected curses. Incense was burned to cleanse a space of evil spirits, and blessed waters were used to purify the body of bad energy. You can see some of these magical practices reflected in like common ideas today, you know, smudging, this New Agers and everybody, you know, will do the incense, blessed waters, purifying the body of bad energy. There were also those who trained as magic professionals, mostly selling their services to the wealthy. The asipu, or exorcists, were tasked with relieving illness, encountering malevolent spirits. Baru were diviners. They usually trained from a young age, and the profession was inherited within noble families. They interpreted omens through animal livers.
1: Hey.
0: Dream, there's your livers.
1: My liver.
0: Dreams and celestial signs, or through oil and water and smoke patterns. Due to their profession, the Baru were required to be in good health, or it was apparent they had lost favor with the gods. There's a few things I want to make a note of right here. First is vocational magic professionals, because this is going to be important when we get to the Bible. Those were called asipu. Now, to an ancient, you know, Hebrew culture, whether it's Old Testament or New Testament, these asipu, these magical professionals, would be a well-known piece of culture. The other one was Baru, which are diviners, also very important. Divining meaning, you know, telling the future or something like that, oracular profession. What was the other one there? Usually trained from a young age. Yes, the young Baru. Okay. Now, it goes on to list details of protective magic. They have a section on magic and the state, how magic was also political and deeply embedded in the structures of governance. You might think, wow, what an ancient, how crazy they were back then, where magic was part of their government. And all you got to do is look around today and go, oh, magic seems to still be part of the government.
1: Nothing new under the sun, Basil. Just, you know, 4,000, 5,000 years of history. Not much has changed.
0: Uh-huh. Yeah, we seem to be in a very similar situation during this re-enchantment. Healing and medical magic, of course. And you know, look around today and the very interesting presence of magical or occult if not practices, at least principles we see even in medicine today. Love and fertility, of course, and Mesopotamia's magical legacy. They end the article with this. Mesopotamian magical traditions influenced later Near Eastern and Mediterranean concepts.

0: acts of ritual and divination. Many features of Hebrew ritual culture, namely protective incantations and amulets to repel demonic danger, clearly reflect Mesopotamian practices. The Persians frequently interpreted dreams and exorcised demons. Like the Mesopotamians, the ancient Greeks used animal livers when deciphering the will of their gods. Figurines and binding spells are also attested in the Greek magical papyri. In modern occultism, Mesopotamian deities, especially demons like Pazuzu, have been reinterpreted within ceremonial magic and neo-paganism. Although largely transformed, the core Mesopotamian idea that magic mediates between human life and environmental forces has left a lasting impact on contemporary magical customs, Gonzo. Now, this would not come as a surprise to any of us as Christians. Even in the days when our biggest spiritual rivals seemed to be scientific materialists or atheists, right? This is not hard for us to understand. But as we've been asking ourselves here on this show, and I've now come to learn many Christians, but specifically in our case, Christian podcasters looking around and going, oh, we're in a totally different situation. What do we do? Like, what is the plan here? While, of course, the plan is always stay focused on Christ and preach the gospel, but we're finding ourselves in allegedly a different situation in this age of reenchantment. Well, for those who have not been tuning in to Canary Cry Clubhouse recently, I want to catch you guys up. Because it's been a couple of months that I have been working through just an incredible time. God's been bringing me back through the New Testament, word for word, page by page, in my NET study Bible. And something is totally opening up to me. For the first time, remember, I've been a Christian since day one of my life. And I am telling you, God is doing something new in the world, I would say with me, with us here on the show. And while it's very common to look around and go, oh my gosh, what are we supposed to do about this? How do we even communicate? What role should we, you know, play in society? How do we even make a case where it used to be your primary concern was making a case against atheism and making a case against, you know, materialism. Now it seems the primary case to be made is against spiritualism or super, you know, the other side of supernaturalism, where once again, like perhaps the early Christian church, the biggest contender against the gospel are magicians or magical practitioners. And while we've all heard and we know that there are occasional stories in the Bible of, you know, the apostles, the disciples, or Paul coming up against an occasional, you know, magician or something where the Holy Spirit really moves and hallelujah, I had never until just the past few weeks realized just how absolutely central, perhaps it is one of, if not the primary theme going on in the book of Acts, which is then reiterated in the epistles of Paul. And when you go through Acts, I don't know when the last time y'all have just read through it straight, not looking up a scripture, but just, you know, going straight from beginning to end, you realize it seems now that the world that we are in or moving into is significantly more like the world that the early Christians lived in Acts. In Acts, of course, it's the New Testament, but we just traced the cultural lineage from magic being an institutionalized part of every part of life in Mesopotamia But then Melchizedek comes, introduces Abraham to Yahweh, where Yahweh starts his project to redeem and to be the sovereign ruler of his people, the ancient Hebrews. We watch them go through the constant cycle of going back, right? It's described in the Bible as going back, like a dog going back to their vomit or whatever. And this is not to pick on the Old Testament Jews, because that is a reflection of what we all go through in our lives. The constant cycle of God coming after us, we, you know, coming to him, being loyal to him, living our life with him as our king, and then we get distracted. We go back to our old ways. We go back to practicing magic. We go back to, we want a king like all the other nations. We want this like all the other, right? That's just the story of our lives. And so by the New Testament, is quite clear that pretty much ubiquitous culture of magic and magic professionals is displayed over and over and over in the book of Acts. And I want to bring a couple of these to you because it is enthusing me the fact that it is not just an occasional encounter that the early Christians had with magicians or magic practitioners. It was basically the way of life for early Christians.
1: Yeah. Before you jump in, can I just do the liver thing? Because you mentioned it.
0: Yes,
1: I don't know
0: sure,
1: that people
0: sure.
1: understood the liver thing. So in that article we just read, it talked about looking at the liver as sort of a way to, a form of practicing magic. Well, back in the days of Mesopotamian time, the animal's liver was called the tablet of the gods. That's what it was called. And it supposedly held the secrets of heaven and the netherworld. And so when you look at the book of Ezekiel, there's a part in here talking about the king of Babylon, Ezekiel 21, verse 21. For the king of Babylon stands at the fork in the road, at the junction of the two roads, to seek an omen. He shakes the arrows. He consults the idols. He examines the liver. And I remember reading this thing and like, that's a weird, I get consulting idols, shaking the arrows. That must be, you know, some kind of ritual thing. Examine the liver. That's weird. But that is that reference to this practice from Mesopotamia of almost like, not a seance, but more of like,
0: related to divining of the entrails. They would look at the liver, which would have, you know, its lines and its veins and
1: it's palm reading, but on a liver.
0: Right. Yeah.
1: So anyway, that's, I just found it. I just had that moment today where I was like, oh, that's the thing that was mentioned there in Ezekiel. So yeah, it all comes back to the context, right? Because otherwise it's like, oh, that's weird. King of Babylon's tickling people's livers, you know, it just doesn't make sense.
0: Right.
1: So anyway,
0: After making my way through Acts again, I'm led to consider the book of Acts as specifically not just the Acts of the Apostles and Disciples, but like specifically the account of the saints or the apostles, the disciples, the followers of the way versus the institutional magicians of the time. I'm going to start in Acts 8. I'm just going to go through them, and it'll build on itself until we get to the end, and it's very exciting. So in Acts 8, starting verse 9:24, we're talking about Simon Magus, okay? So what was going on was the apostles were going around and, you know, preaching the gospel. God was doing miracles. Now, in that city was a man named Simon who had been practicing magic and amazing the people of Samaria, claiming to be someone great. All the people from the least to the greatest paid close attention to him, saying, "This man is the power of God that is called great." And they paid close attention to him because he had amazed them for a long time with his magic. So what we have here, Simon Magus, he is a vocational magician. This is his job, is being a magician, making money by being a magician in all the sort of, you know, magical practitioner and all the various ways that you would. And it was very popular, a famous professional magician. But when they believed Philip, as he was proclaiming the good news, this is talking about the people of the area. Philip was the one doing the evangelism here. But when they believed Philip, as he was proclaiming the good news about the kingdom of God and the name of Jesus Christ, they began to be baptized, both men and women. Even Simon himself believed. And after he was baptized, he stayed close to Philip constantly. When he saw the signs and great miracles that were occurring, he was amazed. Now, when the apostles in Jerusalem heard that Samaria had accepted the word of God, they sent Peter and John to them. So they're bringing in the big dogs. The apostles are coming in. These two went down and prayed for them so that they would receive the Holy Spirit. For the Spirit had not yet come upon any of them, but they had only been baptized in the name of the Lord Jesus. Then Peter and John placed their hands on the Samaritans, and they received the Holy Spirit. So you've got escalating displays of the power of God here, the power in the name of Jesus. First is the story of the gospel. Then came some baptism. Then came some healing. Then came the Holy Spirit coming upon these Samaritans. Now, Simon, when he saw that the Spirit was given through the laying on of the apostles' hands, he offered them money, saying, "Give me this power too, so that everyone I place my hands on may receive the Holy Spirit." But Peter said to him, "May your silver perish with you, because you thought you could acquire God's gift with money. You have no share or part in this matter, because your heart is not right before God. Therefore, repent of this wickedness of yours and pray to the Lord that he may perhaps forgive you for the intent of your heart. For I see that you are bitterly envious and in bondage to sin." But Simon replied, "You pray to the Lord for me so that nothing of what you have said may happen to me." So you've got Simon, a professional magician, and this begins, or at least continues, a concept we have to remember in all of these conflicts with magicians in Acts, is they are all connect, have an economic element. Magic in that time, in that place, was directly linked to economics. Just an example of how magic was really connected to everything in that time before the gospel came, but is also good to remember, because in the world that we live in now, where we can recognize the magical practitioners at work at every level of society today, including our economy, you know, the Babylonian money magic that is the basis of everything here. And remember that witchcraft and magic specifically, as we learned from an earlier article, but was true in this time as well, magic was the attempt to express your human will on the world around you through supernatural means for your will, not God's. And one theme we see in the Old Testament, in the New Testament, and even today, is when somebody is deeply motivated to get into magic or the occult, it is always for self-benefit, for money, success, for power. Every time, you know, someone gets deeply into magic and the occult, it's because they can find success. They think they can find fame. They think they can find fortune, all these things. It's like the purpose, and which is the essential rebellion of using magic, is enforcing your human will on the world for your own personal gain, which is completely divergent from our call to align ourselves with God's will, not ours, right? So that's number one, Simon Magus, quite a famous story. Yeah. And, you know, The interesting part here, and this is not necessarily to make a point, but I think it expresses how common this was to the culture, how non-special it was for there to be a professional magician. Because when he's being rebuked by Peter, he's calling out the matter of his heart, right?
1: Yep.
0: Because your heart is not right before God. Therefore, repent of this wickedness of yours and pray to the Lord that he may perhaps forgive you for the intent of your heart. For I see that you are bitterly envious and in bondage to sin. So he's envious of the power of the Holy Spirit because he wants it so he can make money with it, basically, right? There's no explicit, and this is not to say that magic is okay in this case, but it's so seeped into the very fabric of the culture that Peter doesn't even say, like, don't do magic,
1: right?
0: Don't do the magic. He's saying, no, look, it's deeper than the magic, okay? That's just sort of whatever is around us. It starts in your heart. It starts with the envy. It starts with the bondage to sin. So that's Acts 8. Now we go to,
1: Acts 13.
0: Yeah, it's going to Acts 13. I had to reload my page here. Here we go. Okay, Acts 13. Let's see here. Let me make sure I know what's, yes, this is Bar Jesus, which is an interesting name. Okay. When they had crossed over the whole, I believe this was after a shipwreck. Is this what it was? Yeah. When they had crossed over the whole island as far as Paphos, they found a magician, a Jewish false prophet named Bar Jesus, who was with the proconsul, Sergius Paulus, which is a sort of leader of the area, an intelligent man. The proconsul summoned Barnabas and Saul and wanted to hear the word of God. But the magician Elymas, for that was the way his name was translated, opposed them, trying to turn the proconsul away from the faith. So Elymas was sort of the court magician. He was the helper of the ruler of the island. He's kind of like Jafar in a way, you know, from Aladdin. And when the ruler of the island said, yeah, tell me about God. Tell me about the gospel. Tell me about this Jesus. Elymas kind of freaks out. And he goes, no. But Saul, also known as Paul, filled with the Holy Spirit, stared straight at him and said, quote, you who are full of all deceit and all wrongdoing, you son of the devil, you enemy of all righteousness, you will not stop making crooked the straight paths of the Lord. Now look, the hand of the Lord is against you, and you will be blind, unable to see the sun for a time. Immediately, mistiness and darkness came over him, and he went around seeking people to lead him by the hand. When the proconsul saw what happened, he believed, because he was greatly astounded at the teaching about the Lord. So another example of the professional court magician of this place coming against the gospel, coming against the saints, and another display of the Lord coming against, blinding him, which was the sort of act of power that brought the whole place into the faith. Okay, so there's another one. Just three chapters later, Acts 16.
1: Before you move on, just real quick, Bar-Jesus and Elymas are the same person, is what I'm understanding.
0: Yes.
1: Okay, just to get the context here. So it's interesting how they would name Bar-Jesus, which means son of Joshua, I think, right?
0: Yeah.
1: Then specifically, almost like as if, yes, he's a Jewish man, he's a son of Joshua, but the magician Elymas, like a role that he plays as this magician.
0: His magic name, there's some occult principles going on there. The renaming of the magician. Yes.
1: Okay. Yeah. All right. Continue.
0: Chapter 16, verse 16. This is with Paul and Silas. This is them going around. They're going to get thrown in prison. Yep. Now, as we are going to the place of prayer, a slave girl met us who had a spirit that enabled her to foretell the future by supernatural means. She brought her owners a great profit by fortune telling. She followed behind Paul and us and kept crying out, quote, "These men are servants of the Most High God who are proclaiming to you the way of salvation." She continued to do this for many days. But Paul became greatly annoyed. And folks, you read through the Old Testament and Paul's letters, it is hilarious how often Paul is getting annoyed at magicians or magic or, evil spirits.
1: New Testament,
0: yeah. Right. He is constantly getting annoyed by the powers of magic coming after him. And he just turns around and the Holy Spirit moves and defeated. So Paul became greatly annoyed and turned and said to the Spirit, "I command you in the name of Jesus Christ to come out of her." And it came out of her at once. I'm going to jump over to the full chapter here real quick because... What would I do? 16 through 19 is what
1: but
0: I just read.
1: Owners
0: there we go.
1: Saw
0: but their, her owners, yeah. There it is. Yes. But her owners saw their hope of profit was gone.
1: Yes.
0: And they seized Paul and Silas and dragged them into the marketplace before the authorities. When they had brought them before the magistrates, they said, "These men are throwing our city into confusion. They're Jews and are advocating customs that are not lawful for us to accept or practice since we are Romans." And it goes on. They start this whole riot and there's a whole story about.
1: So they were upset. They were fine if the magic was the Jewish magic was making them money, but as soon as it wasn't.
0: So this slave girl was owned by her master.
1: Okay.
0: She was an oracle.
1: Right.
0: She would tell the future. She would divine stuff again for money. Mm-hmm. Like all the rest of the previous magicians, there's an economic element. Mm-hmm. And so far we see it's not just coming in contact with individual occultists, right? Today, you can sometimes it's just like, oh, what if I run into a occultist at Burning Man? That'll be interesting. No, it's the system, the whole economy, the whole political system, when the spirit possessing the slave girl, making her an oracle, gets cast out by the power and the authority in the name of Jesus Christ, it angers her profiteers so much that they take it to the government. Can you imagine going to a court of law and saying, "Hey, these Christians prayed the demon out of my slave girl, and I have damages. I want to sue them for damages."
1: This is like calling out Miss Cleo. You remember Miss Cleo? Seconds of Miss Cleo for those of you who don't know. In the 90s, if you were up late and you didn't have cable TV like me, you would run into Miss Cleo late at night, taking calls, reading tarot cards and all that. Here's a few seconds.
2: "Don't you really want to know?
3: Okay, I was wondering who the father of my baby was."
4: "All right, let's take a look. The Miss Cleo DNA test. I'm solely searching for the father of your baby."
1: And there she is doing her tarot cards.
4: "Oh, it's the one that's very unpleasant, okay?"
1: Okay, so she goes on to call. It's like a Murray Povich of late night with tarot cards.
0: I think she recently passed.
1: Did she?
0: I thought I heard something about her recently passing.
1: But yeah, so this would be like Christians coming out and saying like, "Hey, it's all nonsense."
0: It'd be
1: and then like
0: Miss
1: the network,
0: Cleo suing.
1: Right, the network that broadcasts these late night Miss Cleo ads going to court and being like, "Take those Christians to jail. They're messing with my income."
0: Exactly. Yeah. They're making a bunch of money off Miss Cleo, right? Yeah. Again, a very interesting connection to the broad culture. These were not exceptions running into the magic standard practitioners. They're an integral part of society, like we read in Mesopotamia, like we read in pre-Melchizedek, and we experience today. Mm-hmm. So, Acts, so far, we got more, folks. is maybe more akin to the situation that we might be moving into than we even expected or maybe have been in this sort of enlightenment era, quote unquote. Like you say, Gansh, just like a little breather in the supernatural mechanics of humanity. Mm-hmm. Okay. Next, let's jump over to Acts
1: 19. It's like every three chapters, there's an encounter with a magician that's making money.
0: Yep. Acts 19. I'm actually going to start from verse 11, guys. Right,
1: go full chapter here.
0: Go to verse 11. God was performing extraordinary miracles by Paul's hands, so that when even handkerchiefs or aprons that had touched his body were brought to the sick, their diseases left them and evil spirits went out of them. But some itinerant Jewish exorcists tried to invoke the name of the Lord Jesus over those who were possessed by evil spirits. Very similar to Simon Magus here, right? Simon Magus wanted the power of the Holy Spirit. He's getting in there. He wants the power.
1: I'm thinking modern charismatics too a little bit, but maybe, you know.
0: There's all sorts of people. But so in this case, you've got a Jewish exorcist, which would have been a Kabbalist or a Jewish magician, tried to invoke the name of the Lord Jesus over those who were possessed by evil spirits, saying, "I sternly warn you by Jesus whom Paul preaches." Now, seven sons of a man named Sceva, a Jewish high priest, were doing this. But the evil spirit replied to them, "I know about," this is the demon, "I know about Jesus, and I am acquainted with Paul. But who are you?" Then the man, I love the, "and I'm acquainted with Paul." I've heard of Paul.
1: Yeah, I've heard of Paul.
0: I know Jesus. I've heard of Paul. Then the man who was possessed by the evil spirit jumped on them and beat them all into submission. He prevailed against them so that they fled from the house naked and wounded. Thanks. This became, so yeah, again, another magician seeing the power of the saints, right? Uh-huh. Seeing the power of the name of Jesus, seeing the power, and because they want the power, it is their role. They were vocational Jewish exorcists. This was their job and their vocation. Couldn't handle it. Couldn't handle it. They did not have, it was not in the same, and this is the fun part, you know, about watching magicians kind of deal with the power of God, because they want the maximum amount of power. They get the power by study, right? You get the power by learning the ritual, then you do the ritual. Right. You learn it by learning the magic words, then you can say the magic words, right? Oh, you learn, if you say the name of Jesus, there's power. I'm going to go say the name of Jesus, and it doesn't work. Mm-hmm. So it's not simply, and this is a subtle but important difference, it's not simply that the power of Jesus or the power of God was another force that could be wielded by a practitioner.
1: Mm. Yeah.
0: But, you know, right? Yeah. You had to be in relationship with Jesus, you had to be filled with the Holy Spirit. You had to be of God. You had to belong to God. It was not just another form of magic. And you can see over and over and over and over, these magicians don't quite understand that what they're witnessing is not just a stronger magic.
1: Right.
0: Right.
1: Right.
0: And they learn these lessons very painfully. All right. So they fled from the house naked. They got attacked for sort of being dilettantes in a way. These were, you know, Jewish magicians who were being dilettantes, amateurs at trying to wield the name of Jesus, and then they get their butt kicked. But it continues. Okay. Verse 17. This is in Ephesus, which is important. This became known to all who lived in Ephesus. This became known to all. Okay, talking about a lot of people.
1: Rumor spreads quickly, news spreads quickly in a small town.
0: Exactly.
1: Yeah.
0: And we'll see maybe why. We'll see maybe why there were so many people interested in this. Both Jews and Greeks, fear came over them all, and the name of the Lord Jesus was praised. Many of those who had believed, came forward, confessing and making their deeds known. Large numbers of those who had practiced magic collected their books and burned them up in the presence of everyone. So after this display of the magician getting his butt kicked by a demon, by the way, not even by God in this case, it was the magician was found weaker than, you know, their job commanded them to be, stronger than the demons. You know, he was a professional exorcist and got his butt kicked by demons. So then large numbers of magicians brought their books, their grimoires, and burned them up in the presence of everyone. When the value of the books, here's the economic part, okay? You've got a bunch of professional magicians burning their grimoires, and the value of the books was added up. It was found to total 50,000 silver coins.
1: Have you done the math yet?
0: I believe my NET has this here. 50,000 silver drachmas. Another way to express the value would be in sheep. One drachma could buy one sheep. So this many drachmas could purchase a huge flock of sheep. Uh-huh. A drachma also equals a denarius, uh-huh, or a day's wage,
1: yes,
0: for the average worker. So this amount would be equal to 50,000 work days, uh-huh, or in excess of 8,300 weeks of labor. Okay,
1: nobody knows the dollar amounts, Basil. Dollar amounts in 2026. What are we talking?
0: Well, I mean, let's see here.
1: I did the math if you want to know. I've already done it.
0: Oh, sure. Yeah. What math do you have?
1: So depending on the dollar value per work day, so on the low end,
0: I would say they're magicians. They, okay, you know, so they're highly paid. Okay. I'd say they're upper middle class. Okay, all right. At least.
1: So if upper class, about $200 to $250 per day of a work day of these magicians.
0: Oh no, that's not enough.
1: But that, well, that's $250
0: a day. That's like, what is that? Like 25.
1: Oh, No. It's about $10 to $12 million worth of books is what we're talking
0: about. Yeah, that's a lot of books.
1: That's a lot of books.
0: Which also means it was a lot of magicians.
1: Yeah, that's right? A lot of magicians.
0: So that's, they don't give, they say large numbers, but then they give you this specific dollar amount. And like you say, when you break down the dollar amount, it shows, that was a lot of magicians, right? A ton, a huge population in Ephesus, were workers in this magical economy. And the study note says here, the impact of Christianity on the Ephesian economy was considerable, which is exactly the point that I'm getting with all of these, you know, moments of contact where Jesus is defeating not just magicians as people, but the power of magic in the culture, displaying to the culture that magic is no longer the sort of ruling element of reality, right? You know, it's one thing to defeat a magician and we could go, yay, they defeat a magician, but it's dismantling the entire culture and the economy.
1: Yeah.
0: Incredibly devastating.
1: Yeah. No, that is extremely powerful. We're talking 500,000 to a million books in today's sort of economy, if you will.
0: And think about it. And this is the point. Us today, magic and culture is so prominent, much less magic in the economy. These are all very serious things. And we say, we as Christians, what are we supposed to do about this? Well, in a way, you know, the name of Jesus and the power through the Holy Spirit through believers have the ability, through defeating of darkness and the occult powers, to bring down entire cultures and economies of places. I mean, this is... I've read this story, whatever, 100 times before. I've heard sermons on it, and it's all very like rah-rah, mm-hmm, you know, yay, Jesus is more powerful than magic. But this is like the Paul coming into Ephesus is like a nuclear bomb going off and just destroying the culture, the economy, and the ontology of the entire place. Suddenly, all the money's busted, all the magicians are out of work, but all the magicians are coming to Jesus, right? So in Ephesus, we have a congregation, a whole church of ex-magicians. Not to say that there was no regular people, I'm sure there was. Now, before I go on to the next thing, here we go. When the value of the books or the grimoires were added up, it was found to be 50,000 silver coins. In this way, the word of the Lord continued to grow in power and to prevail. That's just the end of the sentence. The word of the Lord prevails. Like, boom. Mm-hmm. Now, after these things had taken place, Paul resolved to go to Jerusalem. And he sent did some Timothy stuff. Macedonia, I'm going down to 23, right? At that time, a great disturbance took place concerning the way. For a man named Demetrius, a silversmith who made silver shrines of Artemis, brought a great deal of business to the craftsmen. He gathered these together along with the workmen in similar trade. So you have a silversmith.
1: Yeah.
0: Who is responsible for creating the magical objects that are used by the magical practitioners in the magic-based economy. So it's not just the magicians burning
1: the
0: their books, destroying
1: the
0: masons,
1: the
0: all the magicians just became Christians, so they're not purchasing the objects from the silversmiths and the other related crafts and the other related trades, and said, "Men, you know that our prosperity comes from this business," meaning magical objects. "And you see and hear that this Paul has persuaded and turned away a huge crowd, not only in Ephesus, but in practically all of the province of Asia." So the same thing is happening across the entire place. "By saying that gods made by hands are not gods at all."
1: How dare they? How dare they expose our propaganda to sell these silver crafts of little
0: exactly.
1: idols?
0: Exactly.
1: Yeah.
0: He's not just saying abstractly that gods made by hands are not gods
1: no,
0: at all.
1: No, the marketing.
0: He's saying the gods. He's saying that the gods made by my hands.
1: Yeah.
0: It's his own hands who is building the gods and this whole crowd of craftsmen. He's saying, not gods made by any hands, but the gods that you are making with your hands. He's saying that that they're not gods at all. There is danger, not only in that this business of ours will come into disrepute, but also that the temple of the great goddess Artemis will be regarded as nothing. And she, whom all the province of Asia and the world worship, will suffer the loss of her greatness. So the, let's say, blast radius mm-hmm. of Paul coming in and these huge populations of magicians recognizing that their power is nothing compared to the power of the name of Jesus or the Holy Spirit. They not just burn their books, but they are leaving their vocation. They're leaving their status. Remember, as magicians, they would have status. They often work for the rich people or in the palace. It's not just their money. It's their entire life and place in society. And that ripples down into the economy so deep that it's collapsing the craftsmen, the trade of not just Ephesus, but all of the province of Asia. And not only that, but destroying the entire religion of Artemis. It's a nuclear bomb going off. And that's why, verse 28, when they heard this, they became enraged and began to shout, "Great is Artemis of the Ephesians." The city was filled with uproar, and the crowd rushed to the theater get together, dragging with them Gaius and Aristarchus and the Macedonians, who were Paul's traveling companions.
1: Yeah.
0: Yeah. But when Paul wanted to enter the public assembly, the disciples would not let him. Anyways, this whole thing where, again, they try to drag all the Christians to court, and it's, a whole thing. And surprise, surprise, you know, they get out okay. I think some people got beat up. But in the end, you know, the Christians just went on their merry way to other places and other provinces to just completely destroy the entire
1: I mean, I'm trying to think of a modern equivalent. It would be like to the effect of getting a whole bunch of, I don't know, like maybe AI practitioners to abandon it
0: and then, exactly.
1: and then destroy the entire chip market.
0: Exactly.
1: And then like Junsen Huang like coming after you because everyone's turning to Christ instead of working on computers or something. You know, it's that level of impact when it comes to the...
0: A public display of God's power over big tech. And it just destroys it. And and all the tech workers say, oh, this is just trash. We're going to
1: go burn our iPhones.
0: We're going to go be Christians, burn our iPhones, just totally collapsing the entire economy.
1: Wow.
0: Right.
1: Wow. Okay.
0: Now, this one is special. The Ephesians one is really what blew my mind. Okay. They're in Ephesus. This enormous things happen. And it changes the math when you're reading Ephesians.
1: Yeah.
0: Because later Paul is far away and he's writing all these letters to the various churches. Yeah. And Ephesians is Paul's letter to the Ephesians, which go now, everybody, and go reread Ephesians and read it in the context of Paul writing to a bunch of ex-occultists. It's incredible. Paul goes, he's like so frustrated with them because he's like, no, you don't get it. Very similar to what I brought up in our conversation with Carl Tykrib in the recent interview, where I was kind of already, God was already kind of leading me here. And then after this whole thing, it all makes sense. Because, you know, if we're going to talk to Burning Man people or whatever, they're all seekers. They're supernatural people. You know, they don't think they, you say, hey, God, Jesus can forgive you of your sins. Many of them are like, they don't even believe in sin, right? So it's just not like a powerful thing for them to hear. But you take a note from Paul's book, and what Paul is saying is, hey, all you occultists and ex-magicians, you spent your entire lives seeking out the mysteries of the universe, the mystery schools, the ancient tomes, the magic words. You know, magicians, while they are also self-serving, you know, the idea is like there's esoteric secrets. You can find out the invisible mysteries of the universe through magical study or whatever, right? And Paul uses incredibly sort of mystical is not the right word because that has a different connotation, but he uses he's basically telling the congregations of Ephesians, hey, all the mysteries that you are seeking out are contained within the death and resurrection of Jesus Christ. Okay. Every occulty, esoteric, how the universe is blah, blah, blah. Everything you sought out in the occult will be revealed to you in the true mystery, which is that Jesus was here since the beginning of creation. He's one with the Father. He died and came back to life, resurrected for our salvation. In that simple story, which especially, you know, modern Christian evangelists, you know, have a pretty good simple telling of it. Oh, I see. I see your message there. Sorry. Anywho, read Ephesians. Okay. Now, but there's something even bigger. And this was, I'll start at verse 8. He's talking to the ex-magicians. To me, less than least of all the saints, this grace was given to proclaim to the Gentiles the unfathomable riches of Christ and to enlighten everyone about God's secret plan. He uses this language of like the mystery of God, the mystery of Christ, God's secret plan, you know, the kind of words that occultists would like really be interested in. The mystery that has been hidden for ages in God who has created all things, period. And that mystery, he said before, is Jesus Christ.
1: Right.
0: The gospel is the mystery. Right. The purpose of this enlightenment, meaning the purpose of you believing the gospel, again, even just the word enlightenment is very exoculty, is that through the church, the multifaceted wisdom of God, meaning through you, ex-magicians, the multifaceted wisdom of God should now be disclosed to the rulers and the authorities in the heavenly realms. So this congregation of an entire culture filled with ex-magicians who comes to Christ was not just the declaring of Jesus's power and domination over death and defeat of sin and all of that to humans, but those ex-magicians turning from their magic practice and turning to the power of Jesus was the disclaimer, was the disclosure, it was disclosure day to the spiritual principalities and rulers in the heavenly realms. This was the declaration to the demons and the principalities and the powers in the heavenly realms of Ephesus. So not only are these magicians' salvation a miracle for them, a miracle in destroying the entire economy of magic, but it was an announcement to the dark spiritual forces that had ruled over Ephesus. And this is, you know, one of these very few times that is just so heavy. We think about that in context of today. You know, if we went out and we turned a bunch of occultists and got them saved and they took the gospel and, you know, turned their lives around, that's not just a testimony to for humans. That's a testimony for the devil himself, announcing that he has lost his property or lost his territory. It's kind of like striking the fear. If the power in the name of Jesus can turn the entire magical economy of Ephesians upside down and destroy it in the physical realm, you don't even want to know what's coming for you to the rulers and the authorities in the heavenly realms. This is according to the eternal purpose that he accomplished in Christ Jesus our Lord, in whom we have boldness, confident access to God by way of Christ's faithfulness. For this reason, I ask you not to lose heart because of what I am suffering for you, which is your glory.
1: Yeah, and this echoes the declaration for all of this was made by Jesus and specifically recorded in 1 Peter 3. Where it talks about Christ's suffering. He was put to death in the body, but made alive in the spirit, in whom he also went and preached to the spirits in prison who disobeyed long ago when God waited patiently in the days of Noah while the ark was being built. This was Jesus during the 3 days while he was killed, going down and declaring to the spirits in prison and the principalities and powers like, hey, with this death, I am in charge now. And all those other principalities and powers have lost their authority. And then we see, as you've been outlining this whole time through the book of Acts, it's almost like the actual fulfillment of that declaration played out in real time. It's really fascinating when you, stepping on Cody.
0: As we move into the age of reenchantment and, you know, we're looking around, be like, okay, what's going on? You know, it used to be, let's get all these atheists saved. Yeehaw. That's a celebration. But it's really, I mean, you talk about spiritual warfare by means of sharing the gospel. Paul sharing the gospel not only collapsed an entire, you know, evil society and economy, but was the declaration in the spiritual realm. I mean, imagine being one of those magicians where you know, probably served those principalities and rulers in the heavenly realm, and then just getting totally rocked, and your individual salvation is not just about you, right? It's not just about your salvation, but it's about striking an eternal blow in the supernatural. And it feels like now, as the rest of the world is turning towards a supernatural worldview, Christians more than ever should take the axe in Acts as a roadmap to not just, you know, evangelizing your neighbor, which that's also the method by which all this happens, but striking just amazing blows in the invisible realm, simply by those who answer to the name of Jesus. I mean, it's pretty incredible. It's very empowering, and it almost feels now in the age of reenchantment, we are closer to the experience of the disciples and the apostles and Acts than maybe we were even just a couple years ago, you know?
1: Yes. Sorry. Trying to handle the children. No worries. Yeah. No, I think you're right. I think we're, and like you said, you know, I've read the book of Acts many times and seen different sermons on it and stuff, but yeah, to extract really the cultural relevance to what we're dealing with today and hyper-focusing on that is probably much more helpful and needed. And I'm sure we will be referencing the book of Acts quite a bit as we move forward here and, you know, do news and talk about the various things in the world and the news and stuff. But admittedly, you and I have talked, you know, off air and stuff that there's not just our, what's the word I'm looking for? Not decay, but it's more of like a, not defeat. I don't know. We're just tired. You know, we're tired from, what is the word I'm looking for? I'm getting pinched by my son. So it's hard for me to think straight when I'm getting, yes. What's up, buddy? Okay. I gotta turn on the magical machines over here for the son. Give me 1 second. I'll be right back.
0: Yeah. Well, I encourage, and I mean, look, going through Acts and I guess recognizing the pattern that is a regular part of the Christian life. And of course, there are Christians, there are many kinds of Christians, and they all have different ideas about, you know, how God does or can, or how Christians are to operate supernaturally. You know, that's, of course, there's going to be a lot of different thoughts about things like healing or, I mean, goodness gracious, like, as I've said many times before, I grew up in the Pentecostal tradition. I was at a Christian school, and I had mentioned in a class, it was an anthropology class, I don't remember exactly why this came up, but some question was asked, and I answered that, you know, in Acts, that part about how even rags and clothing that touched Paul, you know, went out, and when people touched them, they were healed. And my professor had such an angry, visceral response to me bringing that up. And in fact, he didn't even know what I was talking about. He said that didn't happen. And I was a little embarrassed because I was in class and the professor is telling me I'm making things up. And so I go, okay, I just dropped it. And I go home and I send him the scripture. And I guess just in his Christian tradition, in his experience, you know, he was very antagonistic against the idea that God, like miracles happened. I know that there's, you know, there's various degrees of this kind of thinking in various Christian traditions, but he was so antagonistic that the things that are in the book of Acts could actually happen today that, you know, it was really an inappropriate way for a professor to act towards a student, especially a student that's right. And I wasn't even trying to prove anything. I was just making the point that this was in the Bible. And so, you know, that might be one of the most difficult struggles for Christians of various kinds today is really reckoning with the book of Acts, the Acts of the early church, the apostles, the disciples, the movement of the Holy Spirit, and living in that way, living in the power of the Holy Spirit, working under the sovereign authority of the name of Jesus Christ. And I don't know. I have a feeling that this is going to be, especially when our cities, our culture is going to be more and more obvious.

0: Simon Magus, who wants to wield the power of the Holy Spirit for reasons of our dark, twisted hearts.
1: Yep. Sorry, I'm back. What I was trying to say earlier was that there's a lot of fatigue, not just from us when it comes to like looking at world events and news, but it seems like the whole world is sort of fatigued by just the traditional forms of the way news is consumed and presented and things of that nature, to the degree where I'm wondering if we are in for a bigger change than previously anticipated when it comes to how people not just like consume news, but just how it all works, like the mechanics of it all. You know, we've kind of seen and we lived through mainstream media fall apart, get decentralized, have this sort of independent media that got harvested into more of like an alternative media type thing that looks much like a legacy media with a facelift. But even all that seems to be kind of falling apart. I wonder if we are moving into this era with media in general, where we have to consider the kinds of esotericism or, magical forms or something that invokes or inspires how news is delivered and consumed. I suppose it's already happening in some ways, but I'm just trying to think in terms of a show like ours, like a news talk show, you know, the traditional forms of news presentation and consumption is no longer viable for many people. They see through sort of the propaganda and the nonsense, and you know, there's an air of skepticism just from the get-go. I'm sorry, you were going to say something, and
0: I was going to say at some point the news is just going to be news of a bunch of magicians getting saved and cultures and economies crashing. Right. I mean, that's essentially the news that I want, right? Right.
1: Yeah.
0: I mean, really, essentially, what should the news be? The news should be a move of God was so strong, defeated the powers of darkness and collapsed an evil economy or, you know, something like that. I mean, that's... not for nothing. I mean, essentially, that's what it's going to have to be if we're living in a biblical, supernatural, you know, Christian worldview. And that's not even to say anything weird. Like, you look at the news, of course, a lot of people base their news intake specifically on like biblical prophecy, geopolitics.
1: Yeah.
0: How is the, you know, that kind of, is not much different from that, right?
1: Yeah.
0: And in a world, a re-enchanted world, where populations will be seeking power and wealth and fame and everything that they want in this life through, you know, practicing magic, it will require miraculous moves of God, not just to, you know, to make a point to humans about the gospel versus magical practitioners, but to again declare in the spiritual realm, yo, this is what's going on. We're in a new situation, principalities and powers.
1: Yeah.
0: I mean, you know, I think I'm going to certainly be keeping my eye out for that, because as that same story tells us, it was the news of the magicians burning their books that spread throughout the whole area. Mm-hmm. That was
1: with
0: the
1: consequence.
0: News.
1: There was actual tangible consequences economically with that news. So yeah, that's, and to much, to the extent, I think when we look at end times prophecy, since you brought it up, there's obviously there are eschatological things in scripture. Not everything is about the end. A lot of it can be apocryphal. Some of it can be warnings. A lot of apocalyptic literature are warnings to a civilization or a group of people. Not that it's going to happen, but you know, the prophets of God will come out and say, hey, if you don't turn, this is what's going to take place, this destruction or whatever it may be. And I suppose the way in which Christian news, especially of eschatological bent, the way they operate, because in some ways they have already operated under this impression that, hey, the world is supernatural. We are under this

0: you know, the operation of unseen mechanics and entities and things of that nature. And when they push out an idea like, hey, we're close to this end times thing here because of this news event in the Middle East or whatever it might be, it is their own form of magic in a sense. You know, if you start saying, right. I mean, this might be very dangerous territory, and this is kind of my thing with kicking hornets' nests and stuff, but I think we got to be very careful with how especially the scriptures are wielded when it comes to understanding the times. I think there was an era that we're out of now where, you know, a lot of people were inspired to read the scriptures through maybe understanding, you know, the geopolitical tensions of the Middle East based on certain ways we can read passages in the Bible and the Old Testament. There was an era for that. I don't think that's going to work nowadays. I think it's going to be more detrimental, and become more like the Simon, where it's like they're invoking the name of Jesus. They're trying to use the power of scripture in that sense, but it's not to the necessarily the correct intent. I don't know, man. There's a lot to consider here. And I think we will, as a podcast, as you know, you and I as the hosts here and all the listeners and the producers.
1: As a community, guys.
0: As a community. I think we're going to experience those growing pains and those changes. And we're going to talk our way through it, I think. You know, we'll be here. But it does make me question, like, okay, is what we're doing and the way we've been doing things, is it going to, well, we know it's changing, but to what end? Like in what ways can we continue to?
1: Yeah, I think we get it. This is the question we've been asking for almost 2 years.
0: I understand that, but I feel like this is, you know, it's one thing to ask the question when the cliff is pretty far away. It's another thing to ask it when it's like, yeah, the cliff's like right there now. We better start figuring out what we're going to do. If we're gonna jump off this cliff and trust God to fly, you know what I mean? So it's
1: I mean, I think doing something like this might be a big part of it. I mean, you know, a little bit more. You know, the news is fun, and of course, we'll stay up to date with the important stuff. But like we've seen like you've mentioned earlier, but to put it another way, we've seen the entire news ecosystem, again, as a product of like craft, become the labyrinth. I mean, to use the occultist language, they've turned the very idea of following the news into the labyrinth of madness, specifically to keep people there. You know, when the occult initiate thinks he's, you know, been initiated and knows all the secrets, the Masonic tradition says that he's then led into the labyrinth of madness, where he seeks out the mysteries basically eternally until he loses his mind, as a sort of trap, you know, a sort of defense mechanism against the unworthy or whatever. And at least allegorically, you can kind of see the entire news ecosystem that way now. They've, through the, you know, befuddlement of what even independent media is, with the Tucker Carlsons, to the infiltration of the independent media space, the alternative space, whatever, all the hullabaloo in the background, they really have done a really good job of making what used to be an access point to kind of break free from the institutional news narrative. They've turned it into a labyrinth that even from our perspective, we're looking around going like, okay, we don't need to cover that story. That one's obviously an up. You know, this one is just keeping everybody going around in circles.
0: That's the problem, right? Like, everything's an up now. So it's like, okay, well, then what's interesting or what?
1: Well, exactly. Yeah, that's the point. We could fill these shows. This show could be easy as pie. All we do is just pull up, Tim Pool, Tucker Alex Carlson, Jones, Russell Brand. Just pull up all their episodes, pick all the same stories that they do, because they're all doing the exact same stories, and just build a show on that. We'd probably be exceptionally successful.
0: Can you imagine if we spent the last 6 months talking about Candace Owens? And all those, the whole Charlie Kirk. I mean, we would, come on. That's all the people can talk about right now. I mean, we chose not to. And quite honestly, I'm not terribly interesting.
1: And isn't it interesting? Isn't it interesting that all those same shows who are obsessed with, you know, it was Charlie Kirk, it was Candace, it's Trump, it's Iran, it's the cycle there, much like the never-ending cycle that the Hebrews went through in the Old Testament that required a second covenant to come in and break that cycle. They're very much in a very similar cycle. And those who are stuck in that cycle have no problem getting views, have no problem getting corporate support. The amount of advertisements that play on all those shows is just maddening. And it's all part of it, you know? But that's not what we do, at least not now. Who knows? If an angel of the Lord came down and spoke to us and said, Jesus actually really wants you to cover all the same stuff that all the other guys are doing, and he really wants you to take advertising dollars, then, you know, we'll be obedient to that too, okay? This is not for nothing, not to be proud about it. If the Lord really called us to do that, then yeah, no problem. You got it, boss. I'll do whatever you want. But as of now, he has not done that, and this is what we get. But, you know, I think taking some time, dive into some Bible study during the show, I think that's a good alternative, at least, well, if not alternative, just a way to bring something to the space that isn't so common, I guess. All right. With that, Guns, do you have anything else to say? We should probably get out of here.
0: Not really. I mean, I think we covered everything we wanted to cover today. I would love to hear feedback from people on an episode like today, where we spend a majority of the second half just looking at the scriptures. I know that's what people have asked for. So yeah, I mean, this is, I'm just curious about responses, you know, so leave a comment, well, this is when, email us, do whatever, and let us know.
1: No, don't leave a comment. I guess you could leave a comment. Yeah. You look at comments. Yeah. But yes, this is the time more than ever that producers have a direct access to influence what future shows look like. So if you liked it, make it known. And if you didn't like it, make it known. Be like, no, I don't want Bible in my news. Get your Bible out of my news. Get your news out of my Bible. You know, whatever. That's so make yourself heard. You can send us an email at canarycryradio@gmail.com. You can also text us, join the Canary Cry text message alert system. 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Again, just the word canary to 877-740-3226. You'll start getting texts from me when we go live, just so you know we're going live. But you can text us back at that number, and you can text us and let us know if you like this kind of thing. 540 texted in just now, says, thank you for showing us the scripture verses and relating the Bible to current day occult/magic. God's work is living and applicable to us today. Thanks for a great show. Sue RN. Thank you very much, Sue RN. So there you go. Go do that. Apologies to the artists, and we had a couple speak pipes. We got real riled up today. We didn't save time to do art and speak pipes, so we'll do that on Wednesday. Yep,
0: we'll do. I am realizing that our special snail mail we got from Nancy wrote the check to Canary Cry News Talk, and so I am not able to cash the check.
1: Have you tried to do it?
0: Yes.
1: Okay. Yeah. Sometimes, you know, they don't pay a lot of attention on there. Okay. Well, that's okay. Well, Nancy will hear this. Okay. Well, shout out to all of our producers coming in with their time, their talent, their treasure. Of course, couldn't do any of this. This wouldn't have happened without you. So you can take credit for that. But of course, we got some producers who help us out with their time, like the Time Stamper. Time Stamper, it's hard work.
0: We would like to thank, oh boy, oh, Morgan E. coming in doing
1: Morgan
0: the
1: E.
0: timestamps for Elohim Wars, episode 966.
1: Thank you very much, Morgan E. And of course, thank you to Jam for heading up the Telegram channel. Thank you to Adam42 for heading up the Discord channel. You can join the Telegram, the Discord, and canarycry.community by going to canarycry.party. You'll see the invite links there. Thank you to Joe for all your feedback. Thank you to Clank. Thank you to Sir Ike. And of course, thank you, dear listener. And, you know, it's about time you share the show, isn't it? Isn't it about time you share the show? Did you get something valuable out of the Bible portion of this show? Do you know anybody who could benefit from digging in a little bit? Would that give them some perspective on maybe the age of humanity we're moving into? Probably. So you should share the show. Share it with your friends. Share it with your family. We call it Rattling Cages, and all you got to do is walk right up to them, grab them by the cage, and then you shake it.
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3: 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Hey, stop that! You'll never silence me. I'm the last angry man, a crusader for the little guy.
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5: The human race will have every opportunity to improve.
6: And if they don't?
5: Ask Noah.
1: That's right. Just ask Noah. Unveil Truth says, I last texted March 25th, yet no updates. I don't know what that means. Does that mean you're not receiving the texts? Send us an email. Let me know what you mean. 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
0: Yeah, you got to send just the word canary to 877-740-3226. Ooh. Maybe that's the issue.
1: Yeah. You know? March. I don't know what March. Yeah, anyways. Guns, you got any last words?
0: Farewell, producers and listeners. We shall meet again on Wednesday, the National Aviation Day. And Operation Ajax, Iranian Coup d'etat day.
1: Yeehaw. All right, everybody. Thanks for tuning in to this episode of Canary Cry News Talk. Make sure to tune in next time. But until then, think outside the cage.
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5: 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Ha ha ha.

0: つの時代が終わり、俺たちの戦争は終わった。
1: War has changed. It's no longer about nations, ideologies or ethnicity. It's an endless series of proxy battles fought by mercenaries and machines. War and its consumption of life has become a well-oiled machine. War has changed. Verified soldiers carry algorithmic arms, manipulate social influence, AI enhance and regulate their timelines. Memetic control, information control, emotion control, battlefield control. Everything is monitored and kept under control. War has changed. The age of deterrence has become the age of control. All in the name of averting catastrophe from weapons of mass destruction. And he who controls the battlefield controls history. War has changed. And when the battlefield is under total control, war becomes routine. Think outside the cage.
2: It is hilarious.
3: 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Tomorrow. 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
2: You're listening to Canary Cry News Talk. Today is August 17th, 2026. We are live to tape on episode 967, and today, the Battle of Axe. And signing on from off the grid, Razzle Dazzle, I'm your best buddy Basil, and you are not crazy.
5: And my name is Gonz, at Face Like the Sun, director of the Age of Deceit films and author of Prophecy Without Panic, your favorite Asian provocateur for Christ, live to tape from the metaverse to bring you the best news, which is the gospel message of Jesus Christ, while reporting the egregious with a well-rounded, biblically grounded take on world events. It's Monday.
6: Gary, what day is it? Monday.
5: And that meow is appropriate. Because according to the Canary Cry calendar, it is National Black Cat Appreciation Day. And we are going to reverse the curse of the black cat. You know, a lot of people think it's bad luck, but actually throughout history, a lot of people thought it was good luck if you saw a black cat over in Britain and Japan. But also, did you know, Basil, that black cats can rust in the sun? If they get extended sunlight,
2: What does that mean? They get frosted tips? Is there
5: if they're in the sun for too long, their reddish brown undertones become apparent in their fur, so it's not so black anymore.
2: That's a very interesting factoid, Gonzo. I did find an article. I did not bring it to the show, but there was like a full on mainstream media article about an announcement in a Texas town that there was a black cat that was red, like somehow covered in paint or dye or something, that the Humane Society was like, don't go near it. It's very dangerous, but we are going to catch it. Don't worry. I thought it was so odd, but maybe it was some sort of operation, some campaign for Black Cat Appreciation Day.
5: Maybe, yeah. Maybe it was leading up to Black Cat Appreciation Day. So there you go. I mean, it's on the Canary Cry calendar. It must be important.
2: Well, that's
5: true. Do you still have your black cat?
2: Yes. He's a fluffy one, though, you know. Usually you think of black cats, you think of like the short hair, kind of like jaguar or whatever looking one. Mine's kind of like, he looks like a ball of like fuzz or lint that you would find floating around under the bed or the couch or something. And I have witnessed his frosted tips. It happens sometimes. Mm. Very interesting.
5: Does he get caught in the lint trap?
2: Yes, he lives in the lint trap.
5: There you go.
2: Okay, well, very interesting. Gonzo. Oh yeah, I'm alive, by the way. It's been an exhausting week or week and a half.
5: Just getting started too, aren't you? Riling up for Burning Man, right? It's coming up in a couple weeks.
2: Oh yes, that's right. Well, yeah. I will say that the natural disaster has passed. Peace has settled in the valley. Luckily, nothing close to me burned. Wonderful time. But yes, I kind of had a small moment of panic when I was reading the date for the show today, August 17th, because it was the moment that I realized that Burning Man is just around the corner. But, you know, there's some going on, man. I think that the trip out there is going to be particularly profitable this year. I mean, of course, everybody knows my campaign to instill supernatural optimism in anybody who, you know, I come in contact with. But if you've been tuning in for Canary Cry Clubhouse, I mean, the Lord is really kind of revealing some, I don't know, some things about the New Testament, the original church, that I just have a feeling is going to have some incredible, purpose or efficacy when talking to those burner types out there. But yes, the Camp of the Unknown God is getting ready to mount up and head on out. And Carl Teichrib, you know, of course. I almost thought we should get Carl on one more time before Burning Man, but I don't think that's going to happen. So be praying for the team, everybody. And be praying that not only do just innumerable seeds be planted and fruit be harvested, but also that we're able to bring back some incredible stories and interviews and things like that for the podcast. Because more than anything, full-on Age of Reenchantment, our work at the Burning Man's has been, maybe one of the most relevant for how we're supposed to be operating in these days, Gons. Mm-hmm. Days such as this.
5: Yep, absolutely. And there's lots of changes on the timeline and the applications. It's just a time of change, Basil. There's all kinds of different things popping up here and there. It's not just climate change now, it's algo change. One of the changes, and this was, Alex Jones made a big huff about it this morning, talking about how the algorithm change is causing censorship and creating massive technical glitches. 90% of his viewers have gone down on X and all these different things. Digzerto reported that YouTube is making a major change to how long-form video views are counted. So apparently...
2: This comes at a weird time for us, but did you want to read that article?
5: I'll just read the first couple sentences.
2: The announcement.
5: I don't have to go through everything.
2: The announcement.
5: Yeah, YouTube is changing how it counts public views on long-form videos with a view soon being registered as soon as a video begins playing. The change will take effect on August 24th, 2026. That's Kobe Day, 824, bringing long-form videos, podcasts, and live streams under the same exposure-based model YouTube introduced for shorts last year. So,
2: exposure-based model. Now, let's review because, look, we of course, thank God, are not bound by the shackles of view counts, especially when it comes to, you know, the monetary rewards. We're not doing platform partnerships. We're not doing, you know, it's all value for value. We don't do ads. So view count, it doesn't mean the same thing for us as it does for almost every other show. However, we have been punished for this for years and years and years, of course, because the fact that we are not monetized means that YouTube has no interest in, you know, putting us in the algorithm for people to discover us. And yet we have conquered, we have thrived in the purely human, you know, motivated sharing of the show, which is very good.
5: We will not die. They try to take us out. Most podcasts under the conditions that we have faced would quit or will just fall apart. But
2: years ago, it wouldn't have worked years ago.
5: Supernatural protection and relevance.
2: Right. And then, you know, we announced or we shared, what was it, maybe 2 weeks ago, where YouTube suddenly sent us a nice little email, gave us a little notice that says, oh, by the way, we're just gonna stop showing you to people altogether. We don't trust you.
5: No links in the show notes.
2: You can't put links in your show notes. You can't do comments. We got like put in timeout for no reason. Yeah, they didn't give us a reason. There was no ability to appeal. They were just notifying us that, like, hey, you've been downgraded once again, which we're used to. We should be used to it. But there's something odd going on. We've been, keeping tabs on the entire, specifically podcast industry, but, you know, content creation, whatever. Everybody has been, at least everybody doing long-form content, has sort of made comments that, yo, something is going on. The view counts are lower. People are, I don't know, outside in summer, or YouTube's, you know, everybody's got their own explanation for it. But then this announcement today is very strange, because what they're saying is that, previously when, you know, somebody would have to sit, I forget what the time was on it, but somebody would actually have to sit and watch the show for whatever it was. Maybe it was 30 seconds, maybe it was 3 minutes. It's changed, you know, over the years. And, you know, a view doesn't count until somebody actually sits and watches the show for a period of time. And what they're doing here is saying, no, even if the video pops up on somebody's screen for 1 millisecond and then they click away, that will count as a view. Now, they've spent their entire like career as a company trying to figure out ways how to pay people less, right? Because if you're monetized, the more views you get, the more money you get. And so, you know, they wanted to set these boundaries. Like, hey, we're not going to pay you for a view where somebody just clicked and then left and, you know, et cetera, et cetera. But something is very strange when YouTube is saying, okay, long form shows, we are going to help you maximize your views. Uselessly, by the way, this is not a measure of people's interest in the show. Pops up, they exit out, didn't watch a single second of it. That is not useful. That is not a view. As much as maybe I'd like to, you know, maximize our numbers as much as possible for reasons of ego. But this is YouTube coming out and saying, you know, this costs them money. They're saying we're going to pay long form people more money if they're doing ads for basically no reason, which means the view count on a video is no longer associated with a actual human watching the show, and it's entirely associated with how often YouTube shows your video or brings it up in a queue or brings it up as somebody's scrolling or whatever.
5: Here's my question. It says in the article, it said that it's doing something similar to shorts. Now, shorts, of course, it's sort of a scroll thing. You can only look at one at a time. With YouTube videos, I've noticed now if there's a feature on YouTube where if you're scrolling and you're not actually clicked into a video, let's say you search for something and you're scrolling, those videos would start playing, not necessarily with the audio. I think mine's muted. I mean, you can play it with the audio, but it will start playing as you scroll down the list of videos that pop up when you do a search. Does that count as a view?
2: Oh, I don't know. Who knows? But it could. I mean, for some reason, YouTube is wanting to artificially inflate views on long form content. Maybe that's just because they want to motivate more people to do long form content, even though less people watch long form content. I have no idea. It's very strange, but there's something going on maybe they're just, maybe kind of like us, you know, if we were ad based, if we made any money or even showed ads based on views,
5: you know, this
2: would be wonderful. We'd say, huzzah, we're going to get more money because YouTube's just being nice to us. So maybe they're,
5: There's clearly a changing of the landscape when it comes to all social media and earning money. X is rolling out a whole new feature where they're going to, what they're telling us anyway, is they're going to highlight or push real content. Like, in theory, Basil, our live streams here on X, if you're on X watching us, are going to get boosted under this new paradigm because we are doing original content, right? That's what they're looking for, original content. So in theory, our stuff will be boosted in the new X algorithm, and it's 500,000 impressions to get monetized, whereas before it was 5 million impressions to get monetized on X, and people hacked the system. There were different ways to do that.
2: There's a campaign to encourage long-form content.
5: They were pushing to write articles for a little while. So everything is changing on the landscape of earning money on social media.
2: We're not telling you this just so, I don't know, you can understand what it's like making content, okay? This is indicative.
5: I encourage everybody to do it, to be honest.
2: Of course, we do too, or I do too. Now, but the point is, this is not just podcasters complaining about YouTube. This is indicative of a sort of deep and drastic change in the sort of PSYOP environment, okay? Because remember, at its base, every platform on the internet is some sort of control mechanism. It's ontology sort of crafting. You know, there's narrative crafting, but even more than narrative crafting is ontology crafting, like worldview crafting operations by various factions. But these are the tools in which they basically control people's reality. And not only by the content of the content, you know, the actual message being delivered, but by the numbers. When you see a piece of content has a million views versus a piece of content that has a couple hundred, that's all going into sort of the psychological equation of how we see the world. And so it's just, it's very strange that I said it's strange already, but this is indicative of some sort of massive shift in strategy of controlling worldview, of controlling perspective. And I don't know exactly what it is yet, but as usual, I'm sure it will not benefit us at all.
5: Not us, for sure. But yeah, one of the things that X also announced, and this is not YouTube, this is X, but X, Elon came out and said, hey, we're going to basically make public any kind of government censorship request. So if right now, for example, I think it's Iran is starting to say like, hey, if anybody an Iranian citizen does an interview with the West, you know, it doesn't matter what show or whatever, there's legislation out there saying like, hey, you might get, you might get in trouble, you might go to jail, that kind of thing. Well, if that sort of thing comes out, they can tell X, you know, the government of Iran can tell X and be like, hey, censor these people, don't let them be shown in Iran, that sort of thing. But then X is saying, hey, we're going to make that public, that they came to us, which
2: it's very gracious of you to use the government of Iran as the example and not our own United States government.
5: It was just an example,
2: which, this is something to be proud of, but we were quite obviously specifically on a list that they wanted to take off.
5: I know.
2: But it would have been nice. It would have been nice to know, they announced it.
5: It's limited hangout. And now that there is so much suspicion and whatnot, it's like, all right, well, if we tell everybody that the government asked us to censor this, then, hey, look at us. We're doing a great job with transparency. But I mean, come on, are they really?
2: I think it's controlling behavior. Yeah, you know, there's an interesting aspect of behavior control here because, you know, YouTube, anyways, we're going to move on to some other news here in a second. But, you know, the reason why YouTube already applied this measurement on YouTube Shorts, you know, the second it pops up counts as a view.
5: Yeah.
2: That's why on Shorts, it's way easier to get a bajillion views.
5: Yeah.
2: Like when we do a short, which we don't do them often, you know, we'll get thousands and thousands of views on just like a 30-second thing. But, you know, the hope is that that would draw people to the long form content, but the reality is that it really doesn't. But, you know, YouTube set that rule on the shorts because they wanted to encourage people to make shorts. Now shorts, which we all know, the science has now caught up with the conspiracy theorists, that the short form content is like directly derivative of like MK Ultra mind control, craziness. But you know, they're at least giving the impression that they want to encourage long form content, but I just have a hard, that doesn't seem right. It doesn't seem like it's actually what they want or need or would be beneficial. Yeah. It's something else.
5: Something else is going on for sure. And we'll keep track of it and let you know how we are not affected by it, because somehow we just stay under the radar, or maybe they keep us under the radar. I don't know, but
2: no, of course they do. And they told us that they do.
5: Yeah, that's true.
2: Not even, you know, it's pretty common for, you know, when a YouTube channel or something, they don't get very many views, they say, I'm being shadow banned, I'm being censored. And, you know, a lot of times it's true. And sometimes, you know, you wonder if that's really going on. But they did send us just a notice, said, hey, we're going to shadow ban you.
5: That's true. Yeah.
2: Here's what we're doing. Don't be surprised.
5: There was one line in that email specifically. It was like, we're going to limit your reach or something. Like, you're going to hit daily limits on how many people can actually see your content. And it's like, okay, yeah, you are admitting to tiny rooming us and, you know,
2: yeah, putting which up walls. Is, you know, this is nice of them. Maybe that was part of the like transparency campaign. Yeah,
5: they're being transparent now. Yeah, they got to admit to all of their evil ways. Yeah. Yeah. All right.
2: Okay. And since then, well, it'll be interesting because, yes, since that email, they have, let's just say they wouldn't have needed, they sent us the email to be nice because we definitely figured it out on our own based on the view counts after that time. My mind just glitched.
5: You forgot.
2: Anyways,
5: something.
2: Oh, I was going to say that this change takes effect on August 24th.
5: Yeah.
2: So who knows, Guns? Maybe on August 24th, we'll just skyrocket.
5: Oh,
2: we'll go parabolic.
5: To the moon, baby. Let's go. And maybe Antarctica.
7: It's cold, Bessa. It's cold. Antarctica, go burn.
8: The snowstorm. Antarctica.
9: Ice scientists are penguins.
10: Antarctica, they're opening the abyss.
5: Now, this story also has its connections to the transhumanist ideologies.
11: Transhuman, make way for the Homo superior.
5: And also Pharmakia.
12: Pharmakia.
5: This is coming from MeleeMail.com. I don't know if it's the greatest source, but here we go. Antarctic fungi offer new hope for Alzheimer's drug discovery. Tiao Chong and Mohammed Rizman Aidid. All right, so here's what it says. Antarctica is best known for its vast ice sheets and its role in regulating the Earth's climate. Is it now? Yet beyond its frozen landscape lies a world beyond the wall. No, I'm just kidding. Lies one of the world's last great frontiers for scientific discovery. Researchers from University Malaya have uncovered promising evidence that fungi from Antarctica may contribute to the development of future treatments for Alzheimer's disease, demonstrating how Antarctic research can generate tangible benefits for human health and society. Yeah, because otherwise, what in the world are you doing down there, scientists? This comes as also alongside the news of like psilocybin mushrooms potentially having some positive effects on Alzheimer's and things like that. So we're seeing that entheogen movement, and now all of a sudden fungus from Antarctica also hopping on the bandwagon there. The study focuses on pseudogenomicus, I don't know how to say that, a group of fungi isolated from Antarctic ecosystems living in one of the harshest environments on Earth. These microorganisms have evolved remarkably surviving strategies to withstand sub-zero temperatures, intense ultraviolet radiation, prolonged darkness, and limited nutrient availability. So these are like super, super fungi. These extraordinary adaptations have enabled them to produce unique natural compounds rarely found elsewhere, making Antarctica a valuable natural laboratory for discovering new medicines, biotechnology innovations, and other solutions to global challenges. There you go. Antarctica is just one big natural science lab for new medicine, everybody.
2: Time to build some military bases down there.
5: Yeah, I mean, every government is, I mean, they've already been on it, but, and there's a photo here of this alleged fungus. I mean, it looks like...
2: Alleged fungus.
5: This is the fungus from Antarctica, Basil. It's like, it's dipped in red blood, and it looks like, a portal or something. It doesn't look like a mushroom, like a normal mushroom. Using advanced computational approaches, meaning AI, including molecular docking, molecular dynamics simulations, and pharmacokinetic predictions, the research team identified several fungal compounds capable of interacting with proteins closely associated with Alzheimer's disease. Laboratory studies further revealed that one fungal extract possesses antioxidant activity comparable to well-known natural antioxidants such as vitamin C and carotenoids. These findings provide encouraging evidence that Antarctic fungi may become valuable sources of future therapeutic agents. And then later here, beyond Alzheimer's disease, Antarctic fungi have demonstrated potential for producing compounds with antimicrobial, anti-inflammatory, anti-cancer, and neuroprotective properties. So they found the miracle drug, Basil. It's all there in Antarctica, frozen in a fungi form.
2: Yeah, well, of course, we know that... there's been various, not only sort of human Nazi bases down in Antarctica, but there was all that hullabaloo a couple of years ago about the alleged footage of a spacecraft, an egg-shaped spacecraft that was exfiltrated from Antarctica. If you're a flat earther, of course, that's where, you know, this fungus could be any number of things. And remember, the weird thing about Antarctica is out of the population of scientists, at least this was true, I think back in 2023 when we first learned this, out of the whole population of scientists that are down in Antarctica, the majority of them are astrobiologists, meaning, space biologists. So, it's been quite clear. I mean, it's been a huge part of fringy conspiracy online conversation about Antarctica forever, the alien bases, the this, the that. But even just by the numbers of actual scientists present on the ground seems to indicate that astrobiology, life from space, is the most important category of scientists to have down there.
5: Yeah,
2: so we covered fungus some of from stories. Space.
5: Go ahead.
2: This fungus is alien juice or something.
5: Right. Yeah, there's a headline I just pulled up here from the archives: looking for life in Antarctica and on Mars, and it says here the planetary scientist with NASA, Dr. McKay, is an astrobiologist, and he's down there in Antarctica studying and, giving NASA all the information that's needed because they're looking for life in Antarctica and Mars, I guess?
2: Yeah, of course. It's where the portal is.
5: Yeah, it's where the portal is.
2: It's where the portal is.
5: So there you go. I mean, not surprising whatsoever in the context of the re-enchantment that we've been harping on for several episodes now, for months, for years. We knew that the substance, the material, the elementals will have to catch up with the supernatural worldview. And, the conversation about entheogens and the psychedelic movement and how it's moving into medicine proper, I guess, in the Western world. It's been fascinating to watch, but now Antarctica in the mix of providing perhaps the key, maybe the for the alchemists, this is the holy
2: panacea.
5: Grail. Yeah, the panacea. Right.
2: I won't believe it until Brian Johnson eats.
5: That was my next point, was that Brian Johnson is going to get up and move to Antarctica, and he's going to live off the fungi and live stream the whole thing. And then
2: I'm sure he could get it delivered when he, you know, billionaire Grubhub, they're able to
5: you got to maintain the sort of tourist attraction of Antarctica. So in order to do that, he's got to go there. You remember that all those influencers were going to Antarctica and, you know, getting in trouble and stuff like that. So he's got to follow that trail, you know, and become another influencer, transhuman influencer, to go to Antarctica. And not only is he getting access to this fungi and growing younger like Benjamin Button, but also, you know, he's aging slower in general because he's cold, you know,
2: he recently, you know, announced that he had some chronic disease.
5: Yeah, in his stomach.
2: Some sort of chronic stomach disease, right? And right off the bat, thinking about the world all crazy like we do, it's like, oh, yeah, you know, it's kind of a setup for the miracle cure or the miracle, you know, healing or something like that.
5: Oh, and actually, I don't remember if you were here for that episode, Basil, but he did come out and say that he's growing. I think you were not here. Brian Johnson came out and said that he made a clone of himself. That was like the headline, but really he was taking some of his stem cells and growing his organs to maybe do an organ replacement. So
2: that was
5: kind of our called it moment with that, you know, coming to fruition just 2 weeks or so after we predicted that he's setting all this up for more medical breakthroughs.
2: The transhuman revolution.
5: Yep. All right. Let's see. Well, along with the pharma, you got to have a little Nephilim at the top here. Without Nephilim, it's not a show. Nephilim update. This is coming from the Daily Mail, so you know it's legitimate information. Extinct human remains found on seafloor fuel claims of real-life biological giants.
2: Biblical giants.
5: Oh, sorry. Also. Biblical giants.
2: But they would be biological too.
5: Yeah. The remains of an extinct human discovered on the seafloor off Taiwan have reignited theories about the giants described in the Bible. This is what reignited the conversations about giants in the Bible. Researchers identified the mysterious leg bones as belonging to Denisovans, an ancient human group that split from the Neanderthal lineage about 550,000 years ago, allegedly. The fossils, which include part of a thigh bone and a shin bone, were recovered from the Penghu Channel between Taiwan and mainland China.
2: Penguin Channel.
5: Yeah, penguins, yes. Is this like the reference to the penguins?
2: The Nephilim penguins.
5: Nephilim penguins, yeah. An analysis of proteins preserved inside the bones linked both specimens to the Denisovan lineage, which once inhabited vast areas of Eastern Asia. Now, okay, without knowing, Basil, if you had to guess like how big these bones were, what do you think? Like, you know,
2: well, the fact that it's in Eastern Asia and...
5: Racist.
2: You know, not racist. Necessarily a place known for its large humans. Uh-huh. I'm assuming I'm going to be disappointed about the size of this thing.
5: Yeah, I had that expectation, and I was expecting still at least 7 feet, you know? Give it 7 feet. An analysis of protein preserved in the bones linked both specimens. Oh, we already read that. Scientists estimated that the individual represented by the thigh bone stood around 5 feet, 11 inches tall. And weighed 183 pounds.
2: Big dog.
5: 5'11". Big dog. That's okay. The individual represented by the shin bone may have reached an approximately 6'3".
2: Okay.
5: And weighed 201 pounds. Yeah. So they're what, eye to eye with the googly eyes there? Maybe not.
2: Okay.
5: Even.
2: They then say, making him substantially taller than the average man today. Okay. Settle down there, scientists.
5: Which is 5'9". Okay, great. That's, yeah. Their extraordinary dimensions, Basil, led independent researcher Jimmy Corsetti to suggest the Denisovans may have inspired stories about the Nephilim, mysterious beings mentioned in the Bible and often interpreted as giants. Jimmy Corsetti is the guy who talks about the lost city of Atlantis, and he claims he found some... not wreckage, but the remnants of the lost city of Atlantis in Africa. Yeah. Looking at some.
2: This is great anti-biblical Nephilim propaganda, actually.
12: Yeah,
2: that's what this is. It serves as really, you know, this very clever, false flag almost of like having this pro-biblical giant kind of message in there.
12: Packaging, yeah.
2: Packaging, but actually it's sort of discrediting what is known about the biblical giants,
12: right,
2: which is significantly taller.
12: Yeah,
2: than,
12: much bigger. Og of Bashan, yeah, that sort of thing. Yep, and there's some photos there. I mean, okay, there you go. There's some bones. Let's see. However, the study presents no evidence linking Denisovans to the Nephilim or a global biblical flood, and its findings have not been peer-reviewed. All right, and then it just quotes Corsetti saying things, which, again, you know, they mention Nephilim in Genesis 6, Numbers 13:33. They got to do their thing. They are described more extensively in chapters 6 through 15 of the Book of the Watchers, the first section of the ancient religious work known as First Enoch. Now, this I thought was interesting, Basil, because what was one of my pet peeves with like Anna Paulina Luna saying like, read the Book of Enoch and like putting no context around it, is that there's different sections of the first Book of Enoch. And also there are three different books of Enoch over time, over several hundred years. And the one that interests us the most is chapters around 6 through 15, the Book of the Watchers, where it redescribes or retells the Genesis 6 account with a little more detail, the names of the fallen angels and the Watchers and stuff, and some of the motives and whatnot. So I thought it was interesting that the Daily Mail would pick up on that factoid and put it in this article, as if to say like, oh, the real thinking people who don't believe the, you know,

0: injury.
1: But you know, the interesting part about this is just like dinosaurs, they're taking fragments of a bone.
0: Yeah.
1: Making an assumption, maybe an educated or well thought, or at least thoroughly, you know,
0: presented,
1: considered, you know, assumption, and then building something off of that, which, you know, we know with dinosaurs, even actively, you do not have to be a conspiracy theorist to say dinosaurs are basically an imaginary creature. What we know about what they looked like or whatever at best is built off of tiny fragments of bones. It is, you know, not a conspiracy theory that, like, when you see a full skeleton, it's recreated or imagined or whatever.
0: I always thought because my son's really into dinosaurs, so don't tell him that, Basil. I always thought the hands, the little claws of the T-Rex, just doesn't make any sense, right? Like, what are you going to do with that? Like, you have no use for those little things. You can't scratch yourself. You can't do anything. You can't put food to your mouth. Like,
1: but the operation that we're seeing kind of happen live with dinosaurs, I think, relates to what we're seeing here. Yeah. Because, of course, Jurassic Park, boom, your sort of stereotypical representation of dinosaurs.
0: Yeah.
1: But since then, the scientists have now found out that velociraptors had feathers. They looked a lot more like chickens, that brontosauruses had fur, you know, these kind of weird things. And just for fun, there's a movie out called The End of Oak Street, where this neighborhood gets transported to, like, dinosaur times or whatever. And they fully leaned into, like, the most recent imaginations of dinosaurs, where they all have fur or feathers or whatever. And it's like, you know, I don't know, just as a culture trying to normalize this new version of dinosaurs without, I mean, I guess their hope is that, much like, say, institutional leftist politics, you know, they can kind of change their values piece by piece, like AOC saying woke was crazy, but we're going to do a different woke, you know, the sort of lack of solid foundation and commitment to values. Similarly with science, and they actually brag about it, you know, tomorrow dinosaurs will have chicken feathers, the next day, you know, they'll have laser eyes, and we can just kind of, like, roll this out into society and people just kind of follow along with us. And similar here, they're talking about a fragment of a shin bone and then just sort of imagining a 5'11 mega nephilim. One thing, just out of just the logical part of it, part of me thinks, well, how do they know that the dimensions were similar? If the shin bone is this long on a regular person, which means the thigh is this long, you never know. These Nephilim could have had tiny little shins and huge upper legs. Massive
0: upper body.
1: You never know. But yeah, it's another wonderful sort of passive way, in this case, to use the credibility of the sort of the scientific community, which has proven itself to be uncredible, at least for, you know, holding a consistent idea of what reality is, and shrouding it in what they know people are interested in. The re-enchantment, people are into the Nephilim. The Nephilim are a main topic of, like, mainstream news all the time now. And then they get to sneak this in and say, no, the dinosaurs didn't have feathers, okay, or whatever. These Nephilim, they were 5'11". Goodness gracious. No, nothing to see here, folks.
0: Well, I think for the secularist whose breed is dying and going extinct, they stood on the temple of retelling history, right? And now that we are entering the re-enchantment era, there needs to be a retelling of history again from the modern scientific point of view, which ironically is starting to merge back with the more arcane or archaic worldview of supernaturalism. And so even the dinosaurs caught up in that first iteration

0: of the retelling of history. And now that we have the Nephilim, it's just interesting. It's like, oh, you know, the, now that people are talking about the Nephilim, it's like, what other things are there, you know, that we can relate to, like this Nephilim story, right. All dinosaurs. They were huge lizards, huge, terrifying right. lizards. That's what they were called. And they can, I don't know, reach back into that lore and maybe retell it or have to make it fit the new paradigm or something. I don't know, but it's, it all kind of hinges on how old things are. So in that regard, the debates don't change much. And the science of how old something is not an exact science, nor is it a science that can be confirmed in any way. You can't tell me really? In a laboratory that something is like, yeah, or repeated scientific method that something right. is like a million years old or something. You know,
1: carbon, carbon dating is notoriously unreliable.
0: Very unreliable.
1: Yeah, but I think at its core here, what we're seeing is the ontological control mechanism. Mm-hmm. Yeah. You know, it's not so much about the content of the article, and it's much more about the process of putting the public through the process of ontological control, which often includes a sort of inducement of cognitive dissonance, right?
0: Yeah.
1: So when somebody who's interested in the Nephilim clicks the link, reads through this, it creates, of course, a dissonance like it is for us right now, you know, maybe different kinds of dissonance of, you know, I'm interested in the Nephilim. They say they found the Nephilim, but hey, he's only 5'11". So then it sort of breaks down the viewer, the reader, the sort of ontological target, and, you know, sort of softens them up to continue the ongoing transformation of what they think, how they think, especially, to kind of return some institutional control. It's a tale as old as time.
0: It is. It's re-emerging as part of the re-enchantment. You got the ancient fossils discovered. You have, you know, modern paleontology going one direction. You have giants and dragons and all that lore and fantasy going another direction. And now they're just coming back together. You know, it ebbs and flows.
1: It's a good time.
0: Yep. Okay.
1: Well, they have a new and improved machine that can take your blood. So Flippy wants to take your blood.
0: Oh, you
1: no longer we need.
0: Oh, you didn't even
1: no, I don't want to do it. I just wanted to mention it.
0: Okay.
1: I had to get some blood taken recently, and somehow I get the same lady every time, and this lady hates me. I don't know what it is about this nurse, but she is just so mean.
0: You remind her of her abusive dad or something.
1: I don't know what it is, but somehow I always get her, and it's always a nasty experience, which I'm thinking now is just a psyop for me to give in and use this blood-sucking Flippy robot. Which, you know, of course, sticks the needle in the skin perfectly every time, and you don't need a super mean nurse to punish you for something you didn't do.
0: Interesting. This doesn't operate as like a humanoid robot. This is more like a station.
1: Yeah, it's like a little box you stick your hand into.
0: Yeah,
1: like it does have a little arm, but yeah, it's a little bit more robust than just a disembodied.
0: It's like the Mercer
1: arm.
0: Box.
1: Yeah. Well, who knows what else that little guy is doing? What does it leave behind is the real question.
0: Oh, yeah.
1: Sure, the robot will take your blood, but what is it leaving behind?
0: What if it doesn't let go? It's got sort of that like little clip where it like straps your arm down, you know?
1: Mm-hmm. Yeah.
0: You shall not leave until I have your blood.
1: Drains you dry, you know. You'll never actually know how much it takes because you don't see the vial.
0: Yeah.
1: Like when a nurse does it, you see the vial right in front of you. Mm-hmm. You get a little faint. You go, oh geez, that was in me. Now it's in this vial. But it, you know, only takes a couple seconds, small little vial. This robot does not show you the vial of blood. It could be taking as much as it wants. You would never know.
0: Wow. Okay.
1: Okay, we've got some very fun and interesting news and cultural developments and a bit of a Bible study coming up, I think is going to be very important for especially believers in the time that we're in now. But let's take 1 second and thank some of our producers, Gons, because we are on the value for value model. You'll notice no advertisements, no platform partnerships, no sponsorships, nothing like that. Because Well, you know the reasons. There's a whole spiritual ancestry of the occultists of Freud's time, that technology being used to create propaganda, all the way down to advertising MKUltra mind control. Why would we want to get paid for using the technology of occultists over the last 100 years? I don't know. It's just not our business. But we are on the value for value model, which means we are entirely sustained by actual real-life human beings, not corporations, but, you know, real humans who get value from the show, and they understand that value has to come into the show at various times and periods, or else the show just will not survive. And that's why we thank them. If you're interested in producing the show, you can produce it with your time, your talent, or your treasure, okay? It's not all about money. If you've got time, you want to help us out with projects, you want to do something for the community, or if you're an artist or a musician, you can create your art for the show. Head on over to canarycry.art to upload it there. But of course, you can support the show financially. It's always very important. And those who come in and support any individual episode like this one for $100 or more, we call them executive producers. But you can learn all about it and join in, participate in what God's doing here by going to canarycry.support. Yes. Now, our executive producers, couple execs today. Of course, we have the one, the only executive producer, Sir Alex Protocol. If you do, Baron of the Brian Protocol.
0: There it is.
1: Coming in for $100.33. Thank you. He's on a 513 episode streak and a 167 executive producer streak.
0: 6-7 on 6-7.
1: Wow, goodness gracious. Unveil Truth says, we don't want them to make money off of us. Thank you, boys. That's right, Unveil Truth. You are not a commodity that we are packaging up to sell the advertisers. We also had executive producer Chelsea S. come in.
0: Chelsea S., thank you.
1: Came in for a nice round number plus fees. And just a good reminder, if anybody comes in, supports the show financially. If you support the show for a nice round number on the 10 or the 5 or something, that's you telling us you'd prefer we do not disclose the amount. But if you don't mind us disclosing the amount, you can have some funky, you know, numbers in there. Sir Alex Protocol puts 33 cents. You can do 1, 2, 3, 4, 7, 7, 7, 7. You know, we'll just have some fun with it. That's you telling us you don't mind us disclosing it. Thank you very much, Sir Alex Protocol and Chelsea S, for your executive producerships. Did you do execs last Wednesday?
0: I did not.
1: So did you do any producers last Wednesday? No, I didn't. Oh, goodness gracious.
0: Did you just realize this?
1: Yeah, I only went.
0: I thought you understood.
1: Well, I just wasn't thinking about it. I went back to Wednesday. Let me see.
0: While you do that, let me do a snail mail executive producer
1: show. Oh, yes. Snail
0: mail. One of our favorite ways to honor producers. And this one, actually, it's dated July 14th. So talk about snail mail. It takes about a month to get it into our hands here. But it says on this note, CCNT, I've been listening to you since the beginning, but didn't demooch until a year ago. I intend to send this to you every year as long as the Lord allows. Your message and snarky with the question mark viewpoints is important. I forget that in handwriting, sometimes, you know, if there's a word with a dash going to the next line, it's not two different words. You know, you can actually do that when you handwrite something. Keep up the good work. Sincerely, Nancy, on Awake and Lonely Boomer. Thank you very much to
1: Nancy,
0: executive producer
1: Nancy.
0: Yes, and it was a very generous amount.
1: Nice round number.
0: It was a round number. Yes, so we'll keep it disclosed. But yes, thank you so much. It was a pleasant surprise to find some snail mail in that mailbox, and appreciate you for that.
1: God is always moving His people right at the right time.
0: I know.
1: I see what happened last Wednesday. I actually went through and did producers for you.
0: You actually, so you sent me a message and it was a typo in the message and I couldn't tell if you meant did or didn't do the producers. And so I just, and you didn't reply. So I just didn't touch it because I didn't want to accidentally repeat Monday's producers.
1: Yeah, it's okay. No, yeah. But I see why I didn't go back
0: that
1: today.
0: Makes sense. That makes sense.
1: Because I had done them. They were in my brain. So anywho, I do want to thank, actually, executive producer Arnold W.
0: Hey, Arnold W., thank you.
1: Comes in for a nice round number and a note that says, Psalm 119, 105, your word is a lamp to my feet and a light to my path. Amen. Thank you, amen. Arnold W. And of course, Sir LX Protocol came in that day, too.
0: Yes, of course.
1: Counted his streaks. Okay. On top of that, we had just an elite core group of producers who are coming in supporting the show. Came in twice last episode, and this episode is Rebecca T.
0: Hey, Rebecca T.
1: Yeah, she came in for 3456, 3456, and 2345.
0: 2345.
1: And Rebecca T. has officially reached the Nifty 50 Jubilee Jamboree, 50 episodes in a row.
2: Nifty 50 Jubilee, that's what it is.
1: That's what it is. That's right. And of course, Monica. Monica comes in, supports the show as well.
0: Thank you, Monica.
1: Yes, what'd you come in for? $7.77, I believe. There we go. Beautiful. And last week, we also had producer Palmer C.
0: Palmer C.
1: Go over, sign up for the Canary Cry T-shirt council.
0: Hey, there it is.
1: Uh-huh. And the Canary Cry supply drop.
0: Oh, wow. Doubling up.
1: Yep. 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
0: All right.
1: Also, of course, we don't want to forget CageRattlerCoffee.com.
0: Oh, we don't. Hold on. I got stuff in the way again.
1: Don't even forget them, Guns. Don't even forget them. We should have mentioned them earlier.
0: We should have.
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1: 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It is an incredible deal. It is so in line with the values of everybody who should be listening here. 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
0: It is a hedge against the collapse of fiat. I know we've been talking about it for a long time. Many people in the conspiracy rabbit holes, and especially the people that are gold bugs and silver bugs, and, you know, I guess some crypto bugs now, they've been talking about it for a long time. Fiat money, what is it? It's just paper. It's a government decree. It's not really stable. It could collapse at any moment. It's true. It can collapse. And when it does, or if it does, I say when it does, if you have some gold backs, you'll still have some currency that is backed by God's money. So, you know, it's just another way to hedge against the system, the economic system collapsing, Basil. And you get coffee. What a great deal.
1: Yeah.
0: That's a great
1: deal.
0: All
1: the best stuff.
0: Yep.
1: Thank you very much. CageRattlerCoffee.com.
0: Yep.
1: Okay. That concludes our list of financial producers for today. You weren't able to thank the under $7.77 people last Wednesday, yeah, but we've got their streaks going. We'll be thanking them this Wednesday. Thank you very much.
0: Yep.
1: So do it, folks. Go on over to canarycried.support. Support the show, especially in these times. It's now is the time for real human beings to come together under God's sovereignty and leadership, and make keeping the real sources of value in their lives, keep it alive by putting our value back into it. Okay, let's see here. Let's get into some funky stuff, Guns. Was there anything else you wanted to mention?
0: I do. Let me just mention one thing, and then we'll dive right in. I want to test something here. I'm just curious, based on our conversation from the top of the show with YouTube and all the things. If you're listening, or if you're watching live, or if you're listening to this later on RSS, I guess you can't participate in this, but if you are live right now, comment your favorite three books of the Bible in three separate comments, whether you're on YouTube, extra points if you do it on all of the channels that we go live on. Do it now. Do it on Rumble. Do it on X. Do it on the Face Like the Sun YouTube channel. Do it on the Canary Cry News Talk channel. Just go wherever you can.
1: What is the benefit to this? What are we trying to prove?
0: I'm just trying to see if it actually makes a difference with the number of people that actually come into the show or like watch live, if there's more activity going on in the thing, you know?
1: So, in the chat.
0: Yeah. See, look at that. Okay. Look at that. People are already coming in with theirs. Acts, Psalms. There you go. So
1: okay, good.
0: Do that as we get into this next story. Look at that. Boom. People coming in. Love it. Love it. That's what we want to see. People getting interactive. This is an interactive show. All right. What are we talking?
1: We could certainly be, instigating more conversation in the chat would think about it. Okay. So here's the thing. The Burning Man Camp of the Unknown God project is going out. The research project, the evangelistic mission, of course, as always. And this year it's just a very interesting year, a very special year. Mm-hmm. Mostly, at least from our perspective, because the Age of Reenchantment, which, you know, we would say has been happening for quite some time, is in full swing. Even the mainstream media is reporting on the Age of Reenchantment. This is all from, our friend Carl Teichrib first introduced us to this idea, and we've been building on it ever since. The human beings living in this unnatural technocrat, materialist scientific world have realized the yearning for God, the supernatural inside them, can no longer sit idle, and a return to supernatural worldview en masse is in full effect. Now, this comes in many different forms. Some people are finding Christ, or at least finding Christianity. Some are finding other religions. Some are just now contending with the very idea that there could be an invisible reality around them. And others, yet, of course, are finding their reenchantment further and further to the dark side, witchcraft, the occult, things like this. And we've watched how this becomes just sort of a natural part of society. Witch talk is a good example of this. And so where the previous age may have been for Christians, a sort of battle between Christian supernatural, you know, worldview and scientific materialism. That is no longer the case. The primary sort of battle lines are drawn at this point between a biblical supernatural worldview and everything else, whether it be magic, astrology, whatever. And aliens are a part of that too. You know, we see now in broad culture, aliens, thanks to the operations from the government, have entered the ring as part of the fostering of supernatural worldviews. So we got a couple interesting examples of this, updates on that. Let's jump on over here, Guns, talk about some witchcraft.
4: This girl must be bracketing witchcraft.
1: Prakaten witchcraft. This is coming from Art Forum here, and the headline is Witch World: Queer Occultism Blooms in the Desert. Through October 18th, 2026, some of my best friends are witches, and much like their covens, queer people amass power through assembly. Just very interesting. You can tell that the person writing this, you know, and this is part of the wonderful part. We've discussed and examined and brought to the public the official credentializing system for magic and witchcraft at the university level, right? You can now get a master's in magic and wizardry from an actual real respected university. And the purpose of that, as is any purpose of any area of study in the university system, is specifically to build credentialed experts. And then when you get credentialed experts, they naturally, through the natural function of their vocation as a magical expert, start to operate in this case, mass media. And we've seen this over and over, even though it's quite new, but it's become quite a regular part of the mainstream media. Now, remember that concept of vocational expert in magic, because this is going to be something that we want to keep in mind as we get through to our Bible study portion of the show here. But the writer says, some of my best friends are witches, and much like their covens, queer people amass power through assembly. Oh, sorry. My point with the credentialism of expert in magic was, it's not just, what we're not going to just get is a reporting of facts here, but a reporting of facts through the lens, the method, the mechanics of the supernatural, of witchcraft. Notice how this is crafted, not just, you know, here's something that happened and here's what I saw, but the method and mechanics of the supernatural are the ontology through which it's being written. And so here we go, one more time. Some of my best friends are witches, and much like their covens, queer people amass power through assembly.
0: Before you move on, I got a point on this too.
1: Sure.
0: If you're a believer, if you're a Christian, you might read that, amass power through assembly, and you might relate it to a very popular, common biblical reference, which is when two or three are gathered in my name, right? But I do want to mention that that comes from Matthew 18. If you read that passage in context, it's not just about two or three coming together to worship God. Like, hey, God will be in the midst if you two or three of you come together. I know that's how it's used, but actually in context, it's about church discipline and reconciliation. So if people are misbehaving, if they have a problematic citizen in the congregation, two or three must gather to sort of figure it out, you know, so that,
1: which
0: that's
1: also
0: the context.
1: Is a very interesting point that goes along with the Bible study. Yes, here. Yes, so we'll make note of that. Yep. strangers become bound by the arbitrary matter of desire. But even, I mean, it's
5: every
1: such
5: line we can just
1: it's so esoteric. Yeah. It's very interesting, yeah. Right? Again, to the assembly. In this case, similar, I mean, just to bounce it off of what you just mentioned, which is not the point you're trying to make, but it does relate, you know, in the Bible saying, when two or more are gathered in my name, therefore I am also, right?
0: Mm-hmm. Okay.
1: And they're coming together, yeah. Mm-hmm. Bound by, you know, oneness in Christ. In this case, these strangers, these queer strangers assembling for power,
0: yes.
1: become bound by the arbitrary matter of desire,
0: yes.
1: which is the core of witchcraft, which is the human will, the human desire being expressed usually through supernatural means on the earth. And in this case, strangers assembling themselves for power, bound by the arbitrary matter of their desire. I mean, it's the most Crowleyan, you know, do what thou wilt is the whole of the law.
0: I thought they were just right? there to look at pictures, but apparently there's an unseen realm going on.
1: Our arbitrary desires, you know, are the ones that are binding us through assembly and power. Okay. But even alterity needs governing principles, an alternative mythology that speaks to this disparate nature. This pull is the premise for a queer arcana. This is the name of the show, a queer arcana. Art, Magic, and Spirit, an exhibition exploring occult queer art and self-publishing practices. The material gathered here dreams to articulate new models of togetherness and fashion new gods out of queer collective utopics and trauma. The inclusion of utopics, yeah, right? Utopics. The idea of utopia, which you might just, you know, kind of just presents as kind of an esoteric thing in this long list of esoteric concepts in this article. But collective utopics is also the basis for technocracy, which is also another form, you know, of a cult. It's steeped in occult magical principles from the layout of, you know, the cyberneticists of computer chips to the interdimensional aspect, summoning the demon by Elon Musk, mm-hmm. the live forever, the replay of Tower of Babel, the apotheosis of man, the utopic vision or the utopic dream is always a part of the occult motivation. And in this case, they are also adding trauma, collective utopics and trauma.
0: It's as if the whole MKUltra movement revealed what trauma-based mind control, how effective yeah. it is, how much of our human, I don't know, psychology is based on the patterns of trauma and rebuilding identity through it. So interesting.
1: Exactly. So not only are we kind of getting the story here, but it's the story giving the motivations that are precisely the motivations of, you know, magical practitioners for thousands of years, but made especially explicit in modern times through the spiritualists, the cyberneticists, etc. Hope I don't get too esoteric here, but that's just kind of how it goes. Now, two illustrations by SoCal witch diva Cameron are emblematic of the linkages that have existed between artists and mystics. The Dark Angel, the name of a painting, undated, an inky manifestation of her paramour, Jet Propulsion Laboratory scientist and Thelemite occultist Jack Parsons. Now, so this is a painting or a piece of art called Dark Angel. You can see it here. An inky manifestation of her paramour. Paramour being, what is that? That's not lover, right? Is that lover?
0: Yeah, something like that. Isn't that kind of like a...
1: It's para is like side piece,
0: that's what,
1: I
0: yeah,
1: think.
0: Like, and I wasn't going to say prostitute per se, but more of like a, yeah, like a side piece might be a good modern... or like a secret lover or something, right?
1: Especially a lover of a person who is married to someone else.
0: Okay.
1: That's what it is. All right.
0: So that's, yeah.
1: A lover who is married to somebody else.
0: Okay.
1: And so this person, witch diva Cameron, who her life range, I guess, lifespan was from 1922 to 1995, the perfect dates.
0: Oh my gosh.
1: For the height of mid 20th century occultism, right? Mm-hmm. So this person is serious. Who her paramour, her married lover, was Jet Propulsion Laboratory scientist and Telemite occultist Jack Parsons. Appears while in Sebastian, and then it talks about another painting here. So this is not only just sort of a display of interest in occult, even just occult topics by queer people, but this is like an artifact of mid-set Jack Parsons from the Jet Propulsion Laboratory, who did, you know, satanic
0: working and
1: summoning demons
0: to create a golem or homunculus in the desert with nuclear explosions and stuff. Yeah.
1: I mean, yes. The spiritual, inclination of the guy who led NASA, or, you know, the
0: creative.
1: He didn't lead NASA, but, you know, NASA's entire spiritual ancestry is not just of like people interested in the occult, but like occult icons like Jack Parsons. But
0: didn't he also run around with L. Ron Hubbard,
1: yep,
0: who is the principal founder of Scientology, you know, so it's all kind of
1: and Crowley and the whole gang, They speak about another piece of art they describe as a mound-like relief made from Polaroids, sexual fluids, blood, and hair.
0: They're
1: serious.
0: These elements that you described there are very common in alchemical experimentations throughout the ages, especially the Middle Ages, the Dark
1: Ages,
0: the homunculus. They were trying to figure out, like, hey, how do we create a humanoid without the, you know, sort of the natural ways of doing it in vials?
1: It's also very spirit cooking. It's very Maria Abramovich as well. I mean, these are just core ingredients and principles not fun occultism, like the gnarliest versions of occultism. Both Cameron and Briar P. Orridge were artists considered to be the vanguards of the occult, establishing and nurturing networks of sacral peers and iconoclastic ancestors to spell the zeal of Edgewise Assembly.
0: Sounds gay.
1: Woo!
0: Sounds super gay.
1: It is explicitly so. The strength of the exhibition lies, in the ways that its curator makes these networks of alterity visible. Let's just get alterity defined here.
0: I think I know what it means, but yeah.
1: The state of being different, especially with respect to one's perceptions, to an identity within a culture, otherness. Yeah. David Evan Franz began his career at One Archives in Los Angeles. Let me go back to this show. Queer Arcana is teeming with archival material. Now you've got the art, and now they'll be talking about the grimoires. Archival material, perfect bound, stapled, and mimeographed, tracing the way wisdom literature flowed, taking their rightful place among paintings and the varying media formats. These little tomes lurk under glass, seeding the sparks that grew into the art on view. Among them are a copy of the radical fairy text, Witchcraft and the Gay Counterculture from 1978, the feminist quarterly Woman's Spirit 1974-84, and Moonshadow and Mirage, gave their dates there in the 70s, by publisher Angela Douglas in Miami. These publications served as the foil for her transsexual activist organization, Tau. The pamphlets, made with evident care, linger as traces of the bodies who sought them out. To publish is to imagine a public and the conversation that takes place between the artworks and their Bibles. Here, build to a resonant thesis. So it's not just these you know, very, let's say, charged actual pieces of art from the mid-20th century. But the self-published, what they refer to as Bibles, grimoires, these sorts of things. So it's a very interesting collection of things.
0: You skip the line where it actually says that the world's largest collection of LGBTQ plus material. And so what's fascinating to me is...
1: Well, that's not here. That is at the One Archives in Los Angeles.
0: Right, that was the inspiration for this, right? They mentioned that this presentation was inspired by that thing, the LGBTQ plus things. But the point being that, you know, I think when we culturally look at the whole LGBTQ plus movement today, we often associate it with like the wokeness or the progressives or the liberals and whatnot. And the people that said, hey, this is associated with witchcraft or the occult or, you know, esoteric darkness and things like that, they were ostracized. Like, no, you're crazy. You're just, you know, living in the past or whatever.
1: It's hateful or bigoted.
0: Yeah, you're hateful or whatever. But in reality, it seems the most, I don't know, charged or relevant. I'm looking for a stronger word. I don't know. Important documentation when it comes to some of these ideas came straight from these esotericists and occultists who championed those ideas as part of their, we're learning here, alterity. So it's interesting.
1: Yeah. And, you know, even outside of the context of like modern LGBTQ, you take the principles, especially the mid-20th century principles from Crowley, the satanic movements of the mid-20th century, you know, purposefully seeking out the taboo, which is just a gentle way of putting it, but that's how they would say it, you know, purposefully interacting with the taboo, you know, has occult magical power to it. And so, at least from Crowley and others' point of view, you know, homosexuality or these various different ways, you know, these ways of sexual contact outside of that is divergent from nature, right? Divergent from order, disordered.
0: Well, when you say nature, of course, you're talking about
1: God, the biblical, God's creation, right, is what I mean. Yes. God's creation. Yeah. So divergence from nature, divergence from created order, you know, is specifically what can energize us, you know, a sort of occult power or something like that.
0: Which is, and so, really, it proves that this era of wokeness was a big occult ritual to get everybody riled up. And whether you are on the side of pro all this stuff or against, the point is everybody got riled up. Everybody got politicized. And it worked, man. It really did work to poke the bear in that way and get everybody to have a take and everybody to ultimately vote, which is very powerful, extremely effective magic trick on all of us. But anyway, continue.
1: What are we to make of the 25 paintings by trans punk music legend Jane County? These uniformly sized acrylic works depict cartoon-like renderings of Egyptian cats with female body parts and male body parts that possess the palate. And, you know, of course, that's a core principle.
0: Yes, of course.
1: And the occult and Satanism and stuff is the androgyny the concept of androgyny. The palette of black light that possessed the palette of black light or velvet paintings. County's life breezed from the Stonewall riots to London punk and in the 1980s transgender movement in Berlin. These cat gods are a mystical depiction of otherness in County's far out interiority. They have a leisurely quality. Oh, that's good. One that sages the gallery in which they hang of institutional seriousness. Besides County's kitties is Candace Lynn's personal protective demon, a monumental monster phallus.
0: Is that why it's covered in this image?
1: Yes.
0: It's a monster phallus. It's great.
1: Draped in an indigo dyed silk, a fan keeps the ethereal cloth in constant hover, nearly delivering but never revealing the boldest green goblin-y musculature. That's part temple deity, part Gengoro Tagame materialist peekaboo. I felt a nagging dissonance here between white and sometimes purple museum gallery walls. Institutionality bristles against the playful and defiant nature that give many of these works their charge. Mm. But then I stood under Ingo Swann's painting Proto Adam, a SoCal new wave painting with lasers, 80s sunglasses, and man serpent fetishist cop, and I was spellbound. This isn't the sort of painting I know to belong in a museum. Every inch of it is beyond, and I love it. Swan's painting thrives, offering respite to museum patrons in search of themselves, which is to say, of difference. Thank goddess.
5: Thank goddess. Ends. Okay.
1: Yes. And, you know, mainly, I think this was a particularly relevant article to start out with here, because the occult principles that are apparent in the writing and in the presentation are becoming much more of a popular understanding, right? This is entering into not just mainstream writing, but mainstream ontology. It's the re-enchantment. People are being drawn more and more and more to the supernatural. And as the fact that we have gone through politically such a highly charged time, you know, there's obviously a certain, those with certain political motivations who are going to intrinsically be drawn to a certain side of the supernatural spectrum. You know, it's presented as sort of fun, right? Mm-hmm. This is punk
0: it's a gay old time,
1: just,
0: you know?
1: It's playful.
0: Yeah.
1: Playful being a word that they use plenty of times in here, mm-hmm. right? Which, you know, is going to be very, it's going to feel right to a group who is newly coming to an understanding of the supernatural or an acceptance, a re-enchantment. And this is kind of the battlefield today. Like I said, it felt like it used to be for much or most, if not almost all, of my life, which is to say my Christian life. It was the battle between scientific materialism in Christianity, mm-hmm. in culture, yeah. right? You talk about evangelism, you talk about, you know, how to make it through public school or
0: tear down the atheist arguments and stuff.
1: Yes, right? It was all about atheists, yeah. right? Yeah. Right. But it's very clear that, I mean, even in just the past couple of years, we are finding ourselves in a totally new atmosphere and one that we should not feel, I guess, uncomfortable in.
0: No, actually. No, it's actually very much at home. It's ancient in multiple ways. Just real briefly before we go talk about the Sumerians and the Mesopotamians, before we get into the Bible study, there was an article by Forward.com along the same lines here. This the headline here is Jewish witchcraft isn't as weird as it sounds.
1: Yeah, of course,
0: of course not. It says here Madonna incongruously may be largely responsible for introducing the public to a mystical, magical image of Judaism, one that went beyond old men bent over books studying laws for keeping kosher or Shabbat. Her red string bracelet and her studies of Kabbalah gave the religion a new air of mystery and occultism. Look at that. Talking like it's, what, Face Like the Sun video 2012 or 13 right. or something, right? Talking about the red stuff and the Kabbalah and Madonna and all that stuff. But Judaism has always been full of mystical, magical traditions. Jews made amulets to protect against the evil eye or for luck and prosperity. They beseeched and pacified the dead. Rabbis wrote protective charms for their flock. Psychics and palm readers told the fortunes of Jews and non-Jews alike. A new exhibit, Jews Are Magic, Occult Practices from Palmistry to Psychics, from YIVO, and installed at the Center for Jewish History, delves into the history of the occult in Ashkenazi Judaism. The display, which pulls from YIVO's archives, has examples of occultism drawing from two Jewish communities, the shtetl and the city. One side of the exhibition showcases letters to great rabbis asking for blessings and remedies, as well as written spells and amulets protecting against demons like Lilith. The other features photos and biographies of professional Jewish clairvoyants and fortune tellers, who worked mostly in urban areas serving both Jewish and Gentiles with seances, palmistry, and the like, advertising in newspapers and performing on stages. It's a lot to cover, and it's complicated, not only by the history, but by a quote from Deuteronomy highlighted in the exhibit. I love this because this person went to this exhibit and was like, what is going on right now? Like, they couldn't understand what was happening. It explicitly forbids those who, quote, useth divination, as well as those who are, quote, enchanter or a witch or a charmer or a consulter with familiar spirits or a wizard or a necromancer, end quote. It is a comprehensive list and doesn't mince words, calling all of these magicians, quote, an abomination. Yet, even great rabbis and Talmudists wrote charms. How could magic be so pervasive in Judaism when it is so expressly prohibited? And
1: which is so funny, because it's kind of the point.
0: It is,
1: even,
0: yes.
1: Even in the biblical account, the Deuteronomical, you know, purpose of that command was because it was so common.
0: It was the main practice of the day. It was how governance took place. It was politics. It was culture. It was, you know, all the things we're talking about, like, oh, re-enchantment. Well, what are we actually doing? We're actually going back to those days. Most of human history, in fact, the atheistic era, the post-enlightenment, you know, atheists running the world, the materialists, that was like a misdirection, man. That, if you look at all of history, it's like a little joker card in the game, you know, it's like a little misdirection, but severely defeated. Now, I'm not going to read the whole thing, the rest of it here, but it's interesting because she struggles and tries to find this answer, but she's not really getting a clear explanation for what's going on with that contradiction. She mentions a bunch of different people, rabbis and whatnot throughout time. Let's see. There was a spot here. Did I highlight it? I thought I highlighted it in my thing. I guess the highlight went away.
1: Which one are you looking for? The Jewish women?
0: Yeah.
1: The
0: here we go. Yeah.
1: Jewish.
0: Kafrison. Yeah, one of the ladies, explained that magic was a normal part of Jewish life for centuries, largely practiced by women. Their domain was the home, encompassing everything from health to wealth, including charms and remedies. And I read that and I thought, you know, we are in this strange era of like post-feminism, if you will, this return of women in their, I guess, proper roles in society. Hey, you're a stay-at-home mom. You know, you want to take care of the family. But then you see a lot of like the social media, I guess, mom culture or something. I don't know if that's the name of the actual thing. But they're, you know, what they're talking about in their videos is about health, fitness, wealth, you know, those kinds of things. It's like the exact same thing as Jewish life for centuries, apparently, the stay-at-home moms doing, I don't know, seances and things. And just because these women's rituals weren't a normative part of Judaism, which is to say institutional or recorded by official religious texts, they were certainly a normal part of life. Women led rituals such as cemetery measuring, a practice in which string was used to encircle the graveyard while praying and later used to make soul candles for Yom Kippur, and removed the evil eye from anyone concerned they had been cursed. What Kafrison called, quote, everyday Ashkenazi magic. But over time, these rituals, long central to Ashkenazi life, were pushed out as some Jewish leaders hoped to modernize their religion. Science rose to take the place of folk magic, and people began to dismiss these practices, which were rarely written down, as mere superstition. And so it kind of goes on to talk a little bit more about just the culture in the, especially the Ashkenazi era, and how this magical practice was just infused as part of just everyday life. And the end here, let's land this article. Still no exhibit or discuss. They talks about they had a council, not a council, but a what am I thinking? Like a not a committee. I don't know. They just had like a group of people talking about the exhibition. And at the end, she says, still no exhibit or discussion can capture the subject in its entirety. What, quote, Jews are magic does best is spark curiosity and a desire to learn more. That in itself,
1: exactly,
0: that in itself is a kind of Jewish magic. And that is how the article ends.
1: Oh, that's how it actually ends. Yep. Interesting.
0: Yep. They recognize, it isn't, you had mentioned this authoritative writing coming from people that are familiar with the occult and esotericism reporting about these exhibitions or these displays or these museum events or whatever. And they do recognize not just the tensions that may be involved and the contradictions perhaps, but also the sort of the meta of what's going on, the underlying right. principles of what the powers that are at work in such events are, and bring up the questions. And they actually identify some of those things, which I thought is very telling as to where we are. You know, these people are definitely not, it's not like some, I don't know, I hate to say it, but you know, it's just some like CNN reporter going to an occult display and saying, oh, the monsters are scary looking or something. You know, it's much more insightful in their analysis.
1: Yeah.
0: So I appreciate that, but I do think it's interesting. I forgot the one part where they mentioned Stalin, where they're like, oh yeah, there was some, you know, Jewish occultists hanging out with Stalin. And I was reminded because there's another article here, Strange Tale of Hitler's Jewish Psychic. So there seems to be some of these, I don't know, Jewish magicians. Just
1: well, I mean, that is a very interesting, to a certain, I would say, community online, it would not be surprising to know that there were sort of Jewish magicians at the center of these big world events. Hitler's Jewish psychic, Stalin, interacting with Jewish magicians.
0: It is historical. We talked to Brian Godawa about the time of Daniel in Babylon, Nebuchadnezzar. You know, he brought up Daniel and the others to sort of help him translate dreams. So this is like a long standing tradition, so long in fact that it goes back to the proto civilization, Basil.
1: Yeah. One second, just because of I mention here, let me,
0: well, I set you like up, I throw you a softball. News.
1: No, I know you did, you sorry,
0: let
1: I was
0: it
1: getting
0: go through it's
1: okay, but I think it's important though, because again, like you said, this author is confused, like, Deuteronomy says don't do magic, right. And Jewish magic seems like to be really popular. And the point is, yes, that is the Old Testament. Remember, the Old Testament is the retelling of the cycle over and over and over of God pulling the Jews out of captivity, claiming them as his special people, and trying his hardest to work with them for their loyalty, right? Mm-hmm. And it's kind of an interesting question. Like, of course, the reason Deuteronomy says don't practice magic is because practicing magic was so common.
0: Yeah.
1: And not for, you know, any, I don't know, any super secret reason. But remember that before Melchizedek came to Abraham.
0: Mm-hmm. Yeah.
1: They didn't know God. They're like,
0: right.
1: God, like
0: right.
1: They didn't know Yahweh. They were just kind of people living on the planet in whatever culture and spiritual understanding that would have been the understanding at the time. It's not till perhaps pre-incarnate Jesus Christ shows up as the high priest Melchizedek, meets Abraham, and teaches him about the one true God, that you even start the process of God trying to transform his chosen people into, you know, what he wants, you know, what he plans for them. And the Old Testament is story after story after story, an ongoing cycle like a spinning bicycle wheel with a spoke broken out of God working with them, the Jews, you know, coming close to God, following his instructions, and then they get distracted, and then things go awry. And then God comes back and says, okay, here we go. Remember my commandments. They go, okay, I will remember. And then they forget, and they do something horrible. Yeah. And then it's over and over and over, which is, exactly why Deuteronomy would have been so strong in saying, hey, stop with the magic, okay? That's not what Yahweh wants. And yes, before, it would have been about, I don't know the timeline, but like I said, before Yahweh made himself known through Melchizedek to Abraham, there was human civilization, if you remember. Mm-hmm. And those humans, that civilization was called Mesopotamia. Ancient Mesopotamian magic and the spells that ruled daily life. Now, I'm not going to read the whole thing, but we're just laying down a foundation here. In ancient Mesopotamia, magic was considered commonplace and was inseparable from religion, politics, daily customs. Unlike today, magic was not seen as other,

0: spells and rituals, though the patron deity of an individual city was chiefly honored. Unlike ancient Egyptian religion, which was built around the predictability of life-giving Nile flood, Mesopotamian cosmology was shaped by the instability of life in the ancient Near East. Weather conditions were harsh, harvest irregular, wild animals threatening, and there was often armed conflict between peoples. There, it is not surprising that their pantheon was occupied by both gods and demons connected with nature and other unpredictable elements of life in the region. While the gods were often anthropomorphic, they could also appear as mythical beasts, embodied aspects of animals in the region, including lions, snakes, and birds of prey. Okay, so they start out with dark magic. While magic was often used for purposes such as protection, healing, or divination, it would also have a darker tone. Curses known as mamitu were also common. For example, they're often found inscribed on tablets to deter theft from temples or libraries. Curses were seen as spiritual or social justice that arose from broken oaths or divine anger. They could cause illness or encourage demonic attacks that would result in personal ruin. So the basic structure here is that magic was used for security, sort of security systems, protecting the temples, protecting the libraries. It goes on to say how even houses themselves, both in the rich and the palaces, but even in the poor houses, not poor houses, but, you know, regular homes people lived in, there would be little statues or idols. They'd hide them under the floorboards or whatever. It's just a basic ontological deployment of magic for protection from not just, you know, spiritual things, but also people. You know, it's like having your ring doorbell at the front of your thing, but it's a little statue of a weird guy. They talk about practitioners and tools. They go into the here is something I think is important here. Additionally, ordinary people also performed rituals at home. So they talk about the priests and the, you know, the government, but then they say ordinary people also performed rituals at home. Spoken incantations and written spells were used to invoke aid of the gods. There were also folk practices like tying and untying knots in rope to break suspected curses. Incense was burned to cleanse a space of evil spirits, and blessed waters were used to purify the body of bad energy. You can see some of these magical practices reflected in like common ideas today, you know, smudging, this new agers, and everybody, you know, will do the incense, blessed waters, purifying the body of bad energy. There were also those who trained as magic professionals, mostly selling their services to the wealthy. The asipu, or exorcists, were tasked with relieving illness, encountering malevolent spirits. Baru were diviners. They usually trained from a young age, and the profession was inherited within noble families. They interpreted omens through animal livers.
1: Hey,
0: there's your livers.
1: My liver.
0: Dreams and celestial signs, or through oil and water and smoke patterns. Due to their profession, the Baru were required to be in good health, or it was apparent they had lost favor with the gods. There's a few things I want to make a note of right here. First is vocational magic professionals, because this is going to be important when we get to the Bible. Those were called asipu. Now, to an ancient, you know, Hebrew culture, whether it's Old Testament or New Testament, these asipu, these magical professionals, would be a well-known piece of culture. The other one was baru, which are diviners, also very important. Divining meaning, you know, telling the future or something like that, oracular profession. What was the other one there? Usually trained from a young age. Yes, the young baru. Okay. Now, it goes on to list details of protective magic. They have a section on magic and the state, how magic was also political and deeply embedded in the structures of government.

0: governance. You might think, wow, what an ancient, how crazy they were back then, where magic was part of their government. And all you got to do is look around today and go, oh, magic seems to still be part of the government.
1: Nothing new under the sun, Basil. Just, you know, 4,000, 5,000 years of history. Not much has changed.
0: Yeah, we seem to be in a very similar situation during this re-enchantment. Healing and medical magic, of course. And you know, look around today and at the very interesting presence of magical or occult if not practices, at least principles we see even in medicine today. Love and fertility, of course, and Mesopotamia's magical legacy. They end the article with this. Mesopotamian magical traditions influenced later Near Eastern and Mediterranean concepts of ritual and divination. Many features of Hebrew ritual culture, namely protective incantations and amulets to repel demonic danger, clearly reflect Mesopotamian practices. The Persians frequently interpreted dreams and exorcised demons. Like the Mesopotamians, the ancient Greeks used animal livers when deciphering the will of their gods. Figurines and binding spells are also attested in the Greek magical papyri. In modern occultism, Mesopotamian deities, especially demons like Pazuzu, have been reinterpreted within ceremonial magic and neo-paganism. Although largely transformed, the core Mesopotamian idea that magic mediates between human life and environmental forces has left a lasting impact on contemporary magical customs, Gonzo. Now, this would not come as a surprise to any of us as Christians. Even in the days when our biggest spiritual rivals seemed to be scientific materialists or atheists, right? This is not hard for us to understand. But as we've been asking ourselves here on this show, and I've now come to learn many Christians, specifically in our case, Christian podcasters, looking around and going, oh, we're in a totally different situation. What do we do? Like, what is the plan here? While, of course, the plan is always stay focused on Christ and preach the gospel, but we're finding ourselves in allegedly a different situation in this age of re-enchantment. Well, for those who have not been tuning in to Canary Cry Clubhouse recently, I want to catch you guys up. Because it's been a couple of months that I have been working through just an incredible time. God's been bringing me back through the New Testament, word for word, page by page, in my NET study Bible. And something is totally opening up to me for the first time. Remember, I've been a Christian since day one of my life. And I am telling you, God is doing something new in the world, I would say with me, with us here on the show. And while it's very common to look around and go, oh my gosh, what are we supposed to do about this? How do we even communicate? What role should we, you know, play in society? How do we even make a case where it used to be your primary concern was making a case against atheism and making a case against, you know, materialism. Now it seems the primary case to be made is against spiritualism or super, you know, the other side of supernaturalism, where once again, like perhaps the early Christian church, the biggest contender against the gospel are magicians or magical practitioners. And while we've all heard and we know that there are occasional stories in the Bible of, you know, the apostles, the disciples, or Paul coming up against an occasional, you know, magician or something where the Holy Spirit really moves and hallelujah, I had never until just the past few weeks realized just how absolutely central, perhaps it is one of, if not the primary theme going on in the book of Acts, which is then reiterated in the epistles of Paul. And when you go through Acts, I don't know when the last time y'all have just read through it straight, not looking up a scripture, but just, you know, going straight from beginning to end, you realize it seems now that the world that we are in or moving into is significantly more like the world that the early Christians lived in Acts. In Acts, of course, it's the New Testament, but we just traced the cultural lineage from magic being an institutionalized part of every part of life in Mesopotamia. But then Melchizedek comes, introduces Abraham to Yahweh, where Yahweh starts his project to redeem and to be the sovereign ruler of his people, the ancient Hebrews. We watch them go through the constant cycle of going back, right? It's described in the Bible as going back, like a dog going back to their vomit or whatever. And this is not to pick on the Old Testament Jews, because that is a reflection of what we all go through in our lives. The constant cycle of God coming after us, we, you know, coming to him, being loyal to him, living our life with him as our king, and then we get distracted. We go back to our old ways. We go back to practicing magic. We go back to, we want a king like all the other nations. We want this like all the other, right? That's just the story of our lives. And so by the New Testament, is quite clear that pretty much ubiquitous culture of magic and magic professionals is displayed over and over and over in the book of Acts. And I want to bring a couple of these to you because it is enthusing me the fact that it is not just an occasional encounter that the early Christians had with magicians or magic practitioners. It was basically the way of life for early Christians.
1: Yeah. Before you jump in, can I just do the liver thing? Because you mentioned it.
0: Yes,
1: I don't know
0: that
1: people understood the liver thing. So in that article we just read, it talked about looking at the liver as sort of a way to, a form of practicing magic. Well, back in the days of Mesopotamian time, the animal's liver was called the Tablet of the Gods. That's what it was called. And it supposedly held the secrets of heaven and the netherworld. And so when you look at the book of Ezekiel, there's a part in here talking about the king of Babylon, Ezekiel 21, verse 21. For the king of Babylon stands at the fork in the road, at the junction of the two roads, to seek an omen. He shakes the arrows. He consults the idols. He examines the liver. And I remember reading this thing and like, that's a weird, I get consulting idols, shaking the arrows. That must be, you know, some kind of ritual thing. Examine the liver. That's weird. But that is that reference to this practice from Mesopotamia of almost like, not a seance, but more of like a,
0: divining of the entrails. They would look at the liver, which would have, you know, its lines and its veins and
1: marbling on a liver.
0: Right. Yeah.
1: So anyway, that's, I just found it. I just had that moment today where I was like, oh, that's the thing that was mentioned there in Ezekiel. So it all comes back to the context, right? Cause otherwise it's like, oh, that's weird. King of Babylon's tickling people's livers, you know, it just doesn't make sense.
0: Right.
1: So anyway,
0: After making my way through Acts again, I'm led to consider the book of Acts as specifically not just the Acts of the Apostles and Disciples, but like specifically the account of the saints or the apostles, the disciples, the followers of the way versus the institutional magicians of the time. I'm going to start in Acts 8. I'm just going to go through them, and it'll build on itself until we get to the end, and it's very exciting. So in Acts 8, starting verse 9:24, we're talking about Simon Magus. Okay, so what was going on was the apostles were going around and, you know, preaching the gospel. God was doing miracles. Now, in that city was a man named Simon, who had been practicing magic and amazing the people of Samaria, claiming to be someone great. All the people, from the least to the greatest, paid close attention to him, saying, "This man is the power of God that is called great." And they paid close attention to him because he had amazed them for a long time with his magic. So what we have here, Simon Magus, he is a vocational magician. This is his job, is being a magician, making money by being a magician in all the sort of, you know, magical practitioner and all the various ways that you would, and was very popular, a famous professional magician. But when they believed Philip, as he was proclaiming the good news, this is talking about the people of the area. Philip was the one doing the evangelism here. But when they believed Philip, as he was proclaiming the good news about the kingdom of God and the name of Jesus Christ, they began to be baptized, both men and women. Even Simon himself believed. And after he was baptized, he stayed close to Philip constantly. When he saw the signs and great miracles that were occurring, he was amazed. Now, when the apostles in Jerusalem heard that Samaria had accepted the word of God, they sent Peter and John to them. So they're bringing in the big dogs. The apostles are coming in. These two went down and prayed for them so that they would receive the Holy Spirit. For the Spirit had not yet come upon any of them, but they had only been baptized in the name of the Lord Jesus. Then Peter and John placed their hands on the Samaritans, and they received the Holy Spirit. So you've got escalating displays of the power of God here, the power in the name of Jesus. First is the story of the gospel, then came some baptism, then came some healing, then came the Holy Spirit coming upon these Samaritans. Now, Simon, when he saw that the Spirit was given through the laying on of the apostles' hands, he offered them money, saying, "Give me this power too, so that everyone I place my hands on may receive the Holy Spirit." But Peter said to him, "May your silver perish with you, because you thought you could acquire God's gift with money. You have no share or part in this matter, because your heart is not right before God. Therefore, repent of this wickedness of yours and pray to the Lord that he may perhaps forgive you for the intent of your heart. For I see that you are bitterly envious and in bondage to sin." But Simon replied, "You pray to the Lord for me so that nothing of what you have said may happen to me." So you've got Simon, a professional magician, and this begins, or at least continues, a concept we have to remember in all of these conflicts with magicians in Acts, is they are all connect, have an economic element. Magic in that time, in that place, was directly linked to economics. Just an example of how magic was really connected to everything in that time before the gospel came, but is also good to remember, because in the world that we live in now, where we can recognize the magical practitioners at work at every level of society today, including our economy, you know, the Babylonian money magic that is the basis of everything here. And remember that witchcraft and magic specifically, as we learned from an earlier article, but was true in this time as well, magic was the attempt to express your human will on the world around you through supernatural means for your will, not God's. And one theme we see in the Old Testament, in the New Testament, and even today, is when somebody is deeply motivated to get into magic or the occult, it is always for self-benefit, for money, success, for power. Every time, you know, someone gets deeply into magic and the occult, it's because they can find success. They think they can find fame. They think they can find fortune, all these things. It's like the purpose, and which is the essential rebellion of using magic, is enforcing your human will on the world for your own personal gain, which is completely divergent from our call to align ourselves with God's will, not ours, right? So that's number one, Simon Magus, quite a famous story. Yeah. And, you know, the interesting part here, and this is not necessarily to make a point, but I think it expresses how common this was to the culture, how non-special it was for there to be a professional magician, because when he's being rebuked by Peter, he's calling out the matter of his heart, right?
1: Yep.
0: Because your heart is not right before God. Therefore, repent of this wickedness of yours and pray to the Lord that he may perhaps forgive you for the intent of your heart. For I see that you are bitterly envious and in bondage to sin. So he's envious of the power of the Holy Spirit because he wants it so he can make money with it, basically, right? There's no explicit, and this is not to say that magic is okay in this case, but it's so seeped into the very fabric of the culture that Peter doesn't even say, like, don't do magic, right? Don't do the magic. He's saying, no. Look, it's deeper than the magic, okay? That's just sort of whatever is around us. It starts in your heart. It starts with the envy. It starts with the bondage to sin.

Oh no. Disco trance. Sorry to break out of it. Here's another little disco trance. I don't know why, but I just am feeling this kind of way today.

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Pfeiffer. Pfeiffer's there too. My Missouri friend. That's right, Dan the Man, El Taco. I'll tell you what. I gotta drive down Route 66 to come visit Pfeiffer sometime. And hopefully not have to pass the entrance of Fort Leonard Wood.

best for you. And for those that are just on audio, I apologize. You need to go to chat.mmo.show to join the conversation. But the gun that is best for you is the gun that you can use well. For me, that's the Glock 43X. Also have a full-size dagger from PSA. Just because I wanted a gun that could take the Stendos.

This is the furthest away you can get from being gay, right here. This is straight man music, right here. I just want to eat a sloppy Joe, drink a beer, and listen to Gary Glitter all day long.

Sloppy Joe's, baby. Sloppy Joe's from here to everywhere. From sea to shining sea, Sloppy Joe's and Gary Glitter. Sloppy Joe's.

I don't actually know what to play next. I'm going to play this instead. Just because I know Eric PP loves this guy's voice. Eric PP thinks that Greta Van Fleet lead singer has the most beautiful voice he's ever heard.

Look, guys, I have 30 minutes of music planned. And then I just wing it. What do you mean, fake falsetto? You mean like this right here?

0: Okay.
1: Okay.
0: What?
1: You good?
0: Yeah.
1: Let me hear you sound. You sound tin canny, maybe.
0: Hmm.
1: No,
0: I guess. Yeah, so. I do have a little bit of background noise, but I think it's just the air conditioner, which I will turn off before the show starts. I like to.
1: What's the temp where you're at in the south coast of the United States right now?
0: Outside right now?
1: Yeah.
0: 89.
1: It's 87 here. Humidity, though, is 57. Wow. It's beautiful. I should be outside.
0: Yeah, it would be nice to be outside. Ours is 55% right now, which is really good for here right now.
1: Yeah, it's the humidity has been ungodly here in St. Louis. I think I cut my lawn on Saturday morning. It was 80 degrees, but 75% humidity.
0: Yeah.
1: Instant Mickey Mouse t-shirt. For those that know, they know.
0: Yeah. Are you looking at my gut fur?
1: Oh, boy. Tranny Janny has just joined the chat room.
0: Yeah.
1: Yeah. Come on down.
0: You know, for all the talk about diversity, our audience might be the most diverse.
1: I think so. We got...
0: We lose listeners over every issue.
1: We got guys from Mexico. We got black entrepreneurs. Trannies. And serpents.
0: Fish.
1: We've got fish. Evidently, ladies of color. Ladies of non-color. Colorless ladies.
0: Ladies down under.
1: We have ladies down under. We have ladies across the pond, actually. Subjects of the king.
0: Okay, I need to take care of one final thing.
1: All right.
0: Take me 2-3 minutes, and then all my stuff should be uploaded and ready to go.
1: I'm seeing it. We have 18 folders. Wow. Wow.
0: All right. Okay, I'll be right back.

0: Oh yeah, we have standard old white Americans too. Men. Sorry, boys. I'll never forget about you. Is Dag from Mexico? Love you, Clip. This just came on. I did not select that. Dag's not Mexican. No, I was thinking of a different Mexican fellow we know.
1: I've got a sad, sad story, friend.
0: We're all Mexican. I'm an ethnic Mexican. No, I wasn't even thinking of Lavish. Although,
1: I've been in here 18 years, a long, long time ago.
0: I think my nickname for him was Seamus O'Dominguez or something.

So there, Jose is man overboard. And he was Venezuelan. He found a lady that really liked protesting ICE and adopted her political beliefs.

0: I think it's almost time for the offensive, everybody.
1: Yeah.
0: Are you ready?
1: Let's get it on.
2: Get it on!
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0: MMO number 232 is coming at you live. Today is August 18th, 2026, and from the great city and state of St. Louis, Missouri, I'm Dan Guerin.
1: And from America's South Coast, where we're ready to go, I'm John G. Dew.
0: We're ready to go. Woo! Go team. Let's get it
1: go
0: on.
1: Go team. It's football season, almost.
0: Almost, yeah. Yes, I've been about three different group chats to surrounding fantasy football drafts, which I've gotten suckered into a friend's one. I used to enjoy it when I was in my friend's one, but then a family one as well. And I don't know. I'm not a big fan of fantasy football anymore. I don't actually watch the NFL, but college football is great.
1: I recently saw someone describe fantasy football as one thing, but then, of course, I have a better way to put it, and it's kind of accurate. I enjoy doing something with my friends from college, and that's that thing, and, you know, anybody can win fantasy football. It doesn't really take a genius, and anybody who takes real pride in fantasy football should probably reevaluate, but I think funny name for it is kind of poverty Pokemon.
0: Poverty Pokemon.
1: Yeah.
0: Dads who
1: not that Pokemon is, you know, the most affluent hobby either, or not hobby, but time waster. But it's more hip. You know, I don't know. I'm sure fantasy football is still plenty popular among the college-aged folks, but I don't know. I just don't see nearly as much talk about it anymore, probably because I'm not college-aged anymore.
0: It's fair. It's fair. If you were, you might be dealing in substances that we wouldn't have been back in the day.
1: That's right. And you could get busted. I'm sure you saw the Penn State
0: ski team
1: story.
0: Yeah.
1: The ski team. Yes, the Penn State ski team.
0: That's right. I got a little clip right here to give it a rundown, just to get into it.
6: More than a dozen current and former students at Penn State University and one of their parents could be charged in a massive cocaine bust. Pennsylvania's attorney general says these former students were the operation's main suppliers and allegedly used fraternity pledges to help package the coke for distribution. CBS News correspondent Meg Oliver reports on the alleged operation that covered a wide area of the Northeast.
7: Large amounts of cocaine, kilos, were brought from Philadelphia and New York to State College.
8: The Pennsylvania Attorney General on Monday identified former Penn State students Agostino Abatiello and Thomas Robinson as the alleged leaders of a drug trafficking operation between 2023 and 2024. According to a probable cause affidavit, police first made the bust after recruiting informants to buy cocaine from their dealers. Now, 13 current and former students are charged in connection with the ring, as is Robinson's father, Paul, who allegedly tried to conceal evidence from investigators. Prosecutors say two off-campus fraternities appeared to be hubs for the operation: Sigma Chi, where Abatiello was a brother, and Delta Upsilon, where Robinson was a brother.
7: Cutting.
0: Oh my gosh. We're cross-fraternity organizations of cocaine
1: join trafficking. Join or die.
0: Jeez.
7: And bagging cocaine.
1: Join or die.
7: was, for some pledges, an indoctrination into the Delta Upsilon and Sigma Chi fraternities.
8: According to grand jury testimony from one of Abatiello's alleged business partners, he was purchasing around 100 grams of cocaine from his source in New York every 3 to 6 weeks. In a statement, Penn State said in part, criminal activity such as this has no place at our institution.
7: For students who think about going to college, being away from home for the first time, and having an opportunity to kind of do what they want, they need to understand that there are always going to be ramifications for your actions.
2: Penn State says Sigma Chi is not formally recognized as a fraternity, and they suspended Delta Epsilon pending an investigation. An attorney for Agostino Abatiello declined to comment, and we reached out to Thomas and Paul Robinson for a comment, but we have not heard back. Errol?
6: Just a fascinating case. Meg, thank you very much.
0: Fascinating indeed. Did you see the...
1: So we got some numbers in there. I like it when they use numbers.
0: So do I. I looked up the value.
1: Because as someone who has seen this kind of activity, as someone, if you've been to college and you're not, you know, completely serious about your degree, you see this kind of thing happening.
0: Yeah.
1: It's like, oh, that's kind of, everybody acts like this is very casual. But the numbers they threw out were, what was it? Was it 100?
0: 100 grams every 3 weeks.
1: 100 grams every 3 to 6 weeks?
0: Yeah. It's like $20,000.
1: Earlier, they had said kilos. Well, 100 grams is about 3.5 ounces, if my math is correct.
0: Right.
1: And there are 35 ounces in a kilo. And roughly, that's 30. It's like 35.27, according to my calculator here. It would have taken them quite a while to be moving, quote unquote, kilos.
0: Bricks. It's just amazing.
1: This tells me Penn State really doesn't have much of a problem.
0: Well, the $20,000 a week on cocaine is interesting. It's a lot of money. So the business must have been pretty good. Especially
1: now, wait a minute.
0: Your unpaid
1: wait a minute
0: pledge
1: now.
0: Labor.
1: 100
0: 100 grams.
1: 3 weeks. That's 33 grams and $20,000
0: per 100 grams. Assuming $200 per gram. I might be way off on my prices. I'm not a big drug purchaser.
1: Well, your math comes out to $600 per gram if you're going with every 3 weeks. I don't think there are kids paying that.
0: Look at this. How much is cocaine? Here's the link. SouthernShoreRecovery.com. How much is cocaine? 2026.
1: Why are they
0: pricing
1: it on Southern Shore Recovery?
0: Because you got to get the people in rehab.
1: You're re-hooked. Paying too much, guy.
0: Yeah, exactly. So cocaine prices vary from $60 to $200 per gram. I took the upper echelon of that. So if they're moving 100 grams, that's $20,000. If they're getting good stuff. Let's assume that it's bad stuff. $10,000.
1: Considering that they said two of the college students were the suppliers, I doubt it.
0: You don't think it was? You think that the pledges were also? They also had baking soda.
1: Yes, and things like that. Yes.
0: Oh man, make sure you cut it. Oh yeah, I'll tell Chadbo to cut it. Hey Chadbo, you're cutting this, right?
1: Oh,
0: wild times.
1: Well, yeah, I thought that was a funny story too.
0: Did you see that Agostino, his nickname on Twitter is Pablo Pledge Escobar?
1: Pledge Escobar. Yes, yeah, that's pretty good. You know, during my time at Ole Miss was the time where 60 Minutes actually got involved because a confidential informant was, I believe he was killed.
0: For what?
1: For being a confidential informant.
0: He was a fraternity drug dealer?
1: No, he was a buyer who got in trouble with the cops, so the cops put a wire on him and sent him into a a dope scene that he had no business being in. Like he was just some kid in school.
0: Oh, I see.
1: And they sent him to like the next level of the suppliers to go buy drugs, and he obviously was a plant.
0: Man. It's a good way to get people killed is by putting wires on them and sending them into, I always assume, sweaty guys. Ever since I watched Breaking Bad, I've got a very distinct image of how large-scale drug distributions go down. But
1: yeah, what did you what were your thoughts on Breaking Bad? You know, it was an all-timer back in the day.
0: Yeah, it was a good show. The first time I watched it, I was like it was like a serious drama. The second time I watched it, I go, "Oh, it's a dark comedy, the whole thing."
1: Yeah.
0: So, I didn't pick up on like how actually comical the whole thing was until the second watch around. But
1: so I don't know that anyone actually died in the Ole Miss situation, but there were Ole Miss families on 60 Minutes talking about how they were treated by their handlers at Metro Narcotics at Ole Miss and how they were put into dangerous situations.
0: That'll happen.
1: It was a big deal. It was a really big deal. One of the girls that got arrested while I was at Ole Miss at the time was the nation's largest distributor of Xanax. Maybe not the nation's largest, but the largest bust for Xanax at the time in the nation. She held that mantle. I'm sure she doesn't anymore, but
0: how'd you catch me, coppers? You were like the only one standing around in a stupor at a party.
1: Yeah, she was not the only one. There was a popular bar in Oxford that actually started making t-shirts, advocacy t-shirts against Xanax. It was so bad. There were t-shirts that actually said, you know, brand of the bar on the front, on the frocket, and then on the back, it was just bold letters, no bars at the bars.
0: That's a good tagline, I'm gonna lie. Yeah, seeing kids on Xanax at parties, you're just kind of like, I don't know. I don't know why you want to do that, but, you know, go for it.
1: Yeah. Yeah, me either. Don't quite get that one.
0: We were more, but it we was were very more alums of the APS type of school.
1: Speaking of drug use, did you bring any clips about this Lindsey Clancy ordeal?
0: No, I saw it.
1: I didn't bring any clips either. I figured you didn't, so I think it'd be a good time to sort of just, for the record, discuss it.
0: Sure.
1: And I think I've got my head around the fundamentals of the timeline anyway. And I'm not going to get into what is being said on TikTok because it's an alternate reality on TikTok when it comes to the crime scene. You know, not a crime scene, but the crime scene. The media crime podcast, TikTok scene. Yeah. It's just a completely different reality. And it's all entertainment. It's all for clicks. And the sad thing is that people actually give it credence. But basically what happened, and I think this is instructive and reflective of our society in a lot of ways. Lindsey Clancy had her third child, and for the first time in her life, if you believe the testimony that's been presented, was feeling anxious about having to go back to work. So there's number one right there. New mother, she wants to have kids, she's had her third kid, she has to go back to work. Maybe she doesn't have to, but to some degree she's been conditioned or it's necessary for her to feel like she has to go back to work. Well, she's feeling anxious about it.
0: Sunday scaries. So
1: she has never felt this way before, so she goes to a doctor, a psychiatrist. Psychiatrist says, well, we can give you something for the anxiety. So they give her something for the anxiety. She expresses to the psychiatrist, after hearing the symptoms of said medication, that she's feeling more anxious about the potential side effects, specifically about feeling suicidal, because she has a family to take care of. That's where the root of her anxiety was to begin with, is that she's going to be at work and not able to take care of her family. Well, obviously, if she offs herself, she won't be able to take care of her family either. So she's got this deep-seated anxiety. The psychiatrist prescribes the meds. The meds work a little bit, according to Lindsay, and the psychiatrist ends up prescribing a higher dose. The same anxiety is apparently or reportedly still there about the negative side effects. She doesn't want to have these negative side effects that can happen with these drugs. Well, somewhere along the way, she starts getting prescribed more drugs. And there's a bit of a contested narrative that she was going to other clinics to get more drugs at a certain point, and she wasn't going to other clinics just to get drugs. She was just going there out of the fear that had developed because she couldn't see her doctor at the time. Not quite sure on that front, but the fundamentals remain that she was feeling anxious about going back to work. She went to get some medication for that. She ended up getting prescribed what became a cocktail of psychiatric medication. And she began telling her family, including her husband and her mother, that she was afraid to be alone. And it even got to the point where she told them both that she was having thoughts about harming her children.
0: I actually have herself. Clip Custodian sent us some clips for tonight, and one of them is the mother's testimony about Lindsay Clancy.
1: Okay, play it. Back me up.
0: Here we go.
9: Another day of emotional testimony in the murder trial of Lindsay Clancy, the Massachusetts mom who killed her three young children. Prosecutors rested Monday, and the defense opened with Clancy's mother, who described a loving mom whose mind unraveled after starting psychiatric medication. The jury saw a desperate text Clancy sent her, quote, "I'm really sick. Something is wrong. I think the medicine has made things worse." Her mom says her daughter grew so paranoid and afraid she couldn't sleep alone.
10: She told us that she had thoughts of harming the children. She said that she couldn't remember anything. The medication was pretty much just destroying her mind, and it wasn't her. She said, "This isn't me. I just want to feel better and enjoy my kids again."
1: So there you have it. So what ends up happening is she tells her mom and her husband that she's having thoughts about harming the kids. She's afraid of these thoughts, and eventually she is left alone with the kids, and she takes all three of their lives and attempts to take her own life. And now she is, her argument in court is that basically she's not responsible for what she did while in an altered state, basically, under the influence of these medications. A psychosis is the word that's thrown around. And I think the as much fodder as there is around this, and as much argumentative content as there is around this, there's two things that that are worth noting. The first is the fact that she felt or actually needed to go back to work to support her family, or help support her family. Her husband worked. And the second is that she, if we make some assumptions, she trusted her psychiatrist. And if you believe the defense testimony from the mother and the framing from the defense, it was she never would have done this without these medications. Okay. And I have to be honest, from my perspective and my bias against pharmaceutical companies and their practices, especially in the realm of psychiatric medicine, I'm sympathetic to that, but just because you were ignorant of what could have happened and the proper precautions weren't taken when you started experiencing those side effects because maybe your family didn't realize the extent of what could happen, it doesn't absolve anyone of responsibility. And the rhetoric around this is quite frankly pretty demoralizing. Because there are, at the same time, there are people using this to basically run down any and all women. There are also women basically saying, I understand you, Lindsay, which is appalling.
0: Yeah. Mothers. Now, isn't she also the woman that initially claimed her kids died from vaccines?
1: I don't know. I've never heard that.
0: I thought that was kind of the origin of children, vaccines.
1: I don't think so.
0: I thought that was it, because
1: I don't think she ever claimed anything, because after she killed the kids, she slit her own wrists and her throat and jumped off of a two-story balcony.
0: Maybe I'm thinking of somebody else. Okay.
1: I think you are.
0: Yeah, a different case. Okay. That was an Idaho woman, apparently, that I guess related to Lindsay Clancy and that she killed her kids.
1: Yeah, that's a tough one. I mean, it's a tragedy. It's really a tragedy, but it's also a microcosm of American society, too. Or at least a microcosm of the way that the relationship between patients and the American healthcare system, especially psychiatric patients, which many are women.
0: They do say thoughts of suicide on all the ads on TV. Which is weird because we have ads on
1: and
0: TV.
1: if you have and this is the part that I can say I don't understand it, and it's a rhetorical device for me to say I don't understand it, because I fully understand where doctors and psychiatrists are coming from with prescribing medicine, and I have a very cynical take on where they're coming from. But if you have a patient. And this is just common. You know, I'm no doctor. I'm not as smart as all the doctors out there, the psychiatrists. I'm sure that all the years of American Medical Association indoctrination has made you leagues more intelligent than I am. But if I have a patient that tells me that she's concerned about feeling or having suicidal thoughts when taking this medication, even though she doesn't have them currently, I'm not giving her that medication. Because it's pretty easy to see how someone can be predisposed to things just by listening to their existing anxieties. And she quite literally told the doctor, the psychiatrist, that I'm worried about having suicidal thoughts. That person in my world gets no psychiatric meds. If you're predisposed to worry about suicide, even though you're not suicidal, you shouldn't have anything messing with the chemistry in your brain. But, like I said, I'm no psychiatrist. I'm just a podcasting dummy.
0: Yeah. It is sad. I don't know to what level, you know, I wish I could know her heart, whether she did this because of the drugs or she's using the drugs as an excuse. You know, part, you got to be aware when you're killing somebody, but I've never been on those drugs before. Like we were talking about people on Xanax before, those people have no idea what's going on. They're straight up zombies when you see them walking around. So I can't imagine what antipsychotic or anti-anxiety drugs are like. Isn't Xanax an anti-anxiety drug?
1: I'm not sure if it's traditionally anti-anxiety. It is a barbiturate, I think. So, yeah, I think it would be.
0: Okay.
1: Well, yeah, management of enough about this. Alprazolam is an anti-anxiety medication. Yeah, so primarily anti-anxiety. Go ahead.
0: I was going to say, I've had moments when I felt anxious. One of them being was like my best friend's rehearsal dinner. He picked a place with a very low ceiling. And there was like a bunch of people in a room. And my head was like 4 inches from the ceiling in this room. And I just remember feeling so overwhelmed by the noise that I had to excuse myself and step outside for 2 or 3 minutes just to breathe. And that was like the closest thing I've ever think I've had to like an anxiety attack. But I wasn't like freaking out. And I didn't say, I need some drugs for this. What I said was, I need some fresh air. A change of environment.
1: Yeah. Anyway, I think we've spent enough time on this, as tragic as it is. And there's plenty that we could do, you know, deriding everyone who's using this for clicks and for fodder for discussion.
0: Sure.
1: But I'd rather not take that route. I just think it's in the forefront of a lot of people's minds, so we'd be remiss not to discuss it. And not to try to present as clean of a picture as possible when so many people are getting the waters muddied by people either with a sex bias or a medical bias.
0: Sure. All right, well,
1: so
0: what do you think?
1: Enough about that. Let's talk about war.
0: Okay, I'm for it.
1: A much more happy topic is war, and we do talk about war a lot here. You know, we're kind of tend toward war topics lately.
0: Geopolitic podcast with
1: that's right.
0: multi-year wars going on the entire time we're doing the podcast. I think there were no wars when we started from the podcast.
1: I think maybe the key to world peace is retiring the podcast.
0: It's possible. There's been nothing but wars.
1: Yeah. Well, that was sort of a joke, but we can take it to the war in Iran because that seems to be another major topic. I've also got clips about the weather, which we sort of discussed last week with a mention of El Nino, but the media coverage of extreme weather has really kicked up so far. So how are you feeling? Do you feel more like existential dread or...
0: Let's talk about the war in Iran.
1: Okay. So I have a couple of update clips because this has been quite fast moving the last few days. Let's see. How do I want to play this? Because I have an update, and then I named one latest because it was after the update. Let's do the ABC local clip first. It's an Iran, just general update, ABC local.
0: Perfect.
6: The White House this morning, as President Trump is again threatening to expand the war in Iran. Trump says he will bomb a U.S. ally if it interferes with control of a critical strait in the region.
0: They make it sound like it's Canada. It's Oman. Come on.
6: ABC's Karen Hua is in Washington with more on that.
11: This morning, President Trump cursing out another American ally, saying he would bomb the expletive out of Oman if the country got in the way of U.S. plans to control the Strait of Hormuz.
12: I don't think they behaved very well, but we'd handle them very easily, just like we do others.
11: Oman had been helping to broker a deal on the Strait, just as the 60-day truce with Iran officially ended on Monday, with no nuclear deal or peace talks scheduled. His threat to Oman also comes a day after he iced out another ally, Trump cutting back joint military exercises with South Korea, calling the drills, quote, totally inappropriate and hostile to an unthreatening and respectful North Korea. The president suggesting he's spoken with Kim Jong-un recently.
12: Kim Jong-un has always treated me with great respect.
11: Many Democrats are furious with the president's priorities. As Georgia Senator John Ossoff claims, Trump is too focused on the White House ballroom and traveling with aide Natalie Harp.
13: We're in wartime, and he retreats into this bubble of West Wing aides who are his security blanket to make him feel good about himself, to reassure him that he's doing a great job, to help him while he designs his new ballroom.
11: In response, President Trump doubled down, saying he's in no rush to end the war, while downplaying its impact on the economy.
12: We're fixing a White House that hasn't been taken care of. You can look at this. This room is a disgraceful situation.
11: It seems like the president and vice president are not on the same page. Trump says getting rid of Iran's nuclear weapons is the top priority of the war, while Vance says the main goal is to keep oil and gas prices low. Karen Hua, ABC News, Washington.
0: That's because J.D. Vance is running for the job in a couple of years.
1: It appears that way. Seems that he's doing some positioning, right, which unfortunately I don't have any real analysis of, but I've noticed this. My, you know, he's been pinging my radar with some of his comments lately.
0: Yep. Various groups and factions are highlighting him, which is always interesting to see how everyone's breaking.
1: Yeah, it really is. And did you see John Ossoff? I didn't really consider him much of a Democratic hopeful, and I think that's even more so now that Trump has given him a nickname. You know, Trump's nickname is like a kiss of death, where if he gives you a nickname, you're basically done. Now, whether that will hold up when Ossoff doesn't have to share a debate stage with him, I'm not sure. But did you see his nickname for Ossoff?
0: Yeah.
1: I have the little short stinger of him calling him the nickname if you want to play it.
0: Yep.
14: John Ossoff said that you'd rather travel with your aide, Natalie Harp, and build the ballroom than do your job as president. What is your response, John Ossoff?
12: You mean Pee Wee Herman? Pee Wee Herman lookalike? No, I would much rather do other things.
1: He does look like
0: Pee Wee Herman. He does, yeah, a little bit.
1: He really does.
0: I bet that's
1: for the love of God, John Ossoff shouldn't be within 10 yards of a bow tie.
0: Or a porn movie theater.
1: Or that. Okay, let's continue with the Iran coverage. This is a new strike report from News Nation. And let's give this a little bit of framing because it's a very chaotic topic. You have the White House saying one thing, you have international news agencies saying another. You have commentators from the U.S. news saying all kinds of things. And underneath it all, you have contradictory events taking place in the Strait that are sometimes difficult, sometimes impossible to confirm because of delayed satellite imagery, yeah, and other factors, especially disinformation activities on primary channels, which have just been crazy during this whole thing. But this clip is New Strike on Vessel, News Nation.
15: Iran's top negotiator is reiterating the Strait of Hormuz will be closed until the U.S. lifts its blockade and unfreezes frozen assets. It comes shortly after the country threatened to open a new offensive as a 60-day ceasefire came to an end on Monday. News Nation Washington correspondent Corey Smith joins us from the White House. Corey, Iran might be making good on that threat already.
16: Yeah, it appears that way, Alex. This morning, we're learning about a new attack on a ship in the Strait of Hormuz. The UK Maritime Trade Operations Agency says an unknown projectile hit a ship today, injuring a crew member. And this happened in the southern portion of the strait, which is the area the U.S. has told commercial vehicles is safe to traverse. So really interesting development there. But this all comes as Iran shifts its military posture to fully offensive and the White House threatens to bomb a U.S. ally. Tehran doubling down on its ability to disrupt traffic in the strait and launch attacks in the region, promising to conduct a timely and precise military attack to break the U.S. naval blockade if the United States fails to implement the failed and now expired MOU. And in a moment of candor yesterday, President Trump said he's not putting a timeline on making a deal, and the threat of higher gas prices or a bruising midterm election is not going to change his mind. He also confirmed U.S. negotiators are speaking via back channel with leaders in Iran's Revolutionary Guard Corps, not the political negotiators that have been doing the talking all this time. Iran denies those claims. His son-in-law and negotiator Jared Kushner tells Fox News the conversations thus far have been robust, but the two sides aren't there yet.
17: There's been a lot of good dialogues, which I think is very, very helpful, right? You can't make deals with each other if you don't understand each other. You have to exchange views. There's really not a lot of trust between America and Iran after all these years of not having these relations and dialogues. But obviously, they're engaging in a very strong way, and that's quite positive.
1: Okay, so we have Trump saying there's no discussions, Kushner saying we're having discussions, and I have a report that's going to inform some of this discrepancy, and you're not going to hear this on the mainstream news. You're probably not going to hear this many places, but you will hear it here on the Millennial Media Offensive, and this is from the National Council of Resistance of Iran Foreign Affairs Committee, and they're reporting that there are real fissures developing in the internal power structure of Iran between the IRGC and the civilian leadership. And I think this is a very public attempt to exacerbate those tensions within Iran. Just because the regime didn't collapse as quickly as Bibi Netanyahu promised Trump that it would, doesn't mean that that's not still an attainable goal that the U.S. is pursuing.
0: Right.
1: And I think we're seeing a part of that in the public realm.
0: According to this organization, I'll agree with you. There's a fella that, you know, that Asian fellow that talks about game theory, Professor Zhang?
1: Yeah, chalkboard.
0: Yeah, chalkboard guy, whiteboard, yeah. Going through everything.
1: Chalkboard Shin.
0: He mentioned this, that is part of the grander U.S. strategy is cutting off Iran, and so they can no longer sell their oil, 90% of which they sell to China, less so of an impact to China and more so of undercutting the regime's ability to pay the IRGC soldiers and kind of started an internal revolt like this, so... That is interesting. If that is,
1: but it's not. It's not a matter of discontent with the IRGC. I think he makes the mistake of applying a mercenary mindset to the IRGC, and I'm sure there's some element of that. They're modern humans anyway.
0: Well, they're paid by the government.
1: Yes, they're paid. That doesn't mean that is their driving motivator. And I think he overstates pay as a motivating factor for the IRGC. I mean, they're very proud of their role as defending the Iranian regime. And I think they would do that job without pay for some time.
0: I haven't met any of them, so I can't say.
1: I haven't either. Neither has he. So you've got two people who've never met anyone in the IRGC disagreeing about what they believe. Very good. You're well informed.
0: Yep.
1: So let's continue with another News Nation clip called Allies.
0: It's not in the
1: that one's not
0: folder.
1: In there.
0: Yep.
1: No, nope, I guess I'd never clipped it. Very good. Well, that's unfortunate. It's more talk about Oman. Spoiler. So, well, okay, we can move on. This is after the fact. I pulled this Fox Business, this series of Fox Business clips right before the show. This is the latest, and I'm sure there's a new latest since we've been doing the show, but this is the latest before the show. started.
18: Yeah.
19: All right. President Trump declaring today that all mines dotting the bottom of the Strait of Hormuz have either been removed or detonated. And while so far we have seen no undersea explosions since he said that, new attacks from the air are spreading across the Middle East one day after the expiration of the Memorandum of Understanding between the U.S. and Iran. The United Kingdom Maritime Trade Operations Center just confirmed two ships were struck by, quote, unknown projectiles just off the coast of Oman as they attempted to transit through the Strait of Hormuz. At least one crew member was killed. On the other side of the strategic waterway, the UAE is on high alert. The country's defense ministry says air defenses detected two ballistic missiles launched from Iran that were heading toward the nation. The UAE confirms one missile fell outside territorial waters, while the second one fell inside that zone. Iran has not claimed responsibility for either of these attacks.
0: Oh, it's definitely them. Come on.
1: Yeah, well, it's just boilerplate. They haven't confirmed. Okay. I'm sure they'll reach out to News Nation or Fox Business and say, hey, that was us, just so you know.
0: That was us. We did that.
1: Yes, that was us.
0: Death to America.
1: Okay. Sincerely. Per my last email. Okay. So now, after the update, the latest Fox Business, I have report. A full report from Fox Business.
0: Perfect.
19: But let's get right to Fox News' correspondent, Jonathan Hunt, who's live in Tel Aviv, Israel, with more on the developing headlines. I mean, Jonathan, this morning it was one ship that was hit in the Strait, and now it's two.
20: Yeah, two ships hit and those two missiles you mentioned directed at the UAE. So it shows that Iran is still ready and able to take offensive actions if it wishes to. The president, meantime, came out swinging this morning, as he often does, Liz, posting to Truth Social, quote, "There are no talks or conversations going on or scheduled with the Islamic Republic of Iran. The naval blockade remains in full force and effect. The Hormuz Strait is open and operating. All water mines have been removed or detonated." Now, the claim that there are no talks or conversations going on struck us as particularly interesting, given that the president's special envoy said the exact opposite in a conversation with Fox's Trey Yingst just yesterday. Listen here.
17: "I will say that the conversations between the U.S. government and different areas of the Iranian government at all areas is probably more robust than it's maybe ever been. And so there's been a lot of good dialogues, which I think is very, very helpful."
0: Yeah. Jared Kushner, he said nothing. He said a lot with saying nothing. He could be Kamala Harris if he wanted.
1: He does like Venn diagrams, I'm told.
0: Yeah.
1: Okay, now we've got a bit of a report there, and the last clip in this folder that I have is a bit of talk on the actual dynamic in the Strait on the ground, or in the water, I guess I should say. So this is Strait Dynamic, Fox Business.
20: "Now, getting back to the Hormuz Strait, the president obviously believes that the U.S. naval blockade that CENTCOM is running there is effective, and that's why he says the U.S. remains in total control of the Strait, a narrative that Iranian officials again and again dispute completely. Listen here.
21: "And let me make it clear, until America implements its commitments under the Memorandum of Understanding, including lifting the blockade on the release of frozen assets, lifting the oil sanctions, adding threats and military operations on all fronts and other conditions that America has agreed to, the Strait will not be reopened."
20: Now, the monitoring organization Kepler reports that only three ships crossed the Strait on Sunday. That's compared to well more than 100 that were crossing every day before the war began. And one of the problems for President Trump here, Liz, is that perception is very much reality. And clearly, the perception among shipping companies and insurers remains that it is simply too risky to attempt to transit the Strait in most cases. Liz?
0: Yeah. The perception is interesting. There's also been a lot of social media posts of graffiti on trucks and whatnot from U.S. soldiers or from sailors and soldiers and people.
1: Yeah, I neglected the report on sailors. Do we have any clips about the conditions reports that the American media was so gung-ho to disclose this week?
0: I don't have any clips. I spoke to a fellow this weekend that was over there and sharing graffiti from inside of a bathroom. And let's just say they're under no illusion as to who they're doing this for.
1: Mm-hmm. Well, that's what the public graffiti suggests as well.
0: Yeah. Yeah, it seems to be the common understanding that it's the tiny hat people.
1: Very endearing purpose.
0: Yeah, indeed. Hey, you just got crispy, by the way. Crispy John, crispy chicken, crispy bacon. Come on back.
1: That should be better.
0: Yep.
1: Okay. You got your markers down?
0: Mm-hmm.
1: All right. Well, speaking of Kushner and the region, did you hear that he spoke with Hamas this week?
0: I saw something about he met with a Hamas representative or something along those lines.
1: No, he met with all of Hamas that's left, which is the one representative.
0: There's two guys.
1: The two guys.
0: I'm not telling you where the tunnels are.
1: I have a clip in the Gaza folder, Kushner, Hamas, CBS.
0: Oh, boy. Let's get it on.
6: Now jump to CBS News foreign correspondent Remy Innocencio. He's in our London bureau and has more on Jared Kushner's meeting with Hamas. Remy, good morning. How did this meeting happen exactly, and what comes next?
3: Sure, Errol. Good to see you again. Well, according to a source with knowledge of that meeting to CBS News, this is the White House's push to keep this Gaza peace plan moving along, and despite Netanyahu's no from last week. Now, notable that after Netanyahu said he wanted to reject it, we get this confirmation that Kushner's now met with Hamas and its chief negotiator, Khaled Al-Haya, along with members from Egypt, from Turkey, and Qatar, these mediators there. A reminder, though, and crucially, the Gaza peace plan would require Hamas to totally disarm and then for Israel to withdraw from the estimated 60% or so of the strip that it operates in. This is the second phase of the plan, the demilitarization after that initial ceasefire from late last year. But from Israel, there is a lot of doubt that there could ever be true total disarmament of Hamas. And Netanyahu said that Israel won't withdraw until Hamas genuinely, his word there, disarmed. So for what comes next, your second question, we'll see if Kushner does meet Netanyahu. That is apparently on track for now. And if he changes his mind, potentially. But he also has a domestic lens to look through, Errol, because Netanyahu is facing a tough election later this October. He needs the support of right-wing parties. This is one of the most far-right governments that Israel has had. And those right-wing parties, have already rejected Trump's Gaza peace plan.
0: Yeah, it's Israel that is being the problem, if you can believe it, in this peace negotiation.
1: Well, I wonder how much of this is just posturing from the Netanyahu regime, as is mentioned there.
0: Netanyahu, do you know how Netanyahu got his rise in Israeli politics? Like, what really set him off?
1: Probably calling for the annexation of Palestinian territories.
0: Well, the big thing was during like Clinton in the 90s, the prime minister of Israel was considering the two-state solution, like that had come into fruition. And Netanyahu rose in politics as being the opposition to the idea of a two-state solution. And so that's kind of why when he's at the helm and everyone's talking about there needs to be a two-state solution, that's not going to fly. And so that's why these talks keep failing as well.
1: Well, the election's in 3 months, so you're well within the window of public posturing with no policy consequence. You know, he could say he's diametrically opposed to the peace plan, but actually just be posturing, throwing red meat to the base.
0: Yeah, it's possible. It is possible to get elected. We'll see. Have you seen any Polymarkets on his odds for election?
1: I have not.
0: Nor have I. Just as soon as I was saying it, I'm typing it in. Israeli election. Oh, apparently he's slated to lose, according to this Polymarket. And, you know, if Polymarket's accurate on any election, it would be this one. Gadi Ezenkot is supposed to... has a 52.9% chance of winning over Benjamin Netanyahu. So,
1: I'm checking Kalshi.
0: See if there's an arbitrage opportunity there.
1: Prime Minister of Israel. What's the wording of your prop?
0: Next Prime Minister of Israel. Who will be the next Prime Minister of Israel after the next election?
1: And what's Netanyahu's percentage?
0: He's at 28 on Polymarket.
1: 27 on Kalshi.
0: Bye.
1: Gadi is 59 on Kalshi. What is he on Polymarket?
0: He's 52 on Polymarket.
1: Ooh, there's an arbitrage.
0: Well, you got Avigdor Lieberman and Naftali Bennett.
1: I've got Lieberman at 4% and Bennett at 3%. And then Benny Gantz at 5 and Cohen at 5 as well. But they're listed below Lieberman and Bennett. Probably more volume.
0: Probably. So this is not all Israel's doing. They're not only just not making peace with Gaza. They also did something this morning that was also pretty bad. I have a Fox News report on it and then a little rundown from I-24. Was it an I-24 clip that you had brought last week and we said that they were owned by a Middle Eastern... Was it a different news organization than I-24?
1: It was different. It was Middle Eastern Eye.
0: Okay, because I was listening to the report from I-24, which we'll get into, and instantly I knew that they weren't owned by some other Middle Eastern country. The Middle Eastern country they're owned by was quite obvious. But here is the Fox News rundown of what Israel did this morning.
4: President Trump issuing a new warning to Oman, threatening to bomb the U.S. ally if it gets in the way of efforts to reach a deal with Iran and reopening the Strait of Hormuz, because they've been working dealing with each other and cut us out.
18: Meanwhile, new strikes in Syria overnight have the region on edge.
22: Chief Foreign Correspondent Trey Yink joins us live from Tel Aviv with the new details. Good morning, Trey.
23: Yeah, hey guys, good morning. Reports indicate Israel launched strikes against a Syrian airbase overnight, prompting U.S. Ambassador Tom Barrack to release a statement saying we are deeply concerned. He went on to say an unnecessary escalation that does not advance regional stability. Now, I spoke with a senior Israeli official about these reports, and they responded saying highly sensitive intelligence was shared with the United States and advanced at the most senior levels of the various agencies and bodies. This official went on to say Al-Sharaa

0: The airbase actually belonged to... That's right. They're sticking their thaw in Turkey. It's a Turkish airbase that they've been rehabilitating in Syria because obviously, you know, Erdogan's got a little bit of sway in Syria based on what he did for al-Shara, which is effectively weapons and send them in at the weakest point. So I pulled this I-24 clip. Again, I'm listening to this. I have no idea that I-24 is owned by certain somebody, which will become apparent in the second clip. But he's talking to this former Turkish ambassador to either Syria or another country. It's not entirely sure. I'm not entirely clear in the clip, but he weighs in on this issue and adds a little bit more color to what's going on here.
1: The Syrian state television today claiming that Israeli airstrikes hit an airbase in northwest Syria early Tuesday, causing material damage without any casualties. Israel has made no comment. But the Syrian TV report said 8 separate strikes took out the runway, and the northwestern province of Idlib gave no further detail. War monitors in Syria added that Turkey, which is a main backer of Syria's government, has been rehabilitating the airbase, which is also a known hub for foreign fighters over the years. But the incident prompted U.S. ambassador to Turkey and special envoy to Syria, Tom Barrack, to social media to say that the quote-unquote confirmed Israeli airstrikes, as he put it, are, quote, an unnecessary escalation that does not advance regional stability, close quote. And we're joined by retired ambassador Cengiz Fırat. He's the former Turkish ambassador, and good to have you with us back on the show here, Cengiz. Look, there's fears of Israel-Turkey miscalculation. You know, we see this at least, if it's true, what's being claimed in Syrian television, what seem the Americans seem to be sure about, the suspected Israeli airstrikes that hit an airbase in Syria. You know, how fraught are these friction points, these friction lines between, let's say, Turkey and Israel at this point?
2: Well, how can I say it? To be very diplomatic, we need to make sure that communication lines are kept open. And we always say we shouldn't go one step further. But apart from the rhetoric coming from both sides, what do we see? We see on the ground actual hits using fighter jets on another country's airbase. And this is aggressive behavior. And I agree with the U.S. ambassador's wording that you put there. This was quite reckless. This was quite near to the Turkish border. So it's a clear message coming from the Israeli side, obviously. But having said that, reading what's been delivered by both sides, we are upping the ante all the time. Both sides are declaring undiplomatic words towards each other. But having said this, how we see it in Turkey as such is that there's an escalation, there's an aggressive behavior coming from the Israeli side with actions, not only words, but actual actions.
0: So the next clip, he cuts in. But you've got he lays it out a little bit. He's like, you know, they bombed not only once, but 8 times to destroy this foreign base, which is a Turkish base located in Syria. And it's just insane that you can just do that and think it's okay. And I didn't actually fully listen to the guy's intro the first go around, but you can see the quote unquote when he's talking about aggressive behavior from Israel, confirmed missiles from Israel, quote unquote. So I-24 is owned by Israel. And it becomes evidently apparent in this next clip. But the reason this is important, if you're thinking, why do I care about why the Jews are bombing a rump state like Syria? And it becomes important because that base was a Turkish base. And last week we were talking about the Mecca Pact, which was signed between Turkey, Saudi Arabia, and Pakistan, which Israel viewed as a direct threat against itself. Now they're attacking a Turkish installation inside of Syria, directly after that pact has been signed. So it kind of talks to the level of this escalatory nature of what's happening in the region. And we talked about a crossover potentially between the Ukrainian war and what's happening with Iran and the United States, kind of devolving into potentially a global war or a world war. And this really doesn't help the case.
3: I want to point out,

0: out that Idlib is within 15 airline miles of Turkey.
1: Yeah, yeah, it's very close to the border. It's just over the border in Syria. And, you know, I think both Netanyahu and Erdogan feel like they have some sort of claim over Syria. I think Erdogan's is obviously stronger, while Israel is more just concerned about its own personal defense and making sure that they never become a real nation again. But this is when you understand that the reporter on I-24 is Israeli and very much biased, and the Turkish ambassador, he drops the kind of diplomatic tone and starts throwing a lot of yous and us. So it's pretty fun. Have a listen.
2: Well, let me cut in there for a minute, Cengiz.
3: Of course.
2: Look, Israel isn't launching strikes as deep in Syria for practice. And you're talking about the threats emanating from Israel at this point. But there's clearly a perception of threat, you know, coming out of Syria, which is a patchwork of jihadi groups supported by the Turkish government, which you talk about hostile rhetoric. You know, we could write a book on the rhetoric that's come from Ankara in the last year just towards Israel.
0: Since when is Syria a patchwork of jihadi groups? Last time I checked, Syria had our guy installed as the leader, and our president was touting him as not only a great leader, but also very handsome.
1: Yeah. Well, the public narrative, which is out there, but it's also not out there. People that, like us and our audience that are kind of in the know and go a little bit deeper in the surface level, we know that he's our guy. But I think the vast majority of people still haven't put two and two together. And so this idea that Syria is just this random Middle Eastern terrorist state still resonates with people. They're like, oh yeah, just a bunch of sand guys wiping their asses with their left hand.
0: Knowing what we know about the dynamic in Syria, do you think Israel is carrying this out just because they know they can without consequence from the nation that installed the leader in Aleppo?
1: I think they're pissed off. I think they're pissed off about the Mecca Pact, and I think it was a message to say, you know, don't think about doing any sort of military operations outside of your borders, period. I think that's what Israel's angle is here. And it's the, I know you didn't like it, but it's what Daryl Cooper was talking about with the Zionist mentality of everyone is out to get us. This is, it makes perfect sense from that perspective of this is what you do. If you felt like Turkey was going to use Syria as a military site, and Turkey is obviously not friends with Israel, you got to throw stones at them.
0: Well, they absolutely are going to use Syria as a military site.
1: Yeah.
0: We identified that it was Turkey before our president confirmed that it was Turkey, because we identified that it was Turkish gear that the fighters were using who stormed Aleppo.
1: Name a country that doesn't use Syria for military operations, and I'll show you a featherweight country.
0: Well, as far as I know, Mississippi never has, and I'm kind of ashamed.
1: Mississippi doesn't have the missiles. Neither does Missouri. But here we go. We'll continue.
2: Groups supported by the Turkish government, which you talk about hostile rhetoric. We could write a book on the rhetoric that's come from Ankara in the last year just towards Israel, all the illegitimate talk and things like that. So, you know, what stability exactly do you think Ambassador Barak and others are pushing for right now?
4: Well, Turkey and, as far as I can understand, with Ambassador Barak as well, they're trying to build alliances at the moment. Now, Syria is not a state that is going to cause any harm to Israel at the moment or for the foreseeable future. So attacking it all the time, continuously using your words, you know, rehearsing our actions on the ground, etc., these are all contrary to international law. What needs to be done is to make sure that we go back to talking, we go back to diplomacy, we go back to actually seeing eye to eye on certain things. If the Syrians can get together and build a state again, a viable state that runs, that has a viable economy, etc., it's not going to be detrimental to anybody, including Israel. Now, what we do see is that Israel doesn't want any sort of viable, standing, stable economy or country in Syria.
1: Wait, and this- see, So he's about to say, why would you say that? And this is the rump state strategy that we've been taught. We talked about probably a year or so ago about how Israel wants rump states around it that can't pose any sort of threat, no national strength. And so he makes that argument just here. And that is what sets off the I-24 reporter here.
4: Or a country in Syria.
2: Where are you pulling that from, though? Genghis, from a strike on a remote airbase that Turkey's allegedly building up? We don't want anything stable in Syria?
4: These are the actions of the Israeli state that has been ongoing for quite some time. You've been attacking aggressively a state. You've been calling them jihadists, etc. But they haven't attacked you. Not a single attack has come your way. You've enlarged your territory. Turkey is, yes, building the network there so that the government can function. And it's being called by another state to come in and help. And we're trying to do that. On the contrary, Israel is bombing nonstop. This has to stop. We're looking at this from a time frame of, is this going to continue until the elections, or is this going to stop after the elections? Uh-huh. If it doesn't stop after the elections, it means that Israel is on a warpath nonstop with everybody. And if you want to have another country like Turkey on your warpath, go ahead. I don't recommend it at all. This is a very reckless, very undiplomatic way of going forward.
1: And after that, he hangs up on the guy. He doesn't even respond to him. But it's funny.
0: Okay, here's another wrinkle from Al Jazeera, from an article titled, President Ahmed al-Shara, Syria seeking security deal with Israel. I'm reading now. Syrian President Ahmed al-Shara has revealed that Damascus is actively working to reach a security agreement with Israel with the participation of several countries. And I'm looking for the several countries.
1: India. I bet India's in there.
0: Well, I'm not sure yet, but there's this, which pretty much kills the deal. He also assured that such an agreement would not compromise Syria's right to the occupied Golan Heights, which Israel has illegally occupied since 1973. So that's a deal breaker for Israel. They're never going to agree to that.
1: Right. Go ahead.
0: This appears to be basically a veiled Turkish effort to stop Israel from bombing developments in Syria. If you get a security agreement between Syria and Israel, then Turkey A can develop Syria and have less of a risk from having their developments bombed.
1: You don't think that would not be part of the contract or the agreement? That would be on page 69 of the fine print. No Turkish military base.
0: We reserve the right to bomb you.
1: Yeah, exactly. Something along those lines. So what's interesting is this idea here of that guy laid out is basically Israel doesn't want to see any sort of strong state form in Syria. And the reporter calls him out for it and says, where'd you pull that out of? And that's just observing how Israel acts around countries. They love rump states next door. It's no surprise. So this Professor Zhang was on Theo Vaughn this week, and it was an hour and 45 minutes of like...
0: Is this Chalkboard Zhang?
1: Yeah, Chalkboard Zhang. And I can't... There's something I don't like about Professor Zhang.
0: He's shallow.
1: Well, I can't rule out that he's not an agent for the CCP. And I have something about the way that he presents stuff is uncomfortable, I find suspicious.
0: He routinely oversimplifies things.
1: I agree with that.
0: Maybe I shouldn't say shallow.
1: I agree with that. But Theo Vaughn also makes the interview kind of unsufferable by being so uneducated about every topic. And having him define simple words. I forget which one was. I forget what word it was, but it was like, dude, how do you not know that? Anyways, he talks about the Greater Israel Project, which is effectively Israel seizing, you know, all this land around that it's promised, including the little horn of Egypt and all the way north through Lebanon, all that various land that they want through the Greater India Project. And he talks about the escalation ladder that leads there. And on off the back of the Mecca peace agreement that we were talking about last week between Turkey, Saudi Arabia, and Pakistan, it was mentioned in one of the clips that that was going to drive Israel closer to India. And so as he goes up this escalation ladder of how he sees the future going potentially, of a potential option, he talks about, you know, Israel kind of destroying all of the Middle East and killing all these people. And I thought this was probably the only interesting takeaway from that entire 2 hours of interview that I watched, describing about how Israel would then run the Middle East after it had control, if it ever got control.
3: One of those things, especially with the technology, and then you start to see the surveillance stuff happening in America, it starts to make you think, well, why wouldn't it come here? Like, if, you know, like, that's certainly a fear that I hear a lot, is that, that we're going to become in this surveillance state, and then the same thing could happen to us over here if we're out of line with if Israel were to gain control of America, and then we're out of line with something that they see or some behavior or something, or they want to move people here off of their land, you know, that's something that's very scary.
5: Yeah. So if you look at Gaza, I think Gaza, is the, pilot for a surveillance state.
3: You think it's pilot for what?
5: For a surveillance state.
3: Yeah, as a testing ground.
5: That's a testing ground for surveillance state. Because, like, the theory is that once Israel achieves the Greater Israel Project, it now needs to control this entire area. And there aren't that many Jews. So it needs surveillance technology in order to control the local population. What I think will happen, and this is going to shock a lot of people, is right now, Israel is very close with India. And India, the population is booming. And there's a lot of young people. And if you just let them stay in India, they're going to revolt against you because the economy's not doing so well. But so what if Israel and India were to get together and says, hey, let's bring in millions of Indians to work now in the Middle East, because war has destroyed the population of the Middle East. And now you can use surveillance technology to control these Indians. And the Indian people are used to a caste system anyway. So the idea that the Jews are at the very top, right? And the Indians are a working class, like doing the labor, and it's all being controlled by surveillance technology, well, you would achieve the Greater Israel Project.
3: Wow. And do you think that's what's going on?
5: I think that's the direction we're moving towards. Whether or not they will succeed, I can't really say, but I think that's the plan.
1: So that's also interesting, based on the Daryl Cooper interview that we heard of, you know, you didn't buy that narrative, and I understand your skepticism of Ceuta, but the flooding of lands and removing sort of the kind of flooding out the cultures that live there and replacing them with these immigrant groups now, you've removed any connection to the past, and a disorganized, chaotic group is easier to control. So flooding the Middle East with Indians is a theory that I think is quite fascinating, honestly.
0: I don't think that ever happens.
1: I don't think it's happening, no, but I think it is interesting. It kind of takes what's happening around the world now of flooding Western countries with immigrants. And it takes that concept and applies it to the Middle East, which would be unique. So the idea is that the governments of these countries would be destroyed in war or something. And then new governments, you know, pseudo puppet states of Israel would be installed, and they would immigrate a bunch of Indians to the Middle East to run various things and pretty much take over the population.
0: Okay. What do you think? Let's pull the thread of Chalkboard Zhang being a CCP asset.
1: Yep.
0: What do you think the sentiment among Indians who have access to the internet would be if they hear that India's strategy is to send them to the Middle East to get between the state of Israel and the nation of Arabs as a basically a buffer population? Do you think that would increase or decrease the domestic favor with Israel in India?
1: I think the people that pay attention to the news and get involved in tech want to go to Silicon Valley in the United States. I think the people that want to run gas stations and just want to live anywhere else other than India, they're all for it. I don't think this narrative really breaches into the depths of India. I don't think that many people are super informed. You know, it's a very poor
0: country.
1: But
0: if he's a CCP asset, all you need is a clip from a major American media publication or media show to be able to publish in Indian social media to affect the sentiments toward Israel.
1: This random guy, when you could have all these different job industries and lifestyles, working in the oil fields, you can send a bazillion rupees home a month. I'm just saying there could be easy counter-narrative outside of that. I do like the where your head's at of if this guy is a CCP agent, and I think he is. If I'm being honest with you, it might be racist, but this guy is...
0: Well, the fundamental glowing question then is, does it benefit China to have to strain relations between Israel and the Indian people? To have the Indian people questioning Israel as much as now the American people do?
1: I think a Middle East that's flooded with foreigners that aren't Muslims benefits everybody, to be honest with you, when it comes to energy and oil and the whole nine yards with what's there.
0: We've already replaced the American workers in America. Now you want to replace the ones that go to the Middle East to make a decent living?
1: You water down the extremism by adding a bunch of people that refuse to eat a hamburger.
0: I don't ever see that happening. I see it as a rhetorical weapon. And I do think he's most likely affiliated with the CCP, given his rapid rise and the veritable lack of content that he actually produces.
1: Yeah. Definitely the algos were played with, because I saw a couple of videos and I go, oh, that's interesting. That's kind of what we're talking about. And then for him to be on the algos of people like Theo Vaughn, who doesn't understand what a testing ground means, or whatever he said, that he had to change to testing ground to understand. It does speak to the fact that he's probably hooked up with some organization or some government like that.
0: Yeah, I mean, it's interesting. It's something I never heard, flooding the Middle East with Indians. I don't think it happens. I don't think
1: Bully Steed, here you go. She says 1988 dot Indians were imported as labor in Arab states. Red dot Indians, as opposed to feather Indians.
0: Well, maybe that's something we could research and figure out exactly what happened there and if there's still a pipeline. You know, a lot of Indians work in international shipping. So I wonder if there was a shift from working in the Middle East to working in international shipping in that demo that was going to the Middle East.
1: So Eric Pepe is saying CGTN did a story on him, and he's literally Chinese government. So he was in the Chinese government, according to Eric Pepe and CGTN. Which is, I'm not even sure what this organization is.
0: Our instincts remain solid.
1: I agree. The way I'm listening to him, and Theo Vaughn even brings it up at one point. Oh no, I can't follow the chat and talk at the same time. People, I say, oh, CGTN is a Chinese government channel. I see. So the Chinese government is promoting him. I'm picking it up now.
0: Well, there are people that won't see the chat.
1: Yeah, that's true. So thank you, Eric Pepe. Sorry for the audio listeners that are feel like they're watching or listening to a ping pong match right now, which is funny on multiple levels.
0: Yes, it is.
1: But I thought that was kind of fascinating. The idea of the Indians flooding, you know, will it happen? I don't know, but it is a strategy that's being deployed by someone across the world, the global elites, if you will.
0: Well, I think we're about to get a new wave